0: space.
1: I'm very much impassioned by this idea of getting humans back to a permanent establishment on the moon, having humans there going forward, and then using that as a stepping stone to Mars. I don't know that, you know, that is in my future. I would definitely love to be part of that. But most importantly, ensuring that we actually do that as a human race.
0: Hansen became the first Canadian to venture to the moon and the first non-American to travel beyond low Earth orbit while flying in the historic Artemis II mission. He says it was extraordinary to view Canada and Hudson's Bay from the windows of the spacecraft. Meanwhile, the Pentagon has fired the editor-in-chief of the U.S. military newspaper Stars and Stripes. The paper is partially funded by the Pentagon, but has a long legacy of editorial independence. Eric Slavin says he was fired for a CBS interview where he said hypothetical censorship of news for service members would be a red line. This is the Canadian Press. In sports, Canadian quarterback Trey Ford gets the start tomorrow as the Hamilton Tiger Cats visit the Toronto Argonauts. Ford helped rally Hamilton past Saskatchewan last week and ran for 109 yards in an earlier win over Toronto. The Tiger Cats can take sole possession of the second place in the CFL's East Division with a victory. DeMar DeRozan has agreed to a one-year deal with the Denver Nuggets. Reports say it's worth a veteran minimum of $3.9 million U.S. The six-time All-Star will join the fifth team of his career. The former Toronto Raptor averaged 18.4 points a game with Sacramento last season. Toronto Tempo guard Brittany Skies is expecting a raucous crowd when the expansion team takes the court in Vancouver tonight for the first of two games at Rogers Arena. The Tempo face the Portland Fire tonight, with the reigning WNBA champion Las Vegas Aces to follow on Sunday. Toronto has lost 12 games straight. From the Canadian Press, I'm John Kennedy. This is the

0: Canada. Glad you could join us on this Friday. A lot we don't know about the deal that is crystallizing between Canada and the United States. Depending on your perspective and depending on your political persuasion, you're going to find a way to say this is a great deal and thank goodness we had those people in power to get us here. Or you're going to say the exact opposite, that were it not for tactics employed over the course of years and months, we would not have found ourselves in a position to accept such a bad deal. I don't know yet. But what I do know is I haven't heard anything from Premier Doug Ford. I believe that the province of Ontario, the largest province in the country, the largest economy in the country, will be impacted significantly by whatever deal is put on the table. And so to discuss the silence and what could possibly be coming down the pike for the province of Ontario and its economy, we're joined by Colin DeMello, Global News' Queen's Park Bureau Chief. Colin, thank you so much for being here.
1: Good afternoon, Ben. Thanks so much for having me.
0: So, he's being silent, but I have to assume that people are talking within the halls of power at Queen's Park.
1: No, you would assume wrong. I mean, there is no word coming from the Premier's office at all. I mean, nothing officially, unofficially, no statements, no winking, no hint, hint, nudge, nudge. There hasn't been a single thing. And this has been for days.
0: Yeah.
1: You know, the Premier of Ontario has largely taken a step back when it comes to the negotiations with the Trump administration. I mean, they have, you know, not sent any delegations to Washington other than Ontario's representative in Washington. But from my understanding, he too has kind of been cut out of the discussions that are happening, you know, with the trade representatives. So either because they don't have a lot of information or they don't want to interfere in the negotiations in any way. I mean, Doug Ford and his office have been, I would say, uncharacteristically quiet on this entire affair.
0: Well, the government of Ontario has not had a particularly good few weeks going into about a month now on a number of smaller issues. I'm going to walk you through the timeline as I see it, and you tell me if you think it's inaccurate. But when Mark Carney was elected, there was a lot of goodwill breaking bread at Doug Ford's cottage. The Premier had a lot of really lovely things to say about Mark Carney, optimistic that good things were coming down the pike. And then there was the ad, which some people say caused all these problems. I think it's probably a lot more complex than that. And now, as he has taken this backseat, it looks like what he's going to be asked to accept and then sell to Ontarians is booze back on the shelves and a tariff rate on one of his most important industries, the automotive industry, high enough that it could decimate and possibly kill the entire automotive industry, putting hundreds of thousands of people out of work. How do you see, like, when I say that, what do you say? Colin, you there?
1: Yeah. I'm sorry about that. I think for the most part that's all correct, right? I mean, if you take a look at the relationship between Mark Carney and Doug Ford, I mean, it has been there has never been a moment where it's a love-hate relationship. It's a, you know, on again, off again kind of a relationship, right?
0: Yeah.
1: You know, Premier Doug Ford thinks very highly of Mark Carney. He certainly thinks that he is one of the smartest guys in the room and is able to handle this entire affair with the U.S. president. But at the same time, you know, the question is, what is Ontario going to come away from this entire process with? Of course, Ontario is looking at the steel industry, the aluminum industry, right? Those are two big industries that have been impacted negatively by the United States. But ultimately, this boils down to the auto sector.
0: Yeah.
1: And earlier in March, the Trump administration had signed a declaration that essentially said, if you want vehicles to be imported into the United States tariff-free, you have to make sure that there is X percentage of American-made parts in there, whether it's American hands on the car or whether it's the actual parts that have been produced in the United States. Because ultimately, the White House wants to move the entire assembly of autos into the United States and keep Canada as the feeder. So my understanding is that, you know, if the Premier is going to climb down on the alcohol, that he's looking for better concessions when it comes to autos.
0: Yeah.
1: And that might be really what the sticking point is here as far as Ontario is concerned.
0: Yeah.
1: But make no mistake, I mean, the LCBO, you know, every other province that has taken alcohol down is a drop in the bucket, right?
0: Yeah.
1: The LCBO is the largest purchaser of alcohol across the globe, and they've caused significant damage. Kentucky, we've been told, has been impacted by about $100 million in terms of a revenue drop every single month.
0: Wow.
1: California has seen a $250 million drop every single month as well,
0: yeah.
1: Thanks to Canada's purchasing power and lack thereof. So, you know, there is a lot at stake, but at the end of the day, if you compare alcohol to autos, there is no comparison. Autos will always win, and I think that's ultimately what the Premier of Ontario is looking at as
0: yeah.
1: as what is the primary thing here for yeah. him.
0: And I see the accepting the booze back on the shelves as an easy one to accept because you can't force people to buy American booze. So that's an easy one. It makes the president happy, and it really is not a heavy lift for any of these premiers. However, it seems like his reward for that is what could be, we're looking at if what we've been told is true, a 15% tariff on Ontario made cars. But the actual rate when you factor in the carve out for American made parts is closer to 7 or 8%. And I guess that's really the question. Can the automotive industry survive with that tariff? And again, I just don't see. And if these rumors are to be believed, preferential treatment to our critical minerals, I don't see a whole lot coming the way of any benefits necessarily coming to Doug Ford. Just headaches in how he's got to spin this, and the impact of these decisions that he was left out of are going to have on the people of Ontario and the economy of the province.
1: Right. And you know, I point to something that that Lisa Raitt had said yesterday, right? Lisa Raitt had indicated that, you know, the Americans are watching what's being said here on Canadian airwaves,
0: yep.
1: right? So Rob Canoe, the Premier of Manitoba, some of the comments that he had made yesterday saying that the Prime Minister was just short of begging them to remove alcohol, which was then, you know, negated by, I believe it was Tim Houston,
0: yes.
1: the Mayor of Nova Scotia, right? But all of this is being watched. And so perhaps the Premier's office is very cognizant of that. They're very cognizant that, you know, he's already poked Trump in the eye a couple of times and probably doesn't want to be the reason why, if they are close, things go off the rails. And to be honest, I mean, that might be perhaps, you know, the best bet for Ontario, right? Because who knows what impact Rob Canoe's comments might have on the negotiation, and maybe Doug Ford at this moment in time doesn't want to be the person who causes more chaos and wants to be the person who will be the most reasonable person in the room. That being said, it is strange though, Ben, that they haven't said a single word, both publicly, unofficially, officially. There hasn't been a single word from the Premier's office. We've tried for days,
0: yeah.
1: and we've received radio silence.
0: Well, like I said a little bit earlier in the show, he may have adopted a thumper's policy. If you don't have something nice to say, don't say anything at all.
1: Right, and that might be it. Right,
0: yeah.
1: Do no harm in this moment, because you're dealing with an individual in the U.S. who's temperamental, and everything with these negotiations are handled or approved by one person.
0: Yeah.
1: So with a stroke of a pen, there could be additional tariffs.
0: Remember, exactly.
1: The threat of these additional tariffs has a lot to do with the LCBO, right? The LCBO was specifically mentioned by the White House as one of the reasons why they felt there were unfair practices being applied. The other thing is procurement. Ontario's also said that we will not procure in this province for public infrastructure
0: right.
1: projects any American companies. The Americans also want that to be taken down. So there's a significant climb down for Doug Ford.
0: Yeah.
1: And I think the ultimate political question, Ben, is what does he do after? If he's no longer Captain Canada, what is he? And I think that might also be where they're trying to figure out how to pivot.
0: Mm-hmm.
1: And that might be why, you know, they are looking for, it's a premier in search of an answer here.
0: Yeah.
1: Which is why he's not saying anything.
0: Global News is Colin DeMello. Really appreciate you coming on the show today, my friend. Really great insights.
1: As always, thanks so much, Ben.
0: Coming up, Dr. Mike Moffitt, economist and co-host of the Missing Middle podcast, joins us next to talk about why new housing starts in Vancouver have dropped sharply, what can be done about it, and how could Canada change if we granted voting rights to children?
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0: So I woke up today worried about these tariffs and unsurprised that the government's not giving us much. But I hope that as I cycled through Twitter or X, I would see some good news. And then I read new housing starts in Vancouver dropped sharply by 42% year over year in July. And I thought, Jesus H, like, can we catch a break? I thought we were supposed to build, baby, build. It's like bull, baby, bull. So on that note, let's open up the conversation with the co-host of the Missing Middle podcast, economist and founding director of Place Center, Dr. Mike Moffitt. Mike, welcome to the show.
18: Thank you for having me.
0: The worst housing market downturn in 30 years in Vancouver. I thought we were going to be building at speeds we've not seen in generations.
18: Yeah, that's what we were told by the federal government, that we would be doubling housing starts over the next decade. And instead, we find ourselves down by about 40%. So, you know, not only are we not treading water, we're moving in the wrong direction.
0: So, but okay, you gotta explain this to me like I'm a six-year-old, because why is it so hard to build in this country? It didn't used to be. How hard is it to say, go back and say, okay, what were the economic conditions? What were the regulatory conditions? What were the financial conditions that allowed us to build in the past that that are different today? And how can we get back to those conditions?
18: Well, it's largely just all of the decisions that three orders of government have made over the last 25 to 30 years to make it either more difficult or more expensive. So take things like development charges that, you know, back in the city of Toronto, you know, around the turn of the millennium, they were about $1,000 to $2,000 a home. You know, now they're over $100,000 a home. So they've gone up 100x. It would be like going to your local coffee shop and paying a couple hundred bucks for a cup of coffee.
0: Gotcha.
18: We've made it difficult to build new neighborhoods and new subdivisions with things like urban growth boundaries. We put a lot of things into the building code, many of which quite well-meaning, that have made it difficult or expensive to build things.
0: Can you give an example of some of those?
18: Yeah, absolutely. So a lot of it being energy efficiency rules. Many of them, again, well-founded, but they add additional cost. Yeah. They make it difficult to build things. And, you know, the issues that we're having in this country, you know, building pipelines and energy projects and, you know, mining projects aren't really that much different than housing. It's this overall kind of layer of tax and regulation that we keep making it more and more difficult to do things, and nothing ends up getting done.
0: I am with three orders of government, all responsible for their own part in this. It's very easy for them to just point at another level of government, say it's their fault. It's like the Spider-Man meme with the three Spider-Mans pointing at each other. You don't know who's to blame.
18: Yeah, it really is. And the sad part is that those governments are usually correct when they point the finger. That, you know, the province can point to municipalities, and there are lots of things municipalities could be doing better. Municipalities can point to the federal government around tax rules and things like that. So it really is that Spider-Man meme where, because no one order of government controls all of the levers when it comes to housing, they can always make it somebody else's fault. And there's at least some merit to those criticisms.
0: But some people would be forgiven if they were confused, because on one hand, we're not building enough homes. But on another hand, we've got raft upon raft upon raft of condos in a lot of our big cities that are sitting unsold and empty.
18: Yeah, it is a bit of a paradox, but it all comes from the same basic issues around rules and regulation, that for a long time, those high-rise apartment buildings, whether they be condo or purpose-built rental, were about the only thing that we could build in Southern Ontario or Lower Mainland BC. Like we couldn't really build our neighborhoods out because of things like urban growth boundaries. We couldn't, for the most part, build in existing neighborhoods because of rules and restrictions there. So the only thing we could really do is, you know, find a piece of land and build a high rise. So it's all part of the same phenomenon where you can't build anything else. So all you start to build is these big, you know, high rises full of condo units. And eventually that market becomes saturated. So, you know, although it seems strange to say, okay, we have, you know, both too many and too few homes, they're all side effects of the same basic regulatory problem.
0: Ugh, yeah, the more things change, the more we still don't build houses. all right, let's move on to a thought piece that was written, I believe, in the Globe. Was it the Globe? Yeah, it was the Globe and Mail. That when I saw the title, I just rolled my eyes. But then I read it. It was actually pretty interesting. How would Canada change if we granted voting rights to children? And really, looking at the possibility of a proxy vote for parents. If you've got two parents and two kids, then between the two parents, you essentially have four votes. And of course, you wrote it. Is this some fantasy notion, or is this something that is real somewhere?
18: So it's never been implemented, though Germany considered it a couple decades ago. And they actually, the idea goes back to the 1840s. My genesis of writing this is, Toby Lukey had a tweet a couple weeks ago that made people mad, suggesting that, seniors, may lose their, should lose their vote once they reach a certain age. And a lot of folks were kind of saying, like, well, how dare you? Don't you know the value of one person, one vote? And I kind of got thinking about it and going, well, there's 7 million Canadian citizens who can't vote in elections, and that's kids. And, obviously you don't want 5-year-olds going to the polls on their own. Right. Otherwise, we might have Bluey for prime minister. So we start thinking, okay, well, what if as a parent, I could make a voting decision for my child, the same way I decide, if I want to open an RESP for a child, right. I decide what bank I go to or any of those other decisions. I go, okay, well, what would happen if as a parent I could vote on behalf of a child the same way that I'd make any other decision?
0: Well, one of the things that you explore is that change how people vote and what they're voting for. But I think just as importantly, it could boost birth rates. People could say, if I want I want an oversized say in how things go. And so I might have 3 kids instead of 2 or 3 kids instead of none.
18: Yeah, it's certainly possible. I think the way it would work is be a little bit more indirect than that. We have trouble getting people to vote as is, so it's kind of hard to imagine somebody would have an extra kid for that reason. But what's more likely to happen is if kids can vote or the parents can vote on their behalf, they're likely to make programs like the child benefit checks or programs like daycare more generous and more acceptable. That lowers the cost of having a kid, so then you might end up having another kid. So it creates this kind of self-perpetuating cycle where if we make it easier for parents to have kids, they will have more kids, and birth rates probably would go up because of it.
0: Well, I got to say, I really loved the piece, and it really made me think about things I'd never thought of before. It's a heck of a read. I urge people to go read it in the National Post. How would Canada change if we granted voting rights to children? Dr. Mike Moffitt, what's coming up on the Missing Middle podcast, and how can people find it?
18: So you can find us on any of the podcast apps, Apple, Spotify. We have a video version on YouTube. Today we talked about IVF and the issues that millennials who are having to buy their houses later are having to start families later, and now more reliant than ever on reproductive technology. So it's this kind of wonky episode where we say the housing crisis is having all these second order effects, including having kids later in life.
0: Mike Moffitt, thank you very much, my friend.
18: Oh, thank you for having me.
0: All right. When we come back, we're taking your calls, 416-607-6400, 1-888-225-TALK. Should parents vote on behalf of their kids? That's the topic right here on The Ben Mulrooney Show.

0: So, talking about Ricky Ratchets, guess when Rick bought his first used car?
1: Well, I know he's been buying and selling since he was a teenager.
0: His first was from his auto teacher at Beale High School, right here in London, a Renault Fugo. But then again, it could have been when he was delivering the free press on his bike and bought a 69 Torino from a neighbor. Either way, that's 40 years ago.
1: Wow, there sure has been a lot of cars since. Think he'd buy mine?
0: Probably.
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0: houses in Vancouver. I don't know how to say this. If we as a nation can't get our act together to build houses, what are we doing? What are we doing? And we also talked about a piece that he wrote in the National Post about how Canada might change if parents could vote for their children by proxy. And I think it's an interesting thought piece. And so we can talk about both of those if you like. Let's start with Dave. Dave, welcome to the show. Thanks for calling and happy Friday.
1: Thanks for taking my call and thanks for your screener there. I was going to say something else, but what you just finished saying there, I can give you a perfect example about Vancouver.
0: Yeah.
1: When I was in Calgary working, this one girl I ran into, her dad had a house. It was a bungalow.
0: Yeah.
1: You know, just an ordinary bungalow, around the 1,500, 1,400 square foot. They were selling for $30,000+.
0: Yeah.
1: He decided to hang on for a while, and in a year or so, he got $105,000 for the same house.
0: Yeah.
1: It's BC. They're just wackos out there.
0: Yeah.
1: Worse than what they are here in Toronto, if you can believe that.
0: Well, Toronto's got some
1: real estate.
0: Toronto's got some issues as well. Every city's got their own peccadillos and their own oddities in terms of regulations and fees. But I've got a friend who had bought an old house, and when he bought the house, it was a beautiful old house right on a ravine. And when he bought the house, the front door was actually the side door. And he looked at it, he just knew. He said, the front door used to be where the front door is supposed to be. But there was a pane glass window there. The city would not let him put in a front door where just logically there would be a front door. And he said, no, see, this archway, that was a door, and I want to put a door there. The city would not let him. He had to hire a forensic architect who researched the guy who built the house and then found a very similar house that he had built in, I think, Prince Edward County. And only then, once he could prove that a house just like this existed somewhere else and the front door was where he said it was he allowed to build, to put in a front door. And it's these stumbling blocks. Now, that's one example of somebody who had a lot of money and could take care of it. But, you know, what if somebody wants to just build a house and they're told, oh, no, you can't because of all these green initiatives that are supposed to save the planet? Well, if it's too expensive, you're not going to build the house, are you, Dave?
1: No, Toronto has a lot of stuff like that where you have to keep everything looking practically the same.
0: Yeah.
1: But once you get off the face of the place, like Cabbage Town.
0: Yeah.
1: We had to go in there and gut this one place out, and all the windows we put in had to almost match the ones they put in back, 60, 70, 80 years ago.
0: Yeah.
1: We got into the insulation, and there wasn't even 2 inches of blown-in insulation up in the ceiling. The wall to the next guy, there was nothing there for insulation or nothing like that. But you could go back, and you could do any damn thing you wanted.
0: Yep. Absolutely.
1: That's all over the place. But you can't reinvent the wheel, is what I was going to say with what this doctor is talking about.
0: Oh, I think it was more to just get people to think about. Like, I often think, Dave, about how can we get people in Canada to start having more kids, right? We've got almost a negative birth rate here. Apparently, the only quote-unquote Western nation where the native population is having babies and growing the population is Israel, and everywhere else it's failing. And I think we should look at what Hungary, I think it was Hungary, might have been Turkey, did. And if you have one kid, you get 25% off your income tax. If you have two, it's 50. Three, it's 75, and so on. I think we could come up with a different model here, but incentivizing people with jobs to have babies by reducing their income tax is something that we should do, because if our only solution to growing our population is importing people from other parts of the world, but is that the only way to do it?
1: You got to lower the cost. Things are just too expensive.
0: Justin Trudeau told us it's because of forces far beyond anyone's control. You didn't know that? We can't control it. It's happening everywhere, not just here. Actually, it's just happening here worse than anywhere else. Dave, I'm going to bounce, but thank you very much for the chat. We got a lot of texts here, didn't we? So let's see. Someone said, bring in millions of immigrants for their vote, knowing that they are the ones having the most kids, then allow their kids

0: to vote. Is that the plan? Good point. No, we all know who's having the kids in this country. The liberals would stay in power forever. At first blush, there's some truth to that. Let's see. Would you boycott American alcohol when it returns? More afraid of the stuff we don't know about, like concessions being made by our country to facilitate the deal. Thanks for being a voice of reason on these topics. Love your show, Jordan. Thank you, Jordan. What else about the deal? Ben, I'm surprised we're talking about the deal before the deal. President might be listening. Well, listen, I didn't get a call from the government telling me to censor myself to save the country. If the government wants to talk to me, they can call in like everybody else and let me know. I expect transparency and accountability from government. It should be default. Heck, we were promised by Justin Trudeau a government that would be open by default. Instead, he led one of the most opaque governments in the history of the country. And I don't like the fact that history is repeating itself under Mark Carney. Haven't heard enough to say if it's a good deal or not. I didn't support the booze ban. Let Canadians decide what they want to buy just because some premier decides Orange Man is bad. I hate to break it to the listeners. I work for the LCBO and have for many years. The people being surveyed may not drink much alcohol. Customers are in every day asking about American booze. Customers will be purchasing American product, no doubt about it. And that was Robert in Orangeville. You might be right. You might be right. And there's, like I said, I think the easiest thing for us to give back is retail space for booze. And people can decide on their own how angry they are or how high their elbows are. Any deal over 0% is not a deal. That's what we had before this mess was allowed to continue by Carnival Carney. Your bill is going to be 50%, but I managed to get you a reduction to 30%. That's not a deal because you still lose, Rob. And that's what they're going to do, by the way. They're going to tell us that whatever the price we have to pay, it would have been worse had Mark Carney not been in office. And it's really hard to fight against a hypothetical. It's a hypothetical doomsday that didn't happen. Very hard. But and look, I will say to you, Rob, we were never going to get 0%, ever. Donald Trump said as much. Jameson Greer said as much. Howard Lutnick said as much. This was tariffs are the way of Trump. But as Lisa Raitt said, on their aluminum, they got 10%. We should not accept anything less than 10%, anything more than 10%. Like, frankly, it's insane that we would. And there is going to be a reckoning. I think there is going to be a reckoning after this. And I said, if it's even worse than people are speculating, then I'm sorry, we're going to have to go get in the Wayback Machine and we're going to have to find out who knew what when, what deals were on the table when, what could we have gotten at a certain point, what happened when somebody said X or broadcast Y. The blame game is going to have to be played. It's going to have to be played because people have to be accountable for their actions and they have to be accountable for the decisions they make and the tactics they employ. And if we find out that for political reasons, to score political points or to win an election, certain people said certain things that pissed off the president, and or if we find out that Doug Ford's commercial did this, that's okay. We'll find that out. But I'm going to want to know who okayed the commercial. And I'm going to want to know, did the prime minister know that the commercial was going to be aired? These are all things that are going to come out in the wash at some point. But first, before we can wash anything, we got to see how dirty things got. That's coming up at some point, I'm sure we'll be told. All right, what does a 15% tariff mean for the auto industry? Greg Lason from Automotive News Canada is going to join us to tell us whether the industry can even survive. That's coming up next, right here on the Ben Mulrooney Show.
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0: All right, this is not me saying this. Industry experts and analysts warn that a proposed reduction in the U.S. tariffs on Canadian-built vehicles from 25% down to 15% remains severe. It's an existential threat to Canada's automotive sector. So let's talk about that with Greg Lason from Automotive News Canada. Greg, welcome. Greg, you there? Hello, Greg.
11: Good afternoon.
0: Hey, there he is. There he is. All right. Let's. Thanks so much for joining us. Yeah. I really want to get somebody who knows this industry inside and out. When the number 15% was being floated around, a lot of people in the know said, "Yeah, we can't handle that. It'll be the end of Canada's manufacturing of automobiles that we've been doing for over 100 years." Is that how you see it?
11: If it is indeed 15%, yeah. Yes, but it's a headline number right now that appeases Donald Trump. That's the read I'm getting from the folks I'm talking with. And what I mean by that is it's 15%, but it's 15% on the non-compliant
0: right.
11: parts of the vehicles. That is still a very bad and very big number for Canadian auto manufacturing. It is unsustainable. But what the negotiators are working toward is a higher North American vehicle content when it comes to rules of origin. So if that gets to 75% and you start doing the math and you pay all these bean counters and accountants and engineers and everybody to figure out where the parts are coming, it actually gets down to about a 4% effective tariff.
0: Okay.
11: And if that's the case, it's manageable.
0: Okay, so let's take a step back. What do you mean by sort of the bean counters are getting together and they want to decide where all the parts are from? Like, walk me through that process.
11: Sure. So right now, about 65% of a vehicle built in any of the three countries, Canada, the United States, or Mexico, 65% of those parts need to originate in North America to make that vehicle tariff free. And what Donald Trump and his administration have done in the meantime, right now, is apply a 25% tariff on the roughly 35% of the vehicle that doesn't originate anywhere within North America. They're proposing that be 15%. That is still unsustainable. But what is being proposed as a counteroffer is, well, let's up the amount of North American content in these vehicles and then apply 15%, and the effective tariff rate falls. And that is actually good for the parts manufacturers in Ontario.
0: Well, and it is good. And so I guess what I'm there's so much we don't know here. And that's really frustrating, Greg, because we got to apply hypotheticals to hypotheticals.
11: Yep.
0: But let's assume that that headline grabbing 15% tariff actually means an effective tariff rate between 7% and 8% until we can get to this other system that would be closer to 4%. All right. So the lots that we don't know, but that's the reality we're going to play with right now. How long can the Canadian automotive industry live with that 7% to 8% tariff? How long can we function?
11: I would say two things. Right now, it's functioning, but not at maximum profitability, at about 12%. Those are the numbers that I hear that, you know, when the parts are tariffed at 25% that aren't compliant to the USMCA, it's somewhere around 12%. If you drop that down to 7 or 8%, I think you might be able to get through another model year or another term of presidency, depending on who it is. But if it's at 15%, I am in agreement with folks like Greg Mordew, who says, you know what, 15%, one more model year, and we might be in trouble in Canada. Yeah. We have heard Honda Canada say the current system is unsustainable.
0: Right.
11: But we've also heard Trevor Longley, who is the CEO of Stellantis Canada, say we're not going back to zero. So there are preparations being made for some sort of tariff on some level.
0: What's the price of automobiles on the south side of the border looking like? If an American wants to buy a car today, how does it compare to the price prior to Donald Trump enacting all these tariffs?
11: Prices are going up just based on inflation alone, and then, of course, on the automotive tariffs. Now, here's the thing. They're not going up the 6 to 10% that we were initially told they would go up because automakers have spread the cost around all makes and models. So if something is made in Mexico and it faces a hefty tariff, that cost is now being spread out amongst vehicles that are made in America. So while they're up, they're not up astronomically. They're up around the rate of inflation, anywhere from, you know, 3 to 6%, depending on make and model. Trucks, for example, go up more in Canada than they do in the United States because they're mostly made in the United States.
0: Well, every now and then you hear something, and after you hear it, you can't unhear it. And I remember hearing Flavio Volpe on a different radio station one day point out that one thing that Donald Trump doesn't seem to understand is when he is hurting auto manufacturing in Canada, he is hurting American corporations that just happened to build cars in Canada. He's hurting GM, or he's hurting Stellantis, he's hurting Ford. Does he hear from the CEOs of those corporations that are based in America about the up and down of these tariffs and the uncertainty that they are creating and the chaos that they're wreaking?
11: I think publicly, we're not hearing anything from American domestic automakers because Donald Trump's social media profile is so huge and so so influential that they're afraid to speak out publicly and then get ridiculed by Donald Trump publicly, yeah. and people stop buying the cars. I think behind the scenes, the case has been made that the USMCA needs to remain in place as it is.
0: Yeah.
11: Tariff-free vehicles, that is a benefit to everyone in North America. And here's why. The cheapest vehicles, the entry-level models, are all made in Mexico because they are low-margin vehicles.
0: Yeah.
11: The vehicles that most Americans buy, a lot of them are made in Canada, yeah, because we do high-quality work. Mm. The highest-margin vehicles, because where is it most expensive to build vehicles? America. Those are built in America. So the ones that they can charge a lot for, the 8-seater SUVs, the extended cab pickups, all of those things that cost a lot of money to buy if you're a consumer are built in America.
0: Yep.
11: The cheap ones are built in Mexico. The affordable ones that a lot of people buy in America are built in Canada. Yep. So this is needed to keep the books sort of balanced, if you will, and the margin sustainable.
0: Last question for you, and I'm throwing this at you last second, but it's germane. Another headwind and hurdle that Canadian manufacturers have had to deal with is a self-inflicted one, and has been the boneheaded EV mandate, despite the fact that Canadians have shown with their wallets and their pocketbooks that they were not as interested in these EVs as Justin Trudeau wanted them to be. It looks like it's going the way of the dodo bird, but to me, any day that it's still on the books is a day where these manufacturers don't know how to plan 2, 3, 4, 5, 6 quarters out.
11: Well, that is the crutch of all of these arguments, whether it's EV mandates or a USMCA that needs to be reviewed annually. You cannot, as an automaker, plan long-term right now with so many of these hurdles in your way. When it comes to the EV mandate, it is now being repealed, the sales mandate portion, meaning that automakers had to have a certain percentage of their volume be electric vehicles. That is being eliminated, much to the happiness of the automakers. They are glad that is going away.
0: Yeah.
11: And we also know the tailpipe emission standards that is supposed to replace that aren't going to be in place until at least mid-2027. But here's the crux of that situation. Canada is looking to use the same emission standards that U.S. President Joe Biden put in place, and not the ones that Donald Trump is trying to put in place by fighting those.
0: Yeah.
11: I think Canada's banking on the courts upholding Joe Biden's emission standards, and Canada's moving forward with the same numbers.
0: Greg Lason, Automotive News Canada, please come back next week when we have a better sense of what is actually going to be happening to the automotive industry in this country.
11: Anytime.
0: All right, we are going to take a break. And just a reminder, if you want more BMS, you can find us all over the place. iHeartRadio, YouTube, all the streaming apps, all the podcast platforms. And coming up for our Toronto audience, why is Chris Alexander running for mayor? We have questions and hopefully he has answers as the man himself joins us next.
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25: From the National Newsroom of the Canadian Press, I'm John Kennedy. The clock is running down on a new U.S. tariff deadline, but U.S. President Donald Trump says a trade deal with Canada is still within reach. Trump says the two countries have a good relationship, while Canadian negotiators remain in Washington trying to finalize an agreement before 50% tariffs take effect just after midnight. The deal is expected to cover steel, aluminum, lumber, and autos, while also addressing U.S. concerns about dairy access and Canada's restrictions on American alcohol. Montreal is planning a major overhaul of its policing practices, including the use of body cameras and new powers to fine people who insult city employees. Mayor Soraya Martinez-Ferrada says the measures are meant to rebuild public trust after a series of controversies, including allegations of misconduct involving officers in Montreal North. Critics warn the insult bylaw could violate charter protections and disproportionately affect vulnerable people, while police say the goal is to prevent verbal confrontations from escalating into violence. Canadians planning to vote in the upcoming federal by-elections have until Tuesday to apply for a special ballot.
26: Three by-elections are set for August 31st in the ridings of North Vancouver, Capilano, Chicoutimi-Lafayette in Quebec, and Beaches, East York in Toronto. Special ballots are used for voters who wish to cast their vote by mail or at an Elections Canada office, and applications can be completed online or in person. Elections Canada says voters who request a special ballot 10 days or less before Election Day should plan to return it in person at their local Elections Canada office. Diana Mussina, The Canadian Press.
25: Summerland, BC is beginning the difficult transition from wildfire emergency to recovery, even as the Bald Range fire continues burning outside of the community. About 20,000 people were forced to evacuate when the blaze surged on August 7th, destroying 150 structures and damaging power and telecommunications infrastructure. Businesses are reopening, but tourism operators say the evacuation cost them heavily during the region's busiest season, with one cycling company estimating it could lose 30% of its August business. The Associated Press's Lisa Dwyer reports the Pentagon has fired the Stars and Stripes top editor, publisher, and a reporter.
1: The editor-in-chief of Stars and Stripes says that the Pentagon has fired him, as well as the newspaper's publisher and a reporter. Eric Slavin cited an interview he gave in which he objected to any potential censorship by the U.S. military. The newspaper's publisher, who announced his impending retirement days ago, was also dismissed. The military newspaper is partly funded by the Pentagon, but has a long legacy of editorial independence.
25: Toronto Blue Jays pitcher Dylan Cease has been painting the corners of the strike zones, and he's also been painting canvases. The Toronto Blue Jays ace will have one of his paintings on display next week at the Art Gallery of Ontario. It's titled Eve of Toronto and will be displayed in the gallery's central atrium starting Tuesday. This is the Canadian Press. In sports, South Korea's Subin-ju has the share of the clubhouse lead as a second-round play continues at the CPKC Women's Open in Edmonton. She fired a 7-under par 63 today. Japan's Yuri Ishida and American Kiara Romero are also in the clubhouse at 9-under par 131 after two rounds. Toronto FC midfielder Niklas Dorsch has undergone successful surgery to repair a facial fracture. Dorsch was injured by an elbow to the cheekbone late in Wednesday's 3-3 draw against Charlotte, a minute after scoring the tying goal. The Major League Soccer team has not provided a timeline for his return. FIFA is suspending Argentina midfielder Leandro Paredes for 10 matches for striking a Spain player after Argentina's 1-0 loss in the World Cup final. Teammates Nahuel Molina also got 7 games, while Thiago Almada also got 1. From the Canadian Press, I'm John Kennedy.
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3: Welcome in. It's The Last Show. We're going to have a lot of fun on the program today. Here are some of the topics we're going to cover. Forget the alpha male, meet the hype husband, the guy proudly cheering while his more successful wife crushes it. Think Travis Kelce and Taylor Swift. In 10 minutes time, is this enthusiastic husband energy the sexiest career move in showbiz? Then after that, Harry and Meghan left Britain, built a California life. Now they're returning home to the UK. The royal plot twist nobody had on their bingo card. We'll dig into it. What changed and why now halfway through the hour? Those are just some of the topics we'll cover today. There's going to be more, some smarter, some stupider. But for now, let's dive in. What if a solar system, not unlike our own, could be knocked sideways before its planets even exist? Well, astronomers found a vast cosmic gas stream that might have done exactly that in Orion. Let's talk about it. What does it mean? Why is it so cool? Here with Professor Sarah Rugheimer, an astrophysicist at the University of Edinburgh in the UK. She's also the author of Experiencing James Webb, The Invisible Universe Revealed, available on the Great Courses. Okay, Sarah, welcome in.
4: Thanks for having me.
3: Okay, how far away is Orion? What are we looking at? How did we discover this? Why is it so flipping cool?
4: Yeah, so the Orion Nebula is in Orion's belt, right? So if you look at one of the most famous constellations in the sky, you see in the belt, kind of midway down, is this nebula. And then we've imaged this triple star system. So one thing that's cool about this is you have three stars that are orbiting each other, and around them is a giant planet-forming disk. So that's already cool, I think. And then the added cool factor is you have a trillion-mile gas cloud that's disrupting the disk. So let's break down a few of these things.
3: Yeah, nebula, planet-forming disk, how do planets form? Talk to me like I'm the idiot that I am.
4: It's a lot of stuff happening. So planets form at first kind of like the dust bunnies under your bed that you haven't cleaned in a while. So it's just like electrostatic dust that coagulates together. And then as it gets bigger and bigger, then it starts getting more pebbly. And then when they start to collide, you have gravity keep things together. So over these millions of years that planets form, you go from literally dust bunnies by electrostatic forces up to planets that, you know, the size of Jupiter from gravity. And that happens in a disk that's swirling around these newly forming stars. So this is called a protoplanetary disk. And this disk is just cool in so many ways. One of the ways is, like I said, that there's three stars that are orbiting each other. So you have a triple star system. You can imagine, you know, there's all sorts of sci-fi.
3: Yeah, three stars. What is it, the three-body problem? It's a very chaotic orbit that these three objects have.
4: Yeah, so the three-body problem invokes this. There's also Nightfall by Isaac Asimov, where you're on a planet that never has nightfall because you have all these suns in the sky, except for very periodically, and then they kind of go crazy seeing the night sky for the first time, like every 1,000 years. So there's lots of different cool sci-fi versions of this sort of planetary system, and this is one of those that's forming these new planets.
3: And so what is this story? What are these observations where things are off kilter? What exactly does that mean? Why is our solar system on kilter, and what would happen if we were off kilter? Walk me through that.
4: Absolutely. So if you think about someone's spinning pizza dough on their finger, like in a movie, I don't even know if this is how people do it, but, you know, that's the image.
3: Yeah, in a cartoon, like the stereotypical, like Italian, you know.
4: Exactly, yeah. That dough, it's spreading out in a disc. That's kind of what's happening as you have a gas cloud that's collapsing and it's slowly rotating and it's more spherical as it collapses down. And it flattens and then rotates faster. And so that flattening and that rotation is where the planets form. And like in our own solar system, you see that we're kind of more or less all in a line. Not exactly in a line. There's a little bit of deviation from that plane. But broadly speaking, we're in that line. What's happening here is you have something that is transferring angular momentum, as we call it. And that's making it so that these you have like three hula hoops that are in different orientations to each other. So you have planets forming very misaligned in different parts of this disk. And that's just cool, I'd say. You know, so you have like, and what's perturbing it is this 1 trillion mile long gas river. Which like 1 trillion miles is very, very big.
3: This is bending my mind a little bit. I'm having trouble conceptualizing 1 trillion miles, but maybe that's normal. Maybe that's just space.
4: Space is really big. So let's think 1 trillion miles. If you were to get in your car and drive 60 miles per hour,
3: it would take a very, very long time to get there.
4: It would take a very long time. It would take about 1.2 million years. You know, and that's no brakes. That's no stopping for gas. That's no sleeping, you know, just driving straight on your highway of this river.
3: And there aren't really good rest stops along the way, as I understand it.
4: They haven't really expanded to that part of space. But, you know, I don't know. Capitalism.
3: So is this river kind of like sucking these newly forming planets or about to newly form planets kind of in it? Is that a good way to think about it?
4: Material into the system, if anything. So gas is coming on, like getting deposited into the system, but the momentum is being perturbed. It's being transferred. So you can think about this if you've ever remember back to you know, maybe a cool high school physics teacher. I don't know if you had that in your life, but where you are on, say, a office spinning chair, and then you're holding a spinning wheel, and you rotate the wheel, and then your body rotates the other direction because angular momentum is getting transferred from the spinning wheel to your body, and it has to match. And that's what's happening fundamentally, is you have angular momentum from this river of gas coming in. And because angular momentum is conserved, it's warping these other disks, parts of the disk, and they're getting misaligned. And this is where you get this like off-kilter hula hoop system of planets forming.
3: Well, I was going to give a shout out to my high school physics teacher, Miss Tuong, who was great. But then I realized I don't remember this, so maybe she wasn't great. I don't know. But I think she was. I think I was just a bad student.
4: You know, it's one of those demos that I think is it is pretty memorable. Maybe you can watch it just on a TikTok video now, you know, or do it at home.
3: Now, if that had happened to our solar system and the orbits were not aligned and it was very chaotic, would it affect our ability to like form life on Earth? I know you're an astrobiologist, or is that too wide open a question? We just don't know.
4: So, I mean, some things might get affected in the way that planets might perturb, like Jupiter might perturb a different amount of objects in, and that would be potentially bad for us. I don't know, you know.
3: Like getting more comets sucked in. And
4: Exactly,
3: and
4: then asteroid impacts and stuff like that, you know, that killed the dinosaurs. On the other hand, Jupiter already does this, right? Like Jupiter already sends material our way. Some people say that's actually really important because that's how we got water delivered to Earth to begin with.
3: So thanks, Jupiter, for giving us water maybe, but also not so thanks for killing the dinosaurs?
4: Well, thanks for killing the dinosaurs, because we wouldn't be here without the dinosaurs getting killed off. Like, it was the rise of mammals. You know, dinosaurs couldn't basically modulate their heat. When the asteroid came, blocked out the sun, they all died. And it was mammals who were able to regulate their body temperature independent of the solar energy that were able to rule the day. So, like, we're only here because of that asteroid impact.
3: And Jupiter might have sucked that asteroid in.
4: Yes. Yeah.
3: Oh, well, so thank you, Jupiter. That's very, very kind of you. I appreciate
4: it. Well, these sorts of planet interactions ultimately are perturbing these objects. So you might have more or less of that in those systems is all I'm saying.
3: All right. Well, this has been a cool story about jet streams of gas and whatever around Orion. I'm here with Sarah Rugheimer. Check out her audiovisual course, Experiencing James Webb, The Invisible Universe Revealed. That's on The Great Courses. Sarah, it's been a joy having you here. Thanks for being here.
4: Thanks for having me.
3: Just ahead, forget the alpha male. Meet the hype husband. Think Tom Holland cheering on Zendaya. Is loudly loving your successful wife the hottest new relationship flex?
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3: There's a new kind of power move for husbands in Hollywood: being wildly supportive of your more famous wife. Think of Travis Kelce or Tom Holland. The hype husband. What is it? What does it say about those men's masculinity? And are they boosting their own brand by being cool about their famous wives? Let's discuss it here with someone who recently reported on it. Her name is Callie Algram, and she's a senior pop culture writer at Business Insider. Callie, welcome to the show.
15: Thank you.
3: We could all aspire to be a hype husband. What a wonderful label. What is it exactly? Or did I just define it perfectly?
15: Yeah, I think you nailed it. I think it's this newfound, I wouldn't say entirely newfound, but a rising phenomenon in Hollywood where the wife is more successful professionally, whether like in terms of net worth or fame, and the husband is successful in his own right, but is also visibly and publicly non-threatened by his wife's greater success, and sort of builds that into his own brand as a way to like make themselves more admirable or more endearing, particularly to female fans.
3: There's a certain like confidence in like Travis Kelce, you know? It's like he's not trying to be the world's biggest star, and yet he's successful, and he's got, what, like a podcast or something? It's not like he's not trying to be famous, but he's kind of chill with the fact that his wife is so much more famous and rich than him.
15: Yeah, absolutely. I think the confidence element is huge in terms of the branding element, because a confident man is such a great resource to have, like confidence as a man, but confidence as a woman too, of course. But, you know, we have all these statistics that show that women are outpacing men in the labor market. They get more bachelor's degrees. They get hired more frequently in certain fields. And I think that something you hear a lot from women is that it just doesn't feel like men are confident in what they offer anymore. So being confident not only in what you offer, but also confident enough that you're not threatened by what your wife offers is like so attractive.
3: As someone who is short myself, I want to talk about Tom Holland and Zendaya. Like, you know, she's such a wonderful star, doing better than him. Not that he's not doing well in his own right, but the fact that she's taller than him gives me hope. You know, like, he is chill, he is confident, he's got a more successful wife that he's supportive of. Like, tell me about that pair. Are they unique, or are these kind of pairs that look like this emerging more and more?
15: I mean, I think that anything involving Zendaya feels unique. She is just such a powerhouse. But I do think that this dynamic is getting more and more common. And one of the celebrity publicists that I spoke to for this piece said that it really only takes one or two breadwinning couples where the wife is the breadwinner. It only takes one or two trailblazers to break a barrier in Hollywood. And it feels like Travis and Tom are those two. And it's what's great about Tom is that he is like adamant about Zendaya being the star. He always wants to direct attention back to her. He does not care that she's taller than him. He doesn't care that she's the first name on the poster. I mean, obviously not in the Spider-Man movies because he is Spider-Man. But it's great to see a man who is like is confident in what he offers and confident enough to let his wife have the spotlight as well. So Zendaya and Tom, I am rooting for them all the way. I think they're amazing. And I think this element of his supportiveness is part of what makes them so endearing to audiences.
3: What is the wife guy and how is it different in social media language landscape? Who's the wife guy and how is he different than the hype husband?
15: Yeah, I think this is an interesting discrepancy for me, where the wife guy is sort of this trite trope of man who makes his entire brand about being a husband or being, you know, just excited for his wife. And it began in pop culture as a compliment, and then it became a little bit more negative in connotation, because I think that it can read a little bit as over the top and performative, and sometimes to a fault. You know, you see more and more stories of like wife guys sort of being fake in that dedication. I think the distinction here is that the hype husband that we see with Travis or Tom Holland or Benny Blanco, these are men with thriving careers of their own. Not everything they do is about being married or about having this great wife, but it's an element of their branding or an element of their public image that they are supportive of this other half.
3: So it's like they're confident, they have their own career in their own right, and then they're supportive, laid-back husbands who are willing to let their wives shine. That's the hype husband. But the wife guy is more of like the leech, the guy who's trying to kind of socially get uplifted by the wife, and it seems so transparent. Is that the difference?
15: I think so. I think leech is a good word. I think it can read as exploitative a little bit if you make too much of your social presence or your public presence about, oh, look how great my wife is. I don't know. It's a little bit more of a vibe difference than anything else. But I think the modern hype husband that we're seeing, I mean, look at ASAP Rocky. He has this like amazing career, but he also just like loves to talk about how much he loves Rihanna. It's cool.
3: Okay. All right. Is he, would you consider him a hype husband, ASAP Rocky?
15: I would, but I don't know if they're married publicly.
3: Hype
15: like,
3: boyfriend.
15: I don't know if they know that they're, I don't know if we know if they're married. But
3: hype husband, hype boyfriend,
15: yeah,
3: hype partner, hype whatever.
15: An important distinction to make as a reporter, but I think vibe-wise, yes, I would consider him a hype husband.
3: Let's talk about how this looks in terms of how we're talking about masculinity these days with, like, I don't know, we see a lot of the manosphere. We see a lot of masculinity going in directions I'm not crazy about and people saying, having takes on it that I'm not crazy about it. Does this maybe help redefine? Because to me, Travis Kelce, Tom Holland, what's more masculine about being confident when your wife is more successful than you? That takes, you know, courage. That's cool. That's the kind of guy I want to be.
15: Absolutely. I totally agree with you. I think that this manosphere content that we see often tells a man that they have to be the protector and the provider and the breadwinner. And the celebrity publicist that I spoke to for this article, he said something I loved, which was that men like Travis Kelce and Tom Holland are showing that they're not just an alpha male, they're a modern male. They can be alpha in their own fields. He's Spider-Man. He's a Super Bowl winner. You know, these are what we might consider stereotypically masculine traits, but they can also have this like softer, more supportive side to them. And I think that complexity and that nuance is what I would consider attractive as a modern man. And I think what a lot of women are looking for. Not just women, but all people. I think it's important to show that like masculinity and femininity do not have one definition. They don't have one look. They have many different layers to them.
3: To the haters, of which I am not, but to the haters who think all of this, the hype husband, that's just a positive spin on husbands that are just benefiting professionally from their wives. What would you say as a reporter? That's BS, or are they kind of, you know, it's a bit of both?
15: I think it's not inaccurate to say that they're benefiting from their wives. We see, you know, the NFL getting way more female viewers after Travis started dating Taylor Swift. His jersey sales spiked 400% after she attended her first game. Or you take someone like Benny Blanco, who was a very, very successful music producer, but he did an album with Selena Gomez, his wife, and it sold more copies in its first week than any of his other albums. It's not inaccurate that they're benefiting from this element of their public branding. But I think that that's true of all celebrity pairings. You see this mutual beneficial relationship often. And you can choose to take a step back from the spotlight and not make it part of how you market yourself to fans. Or you can. And that is the more common route. And I don't think it's particularly special to this dynamic.
3: to the haters, I would say, so fudging what? Like, who cares? You know, there's a couple. These are celebrities. They want to be famous. They want to be successful.
15: Yeah. And it's not that the women aren't supporting their husbands back. You know, like, Taylor Swift is obviously very supportive of Travis Kelce. She's been at both Super Bowls that he's been in since they started dating. Zendaya seems very loving towards Tom. They keep their relationship a little bit more private. But I think you can see it. And I think fans can sense when something is being put on and when something is being fabricated for the cameras. And that's it doesn't feel that way with a lot of these couples.
3: With all the nonsense we hear on a daily basis, why do you think audiences, fans are so happy about couples like this?
15: I think it's aspirational. I think celebrity culture offers us a really interesting mirror to what we want societally and what's trending and popular within smaller social dynamics. And if a couple like Tom Holland and Zendaya are getting all this positive press this summer for being this joint power couple who like love to support each other, I think that offers an interesting insight into what we as people on the ground, as non-celebrities, might want from our own partnerships and our own romantic lives.
3: Well, you can read more about this in Business Insider, where senior pop culture writer Callie Algram wrote an article. Callie, welcome. Thanks for being on the show.
15: My pleasure.
3: Just ahead, they dramatically left Britain. 6 years later, Harry and Meghan dramatically return because apparently royal family drama needed another season.
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3: Breaking news, and by breaking, I mean teacups are breaking in England. That'll make sense in just a second. Prince Harry and Meghan Markle are moving back home. They're repatriating? I don't even know what you would say with this when they're royals. Do they need visas, passports? Do they even have that? I'm here with Caitlin Green, a media personality and co-host of the Jan Arden podcast, to give you your pop culture dose for the day. 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
7: I don't know if you can hear the distant sound of booing, but it's coming from across the Atlantic. And I think it's the majority of the population of the UK when they read

0: large portion of the UK public. Now, still beloved by many, but when you turn your back on the UK in kind of the fashion that they did, I think you sour a lot of people. And now they're going back.
1: Is it just kind of like, is there specific things, or is it just a sentiment that they like didn't respect the monarchy that they're a part of enough? Like, is that the main issue with the Brits? Because they love their king and queen. Well, king and former, she's dead. She's RIP, Elizabeth.
0: I mean, they have kind of a queen, Camilla, but that doesn't sound right to me. I don't know how it lands over there, but it doesn't really roll off the tongue. But I feel like they still do like the monarchy. I think a lot of people really, really like the monarchy still. And it's tied to tradition and all this, you know, the notions of heritage, et cetera, et cetera. And there's lots of problematic veins we could go off into there. But I really think that when Harry's memoir came out, Spare, referencing himself being the quote unquote spare heir, I think some of the stuff that he discussed, like, just didn't land with people who weren't even super royal fans. And I also think that the desire to be public figures, the desire to be famous, the desire to have this close proximity to Hollywood and kind of use the royal name to benefit yourself financially, I think that rubbed a lot of people the wrong way and kind of just seemed cringe.
1: It just seems kind of unfair, because is the king using the royal name to benefit himself unfairly? He's infinitely benefiting from that. I don't know. It's like, if you use it one way, you're wrong. And if you use it another way, you're right. But who cares? I don't know. It never really offended me much.
0: Yeah, like, the hypocrisies are abounding.
1: That's the word I was looking for. That's the word, hypocrisy. Yes. If I benefit off it in like a classy way, mm-hmm. and people like me, then yeah. Great. If I benefit off of it in like a distasteful way, then all of a sudden everyone's mad. But who decides?
0: It's just so strange, because I feel like when I read all these stories, I'm like, everyone, look at, so many things can be annoying at once. I can find the royals annoying, but I can also find, unfortunately, Meghan Markle's tone around making jam annoying. And I think that those two things happen in the same breath for me, where I'm like, her content never landed, for me at least, the like kind of Gwyneth Paltrow-y, Oprah-y, like all of this, you know, kind of, can I just be sort of a guru for the sake of being a guru who has her own chickens and tells everyone how to live a nice life? That part of it was cringy. So I don't know. I think that they probably regretted the move to Hollywood, because it didn't pan out for them. They lost all their deals. I don't think they delivered on some of their promises in terms of making content. And now they're going back to the UK. I don't know if it's, a lot of people are like, oh, how broke are they that you're going back to like the country where everyone hates you? But apparently also I just read that part of the reason why they're going back is because Meghan has an acting opportunity in the UK. So it could actually be like professionally good for her in some way.
1: Oh, I wonder what she'll be in, or do we know?
0: We don't know. It's like an unnamed project. So, and look, with Meghan Markle, there's been a lot of unnamed projects, and it doesn't actually mean you're going to see her on a screen anytime soon. Who knows? But they're saying it's actually more of like a 6-month period, and that they're not going to be working royals in any capacity. They won't be staying in a royal residence. They'll be staying in like a private residence. They'll have to pay for their own security, all that stuff.
1: What are the royal duties? Like wearing a weird robe, holding a scepter, mm-hmm. blessing a swan? Like when they say Harry is not going to be performing royal duties, what does that even mean?
0: You have to, you know, shake hands, kiss babies, cut ribbons. You have to go to all these events. You have to sort of be this public facing figure. You'll have a press secretary. You'll have a busy schedule where you have to go to all these things and make speeches. Ideally, you'd have a bunch of charities tied to you that would earn you positive public favor favor with the public as a royal figure. Because ultimately what you want to do is convince the taxpayers of the UK, we're a good idea. We're nice people. We're a good idea. Don't stop giving us money. Don't make us sell all the land and castles we stole.
1: So it's not just blessing swans. It's more than that.
0: Yeah, it's more than that. You need to be like a big, smiley, happy face that's like, we do charity. We're on the side of good now. Please don't pay too much attention to the past and keep giving us money. Thanks very much. So when you go around writing a memoir that says spare heir, it's not great for business, the business of being the royal family.
1: I want to be a non-acting royal. I get all the benefits and have to do none of the annoying duties.
0: Yeah, I think that's what Harry wanted. And as it turns out, they don't want you to do that. They don't want to give you money. They don't want you to stay at Frogmore Cottage. And they're going to turn on you real quick.
1: Wait, it's called Frogmore Cottage?
0: that was okay. And like, let's be honest, I'm using the term cottage in the loosest possible fashion. It's a full fancy mansion estate, but that was the home that him and Meghan first lived in when they were in the UK. It was called Frogmore Estate or Cottage or whatever. And it was really beautiful and they renovated it for them and they got to live there for free. And then it was like, no, see you later. Off to LA with you.
1: So now they just have to rent a beautiful apartment like the rest of us plebes? Like, that's right. That, you know, a multi-million pound apartment, but it's not a royal apartment? That is suffering.

0: I know, really. I feel so bad for them. That's the other part of this that is like, you know, you just, it's hard to feel bad for them. Some of the stuff you naturally feel bad for as a human being, because you're like, yeah, it's tough when you lose your mom. It's tough when she's, you know, Megan's estranged from her father. It's tough when you're being followed around by the paparazzi and you have family drama. Like this stuff feels really like it's, I feel sad for them about that. But then at the same time, in the year 2026, when everyone's struggling and suffering, you're like, well, not that bad. You're still super rich and good looking. Like you've got two adorable kids and you found each other and you're young and kind of shut up and figure it out.
1: All right, let's go to our next story, because earlier in the show, I was pitching actor Tom Holland, Spider-Man, as somehow less than Zendaya and being a good, supportive, chill husband. Yes. And while that is all true, he's a good husband. He's sort of comfortable in his own skin with his wife's success. Mm-hmm. He's actually slotted to make a boatload. Look, I didn't swear. I was thinking about it. Thinking of about saying a word that starts with S and ends with ton from the new Spider-Man movie. Are you a fan of this franchise, Spider-Man? I'll admit I've only seen one of them.
0: Same for me. I've seen two, I think. And whenever I watch them, I like them. And I think, oh, he's really good. And I think these are pretty well done. And I enjoy them. But I'm not, this isn't my Spider-Man. He's like the younger generation Spider-Man.
1: And not so, my Spider-Man.
0: Like at the risk of sounding like an old woman yells at cloud, I feel like I kind of grew up in the like Andrew Garfield, Tobey Maguire era of Spider-Man.
1: Yeah.
0: But he was by all accounts very, very good in this. And I think has done a lot with the franchise, certainly financially, because the most recent one has made, I forget it, something like $2 billion now. It's unbelievable how much money it's accumulated. I mean, I think it made something like $800 million in the U.S. box office alone in 19 days. That's $40 million a day.
1: That's a lot of dollars a day. And slightly so, more than we make here in radio, just a hair more.
0: Just a small bit. And he's smart, right? Like when he's been playing Spider-Man. I can't believe this. He's been playing Spider-Man for 10 years. So he signed a 6-film deal to star in Marvel movies. And when he started out, it was in like a Captain America movie and they paid him $250,000. And then he goes on to earn $500,000 when he does Spider-Man Homecoming. And now because he can successfully negotiate for the back end for this new one, he's going to make a minimum of $100 million.
1: Where does the money come from, and where does it, like, this is an insane amount of money.
0: Don't you just hear figures sometimes and you're like, what even is money anymore? Like, I don't even know what that amount means.
1: And I imagine Tom Holland's going to dinner parties where they're just like, that's a normal amount to make. I want to go to those dinner parties.
0: I know, me too. And I also think this is like my conspiracy brain is like because he grew up in like Iron Man Marvel world, he's kind of been around the Robert Downey Jr. mentality for a long time. You don't work with RDJ and like not pick up on a few tips. And one of those tips is negotiating for the back end.
1: I'm here with media personality and co-host of the Jan Arden podcast, Caitlin Green. When we come back from the break, you won't believe what one of the worst insults these days is. It's being called polyester. Why would that be? I don't know. We'll check in with our Gen Z correspondent. You're not Gen Z, but you know what the Gen Zs are doing, I assume, Caitlin.
0: I know what the kids are saying.
1: All right, we'll be back with Caitlin in a moment.
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1: I am here with someone who is anything but polyester. And I'm not talking about fabric. I'm talking about the new Gen Z insult. If the young kids call you polyester, you're going to want to listen up because it's, well, it might hurt your feelings. Caitlin Green, media personality, co-host of the Jan Arden podcast is here. I know how to speak. Caitlin, welcome back to the show.
0: Thank you for having me on to talk about this very important topic.
1: It has been a while since you've been here. I've missed you. Everything good? Let's do a little world building here. Caitlin Green, back from the ashes.
0: Back from the ashes, like a phoenix, I've risen. I spent my summer kind of as like a transient person bopping around from Airbnb to friend's empty house I would stay in because I sold my last house and did not yet purchase one. The real estate market in the city where I live, Toronto, is a little bit difficult at times, but I'm in. I have a home. I have a place to talk to you from. I feel like I have my head screwed on properly, and it's going well.
1: Are you surrounded by boxes everywhere, or are you an unpacker? You're someone who's organized.
0: I mean, I've unpacked, but we don't have furniture yet because furniture is another thing that takes forever to acquire. And so I sort of look at it as like camping in our new house, and that's fine by me.
1: All right. Polyester. I only heard of this insult in doing research for my time with you here. The young kids, is it one of those things where they kind of sneakily do it to adults, it's the fly under the radar, or is this just the birth of a new term and I'm not cool enough to have heard about it?
0: I think it is kind of the birth of a new term. I have never heard this said yet in real life, but I do see it on social media. So someone will post, typically it's kind of like a day in the life of, you know, them, and they're doing something that the kids would consider to be very uncool. Or they're telling someone how to live and outlining like, here's my idea for like how you should go about your day or your fitness or what to eat. And then underneath you'll get a bunch of like snarky Gen Alphas who are like, that's so polyester, or like, that's a polyester life. And what they're doing is telling you that the life that you are espousing is kind of crappy. It's shoddy. It's cheap. Poor workmanship, just like polyester.
1: I was thinking more like fake, because isn't polyester made, people don't know this, but it's made from oil. It's like a plastic-based fabric.
0: Yeah.
1: As you know, and I thought it was kind of like calling someone plastic, fake, but it's not. It's more like shoddy.
0: Yeah, it's confused. Just sort of, it's just negative. Like, it's overall, you see it, it's negative. No one is calling you polyester as a compliment. No one is saying that your content is polyester as a compliment. So it could certainly be fake, but it could also just mean like overall crappy. That's really what that's how I take it.
1: What are some of the other no cap bet? I'm always confused by this.
0: I'm happy that 6-7 is on the way out, because that was a real dark time for the internet at large. And then it kind of came into like real life where my friend's kids were saying it like so much. Like, and we're not talking about like teens where it probably started. We're talking about like 6-year-old kids are just incessantly saying 6-7. So yeah, no cap bet, all this stuff. Apparently, Google it has also. Is extinct now.
1: Whoa, Caitlin, you sound really old and like a big loser saying Google it. Not cool. No, I didn't hear about this one either. What's wrong with saying Google it? I mean, maybe it's good for, you know, competition in the search engine market. Maybe it's because ChatGPT is what people are using to search now. I don't know.
0: Well, this is the thing. So I don't know if I believe this one yet, because the allegedly Google it. This is, you know, New York Magazine wrote an article about this. So I was like, I don't know. It feels a little bit like you're the uncool person telling everyone else what's cool. But we're going to see. So they said that instead, Gen Z and Gen Alpha are more likely to say search it up instead of saying Google. And I was like, I don't know. I've never heard someone say search it up. It sounds like something like Principal Skinner would say in The Simpsons to try to sound cool to the kids.
1: Yeah.
0: It doesn't really roll off the tongue. And I also feel like Google, it's not like Google is irrelevant. It's not like someone's saying, ask Jeeves it. It's not like someone's saying, like, it doesn't, Google still feels relevant to me, but maybe that's how old I am.
1: It might be. It does seem like an old person like dressing up in a kid's outfit maybe on the West Coast with a surfboard they don't know how to use, saying surf's up or cowabunga, launch yeah. over it, search it up. Search
0: fellow
1: it up.
0: Kids.
1: Sounds like a weird G.I. Joe PSA from the 90s and 80s where they like do some G.I. Joe characters and tell kids like not to do drugs or not to drink alcohol. And they're like, it's cool. Surf it up.
0: It's just, it doesn't, like, see what I mean? But I'm like, are we then the problem where we're like, no, we know what's happening. It's the children who are wrong. And maybe they are saying search it up. Like, I don't know. I know that like ChatGPT is more regularly referenced as a point of information than Google. That's for sure. So I don't know. Like, because you'll hear people say like, hey, chat a lot. Like, that's a new thing that happens all the time. Mm-hmm. And it's just referencing that they basically have a parasocially unhealthy relationship with their ChatGPT.
1: Yeah. Or I have a friend who calls, she uses Claude, another AI tool a lot. And she calls it Claudia. She's like, I was talking to Claudia the other day. I'm like, what is wrong with you? Yeah, but it makes me feel old, because I remember when being a young millennial, like 20 years old. Yeah. And I remember when the old people didn't want the word text as a verb. Yeah. So we'd say, I texted you, I'm texting. And the Gen X's and the boomers, they were like, that's not a verb. That's a noun, text. And I'm like, no, I'm texting my friend.
0: Yeah.
1: And we were the ones who got to make everyone angry with our slang.
0: Yeah.
1: And now it's just something very humbling and old feeling about this.
0: We had think piece articles written about our avocado toast and the fact that we would say no worries. And then that drove boomers crazy. They hated if you said no worries back to them saying thank you. Oh man, nothing would set a boomer off more in like the mid 2000s.
1: And now no worries is the language of us old people.
0: See, exactly. I know it's a full yikes, and we really are aging into that like demographic, but it is also, for me, it's kind of relaxing. I like to imagine that like I'm on the beach with a drink and I just get to watch culture zoom past me, and I don't need to interact with it all. Like, I don't need to be part of it all. I like to be informed about it, but I don't need to like be at the epicenter.
1: When were zoot suits popular? Was that after like World War One kind of thing? Weird fitting, cool, colorful, odd suits.
0: I know exactly what you're talking about. And they had that resurgence when Gap commercials made swing dancing cool again. Remember Zoot Suit Riot?
1: I would have loved to have been like 20 years old in the 1940s rocking a zoot suit in a major city. Like, that would have been, and then all the older, you know, the silent generation and their parents being like, what are these youngsters doing with their zoot suits? This doesn't make me feel so bad about technology and culture, because this is a cycle that's been going on since we've been like, you know, painting on walls of caves, I imagine.
0: Forever. This is a forever thing. And it just means that like you're a person in the world and you have the privilege of getting older. And like, I kind of like it.
1: Now, FOMO, fear of missing out. Did we give the world? Did our generation, millennials, give the world?
0: Yes, we did.
1: That's
0: an us. That's an us.
1: You're welcome, everybody.
0: Yeah.
1: The young people have decided FOMO, not for us. We're having FOBO. Walk me through this one.
0: FOBO is actually the fear of a better option. So this is being described as the anxiety that something better might come along. And so you have a hard time committing to plans or choices or options in front of you.
1: So it's FOMO.
0: Yeah, it's FOMO, but it's like, they've tried to make it more granular. And I don't know if you have friends like this, but you'll invite them to something and you get the sense that they give you like a soft yes, but they're weighing their options to see if a better invite comes along. And so that person is suffering from fear of a better option. Am I doing the most, best, coolest thing with everyone I need to be all the time? And like, that is a hell of its own making and I don't suffer from it.
1: This is why I hate New Year's Eve. Maybe I'm just never invited to the cool parties, but I have a feeling this happens at a lot of New Year's Eve parties. It's a night where there's a lot of pressure to do something wild, exciting, fun, really ring in the new year. And so I find when I'm at a party, everyone's just standing around wishing they were at a slightly better party.
0: Yeah.
1: Or maybe it's just me. Maybe I'm just never invited to the better party.
0: But I am always like, is there like a better party than the people you want to be with? Like not to be like a, not to be, you know, some sort of a self-help person about it. And I'm not, I'm like overly cynical as a starting point, but I just like don't buy into the FOBO of it all. Cause I've watched it unravel my friends. Cause I've been out with them. Even if I'm with them and with the kids who are chasing the cool, we'll go to like one bar or a restaurant. And then they'll be like, oh, I don't know about this place. Like someone else is over here. We should go to this one. This place is newer. This place is harder to get into. And you just end up like kind of chasing that perfect location, and it's unsatisfying.
1: And you, as a person who's out with friends, you have some agency to make the thing you're doing the fun thing.
0: 100%.
1: If you engage with it and you like what you're doing, that good energy is infectious. It'll make it the better thing, as opposed to standing there being like, oh, I wish I was somewhere else.
0: I'll make the keg fun. I'm like, I'm the fun. You don't need to take me to like the coolest new place that just opened up. I'll order a prime rib dinner and be fine.
1: And this is why you do such a great job on this show.
0: Thank you, David.
1: Because it's, you know, there's better shows out there, I'm sure. I don't know what they are, but they're out there.
0: I haven't found any.
1: And one great one might be the Jan Arden podcast, one that you co-host. Caitlin Green is a media personality. Caitlin, it's always a joy having you here.
0: The best times always. Thank you, David.
1: Do you love TV? I do. Bad news. A new study says too much television may actually shrink parts of your brain. How worried should we couch addicts be?
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0: From the National Newsroom of the Canadian Press, I'm John Kennedy. The clock is ticking down on a new U.S. tariff deadline, but U.S. President Donald Trump says a trade deal with Canada is still within reach. Trump says the two countries have a good relationship, while Canadian negotiators remain in Washington to try and finalize an agreement before the 50% tariffs take effect just after midnight. The deal is expected to cover steel, aluminum, lumber, and autos, while addressing U.S. concerns about dairy market access and Canada's restrictions on American alcohol. Conservative leader Pierre Poilievre says he asks all of his MPs to use their connections that they have in the United States in order to advocate for Canadian interests. His comments come after U.S. Vice President J.D. Vance mocked Poilievre and dismissed him as a non-entity in trade talks between the two countries. While speaking at a private fundraiser in New York, Vance also described Conservative Jamil Giovanni as an effective advocate for Canada, highlighting the Ontario MP's close ties to the White House. Some Conservative strategists say Giovanni's frequent trips to Washington could be undermining Poilievre, while others argue he's simply trying to help. Victims of prosecution hope that Canada's new national monument for the LGBTQ plus people will be a place to learn, grieve, and celebrate. The monument's opening in Ottawa was funded through a settlement in a class action lawsuit brought by more than 700 people. Governor General Luis Arbour unveiled the monument with other dignitaries and prominent Canadians.
1: This monument testifies to the determination of all the people who have had the courage to speak out against discrimination and injustice.
0: The ceremony comes amid a global pushback in LGBTQ plus rights. The parent company of Air Transat says its jet fuel costs have surged by more than $100 million in the latest quarter. The soaring cost is thanks to the ripple effects of the Iran war, and it's prompting the company to seek help from Ottawa. Last month, Transat secured up to $150 million in federal aid to help offset the soaring price of jet fuel. The company says it has limited ability to pass the rising costs on to consumers. Meanwhile, the U.S. Navy may be considering renaming a new aircraft carrier after U.S. President Donald Trump. The vessel that's under consideration had been chosen previously to honor a highly respected World War II hero, Doris Dory Miller. ABC Chief Global Affairs correspondent Martha Raddatz has the details.
2: He was the first African-American in history chosen to have a U.S. aircraft carrier named in his honor, a World War II hero named Doris Miller. But tonight, sources tell ABC News, the Pentagon may soon strip that honor away in order to rename the ship after President Trump.
0: Miller was a Navy cook aboard a battleship in Pearl Harbor in 1941 when the Japanese attacked. He took to a deck gunner with no training and began firing back. He also carried injured sailors off of sinking ships. 2 years later, he was killed in action. This is the Canadian Press. In sports, Canadian quarterback Trey Ford gets the start tomorrow as the Hamilton Tiger Cats visit the Toronto Argonauts. Ford helped rally Hamilton past Saskatchewan last week and ran for 109 yards in an earlier win over Toronto. The Ticats can take sole possession of the second place in the CFL's East Division with a victory. DeMar DeRozan has agreed to a one-year deal with the Denver Nuggets. Reports say it's worth a veteran minimum of $3.9 million U.S. The six-time All-Star will join the fifth team of his career. The former Toronto Raptor averaged 18.4 points a game with Sacramento last season. Toronto Tempo guard Brittany Skies is expecting a raucous crowd when the expansion team takes the court in Vancouver tonight for the first of two games at Rogers Arena. The Tempo face the Portland Fire tonight, with the reigning WNBA champion Las Vegas Aces to follow on Sunday. Toronto has lost 12 games straight. From the Canadian Press, I'm John Kennedy.
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4: Bad news for those of us who are emotionally committed to our televisions. A new study suggests that too much TV may actually be linked to smaller brain volume. But just sitting at your desk, staring at a screen, maybe not so much. I feel a little personally attacked by this study. So what exactly did these researchers figure out? Let's dive into it here with physical activity researcher at the University of Southern California, Natan Fetter. Natan, welcome to the show.
5: Thank you. Thank you for having me here.
4: So it's definitely a scary headline, and I'm sure there's more to it than just the headline. But the headline, watching too much TV may shrink your brain, scared me this morning, I gotta say. So what exactly should those of us who are TV junkies like me
6: be thinking about here or be worried about.
5: Yeah, so I think we know that spending a lot of time sitting isn't good for our health. We know that we spend most of our waking time in sedentary behavior, and sitting is the most common form of sedentary behavior. And we know that spending 8 hours a day sitting has been associated with higher risk for cardiovascular diseases, all-cause mortality, and even dementia. But what is really interesting in our study, in this TV watching brain study, showed is that it is not just how much time you spend sitting, but what you do while in sitting. And this kind of context-specific associations that is, okay, so it's not just spending a lot of time sitting, but it's spending this time in sedentary behaviors that really are cognitively passive, or you don't have any cognitive activity while in these behaviors.
6: So if I'm sitting at my kitchen table working through a very complicated math workbook, maybe I'm learning calculus. Yes, I sat for 8 hours, but my brain is very stimulated. Not so bad if I'm sitting on the couch watching cartoons for 8 hours. Maybe there's some risks there. I'm starting to replay my childhood with my parents telling me if I watch too much TV, my brain will rot. And I'm starting to think they were maybe right. What exactly happens to our brain when we spend a lot of time sitting and consuming kind of passive cognitive tasks?
5: Yeah, I think it is the same notion that we have for muscle. Either you use it or lose it. And if you have all this brain tissue and it really wants some challenging, you know, when you're reading, and read is a really good example, because although you are just reading, while you are doing this, you need to imagine the context of what is happening in the book. We have all these challenges. If you are writing something, you have the cognitive demand due to that behavior, that activity. But if you are just watching cartoons or watching some TV shows and there is no challenging there, it's just like, okay, so let's spend 8 hours, even more, 10 hours, 12 hours a day in this behavior that is really not challenging or using our brain. And if you spend, let's say, one third of your day in this kind of behaviors, you shouldn't be surprised that it's have some bad or linked to bad things. Going back to the use or lose it muscle thing, is the same. If you spend a lot of time sitting or not much time in exercise, if you don't do resistance training, for example, why you'd expect to have larger muscle size, you know?
6: Nathan, I feel very personally attacked by everything you're saying. I'm just kidding. I don't work out. I sit at a desk all day. Let's talk about sitting at a desk, though. Sitting at a computer, like doing sort of cognitively difficult tasks, managing an Excel spreadsheet, thinking through an email you have to send your boss, doing a radio show. That's me. Very specific, this one. But what about tasks like that? Do they have the same effect on our brain? Because we're sitting, but the cognitive tasks may be varied and kind of complex when we're at our computer.
5: Yeah, so what our study showed is that if you engage in this kind of cognitively challenging behaviors, like sitting at work, writing, reading, at least you don't have the same deleterious association with brain structure. You have lower cerebrovascular damage. You have for some regions in the brain, you have higher cortical volume. And this is important because we saw this benefit, because it didn't cause an effect, really, but we saw this potential benefits from cognitively active behaviors in really important regions in the brain, regions that are related to our decision-making process, regions that are related to executive functions. So it's really what you do when you're sitting, not just how much you spend this time sitting, that matters in terms of brain health and brain structure.
6: Let's zoom a little bit into what it means when we say poor brain health or brain health that isn't quite as good as others. Is it actually your brain shrinking? Is it a change of the matter in your brain, the cells, the neurons? I realize I'm sounding a bit like an idiot, but what happens?
5: Yeah, so specifically in this study, we asked people 20 years ago, how much time do you spend watching TV and how much time do you spend sitting at work? There's no 8 hours a day unit. It's just if it's either often, very often, or not at all, basically. And then 20 years later, we measure their brain structure, so cortical volume, white matter hypertensity volume, which is a marker for cerebrovascular damage. And then what we saw was that time spent sitting, watching TV, for example, was linked to a lower volume in several regions in the brain. And then time spent sitting at work was linked to a higher volume in some regions. So there is no cause and effect. If you sit, if you watch TV for 8 hours a day, you have lower brain volume. But if you spend a lot of time sitting in this cognitively passive behavior, you are more likely to have lower brain volumes 20 years later. So this is the finding. It isn't in cause and effect, but it is showing something really important, that what you do while in sitting matters in terms of predict brain structure 20 years, 25 years later.
6: I think I found the perfect loophole and maybe a topic for your next study. What about the TV show Jeopardy, where you're sitting there thinking really hard about the questions and shouting at the TV, trying to beat the contestants? Because I watch a lot of Jeopardy. Could this be the perfect loophole? You know, you're sitting, it's television, but it's actually a cognitively difficult task. Not all TV shows are created equal when it comes to this thing.
5: No, this is exactly our next research question. The context in which we are watching in while in this behavior. So yeah, this is a very important question. This is something that we need to investigate more with brain activity. How is our brain activity behaving while you are watching or doing different things, like listening to audiobook, watching TV show, or something more challenging? So yeah, this is definitely one thing that we need to look at more precisely.
6: I got to admit, I'm a TV head. I love television. Do you have any advice for me? Is the advice just try to watch less of it and try to do more stimulating stuff outside of television? Or what advice would you have for someone who absolutely loves TV? I watch too many hours of it.
5: Don't spend much time in sedentary behavior. Do some physical activity. If you need to spend time in this sedentary behavior, try to break it. So sit 30 minutes sitting, just stand up, walk for 2 minutes. That would be beneficial for your health.
6: Nathan Fetter is a physical activity researcher at the University of Southern California. Nathan, I've really enjoyed this conversation. Thanks for sharing details of your study with me.
5: Thank you. Thank you.
6: Just ahead, a kid asks an AI for homework help. Fine. But what if they then think that robot starts to understand them? After the break, how young children are starting to see artificial intelligence.
3: 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It's the best way to keep David humble in the comments. This is The Last Show with David Cooper.
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21: To adults, artificial intelligence is new technology. But to kids, using AI all the time to answer their questions, help with homework, to ask for opinions, these tools and using them might just be normal. But if children think these machines can think, feel, and understand them, what happens then? What happens when children start believing the machines are their friends, are their support? There's something real behind them. Let's talk about that here with Dr. Wendy Patrick, a career prosecutor and author. Wendy, welcome to the show.
22: Thank you, David. Thanks for having me.
21: Let's start with kids themselves. When kids talk about AI, how do they come to understand these tools that they're using and that they never really lived in a world where these tools didn't exist?
22: Well, that's probably the most significant distinction is kids have grown up with this technology that's new to their parents and to other adults. Many of these kids actually understand more about how AI works than we do, because as you just mentioned, they have grown up with it. They talk about AI in very human terms, and that's probably a parent's worst nightmare. But is it always a bad thing to recognize that AI can think like a human to a point? And I think that probably most of what we know about how kids view AI is from themselves when they talk about how they use it. And one of the most important things they talk about is it helps them. In other words, it's not a confidant. It's not an emotional companion. It helps them complete their homework. It helps them find answers. It helps them research. But David, even though most children, let's say ages 12 to 14, maybe even 12 to 17 that are using AI as an assistant, there will always be that vulnerable subset that views AI more as a companion. And that's why parents are wise to be attuned to the kind of red flags that give them some idea that they are substituting AI for real relationships. We worried a lot about that during the pandemic when the kids were younger. Now we're worrying about that more in real time as the younger generation doesn't have to worry about virtual learning, but is choosing oftentimes to have that type of virtual assistance because AI is too easy to use.
6: Yeah, there's really, that's the problem with this whole discussion and with this technology. There's no stopping it. It's more just like figuring out how to use it in a way that works for you, whether you're a teacher with students that might use it to cheat, or you're a parent with a kid who thinks of these tools as their friend or their therapist or someone to give them life advice or someone to give them comfort when they're lonely, upset, anxious. What is wrong with kids using these tools as, for lack of a better word, friends?
22: Well, the same thing that's wrong with adults using AI as friends. You know, so often we say, oh, the kids are doing this, that, and the other when we're doing it too. How many of us, David, do we know somebody in our lives, or maybe we've read about it online, that is just lonely, that maybe is going through a divorce, a separation, has lost a job, and for whatever reason has taken solace in the very entity, I suppose we'll call it that, that it's been using to do all the research and sometimes help them on the job. I can tell you, we all know people that have named their artificial intelligence. Now, that's probably a sign that maybe there's a little bit more human-like qualities. And I know there's been movies already made about this dynamic, but you'd be surprised. And I think this is a good thing. How frequently kids are very attuned to the fact that AI hallucinates, makes mistakes, delivers wrong information. And I have to say, you know, we've been researching all over the world. That of course, is the royal we. You know, we read a lot of research. And one of the things we notice is that kids are researching too, and they understand that they need to double check their work, especially if it's, like you mentioned, for an assignment, for school, scholastically, academically. Kids have made kind of the statements that I wish adults would often make in understanding that they're not learning anything if they're simply giving the information to AI and having them problem solve. And they worry that in the real world, they'll lose some of their cognitive ability if they just put everything cut and paste into an AI engine. And I love to read stories like that. This is kids giving interviews to adults about how they use AI. And the most heartening thing about that, David, some of these kids are 13 and 14 years old that are already more tech savvy than their parents about when they can and should be using AI.
6: So it's not all doom and gloom.
22: Not even close.
6: My father, when he grew up, they introduced the calculator in math class. And I never even knew that you could calculate a square root by hand. It was just something I pressed on the calculator.
22: Right.
6: A mathematician from 80 years ago might think I was an idiot for never learning that. Are we falling into that trap of like judging young people for using the technology available? And in reality, it's not going to be a problem. The new skill sets will emerge. Or is there a real worry here that kids aren't going to learn when they have access to this stuff? Or is it both?
22: There's a real worry that they're not going to learn. And David, I have to say also, as a career prosecutor, a career sex crimes prosecutor, I often am very wary about false relationships. And of course, when I started practicing, it wasn't AI. It was false friends and predators seeking to befriend vulnerable young people by appealing to their need to be accepted, validated, affirmed. All the same things manipulators continue to use nowadays. We worry that when AI goes rogue, these will be some of the tips and tactics it uses to ensnare young users. And now you might think, what's the motivation?
6: Money to get kids on the platform and make the platforms more popular. It's the same as social media.
22: Same as the Meta trial, isn't it? It's the same allegation that algorithms are unfairly biased to put more eyes on a screen for more often. And then there's optimized ads, all the same things that we worry about with big tech and with social media. Exactly what you said. But let me add one thing that's a little bit unique to young people that are just, you know, maybe hitting adolescence and exploring their social life. They're a vulnerable group that don't have the kind of wisdom and life experience as the rest of us do. And that is one area that we all worry about AI overuse. And overuse would necessarily mean to the extent of real relationships. It's like that billboard, David, we see sometimes, tell your kids to get off the computer and go outside and play. We worry about that with kids using AI.
6: the problem with all these worries is we're not going to, and they're valid, we're not going to succeed in prohibition. Like, kids are going to use AI, parents are going to use AI, we're all going to use it. If not today, then tomorrow. What's like a harm reduction approach for parents where they can not stop the kids from using it, because these are useful tools, but have the kids use it in a way that it doesn't end up in any of these negative outcomes you're talking about?
22: Use it with them. Just like other areas where parents want to safely introduce their children to technology that can be a blessing and a curse. By using it with your kids, you can not only, I suppose, have the experience together, but you can navigate it together. You can talk about what you're seeing. You can talk about when it's right, when it's wrong, when it makes mistakes, when it thinks and brainstorms of something that you didn't. You can explore the way AI is a program, not a paramour. It's an information source. It's not a soulmate. By using it with your children, you're normalizing the experience to the extent that parents, you probably are using it too, but you're also not making it forbidden fruit. Because David, you brought up a great point. You tell your kid they can't do something, and even if they weren't previously interested, all of a sudden they are. So by sort of normalizing it to the way in which you can use it productively, they'll have less of an opportunity to explore the dark side, the backside, the dark web, if you will, of artificial intelligence. And that's one way that parents can ensure that they're being transparent about the fact that it is valuable, but they're also installing guardrails.
6: Well, you're probably not going to like this one because you're a career prosecutor, but like, it's like sitting down with your 18-year-old and having one beer with them, like rather than treating it as this awful, horrible thing. And then they're going to go drink and binge drink behind your back. It's doing these kind of like things that could cause them damage, but doing it with them so you get to experience it together and teach them lessons along the way.
22: David, I love that example because you're talking about having some alcohol with your child. You're not talking about getting drunk with your teenager. Using AI in a positive sense is very different from introducing your children to something that could be harmful physically or illegal or might compromise judgment. And I think that last one is especially unique and appropriate when we're talking about AI, because that's one of the reasons we fear our kids spending too much time with AI, is it goes rogue and gives bad advice. Parents should use these programs with their children in a fashion that you're highlighting the benefit while also highlighting the harm, so the kids are raised in a healthy fashion on what is here to stay.
6: Well, Dr. Wendy Patrick is a career prosecutor and author. Check out her book, Why Bad Looks Good, available wherever books are sold. Wendy, thank you.
22: Thank you.
6: Just ahead, millions obsess over blood pressure numbers. But the number's only useful if it's measured properly. And according to an expert, many of us don't. How to get it right, why that's bad, next.
0: Got a thought that's too good to keep to yourself? Call us anytime, toll-free in the U.S. and Canada at 1-888-505-6644. That's 1-888-505-6644. The Last Show with David Cooper.
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6: You've got a blood pressure checker device thing at home. You're told you should use it. You know, monitoring your blood pressure is a thing that you can do to monitor your health. Some people are even told by their doctors to do so. Well, guess what? According to Dr. Zach Mead, an anesthesiologist, you can find him online under Dr. Zach MD, you're probably doing it wrong. And that matters. Zach, welcome to the show.
27: Hey, thanks for having me back, David.
6: I thought you just squeeze the thing. You look at a little dial, you know, kind of looks like a pressure thing going into your tire. You write down what it says. Boom, you're done. I'm doing it right, aren't I?
27: I mean, that'll give you an

0: your medication's working, I'd recommend one. So you get like a habit. Do it same time, same place every day if you're at home, or do it multiple times throughout the day so that you get these good trends. That's important, right?
1: Do things like caffeine, whether I've eaten, whether I've taken something like Tylenol, aspirin, Advil, anything, like, do these change the readings as well?
0: I mean, not Tylenol per se, but yeah, caffeine definitely, right? Again, it's going to increase your blood pressure. Caffeine helps cure headaches by actually tightening up your blood vessels. That's what it does. And that helps with headaches. So 100% true. And the way you're sitting also impacts blood pressures, right? So you got to have your feet on the ground, sitting in a chair. You can't have your legs crossed. You can't have them up. You can't be moving right here on the arm. And one of the big reasons for all this, it's not necessarily that the number doesn't have meaning if it's done in a different way, but it has the most meaning when you do it like this, because all the research studies we've done, that's how we had people sitting.
1: Okay, when you say like this, you mean just sitting upright?
0: Oh yeah, sorry.
1: We're on the
0: This is
1: radio,
0: radio.
1: Zach. It's a very visual medium.
0: Yeah, when you're just sitting in your chair, hands down by your side, feet on the ground.
1: Got it. So forget about whether I'm using the device that I have well, the circumstances under which I do it and when I do it and what I've consumed and what's going on in my life. Did I just come back from running, around the block 45 times, or was I sitting at my desk for an hour, or did I just roll out of bed, or did I just chug 17 cups of coffee? All these things matter completely independent of whether I'm actually doing the reading correctly.
0: Yeah, that's absolutely true too.
1: Okay. So, and then are there ways that people actually do the physical reading wrong?
0: Yeah, so again, a big one is actually having their legs crossed when they do it. And why does that matter? Well, you're actually increasing blood flow to your upper body while decreasing blood flow to your lower body. So when you have more blood volume, or think about it like a plumbing system, when you have more water in the same pipe, you're going to have more pressure on that pipe, right?
1: So don't cross my legs. That sort of acts like a mini tourniquet or something. Got it.
0: Absolutely.
1: Any other major? I mean, that seems so simple, and I did not know that. Any other major
0: Don't
1: ones?
0: lay down.
1: Don't lay down.
0: Now, I say that, right? Don't lay down flat. That will give you a number. And as a matter of fact, I'm an anesthesiologist and I take people's blood pressure laying flat every single day. But that's okay because I know what I'm doing. I know how to interpret the numbers. I know the differences. And I've looked at research for anesthesiologists doing surgery and their blood pressure numbers. But the number that you and your primary care doctor are going to be talking about, you're going to be talking about like outpatient blood pressure cuff readings, and that's how they're going to prescribe higher or lower doses of your medications.
1: Okay, interesting. Now let's get to the why this matters, because I'm thinking to myself, okay, who cares if my legs are crossed and the number is slightly off? Is that good enough? Maybe the answer to my question is no. Why does getting an accurate blood pressure reading really matter? What happens if I'm getting junk numbers all the time? Is that a serious risk to my health?
0: It really could be. People sleep on high blood pressure. They think, oh, it's not that bad. I don't have any symptoms. Nothing's wrong with me. So this number means nothing. And they're right in a sense. In the short time, 1, 2, 3 days of high blood pressure, it won't do anything to you. But 5, 6, 10, 15 years of high blood pressure, that's how you get a heart attack. That's how you get stroke. And these numbers being off a little bit maybe doesn't mean that much. But sometimes the accuracy will be the difference between you getting no medications versus one medication. Or if you're trending it and you're already on a medication, maybe that's the difference between you getting a second or even a third medication or an increased dose or a lower dose, right?
1: Okay, well, I feel like I'm better qualified to dig in to blood pressure readings. Now, I haven't been to the doctor in a while, and I just turned 40, so I guess this is something.
0: David.
1: Yeah, and
0: I'm disappointed.
1: I know, and I have to get a colonoscopy. That's my girlfriend's. She keeps on sending me recommendations for proctologists to do it or whatever doctor.
0: They're not
1: Okay.
0: as crappy as people say. Do it.
1: You had to, didn't you? I hear it's the whatever drink they give you the night before that is the real
0: I
1: problem.
0: have a video on that.
1: Oh, tell me about what misconceptions we're completely off script now. What misconceptions about the, what is it, a laxative or a.
0: It's like Miralax, right? It colonoscopy prep, that is every patient. So I, again, anesthesiologist, I do the anesthesia for your colonoscopy. So I make it pleasant. And that's what I love my job because my job is to take something unpleasant and make it pleasant. And I found out how to do that on social media too. So

0: found a lady who's like, I have to get colonoscopies like once every like 3 months or something because she has, you know, a rare disease. This is what I'm going to do this time to make it less miserable because everyone says the prep is awful. She bought a frozen drink mixer, a margarita machine. She threw some Gatorade in there. She threw some Miralax prep stuff in there. The Go Lightly is one of the brands that we use. And she drank it like a margarita. And it was amazing. 10 out of 10 would recommend. Now, it was amazing going in. Still the same effect coming out, though.
1: Yeah, but that's the thing people always complain about.
0: Yeah. So, highly recommend take your Miralax prep. Okay. Let me just caveat there. There's no research study. I can't like officially endorse this, but it seems like a very reasonable way to make it more pleasant.
1: All right, Miralax smoothie or laxative smoothie, colonoscopy prep smoothie. It sounds slightly better than drinking this gross liquid, I
0: Yeah,
1: guess.
0: slightly less
1: Anecdotally.
0: crappy.
1: Let's go to this next story where I think there was some room for misconception and worry about a woman in her 70s who went in for a knee replacement, woke up paralyzed from the chest down. Is this something I need to worry about that I'll go under for a routine surgery, a serious one, but a routine one, and then wake up?
2: We work hard to strike the right amount of intelligence and ignorance. The Last Show with David Cooper.
1: You've got a blood pressure checker device thing at home. You're told you should use it. You know, monitoring your blood pressure is a thing that you can do to monitor your health. Some people are even told by their doctors to do so. Well, guess what? According to Dr. Zach Mead, an anesthesiologist, you can find him online under Dr. Zach MD, you're probably doing it wrong. And that matters. Zach, welcome to the show.
0: Hey, thanks for having me back, David.
1: I thought you just squeezed the thing. You look at a little dial, you know, kind of looks like a pressure thing going into your tire. You write down what it says. Boom, you're done. I'm doing it right, aren't I?
0: I mean, that'll give you a number. I don't know if it'll be accurate.
1: Okay, so if the goal is to get a number, I'm doing everything right. Let's start here. How do we, and should we even, are we qualified, people who aren't doctors, how do we measure our blood pressure?
0: It's really important for one that you just know blood pressure, it changes naturally throughout the day. If you exercise and then you check your blood pressure, it's going to be high. If you go to sleep and you wake up first thing in the morning, you check your blood pressure, it's probably going to be lower. So if you're checking your blood pressure to make sure you're staying healthy and your medication's working, I'd recommend one. So you get like a habit. Do it same time, same place every day if you're at home, or do it multiple times throughout the day so that you get these good trends. That's important, right?
1: Do things like caffeine, whether I've eaten, whether I've taken something like Tylenol, aspirin, Advil, anything, like, do these change the readings as well?
0: I mean, not Tylenol per se, but yeah, caffeine definitely, right? Again, it's going to increase your blood pressure. Caffeine helps cure headaches by actually tightening up your blood vessels. That's what it does. And that helps with headaches. So 100% true. And the way you're sitting also impacts blood pressures, right? So you got to have your feet on the ground, sitting in a chair. You can't have your legs crossed. You can't have them up. You can't be moving right here on the arm. And one of the big reasons for all this, it's not necessarily that the number doesn't have meaning if it's done in a different way, but it has the most meaning when you do it like this, because all the research studies we've done, that's how we had people sitting.
1: Okay. When you say like this, you mean just sitting upright?
0: Oh, yeah, sorry.
1: We're on the
0: This is
1: radio,
0: radio.
1: Zach. It's a very visual medium.
0: Yeah, when you're just sitting in your chair, hands down by your side, feet on the ground.
1: Got it. So forget about whether I'm using the device that I have well, the circumstances under which I do it and when I do it and what I've consumed and what's going on in my life. Did I just come back from running, you know, around the block 45 times? Or was I sitting at my desk for an hour? Or did I just roll out of bed? Or did I just chug 17 cups of coffee? All these things matter completely independent of whether I'm actually doing the reading correctly.
0: Yeah, that's absolutely true too.
1: Okay, so, and then are there ways that people actually do the physical reading wrong?
0: Yeah, so again, a big one is actually having their legs crossed when they do it. And why does that matter? Well, you're actually increasing blood flow to your upper body while decreasing blood flow to your lower body. So when you have more blood volume, or think about it like a plumbing system, when you have more water in the same pipe, you're going to have more pressure on that pipe, right?
1: So don't cross my legs. That sort of acts like a mini tourniquet or something. Got it.
0: Absolutely.
1: Any other major? I mean, that seems so simple, and I did not know that. Any other major
0: Don't
1: ones?
0: Don't lay down.
1: Don't lay down.
0: Now, I say that, right? Don't lay down flat. That will give you a number. And as a matter of fact, I'm an anesthesiologist, and I take people's blood pressure laying flat every single day. But that's okay, because I know what I'm doing. I know how to interpret the numbers. I know the differences, and I've looked at research for anesthesiologists doing surgery and their blood pressure numbers. But the number that you and your primary care doctor are going to be talking about, you're going to be talking about like outpatient blood pressure cuff readings, and that's how they're going to prescribe higher or lower doses of your medications.
1: Okay, interesting. Now let's get to the why this matters, because I'm thinking to myself, okay, who cares if my legs are crossed and the number is slightly off? Is that good enough? Maybe the answer to my question is no. Why does getting an accurate blood pressure reading really matter? What happens if I'm getting junk numbers all the time? Is that a serious risk to my health?
0: It really could be. People sleep on high blood pressure. They think, oh, it's not that bad. I don't have any symptoms. Nothing's wrong with me. So this number means nothing. And they're right in a sense. In the short time, you know, 1, 2, 3 days of high blood pressure, it won't do anything to you. But 5, 6, 10, 15 years of high blood pressure, that's how you get a heart attack. That's how you get stroke. And these numbers, being off a little bit, maybe doesn't mean that much. But sometimes the accuracy will be the difference between you getting no medications versus one medication. Or if you're trending it and you're already on a medication, maybe that's the difference between you getting a second or even a third medication, or an increased dose or a lower dose, right?
1: Okay, well, I feel like I'm better qualified to dig in to blood pressure readings. Now, I haven't been to the doctor in a while, and I just turned 40, so I guess this is something.
0: David.
1: Yeah, I'm
0: disappointed.
1: I know, and I have to get a colonoscopy. That's my girlfriend's. She keeps on sending me recommendations for proctologists to do it, or whatever doctor.
0: They're okay. Not as crappy as people say. Do it.
1: Yeah, dude, didn't you? I hear it's the whatever drink they give you the night before that is the real problem.
0: I have a video on that.
1: Oh, tell me about what misconceptions. We're completely off script now. What misconceptions about a laxative or a...
0: Yeah. It's like Miralax, yeah. Right? Colonoscopy prep, that is every patient. So anesthesiologist, I do the anesthesia for your colonoscopy. So I make it pleasant. And that's what I love my job, because my job is to take something unpleasant and make it pleasant. Mm-hmm. And I found out how to do that on social media too. So I found a lady who's like, I have to get colonoscopies like once every like 3 months or something, because she has, you know, a rare disease. This is what I'm going to do this time to make it less miserable, because everyone says the prep is awful. She bought a frozen drink mixer, a margarita machine. She threw some Gatorade in there. She threw some Miralax prep stuff in there. The Go Lightly is one of the brands that we use. And she drank it like a margarita, and it was amazing. 10 out of 10, would recommend. Now, it was amazing going in. Still the same effect coming out, though.
1: Yeah, but that's the thing people always complain about.
0: Yeah. So, highly recommend. Take your Miralax prep. Okay, let me just caveat there. There's no research study. I can't, like, officially endorse this, but it seems like a very reasonable way to make it more pleasant.
1: All right, Miralax smoothie or laxative smoothie, colonoscopy prep smoothie. It sounds slightly better than drinking this gross liquid, I guess.
0: Yeah, slightly less crappy.
1: Let's go to this next story, where I think there was some room for misconception and worry about a woman in her 70s who went in for a knee replacement, woke up paralyzed from the chest down. Is this something I need to worry about, that I'll go under for a routine surgery, a serious one, but a routine one, and then wake up, you know, all messed up, unable to walk again?
0: This is something really close to my heart. So she came in for a knee surgery, and it's standard of care. You get a single injection of medication into your spine. And that medication allows you to be numb from your, you know, chest down, and we do the surgery very safely. That's the standard of care. And this is I just want to emphasize again, this is a real patient, and she wasn't the only one that was impacted that day. It was an issue in the pharmacy, and this just happened a few days ago. At least 4 other families were impacted and are severely injured right now. And it's a tragedy, but I want to provide reassurance to everyone listening right now that now is probably the safest time in history to go to the hospital.
1: It's like when airplanes crash, the authorities do an investigation to make sure that kind of accident never happens again.
0: Yes. So everyone is checking the boxes. They're going by the book. Everyone's doing the right thing right now, no doubt. So don't be scared if you have a knee surgery or you're pregnant and you're getting a spinal anesthetic or an epidural. It's okay. And this event should have never happened. And it's so rare. I mean, plane crashes happen more often than this event happened.
1: Okay, well, I have to fly on Sunday, so good to hear. We're here with Dr. Zach Mead. He's an anesthesiologist. He fights medical misinformation and disinformation online. You can check him out at Dr. Zach MD on most social media platforms. When we come back, there's a video going around recommending people don't get mammograms to screen for breast cancer. I'll give you a little preview into what we're going to talk about. That video is bad information. Do not listen to it, but we'll dig into why and why these kinds of videos are such a problem with Zach in just a few moments' time.

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0: replacement. She was given an injection of an anesthetic in her spine, and when she woke up, she was paralyzed from the waist down. It's a tragic story, but should you be worried about something like this and what exactly happened? Let's pick it apart with Dr. Zach Mead, an anesthesiologist who fights medical disinformation online. Check him out at Dr. Zach MD on most social media platforms. Zach, welcome back to the show.
1: Thanks for having me, David. And I want to be the first to say, don't be scared of this happening to you, because right now is ironically probably the safest time to be at the hospital.
0: So how could a spinal injection of anesthetic that's just supposed to help you get through a procedure and make it more comfortable for you? It's not the procedure itself. That's that beginning stage. We would like to think it's safe. This, hearing about a story like this could make people worry.
1: In general, for these types of procedures, I mean, our safety rating is better than that of the airline industry. These events don't happen ever. So I just want to preface too, what I'm about to say is allegations, it's hearsay, but these sources were publicly available sources from family members that have reported things on social media and other people who work at the hospital, but all still technically hearsay. What happened, this patient came in, as he said, knee surgery, spinal injection, standard. At this hospital, usually the trays that anesthesiologists use to do that spinal injection come with the medication from the manufacturer. But there's some sort of, it seems, recall or shortage on that anesthetic, David. So the pharmacy has a larger batch in their pharmacy. And what they were doing, they were taking the larger batch and they were mixing it up into syringes for the anesthesiologist, pre-filling the syringes, and then sending them out to the operating rooms, which isn't a rare thing. It happens in instances of shortages. So they do that. And what was alleged was that the pharmacy technician who had been mixing those medications and putting them in the syringes ran out of the local anesthetic, and it was either bupivacaine or mepivacaine. I've heard those two medications in two different stories conflicting. I'm not sure which one it is. The hospital hasn't confirmed yet. Either way, kind of the same output. He said to someone, please go get me more. And then that person went and it seems like just grabbed some vials off the shelf, probably near where the local anesthetics were, and it ended up being vials of potassium. Potassium is the same medication you give to prisoners for like lethal injections or something like that. Or when we're doing heart surgeries and we want to make the heart stop intentionally.
0: Oh, wow.
1: You give them a load of potassium.
0: Wild. So this is a real alleged just mistake. Mistakes happen, but they're extremely rare. And when mistakes happen in the medical community like this, immediately after they're widely publicized, hospitals work towards preventing them. It's sort of like, you know, if a plane crashes because of a known mechanical error, every plane of that model will be updated before it's allowed to fly again. That mistake is unlikely to happen again. Is that kind of what happens in these situations?
1: Exactly. But I will say, like, small things, not to this scale, because this impacted at least four patients that day, have happened. And so there were safeguards already in place to prevent this. And somewhere in this story that I'm telling you, these safeguards were manually overrode or bypassed or skipped in some way. And that's where the tragedy comes in. So they put that potassium in the syringe instead of putting in the local anesthetic. They label it correctly. It says, you know, bupivacaine, or it says, you know, numbing medication, right? They hand it to the anesthesiologist. So the anesthesiologist, that could have been me. I think I'm doing the right thing. I do the procedure. I inject the medication. And then boom. We find out, the anesthesiologist likely found out within minutes that something was wrong, because maybe the patient wasn't getting numb, their heart rate was high, their blood pressure was going crazy, and there was a load of potassium right next to the spinal cord doing Lord knows what, because it hasn't happened enough for us to truly know the impact.
0: Yeah, this is not a commonly, this is a toxic, dangerous, potentially deadly thing. So we don't know exactly what happens because we can't study it because people will get hurt.
1: Yeah, exactly. And so there's been at least four families impacted. It's been reported that some of them are on ECMO, which is this like life support machine. They're in the ICU. Some of them are paralyzed, and it's a true tragedy. But again, just like you said, David, I want to just reassure everyone, like right now it's safe to go to the hospital. If you're getting these surgeries, don't be scared. Don't cancel them. It's probably safer now than it was a week ago.
0: Let's talk about this video circulating from some quote-unquote expert which you and I have discussed in the past. You worry about people online giving medical advice who are not unquote unquote experts. This feller is suggesting people do not get mammograms to assist in breast cancer screening. What do you make of someone posting a video like that?
1: Straight to jail. They should go straight to jail, David. And I don't know
0: pass go. Don't collect $200.
1: No. Skip the collect $200, straight to jail. And guess what? You don't even get to like roll dice for doubles. This guy is somewhere in the United States. I don't know where he's out of. He is he bought a PhD online. Uh-huh. All right.
0: Yeah.
1: Did you know you could do that?
0: I did know. It's just like you can, in some places, you can like register to be do weddings from like a 1 minute course. And then in other places, you have to be like a minister for many years. Not that I do think everyone should be able to perform a wedding, but it's the same idea.
1: Yeah. Maybe there should be limits on that too. But so this guy.
0: Fair enough.
1: He bought a PhD and now he goes online and he says all these crazy things. And he said, mammograms aren't finding your cancer, they're causing your cancer.
0: Oh, goodness.
1: Don't get them, blah, blah, blah, blah, blah.
0: Mm-hmm.
1: And it's like, he's not the only one, actually. There's like this group of people. And then when you look in the comments, it scares me, David, because they're like, I'm going to cancel my appointment now. You're right. It's the medical monopoly.
0: Yeah, it's ridiculous. And people don't understand that, like, in a capitalist system, companies that help people also profit. It's kind of an ugly way that it operates, but that's the reality. Hospitals make money and hospitals also save lives, you know?
1: Absolutely. But let's follow the money real quick, David. If these things weren't working and people weren't having good outcomes, who would keep paying for them?
0: Yeah, like the market wouldn't purchase a machine that didn't work or harmed people.
1: Exactly. So and the funny thing is most all of these people that say this at the end, one guy specifically I was talking about that bought the PhD goes, so that's why you need to buy my book and attend my seminar courses.
0: Always worry about the person who gives you bizarre, dangerous information. And at the very end, they just tuck in a buy this, take my course, buy my book, you know, subscribe to my thing and pay $1 a month for more content. That's when you really have to worry.
1: 100%. See, follow my content. It's free. You don't have to pay me anything. If you want to, that's fine. I'll accept donations and bribes, but.
0: So to be clear, mammograms, extremely helpful tool when screening for cancer. I don't know why I'm having to say that.
1: I know.
0: Okay. So when you see videos like this, do you get angry? Does it enrage you?
1: I really do. And it gives me fuel to keep going and to keep making these videos because these individuals are literally killing people. And I don't know what we need to do to change the legal system in America or wherever to make this illegal. I don't know how people with a random PhD can just give this medical advice without retribution. Like,
0: yeah, I mean, I'm from Canada. I live in the US. The medical system there certainly a little different, single payer healthcare. Having said that, there's no restriction on these videos. Anyone around the world can get access to them. It's both a wonderful thing because people like you have a platform, you know, people can speak up in a way that they couldn't, you know, 20 years ago, but it also means that people can speak up in a way they couldn't 20 years ago. It's scary and good. It's the world we live in.
1: I do support informed adults making stupid decisions for themselves. But it does bother me when those decisions stop impacting only themselves and start impacting hundreds and thousands of people.
0: You can find Zachary Mead under Dr. Zach Mead MD on TikTok and Instagram. Zach, it's always a joy having you here. Thanks for talking to me.
1: Thanks.
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4: From the National Newsroom of the Canadian Press, I'm John Kennedy. U.S. President Donald Trump says the trade deal with Canada is moving along. If there's no deal and no extension, Trump's latest tariff threat of 50% levies on a wide range of Canadian goods will take effect just after midnight. Trump told reporters late this afternoon that the U.S. should be able to reach a deal with Canada. Canada-U.S. Trade Minister Dominic LeBlanc and Canada's chief negotiator Janice Charette have been holed up this afternoon with the U.S. Trade Representative at his office in Washington. A former conservative advisor says leader Pierre Poilievre is being undermined by one of his MPs making repeated trips to the U.S. Ontario conservative MP Jamil Giovanni is longtime friends with U.S. Vice President J.D. Vance, and Vance recently praised Giovanni in a recent speech for playing an active role in the trade talks while dismissing Poilievre as a non-entity. Summa Strategies chair Tim Powers says Giovanni is not a team player, and his efforts in Washington are demonstrating some of the weaknesses for Poilievre. Manitoba's premier says studies showing year-round shipping potential from the port of Churchill boost the case for expanding the Arctic deep-sea port. Studies show the advance in marine technology and declining sea ice due to climate change mean shipping can greatly expand from the current four-month window. Wab Canoe says the studies address a key concern from shippers and will help attract investment. The potential development has faced some pushback from Indigenous groups, but Canoe says it could be the key to promoting a traditional way of life.
5: The old way of doing things needs encouragement and shepherding and support, and economic resources are one of the crucial ways that we can make that happen.
4: The port has seen limited shipping activity in recent years, but started shipping grain this year after a six-year hiatus, as well as limited amounts of zinc and potash. Canadian astronaut Jeremy Hansen was in Toronto to remark the opening of the Canadian National Exhibition. He tells the Canadian Press that he would love to explore anything else in space.
6: I am very much impassioned by this idea of getting humans back to a permanent establishment on the moon, having humans there going forward, and then using that as a stepping stone to Mars. I don't know that, you know, that is in my future. I would definitely love to be part of that. But most importantly, ensuring that we actually do that as a human race.
4: Hansen became the first Canadian to venture to the moon and the first non-American to travel beyond low Earth orbit while flying in the historic Artemis II mission. He says it was extraordinary to view Canada and Hudson's Bay from the windows of the spacecraft. Meanwhile, the Pentagon has fired the editor-in-chief of the U.S. military newspaper Stars and Stripes. The paper is partially funded by the Pentagon, but has a long legacy of editorial independence. Eric Slavin says he was fired for a CBS interview where he said hypothetical censorship of news for service members would be a red line. This is the Canadian Press. Canadian teen Anna Wang is seven shots back at the CPKC Women's Open in Edmonton. She's at 7 under par 133 after a 68 today. Japan's Miyu Yamashita has a five-shot lead on three players at the LPGA tournament's midway point. The New York Yankees' winning streak is up to five games after a 3-1 victory over the Toronto Blue Jays. Rookie Spencer Jones hit a towering two-run homer in the second inning. Starter Cam Schlittler gave up one run over six innings. Alejandro Kirk had an RBI single in the fifth inning to extend his hitting streak to 10 games. The Walter Cup, the Keeper Trophy won by the Montreal Victoire, is missing. The PWHL says the trophy did not arrive at its latest stop and is working with the shipping company that was moving it to locate it. The cup was supposed to be sent to Lethbridge. The actual Walter Cup that's presented during the championship is kept at the Hockey Hall of Fame. From the Canadian Press, I'm John Kennedy.
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7: This is London Live. My name is Mike Stubbs, and we have an opportunity to tell you a story that may help all of us out and really does ask a question that we should answer today on the show. And that question is, how many phone numbers do you have memorized? If you have a partner, do you have theirs? If you have children, do you have theirs? If you have a boss, do you have theirs? If you have a best friend, do you know theirs? Or do you simply say aloud, hey, call Johnny, and then Johnny gets called by your phone? You can do that. And because of that, there are things we don't have to do. This is the interesting course that the world of AI is taking. Will we even need people to learn to read and write in the future? The answer is yes, because eventually all the stuff kind of goes away. But if AI can fix or do things, depending on what AI you're using, you already might not be emailing anybody. You might be saying, hey, using that template, can you send this person an email and ask about this? And that just kind of happens. So there are things that we have at our disposal which technically keep us from having to learn a lot of stuff. It's a little scary because you need to know the basics, don't you? We've had calculators forever. It is important to be able to add 3 + 5 and come up with 8. It's important to be able to make change, although you've got people who make change who will then open an app on their phone who can't make change, and then they will just use the app, and it will tell them, yeah, that's 2 quarters, a nickel, and a dime. Do that. It's the way our world's going. So, here we go. This is the story. There's a man named Michael, and he's a big Leeds United fan. He's from England, and he decided he was going to go and take in the World Cup in Boston, Massachusetts, and support the Leeds United players who were playing. Now, he was flying from England and went via Barcelona, Spain to Boston. So think about the geography. You go England, you fly to Barcelona. It's fairly close across the Atlantic Ocean, at least the furthest almost west you can go, except for maybe Portugal. And he flies to Boston, Massachusetts. When he gets to Barcelona, Michael, known to his friends as the Mick, you think this guy hangs out in the pub a bit? He loses his phone and didn't really think much of it because he had told family members and friends that he was going to be away for 10 days. So he gets to Barcelona, loses his phone, but he still had his passport. He was still able to get on his flight. He was still able to get to Boston, Massachusetts, still had his wallet, credit cards. He had everything except for his phone. But his family became concerned because after a layover during which he had texted somebody, they stopped hearing from him. And they weren't sure he had even arrived in Boston, Massachusetts. In fact, because he didn't send a text when he had landed to anybody, they figured he hadn't. And he had disappeared somewhere in Barcelona, Spain. So family members took to Facebook. In fact, his brother appealed for help, saying, we don't know where my brother is. He wrote, quote, he doesn't seem to have made it to Boston. Our last contact with him was from Barcelona in the early hours of Sunday morning, 21st of June. And he asked for help. Said, as a family, we desperately were hoping for an embarrassingly simple but happy ending. Well, it became a missing persons case with the Foreign, Commonwealth, and Development Office in the UK. Now, Michael had actually made his flight, had actually gone to Boston, had actually partied away, had a great old time, and then had flown back to Barcelona, upon which time he produced his passport and the red flag went off. Whoa, whoa, whoa. The Foreign, Commonwealth, and Development Office says, you're missing. You got to come with us. And they solved the mystery that Michael had simply lost his phone, didn't think anything of it, didn't really need it, went and made a lot of new friends in the U.S., had himself a time, enjoyed the World Cup, and now is just on his way back. His family, of course, was relieved. But Michael admitted the issue was he would have contacted somebody because some of his family members were asking, well, why didn't you just go to the embassy? I mean, look at what was going on. He said, I didn't feel the need to go to the embassy. I had my passport, had my wallet. I just didn't have a phone. So what? I wasn't going to call anybody. He was taking a solo trip to Boston, Massachusetts. And he says he didn't have anyone's phone number memorized. So he couldn't call his brother Gary. He couldn't call any of the other family members or friends or whoever else was looking for him because he didn't know their numbers. They were all in his phone. which leads us to a very simple question today. If you were ever in the same shoes as the Mick, everybody's friend Michael, and you lost your phone, could you borrow somebody's phone and let someone else know, hey, still in Barcelona, getting on the flight, lost my phone, don't worry, I'll be back in 10 days. Is there anybody that you could call based on memory? So let's add it up right now. How many phone numbers do you have memorized? And they can either be phone numbers, period, or they can be, let's say, phone numbers that are still in existence. Because I still know 613-678-3247. I was born in London, but moved to Hawkesbury when I was young and grew up there for a little while. That was our home phone number. Probably not connected anymore, but I still remember that number. It was the first phone number I ever had to remember. So that would be one. I know my wife's. I know my two kids. And along with that phone number that's probably disconnected, I know my doctor's office for some reason. It's just an easy one. That's it. I don't know any other numbers. All the other ones are in my phone. And when I need to call somebody, and thinking about it now, I'm not even completely sure on my son's. I should really memorize that. So I would be sitting at 5, but one is obsolete. Does no good. If I called that number, I don't know who would answer. It would be like calling 8675309 in the 80s when Tommy Two-Tone came out with the song Jenny. People called that number. People who had that number quickly changed that number. How many phone numbers do you currently have memorized? Can anybody come up and hit double digits on this? Because I'm thinking long ago, we did. Long ago, they were only 7 digits, so it did make it a little easier. Now we add in, well, it could be 519, could be 226. And anymore, you don't have to change your number when you move anywhere if you don't want to. So you could have moved from the GTA and you're a 647. You could have moved from BC and you're a 604. 403 from Calgary. And you still have all of those numbers in existence now. But if you count them up, how many people could you call from memory to say something simple as, or as simple as, I've lost my phone, I'm looking for it, but I am okay. Michael lived it like he was a kid playing on the street in the 80s. You leave in the morning, you come home when the streetlights turn on at the end of the day. Okay, let's look at some of the numbers that we have coming in so far. One says, I think I can remember 3, but I'm not sure on the third. Another says, I can do 5 for sure. 5. Doesn't say which numbers, just says I can do 5. Another says 1 maybe. See? So Michael from England, not in any kind of alone boat. This is something that is a problem. Technology's great until technology doesn't work very well anymore. 519-643-2222. How many numbers have you committed to memory that you could make use of out of your memory if you ran into trouble, didn't have your phone, and just needed to let people know? Or maybe not even in trouble, but you just needed to let people know where you were and that you were A-OK. Let's take a break. This is 980 CFPL.
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7: This is London Live. My name is Mike Stubbs. And we may have a way to have a discussion about this. I got caught up in this story about the data center thinking, whoa, there's still a lot we don't know about data centers. And so when you had the little guy, in this case, being played by Strathroy, Ontario, being able to put a stop to this, I looked at it and went, hey, I don't mind that. And yet, got a couple of texts that will help us to create some discussion about this. So I'd love to know what you think. We're going to be hearing from the person who created the petition that got well over 2,000 signatures pretty fast, in less than a week. And now we've had the withdrawal of this idea to have this data center. But here's a really valid couple of texts. You ready for this? It says, I thought that not in my backyard philosophy was supposed to be frowned upon, that it got in the way of progress. That's what we hear anytime an apartment building's put in a neighborhood or something like that. That's a really valid point. And I guess I'm looking at it thinking, well, yeah, but I know what an apartment building does. And as long as you've got the infrastructure,
12: go for it. We're building upward. We hear that time and again. Now, if you want to try and preserve some of the look of neighborhoods, that's in the debate. Got another one that says, how about people in the town of St. Thomas? They had no objections to the new gigafactories, PowerCo, Vianode. They consume as much energy, water, and hydro as data centers. So where do you sit on this? Is this something that you look at and say, good job on the pause button? Or is this something that you look at and say, hey, if we get upset at NIMBYism in cities over apartment buildings or over other things, what's the big deal here? Why shouldn't we be letting this in? In my opinion, we're still learning exactly what a data center brings in terms of the overall effect to the area. And we covered that on the show. But I'd love to get your thoughts. 519-643-2222. In the meantime, let's hear from the person who did stand up against this and find out why they did and what the results were. Nicole Miller created a petition and got a lot of reaction to the idea of a data center in Strathroy. And this story has kind of felt like something going whooshing by. Here is Nicole on what it's been like to be dealing with this firsthand.
19: Yeah, well, it actually only started this past Monday. And it came out that the bylaw amendment was going to be changed up on Adair Boulevard in our township to allow data centers to happen. So that came out on Monday. And then by Tuesday, I had seen a ton of information online with people upset regarding the fact that a data center might be going up right by the high school. And I thought we really need to do something as a community to make sure our voice is heard. So I started a petition, and I did not think it was going to go crazy like that. But I started the petition, and within 24 hours, we had over 1,000 signatures. And now we've got 2,000. So within 48 hours, we've got about 2,000 signatures. But we've actually won the battle, which was nice. So.
20: Nicole, have you ever started a petition before?
19: I have never started a petition before in my life. I'm a real estate agent. I have lived in this town since I was 9 years old, and I do really love this community. So I just took a chance, and it worked out.
20: What were you hearing from people that made you think something like this had to be done, that let's get some voices together so that we can have proof as to how people feel?
19: Yeah. Well, a lot of other communities that currently have data centers right now are reporting concerns with infrastructure, water and electrical concerns, wildlife and farmland concerns, noise and air pollution concerns, and with rising hydro rates and water rates. And we just do not have enough information right now to make that type of decision. There needs to be more studies done regarding these data centers to be able to say yes to move forward to something like that so close to our high school, especially.
20: And that's something else. We've got to understand the geography of this. So if you look at Adair and the corner that it meets, and it would be northwest of that, or would have been north or southwest of that, there is a high school not too far away from there.
19: Yes. And yes, right. It's right across the street and our arena. And then also there's multiple homes. I also live within less than a kilometer away from the high school. And right across from the high school, there it's slotted to have 900 homes going in. So if we had a huge data center there, who knows what the implications would be, especially for those high school students, especially if there's noise like the data centers are showing. So yeah, it was a very scary time, and it came up super quickly. And I'm so thankful that everybody acted so quickly.
20: And there's the other aspect of this. I mean, this could have happened really quietly, and we could be a lot further along in the process, and maybe, just maybe, it would have been more difficult to show that strength that the community had to say, wait a minute, not ready to sign off on this. How was it that people started to hear about this?
19: Well, it was the amendment bylaw that was put out to the township. So you have to, as when they're changing amendment or bylaws, sorry, when they're changing bylaws, you have to make sure you inform the public, and then the public has a certain amount of days to respond. So this bylaw change, I believe it was only 10 days that they had to let the public know. So we did not have a lot of time to move quickly. So moving forward, council is now going to put guardrails in place to make sure that something like this doesn't happen so quickly again.
20: We are talking with Nicole Miller, and we're talking about Strathroy and the fact that on Monday they hear, hey, there is an amendment and a bylaw situation where we could see a data center constructed and basically put into the area just at the northeast corner of the city. And since then, we have seen a petition started, as Nicole says, 2,000 plus signatures already. And now that has been withdrawn. So the data center idea is certainly on hold. Nicole, you mentioned your community and how much you love your community. Over 2,000 signatures. When you launched the petition, did you have a number in mind that you thought, well, if we could get this many, we would definitely have a voice?
19: I didn't really have a number in mind. I just really, really hoped that everybody in the community would come together. So I'm just so thankful for 2,000. You know, in the amount of, I think we only have 21,000 people in Middlesex County. So even 2,000 in 48 hours is a phenomenal number.
20: And it really does show how people feel about this.
19: Yes, there's just not enough information. And, you know, we had the internet in the 90s. We've streamed, you know, Facebook, Netflix since the early 2000s. Really, this is the AI push, and this is why they want all these extra data centers. So we really need to be cautious moving forward to make sure it's the right fit for all of our communities.
20: Yeah, that's a good point. And that's one that the mayor of Strathroy has made as well, that this is not necessarily over. This is just an example of a community saying, just a second. And we've seen Hamilton say, just a second. And Mississauga has been involved. And there's a lot of this, wait just a minute, let's figure out what all of this is and what it does mean to hydro rates and what it does mean for water and what it does mean to the direct surrounding area and all of the venting of the warm air that comes out of these centers and what this all does, because there are a lot of unknowns. And yet, as we know, the push toward AI and the expansion of AI is happening so fast. Nicole, has anybody contacted you since this stopped to say hooray?
19: Oh, yes. Lots of people had reached out saying, you know, what a great job. But it wasn't just me. It was the community that rallied behind the petition to make this happen.
20: Well, it's a pretty wild story, and it is a show that if you put a whole lot of voices together, we live in a world where those voices can still be heard, and that's probably the greatest part of this at all. Nicole, enjoy the weekend, and hopefully you get a little downtime, because it doesn't sound like there's been a whole lot the last few days.
19: Yes, no, thank you very much. I will enjoy the weekend, and on a happier note.
12: That is Nicole Miller from Strathroy. So more thoughts continue to come in. One just now says it's interesting. Everybody wants AI, but now nobody wants the infrastructure to actually produce it. Sounds like classic not in my backyard that ends up holding everything back. But Strathroy now joins Mississauga. They join Hamilton as being areas that have said just a second on this. 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
12: This is London Live. My name is Mike Stubbs. So the national unemployment rate down to 6.5%. In London, we're still higher than that, but we have had people leave the workforce. What about the manufacturing sector? Because southwestern Ontario is built historically largely on the manufacturing sector. And I know we still have that burgeoning tech sector and the idea that we've got so many people here for a video game convention, which was created by Digital Extreme. That's fantastic. I mean, that shows the growth in other sectors. But manufacturing is still big. And we've got a lot of people who are highly skilled in manufacturing. And there is a lot of uncertainty as to what is going on. So we wanted to get some thoughts on where we sit and the impact that tariffs are having and how companies are dealing with that. So we sat down with Jason Bates, and Jason is the chair of the London Region Manufacturing Council. So he's got a real good snapshot of what is happening locally because he's able to sit down and talk with people locally. And Jason is also part of the Excellence in Manufacturing Consortium. Here is Jason on how he feels manufacturing is doing right now.
13: Yeah, I mean, I'll speak specifically to manufacturing. Mike, thanks for having me on. I am not seeing mass layoffs in the manufacturing sector by any means. You know, are some plants maybe, you know, cutting a couple jobs here and there? Sure, but there's other plants hiring a couple jobs here and there as well. So I think right now it's holding its own pretty good regionally.
12: Okay, well, that is encouraging because we have the anniversaries of different tariffs being put in place right now. How do you feel the sector has dealt with that in the last year?
13: I think manufacturing is a very adaptable sector. They're very good at what they do, so I think they've dealt with it very well. Certainly, some, you know, sectors within the manufacturing sector are affected more than others. We can say steel, aluminum, perhaps aspects of automotive, but, you know, still, you know, most items are still tariff-free going over the border.
12: And so that's something else that I think we are trying to get an understanding of, where some parts of the manufacturing sector will see those tariffs apply, others will not. Is there a way to maybe summarize how many are dealing with tariffs and how many are not?
13: Good question. It's really hard, I think.

0: Right now, certainly shipping to the United States is much more complicated than it used to be. So having a good customs broker is really important to navigate that and the changes and everything like that that happens so quickly. So yeah, there is certain sectors within manufacturing as a whole that are affected more. It's not right across the board. It's not everybody that is getting tariffs, but a lot of them are dealing it with it one way or another. The 232 tariffs made things more interesting, where it could have just been a specific part of a component. Now it's the whole part of what they build. Again, steel, aluminum, assembled vehicles are affected more than others.
1: The 232, help us to understand what that is.
0: 232. So, basically, in a nutshell, it could have been just one part of the component that was tariff. Maybe say they were making a part with 10 different pieces of whatever XYZ on it, and it used to be just one part. Now it's the whole part.
1: Gotcha. Okay. Jason Bates joining us. Jason is the chair of the London Region Manufacturing Council and also part of the Excellence in Manufacturing Consortium. Ontario, and certainly southwestern Ontario, has relied on manufacturing in such a big way for so long. How do you feel we're doing in this area right now in that way? How stable do things feel?
0: It does throw a wrench in things. It does make it more challenging. It does make maybe large investments. They'll put those off a little bit. Business don't like uncertainty, and then certainly there is uncertainty. But overall, they've been holding up very well. I do plant tours and other in-person activities monthly, and I always go around the table, who you are, where you're from, how's business, and the vast majority of them are holding their own, doing okay. Some are looking to grow. Some are standing firm, just continuing on at the same level. And there's certainly a few that have been affected more than others. But overall, I think they're holding their own very good.
1: Jason, the fact that we have that history in this area, is that attractive to businesses to either stay or look at coming here?
0: We have the workforce, certainly. We have a ton of supports within the region in and around manufacturing that are helpful. We're diverse here in the London region and more than other parts of Southern Ontario. We're not all automotive. Certainly, we have automotive, but we have food and bev. We have defense, which is an exciting sector right now. We have the mining industry, which some local manufacturers are tapping into. So there's a lot of good things happening.
1: When you look at defense specifically, we have seen this week the idea that we would see a Canadian company maybe selected over others. How do you interpret that when you hear things like that from the federal government? Is that a massive positive? Is it an okay positive? Does it sound like a political line? Where would you put that?
0: It would certainly be a positive. We have a huge node of defense manufacturers, OEMs, and suppliers in that supply chain in this region. So any more of that work that stays in Canada is certainly a positive.
1: What do you think can be done to enhance things even more? What would you look to?
0: I think manufacturers are very adaptable, and I think a lot of them are doing that, looking at diversifying, looking at different customer bases and different things to go. We have, I won't say a name, but we have a wonderful plant here in town that was 100% automotive. And in the past, year and a half, they've gotten some work in mining, and they've gotten some work, stamping parts for appliances. Their volumes are a bit lower than they were before, but their profit margins are up. So ideas like that, looking at new markets, looking at how they could adapt. We have the skills here. We have the equipment here. We have the know-how here. So the industry has gotten through things like this before, bumps and bruises, recessions, ups and downs, and we've always come out on the other end. So I am confident that that is going to happen with this too, and I'm confident we'll come to some sort of agreement with our American friends on trade that's mutually beneficial.
1: We're talking with Jason Bates, chair of the London Region Manufacturing Council and also part of Excellence in Manufacturing Consortium. I guess just one more thing, and that is, if we have gone through this, sometimes you go through harder times, you go through challenging times. If there is an out, if we're in some kind of tunnel and that light gets closer and we actually get out of the tunnel, could this be seen as something that strengthened the sector, or is this more just about surviving what's happening?
0: Surviving this will strengthen the sector. There is no doubt.
1: Okay. Well, I think we should leave it there because that's a nice way to leave it and head into the weekend. Jason, really appreciate you having this conversation with us. Thank you.
0: Thank you, Mike, for having me. Have a good day.
1: That's Jason Bates. Jason is the chair of the London Region Manufacturing Council, and he's also part of Excellence in Manufacturing Consortium. And so he's looking at it and thinking, look, I'm not seeing massive layoffs. Yes, there are obviously uncertainties, and it isn't a time that we're going to look at and say, hey, can we copy and paste this? Can we do this again? Yeah, let's do it. It's like a roller coaster. It's fun. No one's going to talk like that once we get through this, because ultimately we will. Ultimately, we get through things. And right now we've got a U.S. administration that has slapped tariffs on anybody that they can slap tariffs on, it feels like. And companies have had to deal with that, figure out how they operate. Where does the tariff go in terms of, all right, well, if it costs us more to ship it here, who is going to end up paying that price? What does it do to our bottom line? We have had all of that over the last year. But as Jason looks at it, there's a lot of positive things. And that defense idea, if you look at NATO spending for the Canadian government, we are going to see more spending in things like defense just because we are. And we are an area that has all kinds of experience that way. And you've got the federal government coming out this week saying, we're going to target Canadian companies here. That's a real bonus. And we have taken that look around and said, hey, let's make sure that we are dealing when we can with Canada. Now, is that going to happen everywhere? No, it's not. But at least that element has been brought into conversations. And we're a little bit more focused in on our home soil. That uncertainty is not going to go away. There's a good chance that there is not going to be an agreement between Canada and the United States for trade, and Mexico for trade, for a little while. Maybe we have to wait for a change in U.S. administration. Who knows? We'll see what midterms do in the United States. And that may go a long way to indicating what direction things are going in and maybe bringing some certainty. This is 980 CFPL.
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1: This is London Live. My name is Mike Stubbs. Got a text just before the show. It says, Mike, why does nobody care that prolonged construction is costing lots of dollars in damages to our economy? Why can't we speed up and change the current annoying system? And that's a legitimate question. I feel for so many of the businesses who have looked out and said, not over yet. Hope you can still find us. Not over yet. Short-term pain, long-term gain, all of those things. And this does happen from time to time, and you can't do much about it. We do need infrastructure to be updated, and that sort of thing is happening. And we do have, for better, worse, or otherwise, bus rapid transit lanes going in. We're told this will be beneficial. The jury is definitely still out on that. The question does become speed of work. Could we do jobs faster? And I don't have the answer. I'm not on a construction crew. I would almost be looking for somebody who used to do construction, who was willing to be anonymous and let us know, A, yes, we work as quickly as we can. This is the speed of work. Or B, no, we could work faster, but this is the speed of work. So let me know, 519-643-2222. Is this just the speed of work in construction? Because you will get a lot of thought from people who have never worked construction that things could be done a little bit more quickly. And you get that about a few other areas, too. I know it. I fear this. I really do. There was a moment that my wife came home. She was working in a hotel years ago. This is years ago. It's not in London. It was in another city. She was working in a hotel. And she had just started the job. And she came home and she said something. And it took a while just to get your head around it because I'd never heard anything like this before. I never even thought it could be a thing. She came home and she said, we were in our morning meeting. And the manager walked in and said, all right, who's ready? Let's see how little we can get done today. And you hear it and you think, little, what are we talking about here? How little we can get done today. What is that referring to? And this hotel had a manager in this particular department. This wasn't the manager of the hotel, but in this particular department. And that was their goal, to not have to do much. Can we just show up and be paid? That would be fun. We'll just do other things. And the stuff will kind of get done, but maybe not all that well. But it will. We'll get done what we need to do. But let's just hang out and let's do that. That was the attitude. My wife was gone from that hotel a couple of months later, because that was not her attitude. That was not what she would want to do.
12: And I wonder if we have that attitude. And again, I remember her coming home. I remember where I was and thinking, no, that would not be an attitude that people have. But now I wonder if that attitude has grown a little bit. And I think we can look back and blame the pandemic if we are looking for something to blame, where you had a lot of people who got sent home. You're working from home. It's kind of on you how much work you are doing and when you are getting that work done. So I find it fascinating to throw out what George has asked. 519-643-2222. More texts have come in. I'll read those and get to those in just a moment. But Richard, you wanted a thought on this. What is that?
16: Well, I've got a small project, right, that wouldn't take too long to do, and it wouldn't cost the taxpayers a lot of money in this city, and that's to clean up, right, a particular corner in downtown London. A half an hour ago, Mike, I called LTC because the wife and I have not been in downtown London for the last 3 years, and we like, you know how I feel about Covent Gardens, and we wanted to go down and see the old merchants there, have a nice chit-chat with them and spend a little money in that. But anyways, I asked them at LTC, right, I said, the number 15, does it still stop in front of the college, right, at Richmond and King? And the gentleman said, yes, he said, it does, right? I said, now, I said, my last and final question, I said, the bus coming back, number 15, does it still stop on the corner of Richmond and King? He said, are you talking by city lights? I said, yes. He said, oh, he said, I was down there a couple of days ago, and he said, it's just rancid. He said, nobody ever cleans up the garbage on that corner. And I said to him, that's the reasoning. I said, one of the main reasons why we stopped going to downtown London 3 years ago, because I said, we didn't want to have to stand at a corner where the garbage was rancid, bumblebees flying all around us and that. Anyways, right, it wasn't like that at one time in this city. Of course, that was a different time and a different era. And my late father, right, cleaned that corner right in up until 1989. But back then, right, garbage, right, in downtown London, right, it was done in-house by the city. I'd like to know now who is responsible, right, for doing that, because that keeps people away from downtown London, Mike. Would you want to stand at a bus stop and smell rancid garbage, right, and have bumblebees flying all around you until your city bus gets there?
12: No, I definitely would not. And this is a conversation we've had with the mayor, the deputy mayor, with Councillor Hadley McAllister in Ward 1. Garbage brings friends like rats. So, that's something that does need to be addressed. But you've outlined a place where it needs to be addressed, and this is being looked at City Hall this week. So we'll see what they come up with.
16: Well, one last thing I'd like to say to City Hall, if anybody's listening to me down there, forget the major projects just for once. Forget the big major mega projects, right? And forget those big dreams and just do the little things in London, and the rest will come afterwards. Thank you, Mike. You have a good day.
12: Interesting thought from Richard. Instead of doing the great big things, and we're doing a lot of big things right now, and maybe this will eventually slide out. I don't know. We still have to do Warncliffe, and then it'll be time to do Wonderland, and we've started Highbury, and Wellington is still... I know. But this is where we are. Ben, your thoughts on this?
17: Yeah, hey, Mike. The construction, it's just unbelievable, and it drags on, and I think we need to adopt the Dutch model as soon as possible. In Holland, they put a tunnel under a thoroughfare in a day. Why? Because you get paid for the job, and you get it done. And I know the immediate reaction to that is, well, then they'll just rush through it. Yeah, here's the thing. You cause any harm in Holland, you don't work in the whole rest of the country, ever. And that's a big deal for a country the size of the Netherlands. Imagine never working in Canada again because you rushed through a job to save a buck. The sooner we start paying by the job and saying get it done is the sooner we get a lot of the nonsense. Blaming the worst blue-collar guy myself, it's not them, it's their bosses.
12: Okay, so help us to understand that in terms of when you say it's the bosses. What do you see as being an issue there?
17: Because if we just keep paying for more and more delays and more and more delays and more and more delays, delays stop being a big deal.
12: Yeah, that's well said. That's well said. So in other words, here's what we're offering. This is the amount you get. Get that done. You'll get this amount. No delays. No, hey, we had to add on this. Is that what you're looking at?
17: Yes. And I mean, some things would be necessary. You know, you discover a steam line that's been decommissioned like a million years ago, and you're like, oh, shoot. That would be different, but it's just every project goes over budget and over length. Every one. I was almost late to a job interview because it was like, I felt like Hannibal trying to cross the Alps with cavalry just to get on Highbury the other day. Like, yeesh.
12: Yes. Ben, thank you for the description. Thanks for the call.
17: Cheers.
12: Take care. There you go. And we got another text saying it's called unions. They have their agenda to prolong jobs. How can Germany, and Ben just used Netherlands as an example, this text uses Germany. How can Germany build an entire pipeline across the country and beyond in under 200 days? Takes us 3+ years to rebuild a 20-kilometer stretch of roadway. This is what I'm talking about, speed of work. Help me understand. Have we come to a point, or have we come to accept a point where, yeah, we could go faster, but if we go faster, we're just going to get more work. So let's keep this going, and then we're not having to use as many materials, and we're, you know, if we finish this in 2 weeks, then we have to go out and buy more materials, and we're not making the same kind of profit. I don't know. I am not adept at business, but I'm just spewing the ideas, wondering if this is what we're facing. We've got too much of the acceptance of this is the speed of work, and it's not as fast as it could be. Should it be faster? It's the discussion we're having right now, thanks to a pre-show text, a PST, from George. Let's take a break. This is London Live on 980 CFPL.
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1: From the National Newsroom of the Canadian Press, I'm John Kennedy. Ottawa and Washington have failed to reach an agreement to avoid 50% tariffs on $20 billion worth of Canadian products. The last-ditch negotiations failed to resolve the latest strain in the already tense relationship between the two allies. U.S. President Donald Trump's import taxes will hit roughly 5% of what Canada ships to the United States every year, including products ranging from hockey sticks to tongue depressors. But the political impact will likely be even bigger than the economic fallout. Canada has threatened to retaliate against new tariffs with levies of its own, aggravating the trade war between countries that sold each other roughly $880 billion worth of goods and services last year. The tariffs were supposed to kick in at 12:01 a.m. on Wednesday, but U.S. President Donald Trump extended the deadline for 3 days to allow for more talks to continue. But the two countries still could not reach an agreement in time. Yukon First Nations Wildfire says it has dozens of trained firefighters that are ready to help battle an out-of-control fire in British Columbia, but the crews haven't been called. The organization says it has 40 firefighters available and has sent crews to BC and Alberta during previous fire seasons. CEO Nick Morrow says the international crews are being used in BC, while his Indigenous-led crews remain on the sidelines. The Yukon government says the crews have been offered for deployment, but the decision depends on what resources are requested and when they're needed. Canadians planning to vote in the upcoming federal by-elections will have until Tuesday to apply for a special ballot.
2: Three by-elections are set for August 31st in the ridings of North Vancouver, Capilano, Chicoutimi-Lafayette in Quebec, and Beaches, East York in Toronto. Special ballots are used for voters who wish to cast their vote by mail or at an Elections Canada office, and applications can be completed online or in person. Elections Canada says voters who request a special ballot 10 days or less before Election Day should plan to return it in person at their local Elections Canada office. Diana Mussina, The Canadian Press.
1: The Department of Justice within the United States has agreed to settle a case against prominent social media company TikTok. ABC's Mike Dobusky has the details.
3: The Justice Department and TikTok have agreed to a $400 million settlement in a case that claimed TikTok violated child privacy laws. It marks one of the largest recoveries ever obtained in a case like this, with TikTok agreeing to pay $300 million immediately and another $100 million after an order vacating a prior consent decree has been filed. The DOJ first sued the company in 2024, claiming TikTok stored, collected, and processed data from children on the platform without getting parental consent.
1: The company has made strides in their efforts to better comply with the law since the lawsuit was filed, according to the Department of Justice. This is the Canadian Press. Canadian teen Anna Wang is 7 shots back at the CPKC Women's Open in Edmonton. She's at 7 under par 133 after a 68 today. Japan's Miyu Yamashita has a 5-shot lead on 3 players at the LPGA tournament's midway point. The New York Yankees' winning streak is up to 5 games after a 3-1 victory over the Toronto Blue Jays. Rookie Spencer Jones hit a towering 2-run homer in the second inning. Starter Cam Schlittler gave up 1 run over 6 innings. Alejandro Kirk had an RBI single in the 5th inning to extend his hitting streak to 10 games. The Walter Cup, the Keeper Trophy won by the Montreal Victoire, is missing. The PWHL says the trophy did not arrive at its latest stop and is working with the shipping company that was moving it to locate it. The cup was supposed to be sent to Lethbridge. The actual Walter Cup that's presented during the championship is kept at the Hockey Hall of Fame. From the Canadian Press, I'm John Kennedy.
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5: Sometimes it may not seem like it, but everything in this universe is connected in all kinds of unseen ways. Humans have always known that chaos is a capricious and fickle thing, something that can show up when you least expect it. I find this aspect of history fascinating. There's the butterfly effect, the concept that a butterfly flapping its wings in China will set off a complex domino effect in the atmosphere that somehow results in a low-pressure wave blasting from Africa across the Atlantic, causing a hurricane in the Caribbean. Now, that really doesn't happen in the real world. This was a metaphor created by a meteorologist and mathematician named Edward Norton Lorentz back in 1963, when he discovered that a minuscule change in atmospheric conditions, he ascribed a value as tiny as 0.00127, could make an enormous difference down the road. This shows why it's so hard to forecast the weather. A little difference can add complexity and instability to a very large system. Remember that Treehouse of Horror episode from The Simpsons where Homer accidentally turns a toaster into a time machine? He travels into the past where he manages to screw up the future multiple times by making tiny, tiny mistakes. This is based on a 1952 short story by Ray Bradbury entitled A Sound of Thunder. A man named Eccles goes back in time and kills a dinosaur, and when he returns to the present, everything is different. We hear about black swan events, these random things that no one expects and no one could have possibly predicted, yet they happen, and suddenly everything changes. COVID-19 was an example of that. Whatever spawned the virus, bats, infected animals in a wet market, a lab leak, it started as something very, very small, but ended up changing the lives of everyone on the planet. We can also apply this sort of investigation to the world of music. If you pick a topic or thing, you can often trace it back to something that illustrates the wonderful and awful randomness of the universe. This is another episode that I call Connections.
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5: Hello again, I'm Alan Cross, and welcome to another show about the unseen and unknown connections that exist in the universe of music. And like previous shows on this topic, I'm hoping that by the time we're finished, you won't look at certain things the same way ever again. Now, full disclosure, this series was inspired by a BBC show called Connections, hosted by James Burke. He masterfully wove together stories about history by pulling on threads that, at first glance, had nothing to do with each other. Yet out of all this chaos and complexity, our modern life was born. Can we do this with rock music? Absolutely. It requires a ton of research, some serious imagination, and all kinds of unexpected discoveries, but it can be done. And just wait until we get to the end of this particular episode. I have one theory that I think will completely and utterly blow your mind. Let's start with something fairly simple. The term rock and roll. It is connected, if we follow things far back enough, to firing flaming rats out of giant cannons. Let me explain. Humans have been trying to blow stuff up for centuries. The Chinese came up with gunpowder sometime in the 9th century, and they used it for both fireworks and as weaponry. And this is where the rats come in. An army would stuff live rats into long, hollow tubes packed with gunpowder. They would then shoot the rats, now completely on fire, toward the enemy. You can imagine the psychological effect that had. Gunpowder also led to the concept of a bomb, an incendiary device that exploded with great force, destroying people and property. Such devices were also put to use in excavating mines to get at coal or whatever minerals were down there. The trick was in setting off the bomb without hurting yourself. In 1745, a British physician named William Watson invented the first version of the blasting cap. It used an electric spark ignited from a distance that would set off some gunpowder, resulting in an explosion. 5 years later, Benjamin Franklin refined the idea, and over the next 100 years or so, various inventors figured out ways to safely blow stuff up using a version of Watson's original design of a blasting cap. But there were still dangers. Blasting caps could explode on their own. It wouldn't be a big bang, but depending on the design, it could be enough to really hurt someone. Over the decades, many blasting caps went astray, sometimes in places where they could be found by unsuspecting children, which is exactly what happened to Lewis Hardin on July 4, 1932. Lewis was out in a field near his home in rural Kansas, and he found a funny-looking thing on the ground. it turned out to be a dynamite cap, a blasting cap. It blew up in his face, and he was permanently blinded. Fortunately, he had a loving sister who looked after him, reading him book after book after book. She read him philosophy, myths and legends, and plenty of science. And somewhere along the way, Lewis vowed to become a composer of music. He went to several schools specializing in teaching music to the blind. He got a scholarship. He learned music theory from books written in Braille. And Lewis became pretty adept. In 1943, he moved to New York, determined to meet the most famous conductors of the day. Standing outside stage doors, he eventually met Leonard Bernstein, Arturo Toscanini, Benny Goodman, and Charlie Parker. Many days were spent performing on the street, and Lewis became well-known and loved by the city's jazz musicians. Sometime in 1947, he started calling himself Moondog. He once knew a dog that loved to howl at the moon, and he liked that imagery. He even wrote and recorded an instrumental piece called Moondog Symphony. Now let's listen to the original 78 RPM release on a label called SMC. Here is Moondog playing drums, maracas, gourds, bells, Chinese blocks, cymbals, and even a hollow log.

Now let's slide over to Cleveland and radio station WJW, where a fast-talking DJ named Alan Freed was making a name for himself by playing R&B records by black performers for an audience of white kids. One of the records Freed loved was Moondog Symphony. It was raw, tribal, and had a beat that he could talk over. So he basically co-opted Moondog Symphony as his own. Freed started referring to his radio show as the Moondog House, and he was king of the Moondoggers. He also started hosting the world's first rock concerts, something that he called Moondog Balls. Now, the original Moondog didn't know any of this, until Freed got a job at WINS in New York City, where he continued his Cleveland Moondog shtick. Moondog heard about it, and he was incensed. So, in 1956, he filed a lawsuit against Freed and WINS for infringement. "You can't call anything Moondog. I'm the original Moondog," he said. "I have been since 1947, long before that Freed character started using my name." Moondog won the case, and Freed had to pay $6,000 in damages and also had to promise that he would never use the word Moondog again. This created a professional crisis for Freed. He needed a new catchphrase. After calling together some buddies for a drinking session, someone, maybe Freed himself, came up with the idea of going back into the history of R&B records, specifically a 1951 release by Billy Ward and the Dominoes called 60 Minute Man. This was released on Federal Records in the spring of 1951, and Freed would have certainly played this on his show in Cleveland. And yes, this record was all about sex, the ability to go on for 60 minutes, or in African-American slang terms, rockin' and rollin' them all night long.

Freed also knew that this black slang term for sex went at least as far back as the 1920s, at least on record. And it had probably been in use as a slang term for much longer. And so the story goes that Freed decided to call what he did and the music he played on his radio show rock and roll. He knew what it meant. The kids in the audience knew what it meant. But white parents had no clue. So it was the perfect secret code. And it worked great. Freed was monstrously popular in New York. And because he declared that he played rock and roll records, all this new music, and remember it was brand new, was branded as rock and roll. He even tried to trademark the term so no one else could use it, but that didn't work out. From Freed's radio show, the term spread everywhere. And thus, a new genre was born that endures today. So, the next time you go to a rock concert and they have pyro, just remember that all this began with the Chinese firing flaming rats at their enemies.

Our next connection stories involves another long and winding road. In 1805, a Swiss physician named Gaspard Vaisseau was inundated with patients suffering from a sudden high fever, a stiff neck, and very bad headaches and seizures and confusion. Many of them died. Autopsies revealed that the protective membranes that covered the brain and spinal cord, membranes known as meninges, were terribly inflamed. Vaisseau was also a student of the history of medicine, so he may have realized that this was a condition first described by Hippocrates. But this 1805 outbreak in Geneva seems to be the first widespread epidemic. Vaisseau called the disease meningitis. Meningitis was a ferocious disease with a mortality rate as high as 90%. If a patient did recover, there was inevitable damage to the nervous system, which included deafness, epilepsy, and changes in behavior. It wasn't until 1944 that penicillin proved to work against bacterial meningitis, but it was powerless against viral meningitis. The disease can spread easily, too. Coughing, sneezing, using shared utensils and cigarettes, they can all transmit meningitis from person to person. Sometime in 1963, a 7-year-old boy from a rough part of London named John fell ill. He was always playing outside with his friends. And because it was London, it was always raining, which left pools of standing water. And because it was a rough part of London, there were rats. And those rats loved those pools of water. John contracted spinal meningitis, probably from playing in those puddles invested with rats in his yard. He got very, very sick. Hallucinations, headaches, nausea. He was taken to St. Anne's Hospital, and John slipped into a coma that lasted for 7 months. He didn't make it home for an entire year. When he was finally discharged, John just wasn't the same. Not only did the illness wipe out 4 years of his memories, he couldn't remember his name, he couldn't remember his mom, his dad, or anything, but the constant spinal taps he had to endure as part of his treatment left him with a permanent curvature of the spine. He also eventually remembered the indifferent and sometimes cruel treatment he received in the hospital. So imagine coming home and not remembering anything. You're now about 8 years old. John says that it was a struggle, a fight to figure out who he was. His memories did come back over a period of about 4 years, but the whole time shaped him for the rest of his life. He suffered tremendous guilt for not knowing everything his parents did for him during the time he was ill. One of the neurological legacies of meningitis, along with a slight hunch from the curved spine, was a piercing stare. And personality-wise, there was a change in behavior. John became a contrarian, a questioner of the status quo, and fiercely independent. Those were the behavioral side effects of the disease. He was bullied in school, something that taught him to fight back. At 15, he was kicked out of school because he wouldn't listen to any of his teachers. His father hated his long hair, so while he did cut it as ordered, he also dyed it green. Meanwhile, John was determined to reclaim the forgotten parts of his life, so he became a voracious reader, spending time alone in his room or at the library. His other passion became music. The Stooges, David Bowie, Alice Cooper, Captain Beefheart, they were all favorites. By 1975, John was hanging around with a bunch of other misfits at a clothing shop called Sex. It just so happened that the place was run by a wannabe fashion mogul and music manager named Malcolm McLaren, and he had the idea of forming a band that would become a living, breathing advertisement for his store. McLaren was impressed not only by John's self-made I Hate Pink Floyd t-shirt, but by his stare, that hunch, and his slightly green teeth. John auditioned for lead singer of the band by singing along to Alice Cooper's I'm 18 on the store jukebox. He got the gig, was put together with three other hangers-on, and they became known as the Sex Pistols. And we all know the massive effect they had on not just punk, but rock music, period. How different would our music have turned out had it not been for a bunch of rat-infested puddles in the Holloway area of North London?

0: I want you to hold on to that thought about Malcolm McLaren and his clothing shop on the King's Road in London. Our next connection story involves that.
1: So, talking about Ricky Ratchets, guess when Rick bought his first used car?
2: Well, I know he's been buying and selling since he was a teenager.
1: His first was from his auto teacher at Beale High School right here in London, a Renault Fugo. But then again, it could have been when he was delivering the free press on his bike and bought a 69 Torino from a neighbor. Either way, that's 40 years ago.
2: Wow, there sure has been a lot of cars since. Think he'd buy mine?
1: Probably.
3: Rick is always looking to buy. Visit Ricky Ratchets, 140 Clark Road in London.
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0: This is another episode in an occasional series I call Connections. The goal is to bring together seemingly unrelated bits of history to explain why things are the way they are today. And as we pull on some of these threads, we're led down some interesting rat holes. And here's another one. Back in perhaps the 14th century BC, the Mycenaeans of the ancient Greek civilization invented something called a fibula. It was a metal device consisting of a pin used by both men and women to keep their tunics in place. They worked, but they often fell off, leading to some, embarrassing moments. The fibula endured for centuries pretty much unchanged. Then, in 1849, an American mechanic and inventor named Walter Hunt had a problem. He owed $15, a huge sum at the time, for services rendered by a draftsman who drew up plans for some of his inventions, and this guy demanded to be paid. Hunt was forced to devote any profits from his next invention to paying off that debt. Fortunately, he had an idea. He took a fibula design and added a clasp that covered the point and kept it from opening. The pin itself was bent in a circular twist in the middle, creating a spring. And that spring and that clasp kept the fibula from opening. No more getting stuck, no more clothing falling off. And he called it the safety pin. To raise money to pay off that debt, he sold the patent to a company called W.R. Grace for $400. That's about $15,000 in today's money. The draftsman was paid, and Hunt went off to invent a new type of shirt collar, a machine for making nails, and a boat that could be used in icy waters. Every time, he sold off the patents cheap, meaning that despite his prolific output, he never became rich. Meanwhile, W.R. Grace made millions off his safety pin. Now, safety pins are extremely useful, especially for tailors and seamstresses, parents with children in diapers, and anyone who needs to hold a couple of pieces of cloth together without having to resort to a needle and thread. Specialized versions even became useful in certain areas of medicine and surgery. Fast forward to the very late 1960s. Richard Myers dropped out of high school after his father died and moved from Kentucky to New York City with a dream of becoming a poet. And while some of his works did get published, even in Rolling Stone, being a poet isn't exactly what you'd call a lucrative gig. By 1972, he was playing guitar in a band called the Neon Boys. In 1973, they convinced the owner of a country and blues bar to give them a Sunday night residency. That bar was CBGB, and over the next half dozen years, it became ground zero for the birth of punk rock. Soon, Richard Myers was going by the name Richard Hell, and the Neon Boys had morphed into a group called Television.

This is where we come back to Malcolm McLaren. He'd come to New York with the idea of scouting a band that he could manage. And as he was making friends with the New York Dolls, the group that would become his first client, he spotted Richard and his safety pin heavy wardrobe. Malcolm thought this was brilliant, a fashion statement like no other. And when he went back to his clothing shop in London called Sex, he told his partner, the future superstar designer Vivienne Westwood, about what he'd seen. And together, they started making clothes for their customers that used a lot of deliberately and strategically torn fabric held together with safety pins. These outfits were a huge hit with their clientele, the very same people who were part of the still coalescing punk rock scene in London. Punk rock fashion started to involve liberal use of safety pins, something that continues today. So the next time you see a punk kid decked out in gear featuring safety pins, know that none of that would have happened without the ancient Mycenaeans, an inventor who consistently sold himself short, and a very poor poet-musician from Lexington, Kentucky.

Blank Generation from the Voidoids, featuring Richard Hell, the punk who accidentally made the safety pin fashionable. For our next set of connections, we're going to link a deadly volcanic explosion to The Cure. Okay, here's how it's done. The Earth's crust is broken up into a series of tectonic plates that are slowly rubbing against each other. Along the fault lines, we see active volcanoes that periodically lose their minds. Mount Tambora is in Indonesia's Ring of Fire, a highly active volcanic zone caused by strong tectonic activity. Before 1815, Mount Tambora was over 14,000 feet high. But then on April 5th, 1815, a series of eruptions began, followed by a massive boom on April the 10th. It was the largest volcanic explosion in recorded human history and the biggest of the last 10,000 years. It was heard 2,000 kilometers away, and the resulting shockwaves traveled around the world several times. The top 1,500 meters of the mountain were blown off, injecting 129 cubic kilometers of dirt and dust and whatever into the atmosphere. This was very bad for the people of Indonesia and Southeast Asia, but it was also bad for the climate of the planet in general. There was so much CO2, sulfur, dust, ash, and various aerosols introduced into the atmosphere that a significant amount of solar radiation was blocked as this cloud drifted everywhere. 12 months later, the entire planet saw the year without a summer, where temperatures dropped between 1 and 4 degrees Celsius. That meant cold, dreary, and rainy summers. Crops failed. Rivers that normally flowed all year round froze over in the winter. And when the sun did come out, the sunrises and sunsets were wild displays of red, orange, and yellow, thanks to all the dust. It was during this summer, on the shore of Lake Geneva, that 18-year-old Mary Shelley and her future husband, the poet Percy Bysshe Shelley, visited some friends in a mansion called Villa Diodati. What was supposed to be a nice, warm summer vacation was cold, stormy, and wet. It was awful.

was nothing to do but sit around inside. During a particularly bad stretch in June, the group entertained themselves by telling ghost stories. And it was during those dark, miserable nights that Mary came up with the plot for a novel that she would call Frankenstein, or the Modern Prometheus. There's an argument to be made that Frankenstein was the first science fiction novel, but it also laid the foundations for gothic literature, stories of horror, romance, and the supernatural. Other authors picked up on that thread, setting their stories in gloomy, isolated castles featuring melodramatic characters who are in the throes of madness and death. Dracula and Wuthering Heights are just two examples. Beginning in the 1920s, stories of vampires, Dracula, and Frankenstein were made into movies, kicking off an endless supply of monster and horror movies for the next several decades. By the time we got to the 1960s, this ultra-noir look at the world had begun to affect music. Jim Morrison and the Doors were definitely influenced by gothic styles. Just think of songs like The End from their first album. The Velvet Underground went in this direction. And even Alice Cooper brought a cartoonish view of gothic thinking to the mainstream. When punk rock started to blow up in 1976, young artists began looking for inspiration beyond blues-based rock. Given the tough economic times in the UK, many drifted toward the dark thoughts they were having about their prospects and life in general. At the same time, rock had become more theatrical. Think David Bowie and all his characters, the British glam scene, Lou Reed in this shifting image, and the New York Dolls and their whole shtick. What we got was a lot of costumes and makeup. Dramatic and overwrought Victorian-era clothing, the kind of clothes Mary Shelley or Bram Stoker might have worn, came into vogue, and it paired well with some of the music being made. In January 1979, Bauhaus released a 9-minute debut single entitled Bela Lugosi's Dead, with lyrics about vampires and bats and bell towers. Around the same time, Joy Division emerged out of Manchester with dark songs sung in a deep and dramatic way by singer Ian Curtis, who of course died by suicide in May 1980, adding even more drama and gloom. There were plenty of other like-minded groups too. Susie and the Banshees, Magazine, Alien Sex Fiend, the first single from Kate Bush called Wuthering Heights, in case you forgot, and The Cure. It only seemed natural to describe these groups and their music as gothic, or goth for short. Writers like Dave Marsh and Nick Kent began to use the term. And more groups followed. Adam and the Ants, Nick Cave and the Birthday Party, Sex Gang Children. And fans, always looking for a little bit of fun, started adopting uniforms made of velvet, capes, collars, ruffles, and makeup, largely drawn from gothic Victorian England. Clubs with names like the Bat Cave gave them a place to gather. Today, goth rock is one of the largest subgenres of music on the planet, stretching around the globe, including Indonesia. I visited a club there once, and the first song I heard was from the Sisters of Mercy. And I wonder how many people in that dark room realized that this song was only possible because of one of their volcanoes that exploded just over there back in 1815.

0: 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We'll speak of how a harvesting machine resulted in the birth of rock, plus how something from off-world made music possible in the first place. You will definitely want to hear these stories.
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0: This is part one of a multi-show review of what happened with rock music in the 2010s. Enough time has passed since the end of the decade for us to make some sense of the state of music over those 10 years. We've established that the 12-year rock and pop cycle was broken up by technology, mainly the ability to stream all the music we want, and just the music we want, whenever we wanted to. And I've got a few more theories as to why rock did not rebound to its previous highs in popular culture. Again, this is absolutely no reflection on the quality of the music. It's all about how rock no longer drives the cultural agenda like it used to for decades. Another thought. The recorded music industry has done a terrible job of creating new superstar acts since the beginning of the century. Before 2000, there were dozens of rock acts that could easily fill arenas and a not insignificant number that could fill a stadium. With the breakdown of the old recorded music industry models, that is, selling physical music with big margins and thus big profits, the industry is burning through artists a lot faster than in the past. There's been a bigger emphasis on individual songs and where they fit on a Spotify playlist than there is for an album that might be promoted over 2 or 3 or even 4 years. This ties in with my "there's too much music" theory. It became about individual songs. You have a hit? Great. Got another one just as big? Nope. Next. No, excuse me, get out of the way. There are 10 million other songs behind you. Consider the days of old, when a band like U2 was allowed to develop and mature over 4 albums. REM's label were patient enough to wait 5 albums before a breakthrough. And think how long it took the White Stripes to rise to mainstream success. Fewer and fewer acts benefit from this kind of nurturing. And to be fair, it's not just rock acts. All genres are affected by the accelerated wham-bam-thank-you-ma'am speed of music. It's all going by so fast that it's getting harder and harder for new acts and new sounds to take root. Again, there are exceptions. Jack White, one of the few acts to emerge since 2000, who was capable of reliably being able to fill an arena or amphitheater, and to have substantial success distributing his song through streaming and physical media. This is from 2014.

I need to add another thing to the There's Too Much Music pile. With more than 110 million songs in the streaming music service library, there is no way that anyone can get through everything. In fact, there's a huge number of songs that no one is getting through at all. On Spotify alone, it's estimated that 20% of the songs in the library have not been streamed by anyone even once. If the total number of songs is 110 million, that means over 20 million have never been heard. If you want to have some fun and you have a Spotify account, connect it to a site called Forgotify, and you'll be treated to a stream of music that no one has ever chosen to play before. I've done it. It's a fascinating exercise in lost music. Now think about that for a moment. There's 20, 22 million songs that no one has ever heard. What are we missing? What has slipped through the cracks? Is the next great leap in rock lost in that pile? We'll never know. Radiohead is one of the few bands who are able to call their own shots in the online world. In 2011, they made their King of Limbs album available exclusively on their website. And even when they released physical copies 2 months later, it still sold and reached as high as number 3 on the Billboard album charts.

I have one more thought about rock in the 2010s, and I kind of hesitate to even bring it up because, well, here I go. Did rock struggle for attention in the 2010s because fewer people are interested in making it? As the decade began, there was an alarming drop in the sales of electric guitars. A report in the Washington Post in 2017 pointed out that the number of electric guitars sold in the U.S. had dropped by a third to around 1 million per year. Two major manufacturers, Gibson and Fender, were deep in debt. Guitar Center, America's biggest chain retailer of musical instruments in the U.S., ended up having to file for bankruptcy in 2020. Did rock hit a plateau in the 2010s because fewer young people were interested in picking up an electric guitar? Less new blood, fewer new ideas. Learning to play a traditional instrument like the guitar or keyboards or drums or whatever takes time and dedication. It may take years to get good enough. Now, though, there are all sorts of electronic instruments and computer programs that make it easy to create music. Ableton Live, preloaded sounds on something like GarageBand, the ability to buy beats and backing tracks online. Heck, you can make some pretty sophisticated stuff by using an app on your phone. And if you did get a band together, would there be any place for you to play live where you could work out your sound? Many, many independent live music venues closed during the 2010s because owners were unable to make enough money to keep the lights on, squeezed out by higher rents, or became victims of gentrification. There was some good news, though. Towards the end of the decade, sales of electric guitars picked up, and there seemed to be a slight uptick in guitar-based rock. Rock is dead, they say. But is it? How many times has someone said that? And why wouldn't they be wrong again? Here's a band that was formed in 2011 and just kept getting bigger as the decade wore on. It's the Interrupters.

0: Back in a second for a look at part two of our review of Rock in the 2010s.
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2: From the National Newsroom of the Canadian Press, I'm John Kennedy. Prime Minister Mark Carney says Canada will be putting dollar-for-dollar tariffs on the U.S. after a trade deal fell apart at the last minute. U.S. Trade Representative Jameson Greer says Canada walked away from the table and now 50% tariffs on $28 billion worth of Canadian goods will go into effect. He says the U.S. offered to reduce steel, aluminum, and auto tariffs in exchange for unnamed concessions.
3: Despite the U.S. offer to Canada to receive the best treatment of any major exporter to our market, new demands and walkbacks of other commitments by Canada have upended the careful balance reached in the past days.
2: Ontario Premier Doug Ford says in a statement that everything needs to be on the table to protect Canada's economy and sovereignty. The immediate wildfire threat has eased in Summerland, British Columbia, but officials say significant work remains as the province extends its state of emergency. The Bald Range wildfire forced roughly 20,000 people from their homes on August 7th, and it destroyed 150 structures in the community, while some evacuation orders remain in place. Businesses are also trying to recover as tourism operators report major losses to their bottom line in what is normally the busiest time of the year for them. The province says wildfire risk remains elevated, with roughly 125 active fires across British Columbia and roughly 40% considered out of control. Montreal's mayor and police chief have unveiled a plan to help rebuild public trust in the city's police service. The plan includes body cameras for officers, a review of police interactions with civilians, and a proposed bylaw that would impose fines on people who insult police or other municipal employees. Critics warn that the new powers would affect vulnerable people and raise concerns about freedom of expression, possibly violating charter rights. Mayor Soraya Martinez-Ferrada says body cameras could be introduced within a year, but acknowledges the measures alone will not restore public confidence. Police in Edmonton say charges are pending against a man who, a day after leaving prison, entered a Sikh temple early this morning and stabbed two worshippers with a screwdriver. The confrontation happened around 5 a.m. Community activist Benicia Sandhu says she was shaken to hear the stabbing happened at a temple that she attends on Sundays.
4: It's a place of worship, and it should be a place of peace and integrity, and people should not come here threatened.
2: She says the temple also has a community kitchen that offers free food to those in need. TikTok has agreed to pay $400 million to settle a U.S. Justice Department lawsuit over children's privacy. The department says TikTok will pay $300 million immediately, with another $100 million to follow if an earlier court order involving the company's predecessor is vacated. And the settlement comes as social media companies face growing criticism over the lack of protection and privacy for children on the platform. This is the Canadian Press. The New York Yankees' winning streak is up to 5 games after a 3-1 victory over the Toronto Blue Jays. Rookie Spencer Jones hit a towering 2-run homer in the second inning. Starter Cam Schlittler gave up 1 run over 6 innings. Alejandro Kirk had an RBI single in the 5th inning to extend his hitting streak to 10 games. The Walter Cup, the Keeper Trophy won by the Montreal Victoire, is missing. The PWHL says the trophy did not arrive at its latest stop and is working with the shipping company that was moving it to locate it. The cup was supposed to be sent to Lethbridge. The actual Walter Cup that's presented during the championship is kept at the Hockey Hall of Fame. Canadian teen Anna Wang is 7 shots back at the CPKC Women's Open in Edmonton. She's at 7 under par 133 after a 68 today. Japan's Miyu Yamashita has a 5-shot lead on 3 players at the LPGA tournament's midway point. From the Canadian Press, I'm John Kennedy.
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0: Show.
1: Well, another day goes by, and we start learning a little bit more. Drips and drabs start coming out about this trade deal that was supposed to stave off 50% tariffs that would have decimated vast swaths of the Canadian economy. What we're learning now is Canadian Trade Minister Dominique Leblanc and Chief Negotiator Janice Charette have been in Washington. They have been negotiating. They've been with Jameson Greer. Apparently, we're very close to completing a deal. Lots of smiles we're seeing. That's good stuff. But here's what we know, and we'll talk about this over the course of the segment. So yesterday we talked about this, and it looks like this is real, that Prime Minister Mark Carney asked Canadian provincial premiers to lift their boycotts and restock American liquor on store shelves. That was a major irritant to the president. I said yesterday, just give it to him. If it helps grease the wheels, it doesn't mean Canadians have to buy it. So I'm all for it. That's you don't give up a lot to get something back. So I'm absolutely for that. We're being told that there is tariff relief. This proposed agreement is expected to outline reductions on U.S. sectoral tariffs, such as lowering steel and aluminum tariffs from 50 to 25% and auto tariffs from 25 to 15%, while addressing U.S. access to Canadian dairy and Canada's retaliatory duties. Now, the reason I said that's what we're being told is because that is certainly one way to look at this, that we are getting relief. However, I want to get in the Wayback Machine and give you the opinion of economist Eric Kam, whom I spoke with yesterday. This is how he chooses to look at it.
2: Don't think of this 15% as Canada winning because Trump came down from 25. Before this war, which should never have been a war, the relevant tariff was basically zero. Yeah. So in terms of economics, we are not negotiating 25 down to 15. We've negotiated from zero up to 15. And as I said, congratulations, Mr. Prime Minister. Not only are we going to sell less cars, but we're going to open up less factories. And so that's going to absolutely undermine Ontario's economy, which is Canada's economy. And there's just no win to be had here, Ben. I'm terrified to see when this thing's come out because I think Donald Trump couldn't have played it better.
1: Now, I'm going to be a little more graceful than Eric in that this government, this administration in Washington has been very clear. No country in the world would not be tariffed, right? So the idea that we were going to the baseline of zero was what we was achievable. I would push back on that. But I do agree. This is not I don't see this as a win. And we're going to talk a little bit more about that in a second. But back to the booze, right? The provincial premiers were asked to do their part for Team Canada. Let's listen to, you know, a guy who's been giving us gold recently, Manitoba Premier Wob Kanu.
3: You were briefed, but I mean, what were you told? You must have asked.
4: I was told by the Prime Minister that he wants us to put the booze back on the shelves.
3: Without giving you details?
4: They gave us some details and other stuff they said they're still nailing down. So he was, I wouldn't say that he was begging us, but what is a step before begging? So I get it from his perspective. Why does he want us to take the booze off the shelves? He's the one who got on the phone with Donald Trump, which, you know, I don't think any of us want to be on the phone with Trump or in a photo with him. But there you go. Somebody has to do it. Thank you, Mark Carney, for doing it.
1: All right. So as our former prime minister once said, he learned that two people can experience a situation differently. Let's listen to how Tim Houston saw this not quite plea or begging by the prime minister.
5: Actually, I'd be surprised. That's not even close. I don't know what meeting that might have taken place in, but it certainly wasn't one that I was in. I mean, the prime minister was very frank with the premiers on the moving parts across various sectors and very frank on some of the things that the Americans were looking for, and alcohol being one of them. So If the prime minister asking us to do that in the name of country, I think is more important. I would certainly not describe him as begging, but I would describe him as being committed to getting the best possible deal for our country and being honest about some of the parts that may be involved and the requirements of us. He asked for a couple things from premiers. One was around alcohol, and the other one was to make sure that our provincial procurement policies don't specifically exclude the United States or companies in the United States. So I take those two things seriously. No, I wouldn't. I'd be surprised to hear somebody characterize it like that. That's not what I saw or heard.
1: Okay. So, getting the best possible deal. Absolutely. Is it the best possible deal we could have gotten if we zoom out and look at how, all the moves on the chessboard that were made over the past year? Can we say, I don't know yet. We are going to have to wait to see what this deal looks like, and we're going to have to break it open and see what's inside. But for now, this is what we're looking at. Let's hear now from somebody who knows how to negotiate with Donald Trump, somebody who got under his skin, somebody who he called a nasty woman, Chrystia Freeland, the former deputy prime minister, former everything in the Trudeau years. This is what she has to say about tariffs.
0: I think that is a bad outcome for Canada to have permanent tariffs on our steel, aluminum, cars and car parts. Really harmful for those sectors. But I think it's a bad outcome for the United States as well. It's really important for people to recognize that you can lose by winning if you've defined winning in a way which is self-mutilating. And in this case, I think it's really important for Americans to understand that putting permanent tariffs on Canadian steel and on Canadian aluminum hurts U.S. manufacturing. These are inputs into the U.S. manufacturing sector, and you are choosing to make your own manufacturers weaker. The tariffs that were imposed in 2018, there have been a lot of academic studies on the impact, and the net impact was harming U.S. manufacturing.
1: Yeah, and I thank the former minister for that analysis, because I think it's important. This is necessarily, we know it's not going to be a great deal for us, but it can also hurt the Americans. So again, I'm going to hope and pray that this deal, even if we all decide it ain't a good one, is it a temporary deal until the USMCA is renegotiated? And between now and then, will the impact and negative aspects of this deal be demonstrated to this administration so that when we do get to the table to renegotiate that trilateral, they change their tune a little bit? I don't know. There's a lot we don't know, and I don't like not knowing, but this is the hand we've been dealt. I'll tell you what else we don't know. We don't know what the premier of Canada's largest economy, largest province, thinks. Doug Ford, for a while our prime minister was absent from the battlefield, was Captain Canada. And if these 15% tariffs are applied to the automotive sector, which is foundational to our economy and especially Ontario's manufacturing base, there are experts who have said we could lose the whole enchilada. That's it. The automotive industry in Canada is over. And now we're going to talk about that a little bit later, because there are certain carve-outs for American parts, that 15% could probably get lower. Is going to mean it's an actual tariff of closer to 7.5% or 8%. Can the automotive industry survive? We'll find out a little bit later. But if Doug Ford is being asked to walk back his boycott and be the premier while he watches the automotive industry get destroyed by tariffs, I don't know I don't know what he's thinking right now. His silence tells me, I'm inferring from it that he has adopted the thumper rule, that if you don't have something nice to say, don't say anything at all. But at some point, there's going to be a microphone in front of him. Look, today is not only the deadline for a tariff deal, but also the final day to enter and withdraw from the municipal election here in Toronto. The Honorable Lisa Raitt, former cabinet minister, deputy leader of the official opposition, and member of the Advisory Committee on Canada-U.S. Economic Relations, joins us next to break down this deal, as well as to give us some insights on this all-important mayoral race in the biggest city in the country. This is the Ben Mulrooney Show.
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1: Welcome back. And as we continue to try to make sense of this burgeoning deal between Canada and the United States on lowering the insane tariff, the tariffs that Donald Trump has imposed on our economy, we're trying to figure out if it's a good deal or a bad deal. It's as simple as that. And is this deal permanent, or is this simply an entry point that we've got to deal with until the USMCA is renegotiated? To walk us through it, somebody who knows a heck of a lot more than I is the Honorable Lisa Raitt, a former federal cabinet minister, deputy leader of the official opposition, and just as important as that stuff, member of the Advisory Committee on Canada-U.S. Economic Relations. Lisa, thank you so much for joining us.
15: I'm delighted to join you, Ben. Thanks for having me.
1: Yeah, listen, if you tell me this is a good deal, I will believe it. So is this a good deal? Is it a bad deal?
15: Can't tell right now. I don't know what's in it. I can tell you, this is how I look at it. If they do a deal that allows us to avoid these new Section 338 tariffs to come into effect tonight, then it's a good deal.
1: Yeah.
15: If they're able to do it, and as well get Section 232 tariffs reduced from 50% to something that the sector thinks it's manageable,
1: yeah,
15: then that's a really good deal. It's a great deal. And if they can do all of that and avoid having to give up anything on critical minerals or defense, then it's a great deal. And I don't know whether or not we're going to land in any of those three buckets, to be honest.
1: Yeah. And what do you make of a government that's behaving as opaquely as this one? When people there's an appetite and a thirst and a need to be kept abreast of the where we are. I get you don't want to negotiate in public, but that's not what people are necessarily asking for.
15: And I can assure you, Ben, that we're not being told any state secrets or federal secrets on the advisory council. We haven't met since they've gone into these very serious negotiations, and that's fine.
1: Yeah.
15: They have to give information to the premiers because they haven't asked for the premiers. They want Doug Ford to reverse the booze ban, and they want the same across the country. So they've got to give them a little bit of information. But I don't know how much information anyone's getting. But to your question on transparency, I was talking to a former Liberal MP today from many moons ago, and he said to me, Liberal, of course, he worked in the Chrétien government, and he said to me, it's not the transparency is going to bite. It's going to really hurt this government because Canadians are waiting to hear what's going on, and the Prime Minister isn't communicating.
1: No, yeah, I don't get. But I'm of the opinion that if a government's got something good to say, they shout it from the rafters. And so you can imply the opposite as well. But again, we don't know what we don't know. But this is depending on where you set your start line everything's about perspective, right? And there are those who are going to say, oh, of course, this is great because we were going to be subject to 50% tariffs and now it's going to be less than that. But there are those who would argue, and I think you can absolutely make a case, Lisa, that someone would say, yes, but what did we do over the course of a year that that allowed for the conditions to be created that Donald Trump thought he could throw 50% tariffs on us in the first place? Could we have avoided that trap in the first place? And I think it's a fair question.
15: Absolutely it is. And it is the question.
1: Yeah.
15: What happened last September? I want to know what was on the table in September last year, and what did we lose? Because that opportunity cost that you're talking about from October of last year all the way to today, you know, 50% tariffs on steel, would we have had a deal of 25% last year? Would we have done better? We will never know.
1: Well,
15: we will never know.
1: I don't
15: know. Why did it fall apart?
1: Yeah, Lisa, you tell me. You've been in government. You've been there when industrious, hardworking journalists apply to get information on all sorts of government documents. I wonder if there is a paper trail that would allow a journalist to.
15: Hello.
1: Hello. Can you hear me?
15: Oh, I'm here.
1: Yeah,
15: I'm here. Okay. Yeah.
1: I wonder if a journalist out there is going to do some legwork and go out and get that information and cross-reference it with messaging from the government, what was going on in by-elections and that sort of thing. Because if dates line up and if there was a deal on the table that was better than the one we're getting, then one could make the case that for political reasons, a government sat on a deal so that they could, who knows, win this or do that, as opposed to working on behalf of the betterment of the Canadian economy. I'm not suggesting that that's the story, but I don't have any information, so I get to make stuff up. I think in the absence of data from the government, I get to speculate. And so I'm speculating.
15: You certainly
1: now.
15: Do. Now, I think you should.
1: And I got to speculate on the premier of the largest province in this country and the leader of the largest economy in the country. Doug Ford has not said anything. And if he's being asked to walk back his boycott, and the LCBO boycott is one that absolutely hurts, the largest purchaser of alcohol in the world, if he's asked to do that, and on top of that, swallow a 15% tariff on the automotive industry, which would, and with the U.S. carve-out for U.S. parts, it would amount to about an 8% tariff, a real 8% tariff. If he's asked to do both of those things, I can't see how he'll be happy. I can't see how he's going to be anything but fuming mad.
15: You're bang on. And going back to getting all that information and documentation to to try to show us what happened last October. Please include in that list of items cables regarding cables that would have gone from the U.S. Embassy back to the State Department, because I really still do believe all of this happened because of that ad that was run by Doug Ford in the United States over the World Series time. And you can say the ad was good, the ad was bad. I really do think it's exactly what shut down our negotiations last year.
1: Well, so, and listen, I would like that information as well, but I'm still operating from the belief that, because I saw it, I saw Donald Trump, saw the ad, and he didn't have a problem with it. And I know that Donald Trump, I know that our prime minister saw the ad before it aired. There's, you know, if I'm not carrying Doug Ford's water here, but I don't think it's as simple as the guy saw the ad and got upset and tore up the deal. If that information comes to pass, then absolutely, I'll accept it. But I saw that play out in a way that it is far more nuanced and complex than simply he saw the ad and got mad, because we know he didn't. He saw it and he was fine with it and said as much at a press conference.
15: Yeah, I think that's fair. But to talk about the very difficult position the premier is in today, no question about it, because the ban on the booze has to come up. It's a precondition to the United States signing off on the deal. And that only comes from premier's power. So he does have to wait and see what steel and Ottawa are going to get. And remember, you know, I'm glad that you pointed out the 15 to 8%, because that is the negotiation going on right now. What parts are going to be part of it? What parts aren't? The UK has a deal on 10% of a duty on a tariff on cars going in the United States. We have to better that. Yeah. Like, we can't be worse than the UK.
1: It doesn't make any sense. So then the prime minister's got to go out and sell this, right? He's got to tell he's got to get his caucus members together, and they've got to get on the same page, and they got to go fan out across the country and tell their constituents why this is a great deal. And we weren't promised. Yeah, they're going to have to put lipstick on a pig in one way or another, but we weren't promised a pig. We were promised the best deal ever. So I don't know how he's going to do that. And I don't know if the love for Mark Carney is going to endure as long as he hopes. The honeymoon might be over after this, but we're going to continue this conversation after the break with Lisa Raitt, because I've got a question about, like, maybe this is just, even if it's a bad deal, Lisa, maybe it's just an interim deal that we have to put up with until until USMCA is renegotiated. We're gonna pick Lisa's brain on that, as well as the all important municipal election in the biggest city in this country. I'm speaking with one of the candidates that some people think is in it for all the wrong reasons. Don't go anywhere. This is the Ben Mulrooney Show.

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12: As we continue to suss out and figure out whether or not we're going to be fed we have to eat a good deal or a bad deal, we're joined by somebody who's helping us make sense of it, the Honorable Lisa Raitt, who has been on the advisory committee on Canada-U.S. economic relations and knows a heck of a lot more than I do. Lisa, for those, sometimes we speak so quickly on these things that we take for granted, mm-hmm. things that we probably shouldn't, and people are don't necessarily know or understand the mechanisms by which we get past everything, including a renegotiation of the USMCA. Is this deal that we're talking about now, is this thing going to be locked in stone, or is this just a choke point that we've got to get through for a full negotiation at USMCA?
13: Yeah,
9: This is the precursor to a full review of USMCA, CUSMA, and the Americans want some significant changes in that document. Right now, that document is an act of Congress. It's a real law. In order for it to be changed, it has to go back through the House of Representatives and through the Senate and to the President. It's a very long process. So that is going to take a while, that whole negotiation. This is about trying to make sure that the Americans can say that every country in the world has a tariff on them for steel, aluminum, and autos, the sectors that Donald Trump wants to protect.
12: Gotcha.
9: And that's kind of where we stand right now.
12: Yeah, I mean, look, if we got to give up on dairy, and we've gave up on so many things already, and what we're getting in return is a decimation of our automotive industry, and the booze is back on the shelves. I don't know how. I mean, it's going to take a masterful politician to spin that into the home run that we were promised.
9: It is. They have to convince people that, first of all, we're never going to get status quo because President Trump's a bad guy. Then they have to convince people that having no deal with the United States basically renders our economy unfunctionable.
12: Yep.
9: And in the meantime, they're going to have to try to tell you that it's okay, we're going to lose jobs in auto. It's okay, we're going to lose jobs in steel because we're pivoting the economy and we're going to go in another direction. And that is literally what they have to communicate. And it's not an easy thing to do.
12: Well, yeah. And it when you spend years creating this this dichotomy between the blunt force of a Donald Trump and the big brain of Mark Carney, you're going to have to explain how the big brain got beaten by the reality show showman. How did our guy get beat by the other guy?
9: Because the president has 345 million people, and we have not that many, not like

0: all of those points. But I also know that people were sold on a bill of goods that said that Mark Carney was too smart to fail.
1: This is where I talk about the opposition, both Avi Lewis and Pierre Poilievre. Time to step up, gentlemen.
0: Yeah.
1: This is your moment to define and describe and explain the difference between what Canadians were promised and what they're going to be getting at midnight tonight in a way in which they can understand and can make a decision as to whether or not this is a government that they want to continue to trust. It's as much an effort on the opposition side to do this as it is on the government side to communicate it out in a different way.
0: Now, I want to pivot to a local election story, but it's a national, it's a story of national importance because Toronto, whether people like it or not, biggest city, financial capital, and therefore it deserves attention on during the national hours of this show. And after the last election that saw Olivia Chow win that election and take us further down into the woke wilderness, the moderates in this city did a postmortem and wrote up a playbook on how to avoid the disaster that they had last time. And they were running that playbook pretty well until a wild card entered the race in one of your former cabinet mates, Chris Alexander, a man for whom I have a great deal of respect for what he has done in the past. And the ballot was closed at 2 p.m. today, and he is still on it. I know that you've come out and endorsed Brad Bradford, somebody who's been working towards this since the last election. I'm speaking to Chris for two segments at 5 p.m. today. What do you think I should ask him?
1: Oh, wow. I guess one of the things that I would like to know is, does he really think he can win?
0: Yeah.
1: What polling shows him that he has the capacity to win? And does he understand that four more years of Olivia Chow can put us in a position that we may not be able to easily come out of?
0: Can you come up in your head with an explanation? Let's assume that he doesn't have that path to success. And can you come up with a reason why he would still be in the race if he can't win it?
1: Yeah, I can. I mean, I'm a politician. I'm a former politician. Politicians, even if you're handed polling that doesn't show you the path, you're still going to believe in yourself and you're still going to believe you're going to win. And we also convince ourselves that part of being a politician is going through the process. So I'll give you an example. 2016, I ran for leader of the Conservative Party of Canada, and it was clear and apparent that I was not going to win, but I also didn't back out of the fight because I felt I had something to say. My entry into that race didn't by any means put, you know, my finger on the scale of Maxime Bernier versus Andrew Scheer. In this case, Chris does.
0: Yeah. And it's that's a zero-sum game in this case. It wasn't a zero-sum game when you were in.
1: No.
0: Yeah.
1: No. So I can understand why, but I also, and he ran in that leadership race as well, and he got some great airtime and his ideas were discussed. But I mean, this is a real serious situation with four more years of Olivia Chow, because you walk downtown, I walk downtown. It's not acceptable what we're in right now.
0: Yeah, no, it isn't. And I've got some serious questions for him. I've also, and I said it yesterday, Lisa, I've never seen a campaign launch like this. I've Googled it half a dozen times. I've used different AI engines to answer and I get the same answer. I ask, give me a list of public appearances and statements and press releases of Chris Alexander since he declared his candidacy. There's nothing. There's nothing of consequence or of meaning. I've never seen anything like this. It's almost as if it's a campaign in name only, except the impact of it is very real.
1: Impact is huge. As you know, I've endorsed Brad Bradford. I also did an op-ed before Chris entered the race, asking him to think about whether or not he wanted to enter it. It's hard for a politician to withdraw when you put your name forward, so I'm not surprised he hasn't withdrawn. But, you know, what he can do is he can endorse somebody else as a candidate as time goes on. But he didn't drop out of the leadership race in 2016 either, so I guess I don't see that happening, which means we're going to have to find more votes for Brad Bradford.
0: Yeah, and because he's still on the ballot and it's...

0: alphabetical ballot, he's going to be top of the ballot, top of mind. And yeah, I think Brad's got an uphill battle. He's got another challenge that he's got to overcome. He's got to out-hustle this guy. He's already out-policied him in that he's actually put forth some policies. I'm going to ask Chris if he's got any of those to throw my way today, because I think if you're on the ballot, if you've decided you're in this for the long haul, then the people of this city deserve to know what you're going to do and what you want to do in order to earn their vote. Up until now, I'll be good faith and honest and fair. I haven't seen anything. But that's for my conversation with him later. Lisa, I really, really appreciate you coming on, your candor, your expertise. It's been a benefit to all of us.
1: Look, it's been a pleasure, Ben. Thank you so much.
0: All right. Manitoba Premier Wab Kanew wants Canadians to boycott American alcohol when it returns. Question is, will you? Do you think no deal is better than a bad deal? And based on what we are hearing, do you think this is a bad deal? Your thoughts next. 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
2: 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Let's start, because the question is, what do you make of what we're hearing thus far about the deal? Is it a good deal? Is it a bad deal? Regardless of those two things, is it what we were promised? Just like a good little baby, do we take what we are given and say thank you? Let's check. Greg, what do you think?
3: Yeah, hi, Ben. First of all, great show.
2: Thank you.
3: You got to run for politics. Oh, and number three, can we have your show piped into London on 980 every day, please?
2: Give those people a call and see what they say. But yeah, thank you so much. But you can always stream it on the iHeartRadio app. We're everywhere on that thing. Apparently, it's technology. It's wonderful. So what do you think of the deal?
3: Well, like I said, like I was talking to your screener, we're going to have to take what we get. Yeah. The circles of people I talk with over the last year plus, we knew it was going to land up like this. Like, we predicted this because we were realist about not having the leverage. So what we've done, in my opinion, some of our premiers in our leadership in Ottawa made this situation way worse than it could have ever been. Like, it could have been a lot better. Yeah. We just chose to go with this aggressive way, and we didn't understand that there's a hierarchy. Like on a totem pole, for instance, and we're not at the top. We're living next door to a country with the biggest economy in the world at $32 trillion, and we have a $2.3 trillion GDP. Like, how can you sit there and throw darts at these people?
2: If I can jump in, Greg, look, sure. Doug Ford for months was carpet bombing American news channels with a charm offensive. I love America. We want Fortress AMCAN. We want to build the largest continental economy that the world has ever seen. It didn't find purchase. Meanwhile, there was, and I'll take the cynical point here, there was a lot for the Liberal Party of Canada to gain by antagonizing and demonizing Donald Trump. And not to say he didn't deserve a big chunk of it, but they were able to experience the single greatest political resurgence that I've ever seen on the back of that narrative. And I don't know. We'll have to find out. We'll have to wait and see if a journalist is able to back up the narrative that I'm suggesting. But there could be a story there where the economy has suffered because the Liberals want to win an election.
3: Oh, no, you're right. And here's the other thing, Ben. Like, why is it so difficult for a lot of Canadians, especially our leadership, to understand? Like, we're in this position, and we're dealing with somebody in the United States that's going to hold his ground, right? He's going to do that. They have the leverage. We don't have the leverage. So we should have a year ago taken what we got, made some concessions, and then on the back end, then start getting our machine in this country going. Wow. Get these industries going. Get our critical minerals, our pipelines, the whole thing. And then maybe 10 or 15 years from now, if this ever pops up again, we can stand firmly on our own two feet and say, no big deal to us now. We're globally doing
2: it. Yeah, Greg, I absolutely take your point. But if we're going to go back in time at all, why stop a year ago? Let's go back 10 years. When Justin Trudeau decided that he was going to keep locked up every single one of our God-given natural resources to pray at the altar of climate change and put us in this position we would have had that leverage because we would have had export terminals for our LNG and for our natural gas and for our petroleum products to go to all points around the world. And we would not have been as dependent to go north-south. We chose not to do that. We weakened our own position. There's a lot of blame that could be placed on us, but the Liberals were better at telling the story that it's not our fault. It's all Donald Trump's fault. And I'm sorry, but I'm not stupid. And I don't like being talked to like I'm stupid. Greg, thank you very much for the call. Let's go to Catherine. Catherine, thanks for calling. Catherine, you there?
0: Hi, yes, I'm here.
2: Hi, what do you think?
0: Hello,
2: Catherine? I think we lost Catherine. No, she's still there. Catherine, we can't hear you. Can't hear you. Maybe call back. You should call back. Let's hang up on Catherine. Catherine, give us a call back, please. We'd love to hear what you had to say. But yeah, look, I'm not trying to relitigate anything, all right? But let's go back a year. How much have we built in the past year? How many shovels are in the ground on these nation-building exercises that we were promised we're going to build faster than we've ever seen in generations? I don't think anything has been built yet. I don't think anything ground has been broken on. I could be wrong, and if I am, somebody please call and tell me. But we haven't done the things we need to do to prepare for this battle, except hurl insults. And Anthony Housefather is down in Florida trying to get Debbie Wasserman Schultz elected. I'm sure that's playing really well in Washington. Catherine's back. Hey, Catherine.
0: Yes. I appreciate you. Sorry about that.
2: That's okay.
0: I don't know what happened. So my philosophy is that over, I don't know, at least 10 years, our inflation rates have been on the rise. Our interest rates have been on the rise. Our dollar has been tumbling. And now with the tariffs, it just feels like an inverted version of the emperor's new clothes. And we are the emperor. And
2: yeah.
0: How is this happening that our Prime Minister, Mr. Carney, comes off untarnished?
2: Well, this will be a real test. This will be a real test because there are a lot of people out there who are going to have to answer for the water that they have carried for a prime minister. They said, smartest guy in the world. He's going to beat Donald Trump at his own game. Look at how he's playing 3D chess. Donald Trump doesn't even know how to spell checkers. All of that, if what we come out of this with is they get access to our dairy market. We got rid of the digital services tax. We got rid of X, Y, and Z. We dropped all of our retaliatory tariffs. We dropped our booze ban. We give them preferential treatment to our critical minerals, and we give them a right of first refusal increased access to our oil. And what we get is 15% tariffs. It could kill our automotive industry, and we're supposed to say that's a good deal from the smartest guy that's ever been prime minister. I don't know how. I'm sure they'll try to sell it, and they will be successful at selling it to certain people. They ain't going to sell that to me.
0: There's just so much history, too, between Trump and Carney that, he's never even come clean on that. We all know that free trade is the way to actually be more economically balanced within the country.
2: Yeah.
0: How is a tariff? Tariffs just cause reciprocity where people will constantly be trying to find a better way to outsmart
2: other countries. And Catherine, we constantly get in our own way, and I'll thank you for the call, but we constantly get in our own way. We were told that there would be no interprovincial trade barriers by July 1st of last year. That's what we were told. But they're still there. It amounts to a 9% tariff on everything in Canada. We do that to ourselves. If we can't get out of our own way, if we can't row in the same direction to make this country as big as it can be, we don't have to do anything. We just have to get on the same page in this country. And we can't do that. How the heck are we supposed to go toe-to-toe with Donald Trump? I am saying all of this because I don't have the details. You give me the details and we can talk about data. Until then, I got to make stuff up. All right, don't go anywhere. We are going to... do we think about Edmonton now? Yes, Edmonton. Thank you so much for joining us all week. It was a lot of fun. And enjoy your weekend. And we'll see you back here on Monday. Now, previously outspoken, Premier Ford has been awfully quiet on this trade deal. We're going to be speaking with Queen's Park Bureau Chief Colin DeMello. He joins us next on what he's hearing, how this deal could impact the province and the Premier.
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1: From the National Newsroom of the Canadian Press, I'm David Augustine. The U.S. and Canada have failed to reach a trade deal. That's according to U.S. Trade Representative Jameson Greer. Greer says Canada declined to finalize an agreement under terms reached earlier this week, and new tariffs will take effect at 12:01 Saturday morning. Prime Minister Mark Carney says the U.S. plans to impose a 50% tariff on about $28 billion worth of Canadian goods, with Canada matching those tariffs dollar for dollar. U.S. President Donald Trump had previously said a deal was moving along, while Trade Minister Dominic LeBlanc said there was still more work to do. Canada's National Monument for LGBTQ plus people has officially opened in Ottawa. The monument is the result of a lawsuit brought by members of the military and public service who were fired on suspicion that they were part of a gender or sexual minority. At the opening ceremony, poet Ivan Coyote says this monument is meant to honor people who did not live long enough to make things right.
2: Here we stand, in front of the queerest monument in the world, because there is nothing braver in this world than someone who knows who they are and has been taught to be proud of their history.
1: The monument sits just west of Parliament Hill, and the design shows the imprint of a cloud in mirrored tile with hundreds of thousands of small glass squares, which are meant to evoke disco balls. The Department of Justice in the U.S. has agreed to settle a case against a prominent social media company. ABC's Mike Dubusky with the details.
3: The Justice Department and TikTok have agreed to a $400 million settlement in a case that claimed TikTok violated child privacy laws. It marks one of the largest recoveries ever obtained in a case like this, with TikTok agreeing to pay $300 million immediately and another $100 million after an order vacating a prior consent decree has been filed. The DOJ first sued the company in 2024, claiming TikTok stored, collected, and processed data from children on the platform without getting parental consent.
1: The company has made strides in their efforts to better comply with the law since the lawsuit was filed. That's according to the DOJ. Another group of belugas is leaving the shuttered marine land in Niagara Falls as three whales begin their journey to a new home in San Diego. The park says Cypress, Jasper, and Xavier were moved into transport tanks Friday night before being loaded onto a plane bound for SeaWorld. And Roots might have signed a deal to sell the retailer to a U.S. brand management firm, but the retailer's CEO says don't expect any dramatic changes. Megan Roach says the possible new owners are dedicated to keeping the company true to its roots.
4: I don't think you're going to see a Roots brand that, you know, doesn't look like the brand you expect. I think you're going to see this team putting in place a lot of exciting things that are going to bring the brand forward in really good ways.
1: If the deal gets shareholder and regulatory approvals, Marquee Brands will spend $4.10 per share on the purchase. It will partner with Club Monaco founder Joe Mimran's company to develop, manufacture, and distribute Roots clothing for Canadian and U.S. stores. This is the Canadian Press. In sports, Canadian teen Anna Wang is seven shots back of the CPKC Women's Open in Edmonton. She's at 7 under par after shooting a 68 on Friday. Japan's Miyu Yamashita has a five-shot lead on three players at the LPGA tournament's midway point. The New York Yankees' winning streak is up to five games after a 3-1 victory over Toronto. Rookie Spencer Jones hit a towering two-run homer in the second inning. Starter Cam Schlittler gave up one run over six innings. Alejandro Kirk had an RBI single in the fifth inning to extend his hitting streak to 10 games. Blue Jays slugger Vladimir Guerrero Jr. is expected to return to the lineup Saturday after a stint on the seven-day concussion injured list. He's back with the team in New York and took swings in the batting cage Friday. Klay Thompson's two-year run with the Dallas Mavericks is over. The two sides have agreed on a contract buyout. The five-time All-Star intends to sign with the Miami Heat once he clears waivers. Thompson won four NBA titles with the Golden State Warriors. From the Canadian Press, I'm David Augustine. This is

0: Hello, Canada. Glad you could join us on this Friday. A lot we don't know about the deal that is crystallizing between Canada and the United States. Depending on your perspective and depending on your political persuasion, you're going to find a way to say this is a great deal and thank goodness we had those people in power to get us here. Or you're going to say the exact opposite, that were it not for tactics employed over the course of years and months, we would not have found ourselves in a position to accept such a bad deal. I don't know yet. But what I do know is I haven't heard anything from Premier Doug Ford. I believe that the province of Ontario, the largest province in the country, the largest economy in the country, will be impacted significantly by whatever deal is put on the table. And so to discuss the silence and what could possibly be coming down the pike for the province of Ontario and its economy, we're joined by Colin DeMello, Global News' Queen's Park Bureau Chief. Colin, thank you so much for being here.
1: Good afternoon, Ben. Thanks so much for having me.
0: So, he's being silent, but I have to assume that people are talking within the halls of power at Queen's Park.
1: No, you would assume wrong. I mean, there is no word coming from the Premier's office at all. I mean, nothing officially, unofficially, no statements, no winking, no hint, hint, nudge, nudge. There hasn't been a single thing. And this has been for days.
0: Yeah.
1: You know, the Premier of Ontario has largely taken a step back when it comes to the negotiations with the Trump administration. I mean, they have, you know, not sent any delegations to Washington other than Ontario's representative in Washington. But from my understanding, he too has kind of been cut out of the discussions that are happening, you know, with the trade representatives. So the either because they don't have a lot of information or they don't want to interfere in the negotiations in any way. I mean, Doug Ford and his office have been, I would say, uncharacteristically quiet on this entire affair.
0: Well, the government of Ontario has not had a particularly good few weeks going into about a month now on a number of smaller issues. I'm going to walk you through the timeline as I see it. And you tell me if you think it's inaccurate. But when Mark Carney was elected, there was a lot of goodwill breaking bread at Doug Ford's cottage. The Premier had a lot of really lovely things to say about Mark Carney, optimistic that good things were coming down the pike. And then there was the ad, which some people say caused all these problems. I think it's probably a lot more complex than that. And now as he has taken this backseat, it looks like what he's going to be asked to accept and then sell to Ontarians is booze back on the shelves and a tariff rate on one of his most important industries, the automotive industry, high enough that it could decimate and possibly kill the entire automotive industry, putting hundreds of thousands of people out of work. How do you see, like, when I say that, what do you say? Colin, you there?
1: Yeah. I'm sorry about that. I think for the most part, that's all correct, right? I mean, if you take a look at the relationship between Mark Carney and Doug Ford, I mean, it has been there has never been a moment where it's a love-hate relationship. It's a, you know, on-again, off-again kind of a relationship, right?
0: Yeah.
1: You know, Premier Doug Ford thinks very highly of Mark Carney. He certainly thinks that he is one of the smartest guys in the room and is able to handle this entire affair with the U.S. president. But at the same time, you know, the question is, what is Ontario going to come away from this entire process with? Of course, Ontario is looking at the steel industry, the aluminum industry, right? Those are two big industries that have been impacted negatively by the United States. But ultimately, this boils down to the auto sector.
0: Yeah.
1: And earlier in March, the Trump administration had signed a declaration that essentially said, if you want vehicles to be imported into the United States tariff-free, you have to make sure that there is X percentage of American-made parts in there, whether it's American hands on the car or whether it's the actual parts that have been produced in the United States. Because ultimately, the White House wants to move the entire assembly of autos into the United States and keep Canada as the feeder. So my understanding is that, you know, if the Premier is going to climb down on the alcohol, that he's looking for better concessions when it comes to autos.
0: Yeah.
1: And that might be really what the sticking point is here as far as Ontario is concerned.
0: Yeah.
1: But make no mistake, I mean, the LCBO, you know, every other province that has taken alcohol down is a drop in the bucket, right? Yeah. The LCBO is the largest purchaser of alcohol across the globe, and they've caused significant damage. Kentucky, we've been told, has been impacted by about $100 million in terms of a revenue drop every single month.
0: Wow.
1: California has seen a $250 million drop every single month as well,
0: yeah.
1: Thanks to Canada's purchasing power and lack thereof. So, you know, there is a lot at stake, but at the end of the day, if you compare alcohol to autos, there is no comparison. Autos will always win, and I think that's ultimately what the Premier of Ontario is looking at as what is the primary thing here for him.
0: And I see the accepting the booze back on the shelves as an easy one to accept because you can't force people to buy American booze. So that's an easy one. It makes the president happy, and it really is not a heavy lift for any of these premiers. However, it seems like his reward for that is what could be, we're looking at if what we've been told is true, a 15% tariff on Ontario made cars. But the actual rate when you factor in the carve out for American made parts is closer to 7 or 8%. And I guess that's really the question. Can the automotive industry survive with that? With that tariff. And again, I just don't see. And if these rumors are to be believed, preferential treatment to our critical minerals. I don't see a whole lot coming the way of any benefits necessarily coming to Doug Ford. Just headaches in how he's got to spin this and the impact of these decisions that he was left out of are going to have on the people of Ontario and the economy of the province.
1: Right. And you know, I point to something that that Lisa Raitt had said yesterday, right? Lisa Raitt had indicated that, you know, the Americans are watching what's being said here on Canadian airwaves, yep. Right? So Wab Kanew, the premier of Manitoba, some of the comments that he had made yesterday saying that the prime minister was just short of begging them to remove alcohol, which was then, you know, negated by, I believe it was Tim Houston,
0: yes.
1: the mayor of Nova Scotia, right? But all of this is being watched. And so perhaps the premier's office is very cognizant of that. They're very cognizant that, you know, he's already poked Trump in the eye a couple of times and probably doesn't want to be the reason why, if they are close, things go off the rails. And to be honest, I mean, that might be perhaps, you know, the best bet for Ontario, right? Because who knows what impact Wab Kanew's comments might have on the negotiation, and maybe Doug Ford at this moment in time doesn't want to be the person who causes more chaos and wants to be the person who will be the most reasonable person in the room. That being said, it is strange though, Ben, that they haven't said a single word, both publicly, unofficially, officially. There hasn't been a single word from the Premier's office. We've tried for days, and we've received radio silence.
0: Well, like I said a little bit earlier in the show, he may have adopted a thumper's policy. If you don't have something nice to say, don't say anything at all.
1: Right, and that might be it. Right, do no harm in this moment because you're dealing with an individual in the U.S. who's temperamental and everything. With these negotiations are handled or approved by one person.
0: Yeah.
1: So with a stroke of a pen, there could be additional tariffs.
0: Remember, exactly.
1: The threat of these additional tariffs has a lot to do with the LCBO, right? The LCBO was specifically mentioned by the White House as one of the reasons why they felt there were unfair practices being applied. The other thing is procurement. Ontario's also said that we will not procure in this province for public infrastructure projects any American companies. The Americans also want that to be taken down. So there's a significant climb down for Doug Ford.
0: Yeah.
1: And I think the ultimate political question, Ben, is what does he do after? If he's no longer Captain Canada, what is he? And I think that might also be where they're trying to figure out how to pivot.
0: Mm-hmm.
1: And that might be why, you know, they are looking for it's a premier in search of an answer here.
0: Yeah.
1: Which is why he's not saying anything.
0: Global News is Colin DeMello. Really appreciate you coming on the show today, my friend. Really great insights.
1: As always, thanks so much, Ben.
0: Coming up, Dr. Mike Moffitt, economist and co-host of the Missing Middle podcast, joins us next to talk about why new housing starts in Vancouver have dropped sharply, what can be done about it, and how could Canada change if we granted voting rights to children?
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0: So I woke up today worried about these tariffs and unsurprised that the government's not giving us much. But I hope that as I cycled through Twitter or X, I would see some good news. And then I read new housing starts in Vancouver dropped sharply by 42%. Year over year in July. And I thought, Jesus H, like, can we catch a break? I thought we were supposed to build, baby, build. It's like bull, baby, bull. So on that note, let's open up the conversation with the co-host of the Missing Middle podcast, economist and founding director of Place Center, Dr. Mike Moffitt. Mike, welcome to the show.
14: Thank you for having me.
0: The worst housing market downturn in 30 years in Vancouver. I thought we were going to be building at speeds we've not seen in generations.
14: Yeah, that's what we were told by the federal government, that we would be doubling housing starts over the next decade. And instead, we find ourselves down by about 40%. So, you know, not only are we not treading water, we're moving in the wrong direction.
0: So, but... You gotta explain this to me like I'm a 6 year old, because why is it so hard to build in this country? It didn't used to be. How hard is it to say, go back and say, okay, what were the economic conditions? What were the regulatory conditions? What were the financial conditions that allowed us to build in the past that that are different today? And how can we get back to those conditions?
14: Well, it's largely just all of the decisions that three orders of government have made over the last 25 to 30 years to make it either more difficult or more expensive. So take things like development charges that, you know, back in the city of Toronto, you know, around the turn of the millennium, they were about $1,000 to $2,000 a home. You know, now they're over $100,000 a home. So they've gone up 100x. It would be like going to your local coffee shop and paying a couple hundred bucks for a cup of coffee.
0: Gotcha.
14: We've made it difficult to build new neighborhoods and new subdivisions with things like urban growth boundaries. We put a lot of things into the building code, many of which quite well-meaning, that have made it difficult or expensive to build things.
0: Can you give me an example of some of those?
14: Yeah, absolutely. So a lot of it being energy efficiency rules. Many of them, again, well-founded, but they add additional cost. Yeah. They make it difficult to build things. And, you know, the issues that we're having in this country, you know, building pipelines and energy projects and, you know, mining projects aren't really that much different than housing. It's this overall kind of layer of tax and regulation that we keep making it more and more difficult to do things, and nothing ends up getting done.
0: And with three orders of government, all responsible for their own part in this, it's very easy for them to just point at another level of government and say it's their fault. It's like the Spider-Man meme with the three Spider-Mans pointing at each other. You don't know who's to blame.
14: Yeah, it really is. And the sad part is that those governments are usually correct when they point the finger. That, you know, the province can point to municipalities, and there are lots of things municipalities could be doing better. Municipalities can point to the federal government around tax rules and things like that. So it really is that Spider-Man meme where, because no one order of government controls all of the levers when it comes to housing, they can always make it somebody else's fault. And there's at least some merit to those criticisms.
0: But some people would be forgiven if they were confused because on one hand, we're not building enough homes. But on another hand, we've got rafts upon raft upon raft of condos in a lot of our big cities that are sitting unsold and empty.
14: Yeah, it is a bit of a paradox, but it all comes from the same basic issues around rules and regulation. That for a long time, those high-rise apartment buildings, whether they be condo or purpose-built rental, were about the only thing that we could build in Southern Ontario or Lower Mainland BC. Like we couldn't really build our neighborhoods out because of things like urban growth boundaries. We couldn't, for the most part, build in existing neighborhoods because of rules and restrictions there. So the only thing we could really do is, you know, find a piece of land and build a high rise. So it's all part of the same phenomenon where you can't build anything else. So all you start to build is these big, you know, high rises full of condo units. And eventually that market becomes saturated. So, you know, although it seems strange to say, okay, we have, you know, both too many and too few homes, they're all side effects of the same basic regulatory problem.
0: Yeah, the more things change, the more we still don't build houses. all right, let's move on to a thought piece that was written, I believe, in the Globe. Was it the Globe? Yeah, it was the Globe and Mail. When I saw the title, I just rolled my eyes. But then I read it. It was actually pretty interesting. How would Canada change if we granted voting rights to children? And really, looking at the possibility of a proxy vote for parents. If you've got two parents and two kids, then between the two parents, you essentially have four votes. And of course, you wrote it. Is this some fantasy notion, or is this something that is real somewhere?
14: So it's never been implemented, though Germany considered it a couple decades ago. And actually, the idea goes back to the 1840s. My genesis of writing this is, you know, Toby Lukey had a tweet a couple weeks ago that made people mad, suggesting that, you know, seniors, you know, may lose their, you know, should lose their vote once they reach a certain age. And a lot of folks were kind of saying like, well, how dare you? You know, don't you know the value of one person, one vote? And I kind of got thinking about it and going, well, there's 7 million Canadian citizens who can't vote in elections. And that's kids. And, you know, obviously you don't want 5-year-olds going to the polls on their own. Right. Otherwise, you know, we'd, you know, we might have Bluey for prime minister. So we start thinking, okay, well, what if as a parent, you know, I could make a voting decision for my child, you know, the same way I decide, you know, if I want to open an RESP for a child, right. You know, I decide what bank I go to or any of those other decisions. I go, okay, well, what would happen if as a parent I could vote on behalf of a child the same way that I'd make any other decision?
0: Well, one of the things that you explore is that it may change how people vote and what they're voting for. But I think just as importantly, it could boost birth rates. People could say, you know what, if I want I want an oversized say in how things go. And so I might have 3 kids instead of 2 or 3 kids instead of none.
14: Yeah, it's certainly possible. Though I think the way it would work, it would be a little bit more indirect than that. You know, we have trouble getting people to vote as is, so it's kind of hard to imagine somebody would have an extra kid for that reason. But what's more likely to happen is if kids can vote or the parents can vote on their behalf, they're likely to make programs like the child benefit checks or programs like daycare more generous and more acceptable. That lowers the cost of having a kid, so then you might end up having another kid. So it creates this kind of self-perpetuating cycle where if we make it easier for parents to have kids, they will have more kids, and you know, birth rates probably would go up because of it.
0: Well, I got to say, I really loved the piece, and it really made me think about things I'd never thought of before. It's a heck of a read. I urge people to go read it in the National Post. How would Canada change if we granted voting rights to children? Dr. Mike Moffitt, what's coming up on the Missing Middle podcast, and how can people find it?
14: So you can find us on any of the podcast apps, Apple, Spotify. We have a video version on YouTube. Today we talked about IVF and, you know, the issues that millennials who, you know, are having to buy their houses later are having to start families later, and now more reliant than ever on reproductive technology. So it's this kind of wonky episode where we say, you know, the housing crisis is having all these second order effects, including having kids later in life.
0: Mike Moffitt, thank you very much, my friend.
14: No, thank you for having me.
0: All right. When we come back, we're taking your calls, 416-607-6400, 1-888-225-TALK. Should parents vote on behalf of their kids? That's the topic right here on The Ben Mulrooney Show.

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16: Well, we just had a fascinating conversation with Dr. Mike Moffitt. We talked about why, despite the promises of the campaign trail, housing starts in Vancouver have plummeted 42% year over year, marking the worst numbers in 30 years. And you'll remember, there was a housing crisis in 2008. And even then, we were building more houses in Vancouver. I don't know how to say this. If we as a nation can't get our act together to build houses, what are we doing? And we also talked about a piece that he wrote in the National Post about how Canada might change if parents could vote for their children by proxy. And I think it's an interesting thought piece. And so we can talk about both of those if you like. Let's start with Dave. Dave, welcome to the show. Thanks for calling and happy Friday.
13: Thanks for taking my call, and thanks for your screener there. I was going to say something else, but what you just finished saying there, I can give you a perfect example about Vancouver.
16: Yeah.
13: When I was in Calgary working, this one girl I ran into, her dad had a house. It was a bungalow.
16: Yeah.
13: You know, just an ordinary bungalow, around the 1,500, 1,400 square foot. They were selling for $30,000+.
16: Yeah.
13: He decided to hang on for a while, and in a year or so, he got $105,000 for the same house.
16: Yeah.
13: It's BC. They're just wackos out there.
16: Yeah.
13: Worse than what they are here in Toronto, if you can believe that.
16: Well, Toronto's got some
13: real estate.
16: Toronto's got some issues as well. Every city's got their own peccadillos and their own oddities in terms of regulations and fees. But I've got a friend who had bought an old house, and when he bought the house, it was a beautiful old house right on a ravine. And when he bought the house, the front door was actually the side door. And he looked at it, he just knew. He says, the front door used to be where the front door is supposed to be. But there was a pane glass window there. The city would not let him put in a door, a front door where just logically there would be a front door. And he said, no, see, this archway, that was a door, and I want to put a door there. The city would not let him. He had to hire a forensic architect who researched the guy who built the house and then found a very similar house that he had built in, I think, Prince Edward County. And only then, once he could prove that a house just like this existed somewhere else and the front door was where he said it was he allowed to build, to put in a front door. And it's these stumbling blocks. Now, that's one example of somebody who had a lot of money and could take care of it. But, you know, what if somebody wants to just build a house and they're told, oh, no, you can't because of all these green initiatives that are supposed to save the planet? Well, if it's too expensive, you're not going to build the house, are you, Dave?
13: No, Toronto has a lot of stuff like that where you have to keep everything looking practically the same.
16: Yeah.
13: But once you get off the face of the place, like Cabbage Town.
16: Yeah.
13: We had to go in there and gut this one place out, and all the windows we put in had to almost match the ones they put in back, 60, 70, 80 years ago.
16: Yeah.
13: We got into the insulation, and there wasn't even 2 inches of blown-in insulation up in the ceiling. The wall to the next guy, there was nothing there for insulation or nothing like that. But you could go back, and you could do any damn thing you wanted.
16: Yep. Absolutely.
13: That's all over the place. But you can't reinvent the wheel, is what I was going to say with what this doctor is talking about.
16: Oh, I know. I think it was more to just get people to think about. Like, I often think, Dave, about how can we get people in Canada to start having more kids, right? We've got almost a negative birth rate here. Apparently, the only quote-unquote Western nation where the native population is having babies and growing the population is Israel, and everywhere else it's failing. And I think we should look at what Hungary, I think it was Hungary, might have been Turkey, did. And if you have one kid, you get 25% off your income tax. If you have two, it's 50. Three, it's 75, and so on. I think we could come up with a different model here, but incentivizing people with jobs to have babies by reducing their income tax is something that we should do, because if our only solution to growing our population is importing people from other parts of the world, but is that the only way to do it?
13: You got to lower the cost. Things are just too expensive.
16: Justin Trudeau told us it's because of forces far beyond anyone's control. You didn't know that? We can't control it. It's happening everywhere, not just here. Actually, it's just happening here worse than anywhere else. Dave, I'm going to bounce, but thank you very much for the chat. We got a lot of texts here, didn't we? So let's see. Someone said, bring in millions of immigrants for their vote, knowing that they are the ones having the most kids, then allow their kids to vote. Is that the plan? Good point. No, we all know who's having the kids in this country. The liberals would stay in power forever. At first blush, there's some truth to that. Let's see. Would you boycott American alcohol when it returns? More

0: and accountability from government. It should be default. Heck, we were promised by Justin Trudeau a government that would be open by default. Instead, he led one of the most opaque governments in the history of the country. And I don't like the fact that history is repeating itself under Mark Carney. Haven't heard enough to say if it's a good deal or not. I didn't support the booze ban. Let Canadians decide what they want to buy just because some premier decides Orange Man is bad. I hate to break it to the listeners. I work for the LCBO and have for many years. The people being surveyed may not drink much alcohol. Customers are in every day asking about American booze. Customers will be purchasing American product, no doubt about it. And that was Robert in Orangeville. You might be right. You might be right. And there's, like I said, I think the easiest thing for us to give back is retail space for booze. And people can decide on their own how angry they are or how high their elbows are. Any deal over 0% is not a deal. That's what we had before this mess was allowed to continue by Carnival Carney. Your bill is going to be 50%, but I managed to get you a reduction to 30%. That's not a deal because you still lose, Rob. And that's what they're going to do, by the way. They're going to tell us that whatever the price we have to pay, it would have been worse had Mark Carney not been in office. And it's really hard to fight against a hypothetical. It's a hypothetical doomsday that didn't happen. Very hard. But and look, I will say to you, Rob, we were never going to get 0%, ever. Donald Trump said as much. Jameson Greer said as much. Howard Lutnick said as much. This was tariffs are the way of Trump. But as Lisa Raitt said, on their aluminum, they got 10%. We should not accept anything less than 10%, anything more than 10%. Like, frankly, it's insane that we would. And there is going to be a reckoning. I think there is going to be a reckoning after this. And I said, if it's even worse than people are speculating, then I'm sorry, we're going to have to go get in the Wayback Machine and we're going to have to find out who knew what when, what deals were on the table when, what could we have gotten at a certain point, what happened when somebody said X or broadcast Y. The blame game is going to have to be played. It's going to have to be played because people have to be accountable for their actions and they have to be accountable for the decisions they make and the tactics they employ. And if we find out that for political reasons, to score political points or to win an election, certain people said certain things that pissed off the president, and or if we find out that Doug Ford's commercial did this, that's okay. We'll find that out. But I'm going to want to know who okayed the commercial. And I'm going to want to know, did the prime minister know that the commercial was going to be aired? These are all things that are going to come out in the wash at some point. But first, before we can wash anything, we got to see how dirty things got. That's coming up at some point, I'm sure we'll be told. All right, what does a 15% tariff mean for the auto industry? Greg Layson from Automotive News Canada is going to join us to tell us whether the industry can even survive. That's coming up next, right here on the Ben Mulrooney Show.
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9: All right, this is not me saying this. Industry experts and analysts warn that a proposed reduction in the U.S. tariffs on Canadian-built vehicles from 25% down to 15% remains severe. It's an existential threat to Canada's automotive sector. So let's talk about that with Greg Layson from Automotive News Canada. Greg, welcome. Greg, you there? Hello, Greg.
10: Good afternoon.
9: Hey, there he is. There he is. All right. Let's. Thanks so much for joining us. Yeah. I really want to get somebody who knows this industry inside and out. When the number 15% was being floated around, a lot of people in the know said, "Yeah, we can't handle that. It'll be the end of Canada's manufacturing of automobiles that we've been doing for over 100 years." Is that how you see it?
10: If it is indeed 15%, yes, but it's a headline number right now that appeases Donald Trump. That's the read I'm getting from the folks I'm talking with. And what I mean by that is it's 15%, but it's 15% on the non-compliant parts of the vehicles. That is still a very bad and very big number for Canadian auto manufacturing. It is unsustainable, but what the negotiators are working toward is a higher North American vehicle content when it comes to rules of origin. So if that gets to 75% and you start doing the math and you pay all these bean counters and accountants and engineers and everybody to figure out where the parts are coming, it actually gets down to about a 4% effective tariff. Okay. And if that's the case, it's manageable.
9: Okay, so let's take a step back. What do you mean by sort of the bean counters are getting together and they want to decide where all the parts are from? Like walk me through that process.
10: Sure. So right now, about 65% of a vehicle built in any of the three countries, Canada, the United States, or Mexico, 65% of those parts need to originate in North America to make that vehicle tariff free. And what Donald Trump and his administration have done in the meantime right now is apply a 25% tariff on the roughly 35% of the vehicle that doesn't originate anywhere within North America. They're proposing that be 15%. That is still unsustainable. But what is being proposed as a counteroffer is, well, let's up the amount of North American content in these vehicles and then apply 15% and the effective tariff rate falls. And that is actually good for the parts manufacturers in Ontario.
9: Well, and it is good. And so I guess what I'm there's so much we don't know here. And that's really frustrating, Greg, because we got to apply hypotheticals to hypotheticals.
10: Yep.
9: But let's assume that that headline grabbing 15% tariff actually means an effective tariff rate between 7 and 8% until we can get to this other system that would be closer to 4%. All right. So the lots that we don't know, but that's the reality we're going to play with right now. How long can the Canadian automotive industry live with that 7 to 8% tariff? How long can we function?
10: I would say two things. Right now, it's functioning, but not at maximum profitability at about 12%. Those are the numbers that I hear that, you know, when the parts are tariffed at 25% that aren't compliant to the USMCA, it's somewhere around 12%. If you drop that down to 7 or 8%, I think you might be able to get through another model year or another term of presidency, depending on who it is. But if it's at 15%, I am in agreement with folks like Greg Mordew, who says, you know what, 15%, one more model year, and we might be in trouble in Canada. Yeah. We have heard Honda Canada say the current system is unsustainable.
9: Right.
10: But we've also heard Trevor Longley, who is the CEO of Stellantis Canada, say we're not going back to zero. So there are preparations being made for some sort of tariff on some level.
9: Is what's the price of automobiles on the south side of the border looking like? If an American wants to buy a car today, how does it compare to the price prior to Donald Trump enacting all these tariffs?
10: Prices are going up just based on inflation alone, and then, of course, on the automotive tariffs. Now, here's the thing. They're not going up the 6 to 10% that we were initially told they would go up because automakers have spread the cost around all makes and models. So if something is made in Mexico and it faces a hefty tariff, that cost is now being spread out amongst vehicles that are made in America. So while they're up, they're not up astronomically. They're up around the rate of inflation, anywhere from, you know, 3 to 6%, depending on make and model. Trucks, for example, go up more in Canada than they do in the United States because they're mostly made in the United States.
9: Well, every now and then you hear something, and after you hear it, you can't unhear it. And I remember hearing Flavio Volpe on a different radio station one day point out that one thing that Donald Trump doesn't seem to understand is when he is hurting auto manufacturing in Canada, he is hurting American corporations that just happen to build cars in Canada. He's hurting GM, or he's hurting Stellantis, he's hurting Ford. Does he hear from, what does he hear, do you think, from the CEOs of those corporations that are based in America about the up and down of these tariffs and the uncertainty that they are creating and the chaos that they're wreaking?
10: I think publicly we're not hearing anything from American domestic automakers because Donald Trump's social media profile is so huge and so so influential that they're afraid to speak out publicly and then get ridiculed by Donald Trump publicly and people stop buying the cars. I think behind the scenes, the case has been made that the USMCA needs to remain in place as it is.
9: Yeah.
10: Tariff-free vehicles, that is a benefit to everyone in North America. And here's why. The cheapest vehicles, you know, the entry-level models are all made in Mexico because they are low-margin vehicles.
9: Yeah.
10: The vehicles that most Americans buy, a lot of them are made in Canada because we do high-quality work.
9: Mm.
10: The highest-margin vehicles, because where is it most expensive to build vehicles? America. Those are built in America. So the ones that they can charge a lot for, the eight-seater SUVs, you know, the extended cab pickups, all of those things that cost a lot of money to buy if you're a consumer are built in America.
9: Yep.
10: The cheap ones are built in Mexico. The affordable ones that a lot of people buy in America are built in Canada.
9: Yep.
10: So this is needed to keep the books sort of balanced, if you will, and the margin sustainable.
9: Last question for you, and I'm throwing this at you last second, but it's germane. Another headwind and hurdle that Canadian manufacturers have had to deal with is a self-inflicted one, and has been the boneheaded EV mandate, despite the fact that Canadians have shown with their wallets and their pocketbooks that they were not as interested in these EVs as Justin Trudeau wanted them to be. It looks like it's going the way of the dodo bird, but to me, any day that it's still on the books is a day where these manufacturers don't know how to plan 2, 3, 4, 5, 6 quarters out.
10: Well, that is the crutch of all of these arguments, whether it's EV mandates or a USMCA that needs to be reviewed annually. You cannot, as an automaker, plan long-term right now with so many of these hurdles in your way. When it comes to the EV mandate, it is now being repealed. The sales mandate portion, meaning that automakers had to have a certain percentage of their volume be electric vehicles, that is being eliminated, much to the happiness of the automakers. They are glad that is going away.
9: Yeah.
10: And we also know the tailpipe emission standards that is supposed to replace that aren't going to be in place until at least mid-2027. But here's the crux of that situation. Canada is looking to use the same emission standards that U.S. President Joe Biden put in place and not the ones that Donald Trump is trying to put in place by fighting those. I think Canada's banking on the courts upholding Joe Biden's emission standards, and Canada's moving forward with the same numbers.
9: Greg Lason, Automotive News Canada, please come back next week when we have a better sense of what is actually going to be happening to the automotive industry in this country.
10: Anytime.
9: All right, we are going to take a break. And just a reminder, if you want more BMS, you can find us all over the place. iHeartRadio, YouTube, all the streaming apps, all the podcast platforms. And coming up for our Toronto audience, why is Chris Alexander running for mayor? We have questions and hopefully he has answers as the man himself joins us next.
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1: From the national newsroom of the Canadian Press, I'm David Augustine. Canada is preparing to hit back with dollar-for-dollar tariffs after trade talks with the U.S. collapsed just hours before a midnight deadline. U.S. Trade Representative Jameson Greer says Canada declined to finalize a tentative agreement with 50% tariffs on roughly $28 billion worth of Canadian goods, which were scheduled to kick in at 12:01 a.m. Saturday. Prime Minister Mark Carney says last-minute changes to the U.S. proposal were unfair and uneconomic, prompting him to suspend negotiations and send Canada's team home. Carney says Ottawa will announce measures to help Canadian workers and businesses cope with the impact in the coming days. Conservative leader Pierre Poilievre says he is asking all his MPs to use connections they have in the United States to advocate for Canadian interests. His comments come after U.S. Vice President J.D. Vance appeared to mock Poilievre and dismiss him as a non-entity in trade talks between the two countries. Speaking at a private fundraiser in New York, Vance also described Conservative Jamil Giovanni as an effective advocate, highlighting the Ontario MP's close ties to the White House. Recently released studies are suggesting that year-round shipping is feasible from Manitoba's port of Churchill due to advances in marine technology and climate change. The studies say declining sea ice because of climate change means shipping can be greatly expanded from the current four-month window. They also show the waterways could be navigated year-round by icebreakers, costing hundreds of millions of dollars rather than billions for more heavy-duty ships. Federal Minister of Northern and Arctic Affairs Rebecca Chartrand says the new information is promising.
2: Today, the science has helped us answer what is possible to build the infrastructure, partnerships, and northern capacity to turn the possibility into a stronger Churchill, a stronger North, and a stronger Canada.
1: The port is among the projects referred to the Federal Major Projects Office as a transformative strategy, but it was not among the first round approved for fast-tracking. A new national monument in Ottawa is honoring Canadians who were forced out of government jobs because of their sexual orientation or gender identity. The monument, called Thunderhead, remembers victims of the federal purge of LGBTQ plus people that began in the 1950s and continued into the 1990s. And an 18-year-old is facing charges in the murder of his girlfriend. His mother has also been charged. ABC's Aaron Katursky explains.
3: Royce Moser is charged with killing Caroline Heinz, who was starting her freshman year at Penn West, California University near Pittsburgh. After she failed to return to her dorm, police said they found her body early Thursday morning in the back of her car. Investigators said Moser told them the two were talking when he got angry, then had a demon take over him and tell him to stab Caroline. Police said the teen then called his mother, who told him she would help him clean the car with disinfectant spray. She told him to take a bath and then shower while she allegedly threw out the knife and put his clothes in the washing machine.
1: Both mother and son are in custody. He's charged with homicide and she is charged with evidence tampering. This is the Canadian Press. In sports, the Toronto Blue Jays are losing some ground in the race for the third wildcard spot in the American League. The Blue Jays dropped a 3-1 decision to the New York Yankees. Toronto is a game and a half behind Texas. The Rangers beat the LA Angels 2-1 in 10 innings. Slugger Vladimir Guerrero Jr. is set to return to the Blue Jays lineup tomorrow. He's in New York with the team after spending a week on the concussion injured list. Guerrero played well in a tune-up game in the minor leagues on Thursday night. Miyu Yamashita is the midway leader at the CPKC Women's Open. She has a 5-shot lead after firing a 6-under par 64 to get a 14-under 126 at Royal Mayfair in Edmonton. Anna Wang is 7 shots off the pace. And the Toronto Tempo's 12-game losing skid is finally over. Isabel Harrison had 25 points for Toronto in an 82-79 win over Portland in Vancouver. Canadian Bridget Carleton had 18 points for the Fire. Vancouver will also host the Tempo's game against Las Vegas on Sunday. From the Canadian Press, I'm David Augustine.
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0: 11 degrees. Bit cloudy in downtown London. Sunny today, though. High at 26. Cloudy tonight, low of 14. Hope your morning's going along nicely. 2 p.m. today is the deadline for anyone who wants to run for London City Council who is yet to register to do so. We already have, when you include the school boards and council together, 104 people who have registered. That's 76 people running for council, including 12 people running for mayor, 64 people for council. We have 17 people running for the public school board trustee. We have 9 people running for the Catholic school board trustee. 2 people running for the French trustees. And so will we see anyone jump into the race late? There has been, the past couple of days, more people still signing up, which to me, you know, we were talking about this the other day, but fundraising could be difficult. So the mayor's race is one where you can spend, the past couple of mayors who have won, last three have raised $200,000. That's what you're going to need to get through on this. The council candidates, though, can raise, or can they can spend a max of $25,000. There's also limits on how much you and I can give to any one person, and we can donate in total. So the ability to fundraise is obviously crucial, but also I mention this because anyone who's getting in now is so far behind on the fundraising, to me it questions, what are you doing this for? Now, are you serious? And then there's, in some ways, there's the, you know, the conspiracy part of my brain a little bit that says someone might enter a race to, in an effort to help another candidate who's running. I'm not suggesting that's happening, to be very clear. But I wouldn't be surprised if you had someone saying, okay, well, maybe we can work this or that. That's where you're getting a little bit ahead of yourself in these races. Nevertheless, all members of the current council are running for re-election except for two, Steve Hillier and Jerry Pribble. Paul Van Meerbergen was the last incumbent to register. He did that relatively recently. He typically waits a little bit later into the to the registration process. So I'll be interested to see if anyone comes in at the last minute here. We have 12 people running for mayor. But of the 12, there's going to be the most focus on three. Josh Morgan, the incumbent. Susan Stevenson, a sitting councillor who is challenging the mayor for the role. And Kirsten Crows, who has never before had elected office. Those are the main three, with the biggest battle at this point being between Josh Morgan and Susan Stevenson. There is some interesting ward battles in Ward 1. We have Hadley McAllister, the incumbent, against Roger Crancy. They're the only two people in the race. That's going to be an interesting one. Roger Crancy, of course, a longtime former city councillor. And I've seen a lot of Crancy signs, a lot of McAllister signs. That's going to be an interesting race. There are a couple ridings, wards, where there's only two people running. Ward 1 is one of them. Ward 8 is the next, that has Steve Lehman as the incumbent against Corelia Tudor. Ward 11 is the other ward that has only two candidates. Skylar Frank is the incumbent there, and Harry Kumar is the challenger. Ward 8 and Ward 11 are a different situation than Ward 1. Ward 1 might be one of the most competitive ward races we see for the entire campaign. We have, interestingly, in Ward 14, there's only three candidates. It's an open ward. You see, in Ward 4, there's nine candidates. There's two wards where we have nine candidates. Ward 4 and Ward 7. And those are two wards where we have no incumbent running. Corinne Rahman is currently the candidate or the counselor for Ward 7. She's moving over to Ward 5 as part of the way the wards have shifted, which is a good reminder for everyone. If you are a bit unsure in terms of what ward you're in, you might want to double check, because there was a rejigging of the wards based on population. And so the ward that you were in may not be the ward that you will be voting in October. My ward has not changed, so not every ward has changed, but some wards have changed. It's interesting the way it stands right now. I won't bore you with the numbers, but with 76 people running for city council, that is more than what we typically see on average. So we do have more people running for city council. Is that a result of the increased pay that council voted for in this current term, where by the end of the next term, every member of council will be making over $100,000? Possibly. We also, in particular, in the Catholic school board side of things, we have a situation unfolding where we could have some candidates who are just acclaimed. So as it stands right now, it looks like Gabe Pizzuti, Linda Steele, Sandra Cruz would automatically keep their positions based on the wards they're running in for a trustee, and they have no challengers. Although I do see, that might be different. Actually, I might be wrong on that one. Either way, it's interesting to see the number of people running for the trustees, given the uncertainty we have. Certainly, that's the Catholic board. They're not under supervision. The public school board is, but those running for city council and trustee are different stories slightly. In terms of where council stands, well, we've been talking about it this week. What are the issues that are going to be at play? Homelessness, cost of living, affordability, housing, traffic, transit. If you want to throw unemployment in there, we can. The degree to which City Hall can affect and impact affordability is pretty low, but that does lead into taxes. And there have been some significant tax hikes throughout this entire council term. And so that's where affordability could be a discussion. Unemployment is another tricky one because, and this is not just for London, but you often see politicians wanting to take credit for when the numbers are low, but when they go a bit higher, then there's a bit of an explanation that comes out, which is a fair explanation. But if you're taking credit, then you need to accept blame as well. When we look around the region in St. Thomas, Joe Preston is not running for re-election. We have two candidates there. One is Jeff Kohler. He is a four-term city councilor, and he is up against Aiden Frederick, who is a junior staff accountant at a local firm. From the outside looking in, it would be a tall task for a person with zero political experience to defeat a sitting city councilor. In Woodstock, their mayor is running for re-election. There's four total candidates there. And even though it's little bit, you know, down the 402 from us. An interesting one to watch today is down in Sarnia. Mike Bradley has been the mayor there since the 80s. At present, he has not filed his papers to run for re-election. Now, in the past, he has waited until near the end of the period to file his papers, but he has yet to do so and has until 2 p.m. One person who is running for council down in Sarnia is Bill Dennis. He is extremely outspoken, has been extremely critical of Mike Bradley. So if Mike Bradley were to run for re-election, that would be a race to watch because some sparks would undoubtedly be flying. In terms of dates to know, we'll be getting into a lot of this, obviously, for you. However, Londoners will be going to the polls on October the 26th, and advanced polls open October the 1st. So everyone votes October the 26th, but advanced polls open October the 1st, not too far from now. It's going to be coming up very quickly. We'll take a break. When we return, more of The Morning Show. Devin Peacock on 980 CFPL.
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0: There is never a shortage of headlines, but it's just as important to make time for the stories that remind us what's possible when community comes together. That's exactly what happens every day through the Children's Health Foundation, helping kids and families receive the best care possible close to home. Once a month, we sit down with the president and CEO of the Children's Health Foundation to talk about the latest milestones, new initiatives, new community support that has is deserving of recognition. Scott Fortnum is with us in studio this morning. Scott, welcome back. I appreciate your time today.
1: Thank you so much. Always a pleasure to be here.
0: It's always wonderful to have you in studio as well. I always love when people come in studio. It gets lonely sometimes for Juan and I.
1: It's great. I get to get a coffee downstairs and it's all good.
0: So let's maybe talk about research and innovation this time around, because we haven't really talked about that a little bit lately.
1: Yeah, so Children's Health Foundation, we support Children's Health Research Institute, part of the larger London Health Sciences Research Institute, and support a lot of very interesting and important programs. But one I really like, it's called the Enrich Program. And through CHRI, Children's Health Research Institute, our research programs, they're not only advancing discoveries for babies, children, and youth, but they're also trying to inspire the next generation, which I think is incredibly important. So Enrich gives high school students rare hands-on experience to health research, brings grade 11 students into research labs for a two-month summer experience, where they learn directly from CHRI researchers. They'll have the opportunity to contribute in a meaningful sort of research assistant style role and gain a real understanding of what a future in healthcare could look like. I know I never saw that in grade 11. I think it's just an amazing opportunity. It's about opening doors earlier. So many talented students, they might be interested in science and health, but not always have access to the networks, the mentorship, or even the financial flexibility that make research opportunities possible. So Enrich will intentionally target students earlier in their academic journey, helping them see that health research can be a path that they could well belong in. So we've been the core funder behind Enrich over the last number of years. It's in its third year, funding paid student interns and helping make the opportunity to learn more accessible. So I think the early impact is very promising. The mentorship, of course, can last well beyond the summer. It's from the first cohort, five or six of the students went on to university, and some have focused their studies in the area of health and research. So pretty good outcomes, and it continues to stay connected with its early participants. Enrich creates lifelong mentors, it builds confidence, and helps students imagine themselves as future researchers working to improve children's health. When I was in high school, I wouldn't have known anything about any of these any of these things. So to be able to bring these kids in and show them the possibilities, it's really wonderful.
0: That's the part that really jumps out to me, because you can read about something, you can see a video or a documentary or about something, and that's both good. But if you can experience something, that helps you really focus. Okay, I like this, or maybe I want to do something healthcare related, but something else, and so that opens up a spot for someone else. And so, just to be able to live and experience that, I think is crucially important, especially at grade 11, where you're at that point of life figuring, okay, what do I want to do with my life?
1: What am I going to do? Where do I want to go? Do I want to go to university? Do I not want to go to university? Do I want to go to college? What am I interested in? And the nice thing about health research, of course, is there are so many varieties. There's so many different areas that a student can focus on, and many, many different paths to be able to work in that environment of discovery and that environment of making a difference and having an impact. And, you know, most research is not about eureka, I've discovered something, but most research is about making advances, methodically making advances and improving patient care, and that makes a difference for our kids. And, you know, when we change the lives of children, we change the future of our country, right? So to get kids themselves engaged and involved in healthcare research, wow, What does that accomplish? A lot.
0: Of course, yeah. And when you think about, as you said, research can go in any number of different ways, but people can also practice, you know, wherever they want. And so this, to me, almost feels something as, okay, like, I learned in London. I want to help my community. This is, you know, building that next generation of doctors and researchers who could help kids who need help in the future.
1: Yeah, it'd be interesting to keep track of these kids. As we say, the you know, the first cohort, we've got some feedback
0: it's
1: on where they're doing. But to follow these kids long term, I bet you'll see some great things from them.
0: Something else that's pretty great is the Olink Lab at Children's Hospital. What should we know about this?
1: Children's Hospital, Canada's first Olink Lab dedicated to pediatric research. So similar technology exists in a small number of adult research centers, but this one is focused especially on children and giving our researchers an incredibly powerful new tool to better understand childhood diseases. So essentially, this technology, it can really transform how we diagnose and treat illnesses in children. So it'll analyze thousands of proteins from just a tiny, tiny drop of blood. So imagine an NICU baby, maybe weighing less than a pound in some cases. You can't draw a lot of blood. But with this, a drop of blood, more than 7,000 different proteins, and it... will give the researchers the opportunity to get some really important information while having limited impact on the babies or the children. And they're using it already to tackle some of the most challenging conditions affecting kids and their family, exploring ways to predict complications related to preeclampsia, better understand chronic lung disease in premature infants, and advance research into rare diseases which... early diagnosis can significantly improve outcomes. All from an analyzed drop of blood. So, really, this has been a long time coming, and really, really excited to CHF, as Children's Health Foundation, is excited to support Children's Health Research Institute in this. It's, I think, a really powerful example of how donor support can fuel innovation right here, close to home. CHF helped establish the lab and equip it with specialized technology. And so instead of sending samples to the United States for analysis, we're able to do the work locally, accelerating discoveries. And, we don't know, but quite likely these could improve the lives of children for many years to come. And again, it just boggles my mind, all from a tiny, tiny drop of blood. The information that can be extracted is incredible.
0: It is incredible. And, we've talked in the past about just what a wide catchment area you have at Children's Hospital. Every second counts. And so to not have to send something elsewhere, even if it's, electronic, just to be able to have it in-house, yeah, to have that laboratory doing it here. I mean, given how many different families and kids that you help at Children's Hospital, I mean, it's immeasurable, like, how much this could mean.
1: Well, and as we talked about, research is often the methodical expansion and growth of knowledge. So what will this tool here lead to? What better outcomes will it provide for our kids? It's wide open. And for any researcher, it's so important to have the right tools. This is the right tool. And this tool is made possible because of the generosity of our community and the donors to CHF.
0: And even to, build off of what we were talking at the start of the segment with, research, what research could lead to something else. Some of the advances of today could be a jumping off point for the research of tomorrow. And it's fun to see where it might go. And just as you say, like a little droplet of blood, all the information, yeah, that can be gained just from that.
1: Yeah, I've been to presentations and about Olink, and it absolutely blows my mind. I think something like 7,000 different proteins can be individually identified. And that combination of proteins or presence or absence, that the people with the knowledge can tell a lot about the child, a lot about the child's illness or whatever is impacting them. And by having that information, target treatment more precisely. So we're not doing the wrong thing on a vulnerable and fragile baby. We're doing something that has a much greater potential of working. That's exciting.
0: It's exciting. It's wonderful to see. And it's great to see you again. As always, I appreciate you coming in.
1: My pleasure. Good to see you.
0: That's Scott Fortnum, President and CEO of the Children's Health Foundation. We need to pause. When we return, we'll have more of The Morning Show with Devin Peacock on 980 CFPL.
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0: The countdown is on for Air Show London. It starts today at the London International Airport. Organizers say this year's show will feature about 50 aircraft in the air and on the ground, including the return of the F-22 Raptor demonstration team from the United States Air Force. Visitors will also have access to displays where they can tour aircraft, meet crews, learn more about aviation. The Skyhawks parachute team and several large military aircraft are also scheduled to take part. It is not hyperbole to say this is the best air show in North America. It has been voted the best air show in North America 4 years running by USA Today. Holly Doty is the executive director of Air Show London and joins us now. Holly, appreciate the time today.
1: Hey, thanks for having me here. Happy to join everyone.
0: So how are things looking for the weekend?
1: Actually, things are looking really, really good. We got a really big crowd coming in and, you know, we're excited to get started today at 2:30.
0: What could people expect?
1: Oh, there's so much on the air, in the air and on the ground. So, you know, looking forward to bringing the crowds in today. Actually, we start this morning with Education Day with our city camps and charitable camps. So we'll have just over 1,000 kids come into the park and see all the land displays and a bunch of our partners. And then starting at 2:30 today, we go into full show, which is almost 4 hours of planes in the sky, and then full festival feel, including over 20 food trucks, merchandise, and tons of aircraft on the ground for people to walk through and check out.
0: What are the moments like for you and the team, like on a day like today, like in the lead up to this, where you know it's about to start, people love going to the air show? What is it an excitement? Is it calm? What's it like at the airport right now?
1: Well, it's definitely not calm. I think excitement is probably where we're at. You know, there's lots of just organizational requirements as you head into an air show and you take over an airport and, you know, with surface closing and lots of team members and lots of volunteers who aren't necessarily familiar with the space, you know, there's lots to do. We have over, 20,000 people who will come in each day and to be able to park, over 6,000 cars and, welcome all of those fans. There's just a lot for the team to do. So I think it's going to be pretty high energy when I get over there this morning. I can already see them blowing up my phone. So lots of questions and lots of fun.
0: How long does it take to get to this point where the air show is ready to go?
1: Well, we work on the air show almost 2 years out. So the way that the teams come in through the military is it's a 2-year process. So we're already working on 2028. So it's a long time coming to kind of get to the show. But for us, it does take about a year. We work with a leadership team throughout the year. And then really now as we get down to it, we started setting up last week on site. So, it's almost a 2-week build-in and it'll take us a week to tear down.
0: The F-22 Raptor is always a big draw. What are some of the fan favorites that'll be back?
1: Yeah, so, the USS, the F-22 Raptor is obviously our fan favorite. I've been with the show for 7 years. I think they've been here 5 of those years. So, that's really cool for us because that's a really exciting plane to be in the sky. We just announced yesterday, kind of hot off the presses, that we have the U.S. Navy Rhino Super Hornet team. And so that's actually a really big deal, very similar to power and, speed in the sky like the F-22. So we're really excited to have that here. But there's tons of other things. We have an Altus demo with this KC-135, KC-146, and the C-17. I think there's something there for everyone. And we really look forward to fans coming out and checking out all the stuff we have in the sky.
0: Do you have a favorite part?
1: Do I have a favorite part? For sure. It's the kids. When you see kids who are inspired by aviation, it's just, it just makes you smile. It just makes you want to do it again and, makes us so excited. We have lots of opportunity for kids to come out and, learn, feel, touch, and kind of just explore a little bit more about what aviation has in store. And really, it's the kids that make it for sure.
0: It's great to look up into the sky and see, the planes, but from talking to people, people just love being able to do the ground stuff too, to see a lot of the planes and see everything up close.
1: Of course. And a lot of the planes have the ability to go right inside and, meet the crews and see how it works from the inner side. So, there's just so much opportunity and it's just so cool to learn about aviation and people who come out today are going to have a really great day.
0: Is there something that attracted you to the air show that made you want to be, you know, join up, you know, 7 years ago?
1: Well, I'm actually an event organizer by trade. I do own and operate a company here out of London called Connect.Management, and our team really loves the operational and organizational side of it. And when Airshow London's board came and asked if we'd be interested in taking on the business side of it, we were like, absolutely. That type of complex, you know, multi-phased approach to an event really is what gets us going. And we've got some great support on the production and air upside through our air director, Gary Vanderhook. And so there's a nice partnership there, and it's a really cool event to be part of.
0: When you have been named the best air show in North America 4 years running, obviously that's a good feeling, but can you describe just, you know, what that means to the team to see all that hard work 2 years out pay off?
1: Yeah, there's been a lot of evolution and change with Airshow London just even in the last 7 years that I've been here. I mean, obviously COVID.

0: groups to come here?
1: Definitely. I mean, we are attracting people from all over the world. We get a huge percentage of people outside of our immediate region. And so just driving people here is crazy. But I think that, you know, the opportunity to be named by, you know, USA Today puts us on that whole American platform. And right now we're really being taken of interest and we get a lot of reach out. And then, you know what, we get them here to London. We treat them so good. We give them the best weekend of their lives. And so a lot of crews, you know, kind of ask to come back. And that's good. We've got good hospitality here and it's a great city to live.
0: Does it is it hard sometimes in terms of, because you have so many options, what you want to do just to keep it fresh while also bringing back those fan favorites that people just love to see?
1: I think we try to change it up every year. We change different VIP areas. We switch up some of the layout, you know, but a lot of people do like the comfort of knowing what to expect. The drive-in model was a little bit hard for some people to understand, but it's kind of the best of all worlds. You come in, you get a private campsite, you set up all your stuff, and then you walk off to the festival. Everyone's airside. Everyone has an amazing seat. So we keep changing things to keep it fresh. We keep adding things. We keep evolving. But I think that's what you need to do in a big event. You just got to figure out how to make it better, make it larger, and ensure that people are having a really good time and safety continues to be at the forefront.
0: So obviously, if people are coming today, make sure you bring some sun. Are there things people forget, like sunscreen? Like, because today's going to be a beautifully
1: sunny
0: day.
1: Hats, yes, for sure. Hats, sunscreen, water. You know, all of those things are there and for sale, but you know, kind of bring even your own cooler. That's the great thing about SkyDrive is you can bring your own cooler, put it in your car. You don't have to spend an extra amount of money when you get there. You can really just enjoy your family time and enjoy the show, you know, at a minimal cost once you're in the gates. But there's all the things that you want, festival side, food trucks, beer tents, you know, lots of things that you can go, merchandise that you can go do and see and get involved in while you're there as well.
0: We're looking at the forecast. Looks like there could be some rain. What do people need to know if there is rain?
1: Yeah, so Airshow London really is rain or shine. A lot of the jets can, you know, work through weather conditions. If it's, you know, dire or safety becomes an issue, then we will email all fans that are, you know, have tickets for those days and provide them the proper direction based on the outcomes. But, you know, as it stands right now, folks should continue to head over to the airport. We'll get them settled and we'll get that show off the ground as soon as we can.
0: Good. I want people, because sometimes people see the weather, they think, oh, this or that, and I'm sure you'll get lots of calls.
1: Yeah, stay on our socials, just stay on our socials and keep DMing us and we'll make sure you have all the current information.
0: Well, I hope you have great weather and it's a great weekend. It's a great event and good luck with everything this weekend. Appreciate the time.
1: Yeah, thank you so much. Thanks for sharing and we look forward to seeing everybody out there.
0: Absolutely. That's Holly Doty. She is the executive director of Airshow London. It returns this weekend, starts today. Gates open at 2:30. The show starts at 5 p.m. For Saturday and Sunday, you're looking at gates opening at 10 in the morning and the show starting at 12:45. It is a huge event. When we lost the air show more than a decade ago, it was sad, but to have it come back and to have it now grow into this, where we've got this multi-day event, you've got the show in the sky, you've got the ground display, the food trucks, the vendors, team displays, the merchandise. There's a flight pub, autograph tent. They have a free trolley to help you get around. It's a great event, and should be a ton of fun. We'll take a break. When we return, more of The Morning Show with Devin Peacock on 980 CFPL.
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0: Who do you take your cooking tips from? There was a survey I was looking at that I thought was kind of funny, and in some ways I think makes sense, which is not an insult. But here's what I'm talking about. 1 in 5 people prefer cooking tips from influencers over their own mother. Would you take cooking tips from influencers over your own mother?
1: That's insane.
0: here's where I think it makes sense. I'm not advocating for this, because if my mom has given me, like, and I've asked her for tips. Like,
1: just remember, your mom is listening.
0: I know,
1: Deb,
0: my mom
1: don't
0: is listening.
1: Screw that dinner up or something.
0: I
1: You're
0: know
1: gonna
0: my
1: get
0: mom
1: less turkey next time.
0: But I always take tips from my mom. I think where this might be coming from is, it's not, and this is like mothers in general might be catching a stray here on this one, because I think this could even be, you could say, like, if the question is between you and I, and they're asking you, would you take advice from me or from influencers? The thing with the person who you have in your life is, their information is almost here and back, and influencers tend to be doing something new. And so people want the trends. And so I think what people are talking here about is the trends, which
1: exactly.
0: The average
1: and it depends
0: person,
1: what they cook too.
0: The average
1: right? like
0: person
1: if
0: would be
1: if you're looking for like tacos and you're Colombian or Canadian, you're going to go to an influencer that are from Mexico that are like more authentic. So you're going to take that instead of my mom saying, like, oh, by the way, put this kind of meat. It's like, oh, it's a how real tacos are going to be. So I agree with that. Like, it depends what you cook, I feel.
0: That's where I'm trying to think, like, who takes, like, who would prefer? I mean, that's what, like, the other side is, like, 4 in 5 people don't. So 1 in 5 do. But in terms, like, prefer is carrying a lot of weight in that sentence. Like, you would prefer tips from some rando? Like, I wouldn't. 18% are more likely to take cooking advice from a food influencer than their own mother. 33% say their mother's recipes are on par with cooking advice from social media.
1: Well, that's the thing, though. We live in a world that, like, parents now are in social media. So, like, I remember, we're talking 30 years ago, when I was a kid, my mom had at home a lot of, like, book recipes for different kind of stuff. And if you think, that was the influencer at the time. Because the books were made by someone, not by the mom of my mom, you know, like my grandma. So I think we just evolved that it's not books anymore. It's, like, visually, like, well, YouTube and something like
0: that.
1: To
0: that point, the same poll was saying 71% of people say cooking videos and social media have wanted to make them try new foods. And that's just the power of social media. 47% say they try a new viral recipe at least monthly. Okay. How about this? Speaking of food, 82% of families have a dining manager. This is a person who handles meal planning, shopping, and cooking. And they spend 2 hours on food-related tasks every day, including cleanup. Does your family have a dining manager?
1: Now we got names for.
0: Like, I guess.
1: By the way, I'm dining manager from where? From my house.
0: Yeah, we're just making up terms. According to this, though, they were breaking down how much time this person spends. The dining manager spends about 2 hours every day on meal-related tasks. 18 minutes on deciding what to make, 19 minutes on a grocery list, 27 minutes on shopping, 27 minutes, that's pretty quick. Preparing and cooking the meal, 29 minutes, again, that's pretty quick. And cleaning up, 22 minutes. All right. How about this in terms of let's see if you believe this. 36% of people claim they have never pretended to be sick to get out of school or work.
1: That's a lie. the liars.
0: The poll asked, have you ever pretended to be sick to get out of work or school? 54% admitted yes, they have. 36% claimed they've never done it.
1: I feel like it. So I don't know if you see, but like Devon and I, we're not, we don't take sick days.
0: No.
1: Like you never seen like me saying, oh, by the way, Devon is sick, so he's not here today. Or Devon saying, Juan is not here today. Like normally, we just don't do it. Well,
0: so there's two sides of like not, we're also, and we're pumping ourselves up a little bit, but we're also people who proudly say we don't take sick days, but we also don't come in sick.
1: True. True.
0: So like there's some people who come in sick, they should like take the sick day, you know, like don't get everyone else sick. But we also
1: we don't get sick often, and I'm knocking wood here.
0: We're playing with fire.
1: Yes, exactly. Knock that wood because we don't want that. But no, it's I feel when like polls like this is like, oh, I never say a lie. Like yes, you can be a good person. Like we're not saying here just lying about something is great, but like you have done it. That's the thing. So by doing it once, you're doing it. It doesn't mean like, oh, I did a little one, I'm not doing it. It's like, no, you did it.
0: I mean, here's the thing though, to the point we were just making, I don't remember the last time I took a sick day. So, so I'm saying to these people, these 36% of people, well, you're lying. I'm here to say, I haven't faked sick to get out of, because you know when I'm not here, like everyone knows when I'm not here. So there could be some people out there. Here's the part that made me kind of smile for this. 6% of people weren't sure if they've done it. 4% preferred not to say, which is,
1: did I lie about being sick or not?
0: Your answer.
1: I'm not sure. Was I sick?
0: Oh, goodness gracious. We'll end with this. Speaking of social media a moment ago, this is such a today story. There's a number of thrill-seeking influencers who chase shark selfies who are getting bitten by sharks.
1: Wow.
0: Viral footage of social media personality being bitten on the leg by a shark is prompting discussions about the rise in the number of attacks among influencers pursuing epic underwater moments with sharks. There's a 37-year-old from Brazil who was trying to get a video with a shark, and the shark bit her. Luckily, there was not serious damage because, I mean, something could have happened. But shark bites on humans are quite rare. But there was a study in 2020 in New Zealand that found there was an increase in the wildfire selfies and the proximity to unpredictable animal species was leading way to more bites. In July, a fishing influencer was in Fiji, almost lost his leg after he was bitten by a shark. So it goes without saying, but there is no picture worth your safety or your health. But increasingly, we are seeing people going for these incredible selfies and getting bitten by sharks.
1: And all of this just for a few likes.
0: Just for a few likes. That's it. It's ridiculous.
1: And then what are you going to do? This is what gets me mad about social media sometimes. Because people will do anything for that one post that go viral. And then what? What your content is going to be. Yeah. It's going to go back to zero.
0: They'll do anything for the gram. So,
1: instead of doing that, just create like the stuff that actually people want to engage with you.
0: Please. 100%. We'll take a break. When we return, more of The Morning Show with Devin Peacock on 980 CFPL.
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1: From the National Newsroom of the Canadian Press, I'm David Augustine. Talks between Canada and the U.S. on a potential trade deal are now over, and now the Americans are imposing 50% tariffs on $28 billion worth of goods. Prime Minister Mark Carney issued a statement just before midnight Friday announcing dollar-for-dollar tariffs against the U.S. This comes after President Donald Trump extended the tariff deadline by 3 days and daily meetings between negotiators took place. U.S. Trade Representative Jameson Greer says Canada walked away from the table.
2: This week, the United States agreed to provide even better treatment to Canada, offering significant tariff reductions on steel, aluminum, autos, and lumber in exchange for other concessions from Canada.
1: Carney says that supports for Canadian workers and businesses caught in the trade war will be announced in the coming days. The immediate wildfire threat has eased in Summerlin, but officials say significant recovery work remains as BC extends its state of emergency. The Bald Range fire forced about 20,000 people from their homes on August 7th and destroyed roughly 150 structures, while some evacuation orders remain in place. Businesses are also trying to recover, with tourism operators reporting major losses during what is normally their busiest time of year. The province says wildfire risk remains elevated, with about 125 active fires across BC and roughly 40% considered out of control. In the U.S., reports indicate that the White House is considering renaming a Navy aircraft carrier that's currently under construction after President Trump. The vessel was set to be named after a Black World War II hero named Doris Miller.
3: It would be named after Doris Miller, who was a cook aboard the USS West Virginia. And he received the Navy Cross, which was the highest medal you could get, the highest award in the military, below the Medal of Honor for significant heroism and bravery while serving.
1: That was ABC News White House correspondent Karen Travers reporting. Montreal's mayor and police chief have unveiled a plan to rebuild public trust in the city's police service. The plan includes body cameras for officers, a review of police interactions with civilians, and a proposed bylaw that would impose fines on people who insult police or other municipal employees. Critics warn the new powers could affect vulnerable people and raise concerns about freedom of expression. Mayor Soraya Martinez-Ferrada says body cameras could be introduced within a year, but acknowledges the measures alone won't restore public confidence. And rescuers are celebrating the successful first-time use of volunteer-built underground radio technology in a treacherous cave in Alberta. Search and Rescue says a man became pinned in a tight spot in the Rat's Nest Cave in Canmore, Alberta, last Saturday. He was trapped vertically, and the Alberta BC Cave Rescue Team eased him out in a process they say was measured in inches per hour. Rescuers used a cave radio that transmits signals through rock, allowing them to text while underground to better stay in communication. This is the Canadian Press. In sports, LA Dodgers president Stan Kasten is addressing online speculation about the team's future under owner Mark Walter. He says the Dodgers are not for sale and no process has started to sell the team. The speculation began after Walter recently agreed to sell the LA Lakers for a record-breaking price. An exciting finish in Edmonton. Vincent Blanchard kicked a 40-yard field goal as time expired to give the Elks a 22-19 win over Winnipeg. The Blue Bombers had tied the game a few minutes earlier. Edmonton leads the CFL's West Division standings at 8-3. Arizona Diamondbacks manager Torey Lovello says he felt betrayed after Cuttle Marte's mysterious disappearance. The skipper now says he has moved past it. The Walter Cup, the Keeper Trophy won by the Montreal Victoire, is missing. The PWHL says the trophy did not arrive at its latest stop and is working with the shipping company to locate it. The actual Walter Cup that's presented during the championship is kept at the Hockey Hall of Fame. From the Canadian Press, I'm David Augustine.
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4: This is London Live. My name is Mike Stubbs, and we have an opportunity to tell you a story that may help all of us out. And really does ask a question that we should answer today on the show. And that question is, how many phone numbers do you have memorized? If you have a partner, do you have theirs? If you have children, do you have theirs? If you have a boss, do you have theirs? If you have a best friend, do you know theirs? Or do you simply say aloud, hey, call Johnny, and then Johnny gets called by your phone? You can do that. And because of that, there are things we don't have to do. This is the interesting course that the world of AI is taking. Will we even need people to learn to read and write in the future? The answer is yes, because eventually all the stuff kind of goes away. But if AI can fix or do things, depending on what AI you're using, you already might not be emailing anybody. You might be saying, hey, using that template, can you send this person an email and ask about this? And that just kind of happens. So there are things that we have at our disposal which technically keep us from having to learn a lot of stuff. It's a little scary because you need to know the basics, don't you? We've had calculators forever. It is important to be able to add 3 plus 5 and come up with 8. It's important to be able to make change, although you've got people who make change who will then open an app on their phone who can't make change, and then they will just use the app, and it will tell them, yeah, that's 2 quarters, a nickel, and a dime. Do that. It's the way our world's going. So, here we go. This is the story. There's a man named Michael, and he's a big Leeds United fan. He's from England, and he decided he was going to go and take in the World Cup in Boston, Massachusetts, and support the Leeds United players who were playing. Now, he was flying from England and went via Barcelona, Spain, to Boston. So think about the geography. You go England, you fly to Barcelona. It's fairly close across the Atlantic Ocean, at least the furthest almost west you can go, except for maybe Portugal. And he flies to Boston, Massachusetts. When he gets to Barcelona, Michael, known to his friends as the Mick, you think this guy hangs out in the pub a bit? He loses his phone and didn't really think much of it because he had told family members and friends that he was going to be away for 10 days. So he gets to Barcelona, loses his phone, but he still had his passport. He was still able to get on his flight. He was still able to get to Boston, Massachusetts, still had his wallet, credit cards. He had everything except for his phone. But his family became concerned because after a layover during which he had texted somebody, they stopped hearing from him. And they weren't sure he had even arrived in Boston, Massachusetts. In fact, because he didn't send a text when he had landed to anybody, they figured he hadn't. And he had disappeared somewhere in Barcelona, Spain. So family members took to Facebook. In fact, his brother appealed for help, saying, we don't know where my brother is. He wrote, quote, he doesn't seem to have made it to Boston. Our last contact with him was from Barcelona in the early hours of Sunday morning, 21st of June. And he asked for help. Said, as a family, we desperately were hoping for an embarrassingly simple but happy ending. Well, it became a missing persons case with the Foreign, Commonwealth, and Development Office in the UK. Now, Michael had actually made his flight, had actually gone to Boston, had actually partied away, had a great old time, and then had flown back to Barcelona, upon which time he produced his passport and the red flag went off. Whoa, whoa, whoa. The Foreign, Commonwealth, and Development Office says, you're missing. You got to come with us. And they solved the mystery that Michael had simply lost his phone, didn't think anything of it, didn't really need it, went and made a lot of new friends in the U.S., had himself a time, enjoyed the World Cup, and now is just on his way back. His family, of course, was relieved. But Michael admitted the issue was he would have contacted somebody because some of his family members were asking, well, why didn't you just go to the embassy? I mean, look at what was going on. He said, I didn't feel the need to go to the embassy. I had my passport, had my wallet. I just didn't have a phone. So what? I wasn't going to call anybody. He was taking a solo trip to Boston, Massachusetts. And he says he didn't have anyone's phone number memorized. So he couldn't call his brother Gary. He couldn't call any of the other family members or friends or whoever else was looking for him because he didn't know their numbers. They were all in his phone. Which leads us to a very simple question today. If you were ever in the same shoes as the Mick, everybody's friend Michael, and you lost your phone, could you borrow somebody's phone and let someone else know, hey, still in Barcelona, getting on the flight, lost my phone, don't worry, I'll be back in 10 days. Is there anybody that you could call based on memory? So let's add it up right now. How many phone numbers do you have memorized? And they can either be phone numbers, period, or they can be, let's say, phone numbers that are still in existence. Because I still know 613-678-3247. I was born in London, but moved to Hawkesbury when I was young and grew up there for a little while. That was our home phone number. Probably not connected anymore, but I still remember that number. It was the first phone number I ever had to remember. So that would be one. I know my wife's. I know my two kids. And along with that phone number that's probably disconnected, I know my doctor's office for some reason. It's just an easy one. That's it. I don't know any other numbers. All the other ones are in my phone. And when I need to call somebody, and thinking about it now, I'm not even completely sure on my son's. I should really memorize that. So I would be sitting at 5, but one is obsolete. Does no good. If I called that number, I don't know who would answer. It would be like calling 8675309 in the 80s when Tommy Two-Tone came out with the song Jenny. People called that number. People who had that number quickly changed that number. How many phone numbers do you currently have memorized? Can anybody come up and hit double digits on this? Because I'm thinking long ago, we did. Long ago, they were only 7 digits, so it did make it a little easier. Now we add in, well, it could be 519, could be 226. And anymore, you don't have to change your number when you move anywhere if you don't want to. So you could have moved from the GTA and you're a 647. You could have moved from BC and you're a 604. 403 from Calgary. And you still have all of those numbers in existence now. But if you count them up, how many people could you call from memory to say something simple as I've lost my phone, I'm looking for it, but I am okay. Michael lived it like he was a kid playing on the street in the 80s. You leave in the morning, you come home when the streetlights turn on at the end of the day. Okay, let's look at some of the numbers that we have coming in so far. One says, I think I can remember 3, but I'm not sure on the third. Another says, I can do 5 for sure. 5. Doesn't say which numbers, just says I can do 5. Another says 1 maybe. See? So Michael from England, not in any kind of alone boat. This is something that is a problem. Technology's great until technology doesn't work very well anymore. 519-643-2222. How many numbers have you committed to memory that you could make use of out of your memory if you ran into trouble, didn't have your phone, and just needed to let people know? Or maybe not even in trouble, but you just needed to let people know where you were and that you were A-OK. Let's take a break. This is 980 CFPL.
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4: This is London Live. My name is Mike Stubbs. And we may have a way to have a discussion about this. I got caught up in this story about the data center thinking, whoa, there's still a lot we don't know about data centers. And so when you had the little guy, in this case, being played by Strathroy, Ontario, being able to put a stop to this, I looked at it and went, hey, I don't mind that. And yet, got a couple of texts that will help us to create some discussion about this. So I'd love to know what you think. We're going to be hearing from the person who created the petition that got well over 2,000 signatures pretty fast, in less than a week. And now we've had the withdrawal of this idea to have this data center. But here's a really valid couple of texts. You ready for this? It says, I thought that not in my backyard philosophy was supposed to be frowned upon, that it got in the way of progress. That's what we hear anytime an apartment building's put in a neighborhood or something like that. That's a really valid point. And I guess I'm looking at it thinking, well, yeah, but I know what an apartment building does. And as long as you've got the infrastructure, go for it. We're building upward. We hear that time and again. Now, if you want to try and preserve some of the look of neighborhoods, that's in the debate. Got another one that says, how about people in the town of St. Thomas? They had no objections to the new gigafactories, PowerCo, Vianode. They consume as much energy, water, and hydro as data centers. So where do you sit on this? Is this something that you look at and say, good job on the pause button? Or is this something that you look at and say, hey, if we get upset at NIMBYism in cities over apartment buildings or over other things, what's the big deal here? Why shouldn't we be letting this in? In my opinion, we're still learning exactly what a data center brings in terms of the overall effect to the area. And we covered that on the show. But I'd love to get your thoughts. 519-643-2222. In the meantime, let's hear from the person who did stand up against this and find out why they did and what the results were. Nicole Miller created a petition and got a lot of reaction to the idea of a data center in Strathroy. And this story has kind of felt like something going whooshing by. Here is Nicole on what it's been like to be dealing with this firsthand.
9: Yeah, well, it actually only started this past Monday, and it came out that the bylaw amendment was going to be changed up on Adair Boulevard in our township to allow data centers to happen. So that came out on Monday, and then by Tuesday, I had seen a ton of information online with people upset regarding the fact that a data center might be going up right by the high school. And I thought, we really need to do something as a community to make sure our voice is heard. So I started a petition, and I did not think it was going to go crazy like that. But I started the petition, and within 24 hours, we had over 1,000 signatures. And now we've got 2,000. So within 48 hours, we've got about 2,000 signatures, but we've actually won the battle, which was nice. So.
12: Nicole, have you ever started a petition before?
9: I have never started a petition before in my life. I'm a real estate agent. I have lived in this town since I was 9 years old, and I do really love this community. So I just took a chance, and it worked out.
12: What were you hearing from people that made you think something like this had to be done, that let's get some voices together so that we can have proof as to how people feel?
9: Yeah. Well, a lot of other communities that currently have data centers right now are reporting concerns with infrastructure, water and electrical concerns, wildlife and farmland concerns, noise and air pollution concerns, and with rising hydro rates and water rates. And we just do not have enough information right now to make that type of decision. There needs to be more studies done regarding these data centers to be able to say yes to move forward to something like that so close to our high school, especially.
12: And that's something else. We've got to understand the geography of this. So if you look at Adair and the corner that it meets, and it would be northwest of that, or would have been north or southwest of that, there is a high school not too far away from there.
9: Yes. And yes, right. It's right across the street and our arena. And then also there's multiple homes. I also live within less than a kilometer away from the high school. And right across from the high school, there it's slotted to have 900 homes going in. So if we had a huge data center there, who knows what the implications would be, especially for those high school students, especially if there's noise like the data centers are showing. So yeah, it was a very scary time, and it came up super quickly. And I'm so thankful that everybody acted so quickly.
12: And there's the other aspect of this. I mean, this could have happened really quietly, and we could be a lot further along in the process, and maybe, just maybe, it would have been more difficult to show that strength that the community had to say, wait a minute, not ready to sign off on this. How was it that people started to hear about this?
9: Well, it was the amendment bylaw that was put out to the township. So you have to, as when they're changing bylaws, you have to make sure you inform the public, and then the public has a certain amount of days to respond. So this bylaw change, I believe it was only 10 days that they had to let the public know. So we did not have a lot of time to move quickly. So moving forward, council is now going to put guardrails in place to make sure that something like this doesn't happen so quickly again.
12: We are talking with Nicole Miller, and we're talking about Strathroy and the fact that on Monday they hear, hey, there is an amendment and a bylaw situation where we could see a data center constructed and basically put into the area just at the northeast corner of the city. And since then, we have seen a petition started, as Nicole says, 2,000 plus signatures already. And now that has been withdrawn. So the data center idea is certainly on hold. Nicole, you mentioned your community and how much you love your community. Over 2,000 signatures. When you launched the petition, did you have a number in mind that you thought, well, if we could get this many, we would definitely have a voice?
9: I didn't really have a number in mind. I just really, really hoped that everybody in the community would come together. So I'm just so thankful for 2,000. You know, in the amount of, I think we only have 21,000 people in Middlesex County. So even 2,000 in 48 hours is a phenomenal number.
12: And it really does show how people feel about this.
9: Yes, there's just not enough information. And, you know, we had the internet in the 90s. We've streamed, you know, Facebook, Netflix since early 2000s. Really, this is the AI push, and this is why they want all these extra data centers. So we really need to be cautious moving forward to make sure it's the right fit for all of our communities.
12: Yeah, that's a good point. And that's one that the mayor of Strathroy has made as well, that this is not necessarily over. This is just an example of a community saying, just a second. And we've seen Hamilton say, just a second. And Mississauga has been involved. And there's a lot of this, wait just a minute, let's figure out what all of this is and what it does mean to hydro rates and what it does mean for water and what it does mean to the direct surrounding area and all of the venting of the warm air that comes out of these centers and what this all does, because there are a lot of unknowns. And yet, as we know, the push toward AI and the expansion of AI is happening so fast. Nicole, has anybody contacted you since this stopped to say hooray?
9: Oh, yes. Lots of people have reached out saying, you know, what a great job. But it wasn't just me. It was the community that rallied behind the petition to make this happen.
12: Well, it's a pretty wild story, and it is a show that if you put a whole lot of voices together, we live in a world where those voices can still be heard. And that's probably the greatest part of this at all. Nicole, enjoy the weekend, and hopefully you get a little downtime, because it doesn't sound like there's been a whole lot the last few days.
9: Yes, no, thank you very much. I will enjoy the weekend, and on a happier note.
19: That is Nicole Miller from Strathroy. So more thoughts continue to come in. One just now says it's interesting. Everybody wants AI, but now nobody wants the infrastructure to actually produce it. Sounds like classic not in my backyard that ends up holding everything back. But Strathroy now joins Mississauga. They join Hamilton as being areas that have said just a second on this. 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
4: This is London Live. My name is Mike Stubbs. So the national unemployment rate down to 6.5%. In London, we're still higher than that, but we have had people leave the workforce. What about the manufacturing sector? Because southwestern Ontario is built historically largely on the manufacturing sector. And I know we still have that burgeoning tech sector. And the idea that we've got so many people here for a video game convention, which was created by Digital Extreme, that's fantastic. I mean, that shows the growth in other sectors. But manufacturing is still big, and we've got a lot of people who are highly skilled in manufacturing, and there is a lot of uncertainty as to what is going on. So we wanted to get some thoughts on where we sit and the impact that tariffs are having and how companies are dealing with that. So we sat down with Jason Bates. And Jason is the chair of the London Region Manufacturing Council. So he's got a real good snapshot of what is happening locally because he's able to sit down and talk with people locally. And Jason is also part of the Excellence in Manufacturing Consortium. Here is Jason on how he feels manufacturing is doing right now.
0: Yeah, I mean, I'll speak specifically to manufacturing. Mike, thanks for having me on. I am not seeing mass layoffs in the manufacturing sector by any means. You know, are some plants maybe, you know, cutting a couple jobs here and there? Sure, but there's other plants hiring a couple jobs here and there as well. So I think right now it's holding its own pretty good regionally.
12: Okay, well, that is encouraging because we have the anniversaries of different tariffs being put in place right now. How do you feel the sector has dealt with that in the last year?
0: I think manufacturing is a very adaptable sector. They're very good at what they do, so I think they've dealt with it very well. Certainly, some, you know, sectors within the manufacturing sector are affected more than others. We can say steel, aluminum, perhaps aspects of automotive, but, you know, still, you know, most items are still tariff-free going over the border.
12: And so that's something else that I think we are trying to get an understanding of, where some parts of the manufacturing sector will see those tariffs apply, others will not. Is there a way to maybe summarize how many are dealing with tariffs and how many are not?
0: Good question. It's really hard. I think, you know, right now, certainly shipping to the United States is much more complicated than it used to be. So having a good customs broker is really important to navigate that and the changes and everything like that that happens so quickly. So yeah, there is certain sectors within manufacturing as a whole that are affected more. It's not right across the board. It's not everybody that is getting tariffs, but a lot of them are dealing it with it one way or another. The 232 tariffs made things more interesting, where, you know, it could have just been a specific part of the component. Now it's the whole part of what they build. Again, steel, aluminum, assembled vehicles are affected more than others.
12: The 232, help us to understand what that is.
0: 232, so basically in a nutshell, it could have been just one part of the component that was tariff. Maybe say they were making a part with 10 different pieces of whatever XYZ on it, and it used to be just one part. Now it's the whole part.
12: Gotcha. Okay. Jason Bates joining us. Jason is the chair of the London Region Manufacturing Council and also part of the Excellence in Manufacturing Consortium. Ontario, and certainly southwestern Ontario, has relied on manufacturing in such a big way for so long. How do you feel we're doing in this area right now in that way? How stable do things feel?
0: You know, it does throw a wrench in things. It does make it more challenging. You know, it does make maybe large investments. They'll put those off a little bit. You know, business don't like uncertainty, and then certainly there is uncertainty. But overall, they've been holding up very well. You know, I do plant tours and other in-person activities monthly, and I always go around the table, who you are, where you're from, how's business, and the vast majority of them are holding their own, doing okay. Some are looking to grow. Some are standing firm, you know, just continuing on at the same level. And there's certainly a few that have been affected more than others. But overall, I think they're holding their own very good.
12: Jason, the fact that we have that history in this area, is that attractive to businesses to either stay or look at coming here?
0: We have the workforce, certainly. We have a ton of supports within the region in and around manufacturing that are helpful. We're diverse here in the London region and more than other parts of Southern Ontario. We're not all automotive.

0: OEMs and suppliers in that supply chain in this region. So any more of that work that stays in Canada is certainly a positive.
1: What do you think can be done to enhance things even more? What would you look to?
0: I think manufacturers are very adaptable, and I think a lot of them are doing that, looking at diversifying, looking at different customer bases and different things to go. We have, I won't say a name, but we have a wonderful plant here in town that was 100% automotive. And in the past, year and a half, they've gotten some work in mining, and they've gotten some work, stamping parts for appliances. Their volumes are a bit lower than they were before, but their profit margins are up. So ideas like that, looking at new markets, looking at how they could adapt. We have the skills here, we have the equipment here, we have the know-how here. So the industry has gotten through things like this before, bumps and bruises, recessions, ups and downs, and we've always come out on the other end. So I am confident that that is going to happen with this too, and I'm confident we'll come to some sort of agreement with our American friends on trade that's mutually beneficial.
1: We're talking with Jason Bates, chair of the London Region Manufacturing Council and also part of Excellence in Manufacturing Consortium. I guess just one more thing, and that is, if we have gone through this, sometimes you go through harder times, you go through challenging times. If there is an out, if we're in some kind of tunnel and that light gets closer and we actually get out of the tunnel, could this be seen as something that strengthened the sector, or is this more just about surviving what's happening?
0: Surviving this will strengthen the sector. There is no doubt.
1: Okay. Well, I think we should leave it there, because that's a nice way to leave it and head into the weekend. Jason, really appreciate you having this conversation with us. Thank you.
0: Thank you, Mike, for having me. Have a good day.
1: That's Jason Bates. Jason is the chair of the London Region Manufacturing Council, and he's also part of Excellence in Manufacturing Consortium. And so he's looking at it and thinking, look, I'm not seeing massive layoffs. Yes, there are obviously uncertainties, and it isn't a time that we're going to look at and say, hey, can we copy and paste this? Can we do this again? Yeah, let's do it. It's like a roller coaster. It's fun. No one's going to talk like that once we get through this, because ultimately we will. Ultimately, we get through things. And right now, we've got a U.S. administration that has slapped tariffs on anybody that they can slap tariffs on, it feels like. And companies have had to deal with that, figure out how they operate. Where does the tariff go in terms of, all right, well, if it costs us more to ship it here, who is going to end up paying that price? What does it do to our bottom line? We have had all of that over the last year. But as Jason looks at it, there's a lot of positive things. And that defense idea, if you look at NATO spending for the Canadian government, we are going to see more spending in things like defense just because we are. And we are an area that has all kinds of experience that way. And you've got the federal government coming out this week saying, we're going to target Canadian companies here. That's a real bonus. And we have taken that look around and said, hey, let's make sure that we are dealing when we can with Canada. Now, is that going to happen everywhere? No, it's not. But at least that element has been brought into conversations. And we're a little bit more focused in on our home soil. That uncertainty is not going to go away. There's a good chance that there is not going to be an agreement between Canada and the United States for trade, and Mexico for trade, for a little while. Maybe we have to wait for a change in U.S. administration. Who knows? We'll see what midterms do in the United States. And that may go a long way to indicating what direction things are going in and maybe bringing some certainty. This is 980 CFPL.
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12: This is London Live. My name is Mike Stubbs. Got a text just before the show. It says, Mike, why does nobody care that prolonged construction is costing lots of dollars in damages to our economy? Why can't we speed up and change the current annoying system? And that's a legitimate question. I feel for so many of the businesses who have looked out and said, not over yet. Hope you can still find us. Not over yet. Short-term pain, long-term gain, all of those things. And this does happen from time to time, and you can't do much about it. We do need infrastructure to be updated, and that sort of thing is happening. And we do have, for better, worse, or otherwise, bus rapid transit lanes going in. We're told this will be beneficial. The jury is definitely still out on that. The question does become speed of work. Could we do jobs faster? And I don't have the answer. I'm not on a construction crew. I would almost be looking for somebody who used to do construction, who was willing to be anonymous and let us know, A, yes, we work as quickly as we can. This is the speed of work. Or B, no, we could work faster, but this is the speed of work. So let me know, 519-643-2222. Is this just the speed of work in construction? because you will get a lot of thought from people who have never worked construction that things could be done a little bit more quickly. And you get that about a few other areas too. I know it. I fear this. I really do. There was a moment that my wife came home. She was working in a hotel years ago. This is years ago. It's not in London. It was in another city. She was working in a hotel. And she had just started the job. And she came home and she said something. And it took a while just to get your head around it because I'd never heard anything like this before. I never even thought it could be a thing. She came home and she said, we were in our morning meeting. And the manager walked in and said, all right, who's ready? Let's see how little we can get done today. And you hear it and you think, what are we talking about here? How little we can get done today. What is that referring to? And this hotel had a manager in this particular department. This wasn't the manager of the hotel, but in this particular department. And that was their goal, to not have to do much. Can we just show up and be paid? That would be fun. We'll just do other things. And the stuff will kind of get done, but maybe not all that well. But we'll get done what we need to do. But let's just hang out and let's do that. That was the attitude. My wife was gone from that hotel a couple of months later because that was not her attitude. That was not what she would want to do. And I wonder if we have that attitude. And again, I remember her coming home. I remember where I was and thinking, no, that would not be an attitude that people have. But now I wonder if that attitude has grown a little bit. And I think we can look back and blame the pandemic if we are looking for something to blame, where you had a lot of people who got sent home. You're working from home. It's kind of on you how much work you are doing and when you are getting that work done. So I find it fascinating to throw out what George has asked. 519-643-2222. More texts have come in. I'll read those and get to those in just a moment. But Richard, you wanted a thought on this. What is that?
13: Well, I've got a small project, right, that wouldn't take too long to do, and it wouldn't cost the taxpayers a lot of money in this city, and that's to clean up, right, a particular corner in downtown London. A half an hour ago, Mike, I called LTC because the wife and I have not been in downtown London for the last 3 years, and we like, you know how I feel about Covent Gardens, and we wanted to go down and see the old merchants there, have a nice chit-chat with them and spend a little money in that. But anyways, I asked them at LTC, right, I said, the number 15, does it still stop in front of the college, right, at Richmond and King? And the gentleman said, yes, he said, it does, right? I said, now, I said, my last and final question, I said, the bus coming back, number 15, does it still stop on the corner of Richmond and King? He said, are you talking by city lights? I said, yes. He said, oh, he said, I was down there a couple of days ago, and he said, it's just rancid. He said, nobody ever cleans up the garbage on that corner. And I said to him, that's the reasoning. I said, one of the main reasons why we stopped going to downtown London 3 years ago, because I said, we didn't want to have to stand at a corner where the garbage was rancid, bumblebees flying all around us and that. Anyways, right, it wasn't like that at one time in this city. Of course, that was a different time and a different era. And my late father, right, cleaned that corner right up until 1989. But back then, right, garbage, right, in downtown London, right, it was done in-house by the city. I'd like to know now who is responsible, right, for doing that, because that keeps people away from downtown London, Mike. Would you want to stand at a bus stop and smell rancid garbage, right, and have bumblebees flying all around you until your city bus gets there?
12: No, I definitely would not. And this is a conversation we've had with the mayor, the deputy mayor, with Councillor Hadley McAllister in Ward 1. Garbage brings friends like rats. So, that's something that does need to be addressed. But you've outlined a place where it needs to be addressed, and this is being looked at City Hall this week. So we'll see what they come up with.
13: Well, one last thing I'd like to say to City Hall, if anybody's listening to me down there, forget the major projects just for once. Forget the big major mega projects, right? And forget those big dreams and just do the little things in London, and the rest will come afterwards. Thank you, Mike. You have a good day.
12: Interesting thought from Richard. Instead of doing the great big things, and we're doing a lot of big things right now And maybe this will eventually slide out. I don't know. We still have to do Warncliffe, and then it'll be time to do Wonderland, and we've started Highbury, and Wellington is still... I know. But this is where we are. Ben, your thoughts on this?
14: Yeah, hey, Mike. The construction, it's just unbelievable, and it drags on. And I think we need to adopt the Dutch model as soon as possible. In Holland, they put a tunnel under a through fare in a day. Why? Because you get paid for the job, and you get it done. And I know the immediate reaction to that is, well, then they'll just rush through it. Yeah, here's the thing. You cause any harm in Holland, you don't work in the whole rest of the country, ever. And that's a big deal for a country the size of the Netherlands. Imagine never working in Canada again because you rushed through a job to save a buck. The sooner we start paying by the job and saying get it done is the sooner we get a lot of the nonsense. Blaming the worst blue-collar guy myself, it's not them, it's their bosses.
12: Okay, so help us to understand that in terms of when you say it's the bosses. What do you see as being an issue there?
14: Because if we just keep paying for more and more delays and more and more delays and more and more delays, delays stop being a big deal.
12: Yeah, that's well said. That's well said. So in other words, here's what we're offering. This is the amount you get. Get that done. You'll get this amount. No delays. No, hey, we had to add on this. Is that what you're looking at?
14: Yes. And I mean, some things would be necessary. You know, you discover a steam line that's been decommissioned like a million years ago, and you're like, oh, shoot. That would be different, but it's just every project goes over budget and over length. Every one. I was almost late to a job interview because it was like I felt like Hannibal trying to cross the Alps with cavalry just to get on Highbury the other day. Like, yeesh.
12: Yes. Ben, thank you for the description. Thanks for the call.
14: Cheers.
12: Take care. There you go. And we got another text saying it's called unions. They have their agenda to prolong jobs. How can Germany, and Ben just used Netherlands as an example, this text uses Germany. How can Germany build an entire pipeline across the country and beyond in under 200 days? Takes us 3+ years to rebuild a 20-kilometer stretch of roadway. This is what I'm talking about, speed of work. Help me understand. Have we come to a point, or have we come to accept a point where, yeah, we could go faster, but if we go faster, we're just going to get more work. So let's keep this going, and then we're not having to use as many materials, and we're, you know, if we finish this in 2 weeks, then we have to go out and buy more materials, and we're not making the same kind of profit. I don't know. I am not adept at business, but I'm just spewing the ideas, wondering if this is what we're facing. We've got too much of the acceptance of this is the speed of work, and it's not as fast as it could be. Should it be faster? It's the discussion we're having right now, thanks to a pre-show text, a PST, from George. Let's take a break. This is London Live on 980 CFPL.
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1: From the National Newsroom of the Canadian Press, I'm David Augustine. Canada and the United States have failed to reach a trade agreement with new American tariffs now in effect. U.S. Trade Representative Jameson Greer says Canada declined to finalize a deal under terms agreed to earlier in the week. Prime Minister Mark Carney says negotiations have been suspended and Canada will impose matching tariffs on roughly $28 billion worth of U.S. goods. Ottawa also plans new measures to support Canadian workers and businesses affected by the escalating trade dispute. Saskatchewan's Community Safety Minister says he's told the province's Marshals Policing Service to pause the development of a specialized tactical unit. Michael Weger says the force also won't be purchasing high-tech weaponry.
2: I can't say I support it right now because I have almost no information on the need for a specialized response unit. I'm in very close contact with the chiefs of police and with the assistant commissioner for the RCMP in this province, and those are discussions I would personally be having with those individuals.
1: Last month, the Marshals had put out a bid request seeking sniper rifles, sound cannons, and a thermal camera. Canadian astronaut Jeremy Hansen says his experience in space left him forever changed, and he wants to spend his time post-retirement from the Canadian Space Agency pushing the domestic space sector forward. Hansen was in Toronto to mark the opening of the Canadian National Exhibition. He tells the Canadian Press he would 100% go back to space if asked.
3: It has definitely reinvigorated my passion for the planet and the society as a whole. You just can't look back at Earth and not realize what a treat and what a treasure we have in this planet.
1: Hansen became the first Canadian to venture to the moon and the first non-American to travel beyond low Earth orbit while flying in the historic Artemis II mission. Canada, Australia, and the UK's foreign ministries have denounced Israel's decision not to pursue criminal charges over a military strike that killed 7 aid workers delivering food to Gaza, including a 33-year-old military veteran from Quebec.
4: In a joint statement, the three countries say it's shameful that Israel's military prosecutor decided against a criminal investigation into the deadly strike without any further explanation. They say announcing the decision on World Humanitarian Day was particularly egregious and that the victims and their families deserve justice and accountability. The April 2024 airstrike hit a convoy of World Central Kitchen vehicles as the humanitarian organization has called for an independent investigation. Earlier this week, Israel's military said commanders mistook the aid workers as armed Hamas operatives, and their decision in launching the attack, quote, did not raise reasonable suspicion of criminal misconduct. Naira Ahmed, The Canadian Press.
1: And the Pentagon has dismissed the editor-in-chief of Stars and Stripes, along with a senior reporter and the newspaper's publisher. Editor Eric Slavin says he was fired for insubordination after publicly defending the military newspaper's editorial independence. This is the Canadian Press. In sports, the Toronto Tempo have snapped a 12-game losing skid. Isabel Harrison put up 25 points as the Tempo edged the Portland Fire 82-79 in Vancouver. The Toronto Centre says the enthusiastic crowd of 12,414 people inside Rogers Arena helped propel the win.
5: And it felt good. I felt like, you know, we just had the momentum on our side because all the fans were here. And, you know, whenever I pump that crowd up, it's not just to distract who's on the floor, but to get them into the game, too. It makes a huge difference. So, like, Canada really showed up for us today.
1: The Tempo will host a fan festival in Vancouver today before playing the reigning WNBA champion Las Vegas Aces at Rogers Arena tomorrow. And the New York Yankees winning streak is up to 5 games after a 3-1 victory over Toronto. Rookie Spencer Jones hit a towering 2-run homer in the second inning. Starter Cam Schlittler gave up 1 run over 6 innings. Alejandro Kirk had an RBI single in the 5th inning to extend his hitting streak to 10 games. From the Canadian Press, I'm David Augustine.
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0: It looks like U.S. booze could be returning to store shelves across the country. Not a guarantee, of course. We also need to see what all the premiers think about this. But as it stands right now, it seems as though there's a very good chance that booze is going to be returning to the store shelves. The Prime Minister has asked the provinces to restock American alcohol, as there is a work done to finalize this trade deal with the U.S. Of course, the President of the United States announced on Tuesday that he would put a pause on the 50% tariffs that were set to hit on Wednesday. If there is no deal that is actually reached, and certainly where there's a lot of momentum towards that, would be, it seems, based on what we've heard, it would be a big surprise if there isn't a deal here. But if there, in the event there was not, then 12:01 on Saturday is when those tariffs would begin. The Prime Minister briefed cabinet ministers and then premiers about this yesterday. He said the deal builds on the existing trade advantages that we have with the United States. Initially, all provinces pulled U.S. booze from store shelves last year. Eventually, Alberta and Saskatchewan put it back on, and that's the way it has stayed since then. And as it relates to American alcohol, the booze ban has been cited as a major irritant, which when it began, I don't think people saw it becoming what it ultimately did and the role it played in these talks here. So let's play some audio for you. First, here is the President of the United States talking yesterday about the deal with Canada.
1: You know, farmers have been hurt very badly by Canada, and they won't be paying any tariffs anymore. And we may bring some of the tariffs down to a level where other countries are, because Canada was paying a higher tariff. Canada was paying us a higher tariff. So we are, look, we have a very nice relationship with leadership right now. And we'll see. But we did a 3-day pause. It was supposed to be a 50% straight across the board tariff that was going into effect at 7 o'clock this morning. And I delayed it at the request of Canada for 3 days so we can iron out the details. But it's going to be a wonderful deal, hopefully a wonderful deal for everybody.
0: The degree to which people think it's a wonderful deal depends on the details, of course. One of the big concerns in Quebec is supply management. This is what Dominic LeBlanc, the U.S. trade minister, was saying about supply management yesterday.
2: On the question of supply management, I am very confident in these discussions. And as we finalize the final text, as Ambassador Greer said, the Prime Minister was very clear, we needed to protect supply management. We needed to ensure that the supply management regime remained entirely intact, and I'm confident that that's the case.
0: Now, what does that mean? Again, no details. We can't tell you too much beyond that. Tim Houston is the Premier of Nova Scotia. There have been a couple premiers who have spoken publicly. Not all premiers have spoken publicly. Doug Ford has not yet. That could come today. But Tim Houston yesterday was talking about procurement policies, but also the booze ban. This is the Premier of Nova Scotia talking about the booze ban.
3: In terms of alcohol specifically, the Prime Minister has asked us as premiers, as provinces, to return the U.S. alcohol to the shelves. So we'll work through that process. Of course, it's pending a final deal that is representative of the types of things we're hearing today. But certainly the Prime Minister has asked us to look at that. It's been an irritant. It's been something that has kind of really bothered the United States for so many reasons. Now, whether Nova Scotians or whether Canadians will actually buy it when it gets back on the shelves, that's a whole nother discussion. I mean, that's part of the overall relationship impact that we have here going forward. I mean, obviously the trade agreement. Yeah, I say it's a transaction. It's the economics of it. But there's all kinds of emotions around what's happened with the relationship over the last, you know, number of years here too. So that's an ask as well. But I mean, in the big picture, we're moving forward with growing our Nova Scotia economy so that we are more self-sufficient.
0: So in that answer right there, Tim Houston was talking about, you know, they could potentially do it. It sounds like Nova Scotia probably will, based on everything progressing in the right direction. But he also referenced people may not be too eager to purchase U.S. booze. We have a text that just came in, said you can put U.S. booze back on the shelves, but we won't be buying it. And that is also a sentiment that has shown up in a recent poll that just came out. So Polera Strategic Insights did a poll on this. They found 4 in 5 Canadians support the ban on U.S. alcohol sales. Now, the poll goes in a couple of different directions. So the survey found 42% of respondents would boycott American wine and spirits if they were to return to provincial store shelves. But 54% would also support lifting the ban if it helps secure a deal. Ontario, according to this poll, Ontarians support the ban at a level of 79%. Quebec supports the ban at 81%, BC at 80%. So if, and it seems at this point, when American booze does return to store shelves, will people buy? Maybe not. Maybe this is the next version of the travel. I'll call it a travel ban, but people have just decided to go elsewhere. Now, not everyone. I'm sure there will be people who purchase American booze. And interestingly, there was a story recently out of Saskatchewan where, again, they do have booze on store shelves. They were reporting that when it comes to wines, Canadian wines still performing quite well. American wines, there wasn't a tremendous amount of interest. I don't suggest no one was buying them, but there wasn't a tremendous amount of interest. As it relates to bourbon, though, bourbon sales were starting to bump back up because there's really no alternative to bourbon. You can get Canadian whiskey, you know, English whiskey, you know, Scottish whiskey, Irish whiskey, all forms of whiskey. You can get rye, you can get all sorts of things. But bourbon is its own distinct, well, every whiskey is its own distinct, really. But you can get a Merlot from Okanagan, you can get a Merlot from Niagara, you can get a Merlot for California. You might like one or the other, but you can reasonably get a facsimile of one or the other. With bourbon, it's its own distinct thing, the same way all whiskeys are. So that might be one area where you see a bit more interest for American booze if those poll numbers hold steady. Tim Houston was also talking about procurement. This is what he was talking about, procurement policies.
3: There's been an ask from the federal government that the provinces, in addition to the alcohol and all this stuff, that the provinces don't have anything in their procurement policies that specifically excludes the United States. So you can have all kinds of things in your procurement policies that score things differently and all that, but no specific exclusions for the United States. That's something we're going to have to look at as well.
0: So that seems a pretty easy one, I would think. Like London itself, municipalities have done this as well, where they've put Canada first, London first. That doesn't seem like, based on what the Premier was saying there, it can change. It's just you don't include in the verbiage excluding the United States. Quebec's Premier, Christine Frechette, had this to say on the deal.
4: I'm neutral in a way that I don't have sufficient information in order to see if it's a good thing or not. Because if you lower the tariffs of only 5%, it's a bad move. If you lower, you will lower the tariff of 25%. We are in another world.
0: So the devil's in the details, of course. What does this mean for auto? What does this mean for steel and aluminum? What does this mean for lumber? indications are that lumber may be difficult. Softwood lumber is a long-standing dispute between Canada and the United States. It predates Trump by decades. But some of what the premiers have said is somewhat positive, but we need more information before we can definitively say, is this a good deal for Canada or not?
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0: A new approach to senior and supportive housing is making its debut in London. Highview is opening a community that combines a retirement living, specialized dementia support, and independent living services all in one location. The model is designed to create a more connected environment where residents with different care needs can live within the same community and not be separated with into different facilities. But this is a place where you could have people who are in their 20s and 30s living there, but people also in their 80s, 90s. Looks like someone's even over 100 who's going to be living here. So this is really interesting. Highview believes the concept is the first privately operated intergenerational home of its kind in the country. There's a open house today to view it. Joy Birch is the president of Highview Residences and joins us now. Joy, I appreciate the time today.
1: Good morning. Thank you so much for having me.
0: Thanks for coming on. So when we talk about an intergenerational home, it might sound obvious, but what is it and how does the model work?
1: Well, it's a model where really everyone who lives here can call it home. It is their home, and it's where people of different ages and people of different abilities, people of different interests will all come together and live in one home. And so as you mentioned, right now, our youngest person moving in is 22, and we have a centurion moving in as well, and everything in between. So it is a place really where people can belong within the community of Lucan, and it's really something very lovely.
0: And this is the first of its kind in the country?
1: Well, I will tell you, we've researched it pretty deeply, and as far as we know, no one else is doing this. Private, intergenerational, and it's really the opportunity for people who are looking for seniors retirement living or may also be looking for dementia care. And the really new thing is private supported housing, and for people with a developmental disability, intellectual disability, autism, other types of neurodiversity, this is also a place for them to call home.
0: How did the idea for something like this come about?
1: Well, I'll tell you, Devin, this is a deeply personal project for me. Someone that I love a lot has an intellectual disability, and as a parent, I've often wondered, what is possible, especially as I get older. We all have to face that fact. And Highview has always done dementia care. This is how we started into the world of retirement 25 years ago, with a deep desire of our founders to create a home where people with dementia could be as independent as possible for as long as possible. And then our team comes alongside to support where it's needed to help with that independence. So these things just married together beautifully. And when we had the opportunity to buy a building, it just really, it all came together.
0: When you have people who, you know, can come together in a community setting, that's A, I think a positive, but also B, when you have different generations like this, I think this is something that can benefit younger generations, but also can benefit the older generations as well, having that, you know, that diversity in age.
1: Oh, I think you're right. I really do believe that, you know, where we have a chance to spend time with grandmas and grandpas, and we have a chance to spend time with younger people, people who think differently and who see the world through a different lens, and we have a chance to have a meal together or sit around the fire in the backyard together. These are all just wonderful ways of creating community, but also just really having a chance to experience life with interesting and different people who, from us, from ourselves. And I really do hope that this is going to be such a beautiful opportunity for new friendships to form. And already we had people through the other day, and the daughter was saying that she was really interested in coming and volunteering in Owen's Cottage. That's what we call the cottage where people are living who have dementia, and spending time reading to one of the grandmas or one of the grandpas that lives there. It's just, it's happening already, and we haven't even, you know, opened the doors.
0: We have an aging population in this country. Do you think this is something that could be, I mean, this isn't just for the elderly, but is this something that could be replicated elsewhere where this could be something that could catch on here?
1: Well, that's the hope, right? That's the hope and the goal. And when we look at what's possible with the intergenerational model, and even just how we look at creating home, that's really the hope. And I often already am having, we are having conversations with other business leaders, because if we have something to share and things that we've learned and opportunities for others to create more homes like this, I think it just, you know, it provides an opportunity to benefit more people and have a chance for just more people to find that place that really is their home.
0: You do have, you know, a history with dementia living and support, but how did this whole idea come together for Lucan? How long did it take to put all together so he could be here today?
1: Well, surprisingly quickly, I would say. I received a phone call from someone in the community who asked me if I was interested in seeing a building. And our founder, Ross, and I, you know, just of note, we are always interested in seeing a building. Devin, we are always interested in seeing some land. And as soon as we walked through the doors, Ross and I looked at each other and went, okay. And so that was a year and like about 14 months ago. We technically got the keys, as I like to say, for the building on March 5th. We're working with an amazing construction management team right out of Lucan, Van Boxmeer. And so it's, they've done a lot of work, and our team here have done a lot of work, but we walked in the building March 5th, and we are opening today.
0: Wow, that's a quick turnaround, but it's also wonderful to see that you can move that quickly. When you were looking through, were you thinking, okay, this could be this concept, or this could just be something that we could do something with? Like when you're walking through, it was like, oh, this could be the multi-generational home we've been wanting to do.
1: Well, the interesting piece was that we were originally thinking we would do private supported living for an adult with autism or an adult with a developmental disability. And that really was where our heads were until we walked into the building. And really, right away, Ross and I went for a long coffee afterwards and immediately started mapping out how intergenerational was possible within this building and within the community. And so it was immediate. As soon as we got the opportunity to be inside the building, this is what we wanted to do.
0: So people are going to start to move in September?
1: Yes, that's correct.
0: And we've got people in their 20s all the way up to someone who's over 100.
1: Isn't that great? Yeah, we have, that's what the age ranges are right now. And it's interesting because it's actually also a pretty balanced mix of people with dementia, seniors retirement, and adults with autism, neurodiversity, intellectual disability. It's a real balanced mix right now of those who've already planned to move into the home.
0: That's great. And there's going to be a community open house today, right?
1: It is 7. Well, we're already open. We had our first folks through the building at 10 to 7. And so everyone is welcome. You know what? Lucan is just 22 minutes north of London. You'd be amazed. And so it's a quick little trip up here. And the doors are open. And our chef has been making some delicious treats for people. Fresh pot of coffee is on. And everyone's welcome until 4:30 p.m. And so if people have a chance to come out, we would love to see you.
0: Well, congratulations on this. It's great to see, and I appreciate your time.
1: Thank you. Thank you so much for the chance to talk a little bit.
0: Absolutely. That's Joy Birch, the president of Highview Residences. Their new Highview Lucan home is about to open, and it's a intergenerational home that brings retirement living, dementia care, and supported independent living all together within one community. They have some people in their 20s, some people in their 30s, people who are up to over 100 years old living all together in this one community. It's a pretty interesting, neat idea, and we'll see what this leads to. Maybe this is the start of more of these types of communities.
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0: Municipal leaders from across the province are gathering in Ottawa this week for the Association of Municipalities of Ontario annual conference. Thousands of delegates are expected to attend as mayors, councillors, and municipal staff meet with provincial ministers to discuss some of the biggest issues facing communities, and a major focus will be on funding. Municipal leaders have called for more predictable support from Queen's Park to help pay for infrastructure, housing, mental health, and addiction services. AMO has estimated that Ontario communities will need more than $250 billion in infrastructure investments over the next decade to deal with population growth, aging assets, and the impacts of climate change. On Sunday, the focus for the Ontario Big City Mayor's Caucus was mental health, addictions, and homelessness. Mayor Josh Morgan is in Ottawa and joins us now. Mayor Morgan, I appreciate the time today.
1: Yeah, my pleasure, Devin.
0: So 2 years ago, the Ontario Big City Mayor's Caucus launched the Solve the Crisis campaign. Where does that stand now?
1: Well, it's been a continual effort over those number of years, and you've covered some of the work that we've been doing. But yesterday, we took a critical vote in conjunction with not just Ontario Big City Mayors, but the mayors and regional chairs of Ontario joined us in going to the next stage in the advocacy, and that's what we're calling reaction to recovery. We have five key asks of the province to move people towards more recovery in this province and recovery on our streets. We know that people are not getting timely access to recovery and treatment programs. So we're asking for the province to make a significant new investment in, you know, voluntary treatment programs so that when someone says, you know, I'm ready for help, I need some mental health supports, I want to break my addiction, that there is timely recovery, that they can go into that program immediately, not have to wait 3-4 weeks, in some cases up to 74 days, for even getting seen for the first time. When you think about someone recovering on our streets, if they need help and they want help that day, you know, we need to be able to get them into a program that day so that they can get the help they need. So we're asking for that significant new investment in voluntary treatment for people who want it. We want a dedicated ministry with appropriate funding. Other provinces have a dedicated ministry for mental health and addictions that is properly funded, that is resourced to actually tackle this problem head on. You know, it's something we'd like to see. In Alberta, they invest a significant amount of dollars directly into these efforts. And on a per capita basis, we would be falling behind here in Ontario with requisite funding. We want a review of the Mental Health Act and Healthcare Consent Act. So we're not asking for any action today, but we do know that compassionate treatment is something that does play an important role in other provinces to ensure that people who may not be able to make decisions on their own can actually access care that they want. We want that that review to be done in consultation with experts, frontline agencies, people with lived experience. But it is time for us to review that to get people the help they need, especially when they can't make decisions on their own. We want to expand addiction.

0: to assist municipalities in moving forward. And this is all about community well-being, the well-being of those who have mental health and addictions, as well as those who are impacted in our communities, whether that's neighbors, people visiting our downtowns, businesses. This is about the whole community, and we want the province to take a recovery focus to get people the help they need.
1: Part of that review with the Health Act, I mean, we're talking about or looking at maybe involuntary commitment to services here potentially?
0: Yeah, that's what's been done in other provinces. But, you know, I think the scary reaction to that is that it would be widespread. In other provinces, this is very targeted spaces for people who are suffering on our streets. We, you know, I stood there beside other mayors and heard stories, personal stories, about people who are suffering in their communities, even family members who have suffered in the past. Even one mayor shared, you know, that he had a family member commit suicide because of mental health and addictions. The mayor of Windsor shared that he had someone who was doing just an army crawl down the center of a busy road, something completely dangerous, very harmful to the individual, and asked us if we felt it was compassionate not to go and intervene and help that person who is not capable of helping themselves. We're just asking for the province to review what other provinces have done, come forward with recommendations to changes to that act. But we've also said we want this to be done in consultation with key stakeholders, municipal partners, first responders, individuals with lived experience, families, caregivers, and those deeply impacted by mental health and addictions issues. So a robust review, but the time to do this is now. We've waited far too long, and others are finding solutions. Well, will we still continue to struggle here in this province?
1: When you look at a conference such as this, you know, funding's always a big issue. I know we in the past have talked on this program and during this segment about, you know, revenue sources and property taxes being a lot, and municipalities are doing a lot more that they today than they have done in the past. In terms of funding and predictable funding and just being able to handle some of this, what might those conversations look like, or what are you and some of your colleagues pushing the province in terms of some of those funding and envelopes?
0: Well, if we talk about the recovery program that we're asking for, if you look at other provinces, you know, Alberta's one, they're spending a couple billion dollars a year to ensure that people have timely access to recovery and treatment. You know, on a per capita basis, we would be spending over $6 billion in the province of Ontario this year. The $500 million investment in heart hubs and the other support that the province has given is phenomenal. We actually commend them for the work that they're doing. We think the heart hub program as a treatment and recovery program could be expanded. But we're certainly nowhere near the investments that other provinces are making. And remember, these are not municipal issues. These are healthcare related issues primarily. And the municipalities who have been spending collectively, you know, hundreds and hundreds of millions of dollars on something that is not our area of responsibility means we're pushing out, you know, other things within our spheres of jurisdiction that we should be investing more money for. You know, I think governments operate best when they're funding and raising money and spending it on the things that they're supposed to be responsible for on behalf of their residents. Healthcare is squarely a provincial responsibility. And so this is an ask of funding of the provincial government. Municipalities are tapped out. I mean, the people of London know it. The people across the province know it. We've had to spend a lot more money to try to tackle issues that are not necessarily ours and in our jurisdiction. And what I hear from Londoners is, you know, they can't absorb, you know, any more property tax increases. And we only have three sources of revenue: property taxes, user fees, and grants from other levels of government. So when we're in spaces that are not our area of jurisdiction, you know, we're putting money into places that other levels of government should be spending it on. We need to focus on the things that municipalities are supposed to do and provide to their citizens as basic services.
1: Beyond what we've talked about, do you have any other priorities at AMO this week?
0: Yes, we've got a number of delegations. I have both delegations with the team from London, as well as I have regional delegations with the mayors in the region on transportation within our region. And I have a number of Ontario Big City Mayor delegations. So we'll be meeting with, during that time, Minister Fedeli, Minister Sicaria, Health Minister Jones, Solicitor General. We've got meetings with Energy Ministry and the Ministry of Infrastructure. We're meeting with the Ministry of Municipal Affairs and Housing. Had a great chat with Minister Flack last night. Lots of access to government officials here, and we've got a big agenda, lots of things to talk about. And, you know,

0: although we started the, talking about a call for the Ontario government to do more, I will say, the open access and the availability of government ministers at the AMO conference is very helpful to us to talk about and share our priorities and talk about collective solutions. And I, I always appreciate the ministers being open to hearing what Lennon needs and working with us to try to deliver on behalf of Lennoners and, of course, Ontarians as well.
1: We will follow with interest. As always, I appreciate the time.
0: All right. Thanks, Evan.
1: That is London Mayor Josh Morgan.
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4: They say Newfoundland weather is harsh.
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1: 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The network of service links London with Lucan, Woodstock, St. Thomas, Strathroy, and Sarnia. Changes will include some new stops here in London, also down in St. Thomas. To talk about this, we're joined by Kara Finn, the Director of Economic Development for Middlesex County. Kara, appreciate the time today.
5: Good morning. How are you today?
1: I'm doing well. Yourself?
5: I'm great, thank you. Happy Monday.
1: Yes, happy Monday. And this is a big Monday with some of these changes happening. Before we get to that, I think people are familiar with the service, but we always have new people who are, you know, moving to London. Before we talk about what's changing, maybe we can go back to when this started and what's offered.
5: Absolutely. So Middlesex County Connect actually started over 5 years ago as a pilot project. We were looking at intercommunity transit and the needs of our new residents coming into the community, as well as those who have lived here for a long time and are looking for alternatives to being able to drive cars in and out of communities. So we actually participated in the pilot project, and for about 5 years we're connecting communities such as Woodstock and Ingersoll into the City of London, as well as communities throughout Middlesex County. We expanded that service about 2 years ago to include a route that actually goes to St. Thomas and back through our communities into the City of London. And then this last year, we actually took on the route that was previously being run from Sarnia into Strathroy, into the City of London. So we've got a big network under Middlesex County Connect, and then we have some new things, as you mentioned, that are happening today.
1: So what will be happening today? What's changing?
5: So what's changing today is that over the course of the last year, we've done a very formal rider assessment as well as route assessment to look at the optimization of all of the four routes that we run throughout our municipalities now. And we've found some stops, of course, that would be of convenience where things have been built up, or that we're finding more riders asking for the service. So we've decided to do that, as well as optimize some of the routes to ensure that people are getting to where they need to at the right times. And so all of that is taking place today, and we're doing that in partnership with the provincial government through the new Ontario Transit Investment Fund, along with partnership from a number of our neighboring communities as well.
1: When you look at ridership, you know, ridership has been pretty steady here. It's almost, has it been somewhat organic, or how would you describe it?
5: Yeah, so ridership over the course of the last year was over 14,000 rides on our routes, which is tremendous, particularly when you're talking about intercommunity and rural transit, right, which is something that very much takes time to build. There's an education component to it. People are not always able to rely on that type of service in the past, of course, because it's been done very organically and maybe done in less of a formal way, right, in terms of sharing rides or finding other avenues to access what you need to in these communities. So we're definitely seeing a steady stream of ridership with that over 14,000 over the course of the last year. We are making improvements that you've mentioned, about 9% increase to our routes now, starting today. And so we expect that ridership to have a steady increase as well over time in education.
1: What have you heard from riders?
5: We have heard that this is making a real difference in their lives. This is making a difference for people who are accessing education, right? Our post-secondary education can sometimes be difficult for people to access, particularly if you don't live in London and you're trying to access Fanshawe College or Western University. We're also finding that people are finding work that they would otherwise not be able to access. And of course, they're getting an opportunity to visit people in those other communities. If having a car hasn't been something in their past, they have been able to now do that, get in, see people, and be able to get back home on the same day, as well as accessing appointments at a number of different places, of course, throughout all of these communities.
1: When you look at something like this, I mean, there's so many different options you potentially could do, but you don't want to do too much too soon. What has the process been like in terms of figuring out what where the real need is so that you can grow in pretty, in the right way?
5: Right. So that's so important as well. As I said earlier, it's all about education and there needs to be a reliability to intercommunity transit. People do need to get adjusted to route times and we need to do that as well. So that's why the formality of doing a complete route analysis has taken place over the course of the last year or so. We've taken a really close look. We've even pinpointed how many people get on at each stop, where they go to, how many people get off at each stop, so they can really pinpoint where those tremendous access points are going to be, and then assess times as well and listen to our riders, right? We've done a lot of surveying, a lot of conversation. We ride the routes. In fact, our transportation manager will be on those routes today alongside with riders to talk to them to make sure that things are going smoothly. We'll continue to assess that, of course, over time. But we do have a lot of information that we're able to look at what makes sense for people, what's going to have the largest impact as well.
1: A regional transit service like this, intercommunity transit, is something I've talked about in the past and is something that is just so important, but had fallen through the cracks up until this started 5 years ago, really.
5: Yeah, rural transportation, of course, any transportation system is expensive to run. It also requires individuals, right? Or in this case, organizations, municipalities to step forward and be willing to provide that type of service, right? And so we're very lucky in this area. Middlesex County has stepped up. We stepped up in terms of the pilot project, but now we are just absolutely blessed to be able to step up alongside with the Ministry of Transportation for Ontario. But as I mentioned, we have a number of partners. So I also want to give tremendous kudos to the City of London, the City of St. Thomas, and the City of Sarnia, who have all come alongside with us in order to provide the funding that's necessary in order to offer this service throughout our region.
1: There have been a lot of, adjustments as you've gone along. This is just starting now, but what could come next, possibly?
5: Well, we will definitely be evaluating the service. We always are on a consistent basis. Right now, we're very blessed. We have this service in place, confirmed until 2030. So we're very excited to have that longevity of the service and sustainability. We'll be looking into those things as we go. As I said, we're very lucky to have the partners that we have. We've made a municipal commitment to this service for the benefit of the residents throughout this region. I expect we'll be looking for ways to continue to optimize that for the long term.
1: It's great to see this continuing to grow. Kara, certainly appreciate the time today.
5: Thank you very much for your time as well.
1: That's Kara Finn, Director of Economic Development for Middlesex County. So this is Middlesex County Connect. If you're looking for more information on this, the easiest thing to probably do is just Google Middlesex County Connect. That'll take you to a website. It'll show you the routes. It'll show you service updates. They do have a County Connect app, which could help you out if this is something that you would like to use or would want to use or know someone that might be able to use it. But they have a couple of different routes. One route which is during weekdays, goes between Lucan, Ilderton, Arva, and London. Another route, which is weekdays only, goes between Woodstock, Ingersoll, Putnam, Dorchester, and London. Another route, which is Monday to Saturday, goes through Dorchester, London, St. Thomas, and Southwold. And another route, which is Monday to Sunday, goes London, Comoka, Mount Bridges, Strathroy, and Sarnia. The buses are wheelchair accessible, and it's proven to be a success, and it's good to see this continue to grow.
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19: From the National Newsroom of the Canadian Press, I'm David Augustine. U.S. Trade Representative Jameson Greer says the U.S. and Canada have failed to reach a trade deal after three additional days of negotiations. Greer says Canada turned down the chance to finalize a trade deal unsatisfied with the terms, and a new round of tariffs kicked in at 12:01 this morning. Canadian Press reporter John Kennedy says Prime Minister Mark Carney released a statement highlighting how talks failed to meet Canada's objectives and he has suspended negotiations, directing Canadian negotiators to return to Ottawa.
20: Carney says the U.S. intends to impose a 50% tariff on roughly $28 billion worth of Canadian goods starting at midnight, and Canada will respond with dollar-for-dollar tariffs. Prime Minister Carney also says the government will introduce measures to support Canadian workers and businesses in the coming days.
19: Earlier on Friday, Trump had said a deal with Canada was moving along, though Canada-U.S. Trade Minister Dominic LeBlanc told reporters there was still more work to do to seal a trade deal. While Canadian business and labor leaders are warning of serious economic fallout after the Canada-U.S. trade deals collapsed and the new 50% tariffs are now in effect, the Canadian Chamber of Commerce says the duties could force small exporters to cut orders, jobs, and investment, while the CFIB warns some businesses may lose the U.S. market entirely. Canadian Pacific Kansas City has announced that a months-long strike by roughly 300 unionized Cigna workers has ended.
21: A statement issued by CPKC said the rail company and the International Brotherhood of Electrical Workers have agreed to end the job action and enter into binding arbitration. The contract between the rail carrier and its unionized workers expired last May. Since then, the two sides have undergone a federally mandated conciliation and mediation process, but no deal was struck. The IBEW says its members install, maintain, test, and repair railway signaling and communication systems across the CPKC network from Vancouver to Montreal. Rob Westgate, The Canadian Press.
19: Canadians planning to vote in upcoming federal by-elections have until Tuesday to apply for a special ballot.
22: Three by-elections are set for August 31st in the ridings of North Vancouver-Capilano, Chicoutimi-Lafayette in Quebec, and Beaches East York in Toronto. Special ballots are used for voters who wish to cast their vote by mail or at an Elections Canada office, and applications can be completed online or in person. Elections Canada says voters who request a special ballot 10 days or less before Election Day should plan to return it in person at their local Elections Canada office. Diana Mussina, The Canadian Press.
19: And a Prince George BC man says he narrowly survived after a twin-engine plane struck his SUV during an emergency landing on Thursday. The Transportation Safety Board says the aircraft lost power in one engine before hitting four vehicles on Foothills Boulevard, killing one person on the ground. None of the plane's two crew members or six passengers were injured, while Jamie Polyak escaped with cuts and minor whiplash. This is the Canadian Press. In sports, for the first time, two-time Canadian Olympian Bridget Carleton is playing WNBA games on home soil this season. The Portland Fire forward says having professional women's sports in Canada is a dream come true.
0: Seeing women professional athletes playing so close to home, like, the sky's the limit. Like, you don't have to, like, have small dreams. I think that's the biggest thing is when what you can see, you can be. And I would have loved that as a kid.
19: Carleton led the Fire with 18 points Friday as Portland fell in 82-79 to the Toronto Tempo in Vancouver. The Texas Rangers hold the third wildcard spot in the tight American League playoff race. Six teams, including the Blue Jays, are within three games of the Rangers. Minnesota and Cleveland are one game behind. Toronto is a game and a half back. And Edmonton has a four-point lead on second-place Saskatchewan in the CFL West Division standings after a 22-19 victory over Winnipeg. Vincent Blanchard hit a 40-yard walk-off field goal to end the game. The Blue Bombers are 6 points behind the Elks in third place. From the Canadian Press, I'm David Augustine.
3: Hey, Anita, you almost done with your phone over there?
4: No.
3: No? You got a lot
4: ready.
3: Of stuff going
4: I'm
3: on?
4: Ready now.
3: Are
4: Here
3: you
4: I am.
3: Doom scrolling? Were you doom scrolling?
4: No, I'm doing important business.
3: What kind of business were you doing?
4: I don't know. We run some physio clinics.
3: Oh, is that what's going on?
4: I'm in charge of operations. I don't know if you know.
3: Can you introduce the show?
4: Welcome to our show, Life Shouldn't Hurt, on the Chorus Radio Network. I'm Anita Cassidy. This is my main host, Grant Fedoric.
3: You did so good.
4: Thank you.
3: You had to think about it. I always introduce you as like the amazing,
4: the incredible
3: superstar Anita Cassidy.
4: Yes, you do.
3: No.
4: I that was off the cuff.
3: That was awesome. I think you'll have this job pretty soon. You can have it.
4: No, this is your jam.
3: I'm enjoying this. I'm enjoying talking to Canadians about all of the things that I potentially can go wrong. And I want to bring it back a notch. Not everything goes wrong for people every day. A lot of us have great days where something doesn't hurt. However, life shouldn't hurt. And that's what the show is about. So I thought now would be a perfect time. I don't know that we've done it, but to talk about what happens when somebody's injured in a motor vehicle accident.
4: Because I was waiting for the topic, everybody. I'm like, what are we going to talk about?
3: Are we not seeing a whole whack of that right now? I know this show is aimed at people across the country, so we won't get into regulations and things like that and what happens in your province because it's different in every province. So instead, I thought we would talk about more about what actually happens to the body in a motor vehicle accident, what can go wrong. And I want to start with a fundamental truth, which is research is very strongly supportive of early intervention after a motor vehicle accident, leading to better outcomes. And that's very important for people to understand that the sooner you get it treated, the sooner a problem is dealt with. And this really meets, I think, any injury in the body to be frank.
4: Yeah.
3: But really it does, some of the research shows like the sooner you get the right advice, the right treatment for your problem, and we can now get into the various things that can go wrong. We might as well start with the number one thing, which is whiplash.
4: And there can be a number of different, obviously, impacts with car accidents. You can get rear-ended, you can rear-end someone, there can be T-bone type situations. So there's right. different forces coming from different directions, whether an airbag is deployed. I've had lots of, obviously, this winter alone has been
3: it's been an interesting one. Yeah, it's been an interesting one with, I think, more than the average, or we're seeing more than the average number of people who have been injured in motor vehicle accidents, which is too bad. So, I mean, we could also go back and take a beat and talk about things like prevention. And yes, that includes a seatbelt. It includes defensive driving and paying attention to your surroundings. I would say it includes having winter tires and having a vehicle that is, you know, can perform at its best on slippery roads. I think that's very important. Not necessarily talked about. And again, this gets across to many different provinces. In some provinces, to drive in the winter, you have to have winter tires. It's required.
4: Yeah.
3: And people might be surprised to know that's not the case in Alberta, where we get a ton of snow.
4: And actually clearing your windshield, you'll see some people driving around with just looking through a hole in the front of their windshield.
3: Daytime running lights. Yeah. You know, people at night driving around thinking that's their headlights because they forget to flick the switch to turn their headlights on. And we're not going to turn this entire show into Anita and I grouching about the different things that people do. I want it to be focused on what can you do. So yes, absolutely. Having a clear windshield before you venture out onto the road. I think that makes a huge difference. Leaving ample space between your vehicle and the vehicle in front of you when you're traveling because you don't have the ability to stop. Your performance to stop is decreased.
4: I would say general roadside safety. So there has been a few incidents I've heard of, you know, your vehicle stalls and some people will actually stop in the middle lane. I just had a lady in a car accident yesterday. She went to change lanes and someone was literally stopped in the middle of a 3-lane road. So, or if you get, you know, pulling over to the right side.
3: Yeah. And exiting as safely as you can. Yes. I mean, we are not experts on the rules of the road, although we should all know them. And I do, but that's another one. Yeah, absolutely. Seeing people pulled off on the left-hand side of the road versus the right, where there's a bigger space, finding a nice opportunity to get to somewhere where you can exit your car safely. There's a horrific accident that happened many years ago where, you know, the person got out of their vehicle and another car came along and hit the vehicles and entrapped this person. And we're talking about catastrophic injuries. So when this happens, please do your best to exit your vehicle when it's safe, get out of the way. Don't stand by your vehicle. Be very far from traffic because we don't want something further to happen besides the injury you've just sustained or not sustained. Anita Cassidy and I are talking injuries that are related to motor vehicle accidents. We are talking about winter right now. We try not to date these shows. Some of what we will talk about today is not just winter related. It also can happen in any accident, any injury from an accident when you're driving. I want to go back to whiplash. Now, whiplash is defined by the momentum of the head forward. Sorry, the body moves forward on the head. People often think that the head whips. And what actually happens in an accident is your body moves forward and your head stays still. Now, you also have a resultant force in the opposite direction because when your body stops moving, that's when the head kind of moves forward. And that can cause damage to various structures. Now, this is where I will get just a little political because whiplash is a catch-all diagnosis. It's like you hurt your neck. And then it categorizes it based on different levels of how bad you hurt your neck, but it doesn't really define exactly what happened to the structures around your neck. And so a WAD 1 is defined basically, there's WAD 0, 1, 2.
4: WAD being whiplash associated disorder.
3: Thank you, Anita. And we have the different levels of them up until a fracture dislocation of the spine, which can be very, very obviously serious, where WAD 0 is no symptoms. WAD 1 is some stiffness, but no objective findings. WAD 2, loss of range of motion, some weakness. WAD 3, neurological conditions are associated with. That's the broad definition of whiplash associated disorder. Underneath that is an actual diagnosis. What goes wrong? There's injury to ligaments around your neck. There's injuries to the muscles that support your neck. There's myospasm that kicks in. There can be capsular injuries to the little joints of each level of your spine. There's a lot of different things that can go wrong. There can be stretching of the dura of your spinal cord. There can be stretching or traction effects to the nerves. These are all encapsulated, interestingly, in these whiplash-associated disorders, and they all present so different, even though there's this myriad of list that goes with each category, and they also recover at different rates.
4: And it's one of the reasons why when we are doing an assessment for these types of conditions, we're asking about the mechanism of injury. What happened in the accident? Where were you looking? What was the speed? Where was the impact? Because it does help us with some of that assessment and diagnosis.
3: Right. Did the airbags deploy or not deploy? And of course, that depends on where you hit from behind. Head-on collision is a good example. Now, interestingly enough, going way back, those categories came from research based on rear-end collisions. And a lot of the people that we see are in T-bone collisions or side impact collisions, head-on collisions, pedestrian collisions, and yet they still get diagnosed as WAD because in here, anyways, we categorize them in order to give treatment recommendations. Now, I want to keep talking about how we address them, why it's so important to treat them early on. We're going to do this over a little bit of a couple segments today. And when we come back after the break, we're going to be talking to somebody who is involved in competitive horse riding, actually roping. And her name is Haley Duncan. Now, interestingly, and this is a great segue, I have treated a lot of patients who have injured themselves falling off of horses.
4: We do, yes.
3: And sustained whiplash injuries as a result of falling, holding their head, and in order to not hit their head on the ground, they end up having an injury where their head actually does kind of move forward and backward, and we end up treating a whiplash injury. So it does fit right into this conversation. Don't forget, when we come back after talking to Haley, we will pick up this conversation about whiplash-associated disorder, motor vehicle collision, accident, injuries, that kind of thing, and the importance and things that you might be able to do. Something very important for everybody to understand. We can't give advice exactly for you because every injury is different. Is it acute? What is going on is going to actually tell us the advice that we need to give you. And so most of what we're going to talk about is generic and things that you can do if you've been in an accident. But number one, you should be seeking help as soon as possible. Join us after the break. We'll be talking to Haley Duncan, everything horse riding. I'm Grant Fedoric. That's Anita Cassidy, the amazing Anita Cassidy. This is Life Shouldn't Hurt on the Chorus Radio Network.
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3: Today, I'm joined by someone who lives and breathes the world of rodeo, Haley Duncan, a talented and dedicated roper whose life revolves around the partnership between rider, horse, and the incredible precision of the sport. Haley brings a wealth of experience from the arena, and she's got a gift for breaking down the skill, strategy, and I want to talk athleticism that go into roping at a high level. In our conversation, we're going to explore what roping really is, not just as a competition, but as a craft. We'll talk about the training, the mindset, the connection with the horse, and the physical demands that most people never see from the stands. Whether you're brand new to the sport, you've followed rodeo your whole life, or you're wondering about it, Haley's insights will give you a deeper appreciation for what it takes to excel in this world. I'm excited to learn from her, and I know you will be too. Welcome to the show, Haley.
2: Hi, thank you.
3: Thanks for being here. I want to learn a little bit. Now, how long have you been riding and how long have you been roping?
2: I've pretty much grown up around horses, so I've roped and rode my whole life, like since I was a kid. And we've got a riding arena here, so I just do it all forever.
3: Gotcha. What got you involved? Like, what got you to do it? Was it something that you were introduced to by your parents? Were you just around it all the time?
2: Yeah, my parents both rope and rode a little when I was younger, and just everyone in my life always did it, and we host events here, so I've always been around it.
3: Okay, let's talk about roping itself. Can you describe what it is? What is it for those of us who didn't grow up in the country, didn't grow up around horses, didn't grow up around those arenas? Describe roping for everybody.
2: So the roping I do is with a little calf or like a steer is in the chute in front of me, and I'm on my horse in the box off to the right, kind of behind him. And then I have a rope that's tied onto my saddle horn with a little piece of string. And then I chase the cow and then I rope it, and then my horse stops. And when the rope breaks off from my horn is when the time stops. So the time starts when I leave the box, which is where my horse was standing, and it's stops when it breaks off my horn, and the fastest time wins.
3: Gotcha. And describe what happens. Now, we were talking before the show a little bit about how the rope itself works. So the rope breaks away. Can you describe that?
2: It's just like a normal rope that I would have, but on the end, there's a little piece of string that's tied around the horn. So when I rope the neck of the calf and it all comes tight, that little string will break away.
3: Gotcha. So really there's little to no impact except for the fact that there's a rope that impacts them, but then it breaks away from a physical standpoint anyways.
2: Yep.
3: Got you. Okay. What literally, let's get into this a little bit. That there's got to be a massive amount of skill and precision to it, right? If you think about what's going on. So you've got to manage the horse. You've got to manage your own skill. Let's talk about your own skill first. Like, how do you get good at roping?
2: You just do it a lot. I teach some lessons here, and like that's what I tell all my students is you just have to do it. You just have to rope all day, every day until you get good at it. And obviously you learn from people better than you, but you just have to do it a lot and like watch it.
3: Is there a way to tie the rope? Like you learn it there first, so you've got the rope. Is the rope a special kind of rope?
2: Kind of. You could do it with any rope really, but like at the higher levels, there is ropes that more people will use. But we have like these little plastic rubber dummies, they're called, and they sit on the ground. So you can practice roping it before you ever have to rope off a horse or rope a live calf.
3: Right. And this is a useful skill for people that are on farms. I mean, I'm gonna play the card. The only thing I know about that kind of stuff, rodeo, farming, anything, is from what I've seen on Yellowstone. So, but what I do see on there, it appears to me like it's a skill that's needed to manage the cattle and do what they need to do in order to kind of take care of this herd of theirs. Am I right?
2: Yeah. Like just the other day, me and my brother, we had to go rope a cow out in the field because she had a bunch of ice on her tail.
3: Yeah.
2: And it was just making her really uncomfortable. So we had to rope her and get it off so that she could be comfortable.
3: Because essentially it's the only, it's like putting a leash on a pet. I mean, it's the only way that you can control. And it's a big animal.
2: Yeah.
3: Gotcha.
2: Yeah. And they're wild. Like, we don't handle them much just when they need us.
3: Oh, okay. Right. It's not like it's something that's used to having somebody come up and, you know,
2: no,
3: give it a treat so that they're comfortable with seeing you. We're talking to Haley Duncan, and we're talking about roping, and we're talking about riding a horse and the skill and the athleticism that's involved with it. I want to talk about that a little bit. What's a typical training session look like for you when you're kind of going, when you're competing in something like this?
2: So during the summer when I'm competing lots, I'll usually catch 2 to 3 horses and have them all ready. And then I'll rope the dummy for a little bit before I get on. Then I'll rope on those 2 to 3 horses, which it probably would take like 1 to 2 hours of practicing before I'm done.
3: Do you yourself need to work out? Like, are you looking after your own body in a way so that you can be better at roping? Like, is this something that you work out for?
2: You definitely can. I try to as much as I can. I've been really busy with working right now. But when I was going to school in Texas last winter, and I would go to the gym every day just to keep strong.
3: And how about your... Go on, sorry.
2: Because it does make a world of a difference when you're stronger, like your core is stronger, your legs are stronger, you can rope so much quicker.
3: I got you. And how about for the horse? The horse has to have a certain type of training, does it?
2: Yeah, like I just started getting my good horse back in shape, and I'll probably ride him 3 to 4 times a week for the next month before I rope a calf on him so that he's strong and ready to roll. But he's already very finished and good at his job. So then I have some younger horses that I ride throughout the winter to keep myself dialed in.
3: So are you training those horses to specifically rope, or is there a way to train? I literally, you're talking to somebody who doesn't. I think it's safer to basically, you know, set myself on fire than ride a horse, because at least I can stop, drop, and roll. And if I fell off of a horse, I wouldn't know what to do.
2: Yeah, I'm teaching them how to be roped off of. I also barrel race lots too, so I've trained them to do that as well as roping different things throughout the week.
3: Okay, I do know some of the language. So do you do some as an outrider?
2: Outriding is for like chuck wagons.
3: Yep.
2: So that's different. Barrel racing is like its own sport within the rodeo too, like it's its own event.
3: Got you. See?
2: Yeah.
3: I'm learning just like everybody out there. Those, by the way, if you are a rodeo fanatic and you know it, please don't judge me. I'm trying to do my best to share this kind of information with everybody and open up people's minds to the value and athleticism of some of these sports like yours. Hey, what's one misconception people have about roping that you'd like to clear up?
2: Honestly, I feel like the main one is, like, there's so much animal cruelty stuff that people think goes on, but, like, our animals are so well cared for. Like, they are my pride and joy. I take care of them every day. My calves, they get grain all the time, and I check them. If it's really cold outside, they come in the heated barn. Like, they do live. Like, I take really good care of them because they are important to me.
3: I love that. What qualities make a great roping horse? Like, are there qualities for the horse?
2: Oh, yeah. Like, in the breakaway roping, you don't want something that's too big. You want one with a bit of a shorter neck, a more compact build, something that likes to stop so you can be quicker.
3: And how do you find that? Like, do you go out and are these horses that you try out? Is it like taking a car for a test drive?
2: Yeah, honestly, some of, like, my good horse, there's big horse sales where there's probably like 30 horses that these people consign to the sales. And there's this big trying day where everyone goes and they try the horses. And that's what I did. I went and I tried him and I fell in love with him and he came home with us.
3: How about for parents out there who are looking at getting their kids involved in riding horses? Is there something or ways that they can go about doing that?
2: Yeah, I look for people around you. Like there's people around town and they'll message me and I give riding lessons or roping lessons. And I think it's really important to learn from somebody better than you before you just jump into the deep end, because there's so many aspects to it, taking care of the horse, riding the horse, all of it.
3: So many values that people under that kids can learn to taking care of an animal like that, and a love for a sport and a passion for a sport. When we come back after the break, we're going to continue talking to Haley Duncan. I want her. I know I've talked about horse riding. I've treated a lot of people who ride. I've treated people who are in the rodeo. I know I'm kind of playing dumb. I know it better than most people think. But when we come back after the break, I want to actually talk about the benefits, the health benefits of riding. And if roping is the sport, I think it's fantastic. Right after the break, I'm Grant Fedora. And this is Life Shouldn't Hurt on the Chorus Radio Network.
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3: Horseback riding, it's often underestimated, in my opinion, as a workout. It demands a lot of a person. We're joined by Haley Duncan. She's a competitive roper, and she's been riding and roping for most of her life. So who better to learn from than somebody who's been growing up around this kind of a thing? And I want to get a little bit more information from from her about the actual health benefits. And we're going to talk about that right here on Life Shouldn't Hurt. Haley, welcome back again. Hey, listen, what muscles, when you're working out and you're training and you said that you were going to the gym and you were in school, what specifically were you working out on in order to give yourself the, you know, the edge that you were looking for as a competitive roper?
2: Truly just my whole body. Like, you need a strong core and your legs need to be strong. Like, I can't even, it's just a whole body activity, really. Like, I just wanted to be stronger throughout my entire body so that I could be a better competitor.
3: Okay, well, how about this? When you first introduce, somebody who's new to riding, what are some of the things they typically complain about or tell you, ooh, I didn't realize that I'd be so sore? Like, what are some of the areas that they feel the most?
2: Their legs, like their inner thighs and their quads and their calves, they're usually pretty sore. And then often, too, like, they'll have a sore core from balancing.
3: And by core, you're talking about kind of around their abdominals, their lower back, that kind of a thing?
2: Yeah.
3: And now, I'm just picturing it. You're in the saddle and you're kind of, when you're training somebody, are they sitting? Are they coming out of the saddle? What's kind of an initial training for somebody who's getting new, who's very new to the sport? They just are learning to get on the horse, comfortable with the horse. Take me through that a little bit.
2: You're sitting there and you're riding around. It's a lot of flexibility too, like, cause your legs have to come up to get in the stirrups. And I think some people think it's a bit of an uncomfortable way to sit at first because you're so not used to it. But to me, it's every day, so I'm pretty used to it.
3: So it's basically what you're saying, or it sounds like, if somebody's new to it, it's no different than being new to any other sport. They'll be using different muscles than they've used before. They're going to understand that because for a couple of days, they're going to know they've used those new muscles. If you picture how somebody sits on a horse and the athleticism that's needed, they've got to be able to stabilize themselves sitting in a saddle, which requires them to actually kind of squeeze the horse with their thighs to some extent, which is using your adductor muscles, those muscles that pull your knees together if you're sitting and put your hands, thigh master. Think of that, like, way back when we used to see that on TV. And if you're doing that over and over for a period of time and you haven't done it, you're going to definitely pay the price. Then as you're kind of going through the motion of riding the horse, you're going to have to use your hamstrings and your quads and your calves in order to stabilize yourself, because am I right? The stirrups are moving. So as they're moving, you've got to keep them steady so your muscles are actively engaging to do that.
2: Yeah, exactly.
3: And then how about upper body? What role does the upper body play when you're riding a horse? Like, it seems free, but you're holding some sort of a guide, the reins or whatever. Do you have to be, is that active or is it more subtle?
2: It kind of goes both ways. Like, when I'm roping, it's a lot more upper body. Like, lots of people's arms will get sore and their shoulders will get tight. But mostly, like, when you're just riding around, it's pretty subtle. Like, when I'm on a younger horse, usually, like, my back, my upper back and my shoulders, they'll get tight just from how I'm riding. But it's definitely more of a lower body game, but you obviously need upper body strength too.
3: Horses can be used in equine therapy and rehab for patients who are recovering from significant injuries, because it does use different muscles, but it's also a nice way to engage the body in a meaningful way. Riding a horse can be stress relieving. It can be peaceful. It can be out in the country. There's so many different benefits for it. And Haley, in your world, do you have something like a defining moment in your riding or roping journey that, you know, definitely defined or shaped you?
2: One of the most defining moments for me that I can think of is when I won my first check at the pro rodeo level, like at the highest level there is in Canada. Mm-hmm. That was a pretty defining moment of realizing how far I had come.
3: Congratulations. I didn't know that. Wow. I've got a actual champion roper here on the show. Have you ever had a horse that taught you something unexpected?
2: Yeah, I had a really good horse when I was young. His name was Spark. I still have him. He's retired now, but I think he was just so crucial to me learning everything that I did at such a young age that he really taught me how to do it all. And then I've had good horses like now that were able to take me to the next level, and they mean the world to me too.
3: How do you balance that competitive side of the sport with still simply enjoying being around and on horses?
2: It can be hard sometimes when you're going hard at the rodeos. The mentality can get to you sometimes, but it's like when you love it, it's just a little bit different. Like, I just love being there. I love roping. I love riding. So when you just remember that, it makes it so much better.
3: Are you on a horse every day?
2: Every day.
3: Every single day. How about people out there? Let's get people interested, or let's get people the opportunity to have something like you do so they can reach out, they can find people around them. How are they going to start? They're going to find those people and they're going to start slowly. At what age do you recommend, or is it any age?
2: Any age, really. Like, I've got a little girl that she's 7 and she does lessons with me and she's really good, but I had this little girl, she's 4 and she rides too. She's obviously, we don't go very fast, but I think you start at any age, the younger, the better. I think everyone's a little better at learning and adapting when they're younger.
3: I love it. That connection between you and the horse, you've got to have it with each and every one of them. How about do you find that when you're riding and roping and you know these horses so well, do they anticipate what you need them to do? Or are they totally dependent on you giving them the signals to do what they need?
2: No, they are absolutely reading you. They know what they're supposed to do every time. Like when you're first teaching them to do it, you have to

0: great in a row course too. So when you nod your head and you leave the corner, they want to get to the cow and lock onto it. And that makes it so much better. So that's kind of instinctual, but you also do it every week.
1: Did you say cowie?
0: Yeah.
1: Cowie, like C-O-W-I-E, they're cowie.
0: Yep.
1: I'm learning a lot of terms. What's some other terms I need to know?
0: Oh, man, I don't even know. Sometimes I forget people don't know things like that, and they just come up in my conversations. Like, I guess that makes no sense.
1: It's another language. Any sport, yeah. Many sports have that. We had somebody on talking about pickleball, and there was all kinds of different things. Like, we talked about kitchens and dinking and things like that. And I just got I got a chuckle, which is why when you said cowing, I was trying to put it all together in my head, because I didn't grow up around farms. I didn't grow up around this stuff, but I certainly do treat people. And I got to tell you, the athletes that I treat that come from your area, the rodeos, the riders, that kind of thing, I got to tell you, they are athletic marvels, but they also put themselves through a lot. And I got to say, they are tough. They are stereotypical tough, but it's a joy treating them. It's an amazing thing to see their athleticism. I love talking to people about areas that I can learn so much. And Haley, I appreciate you sharing your joy, not just your joy and passion for this, but your knowledge in the area. I know that you're going to be successful in everything you do because you love it so much. Thanks for being a part of this show.
0: Thanks for having me.
1: Everybody, hey, listen, I got to tell you, horse riding can hurt, but it also can make a big difference. It's something that you can do for overall fitness. It's an amazing thing you can do for your stress, for stress relief, for your overall well-being. Consider it. Equine therapy, it is a real thing. And if you've got a love for being outdoors, and learn to ride. I'm Grant Fedoruk. This is Life Shouldn't Hurt. Join us after the break on the Chorus Radio Network.
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1: Wasn't Haley awesome?
2: So cute.
1: Oh my God. She understands her way around a farm, unlike me. You grew up on a farm.
2: I was going to say, you could pretend. I did grow up on a farm, but it was, we will call it a hobby farm.
1: Man, I've treated so many rodeo, ropers, cowboys, call it cowgirls.
2: They're tough.
1: They're tough, but they have a lot of injuries.
2: Tons of injuries.
1: Yeah. And whiplash is just one of them. Yeah. Remember, let's get back into the kind of injuries that can happen as a result of a car accident. Hopefully she never sees one, but hopefully she doesn't fall off of a horse. I've also treated somebody who got, I've treated a lot of people, but I've treated a farmer who got just absolutely trapped between a cow and a gate.
2: Oh, yeah.
1: And it was just as bad as seeing somebody after a pretty bad car accident. Yeah. So there's a lot of similarities, I guess, that we see in people who have had motor vehicle accidents and then the injuries. Really, the access to care is what matters. I think getting access as soon as possible is what matters. That's what we were talking about before the break. Let's talk about some of the other injuries, Anita, that we see as a result of a motor vehicle accident. I would say kind of the next biggest thing that I've seen, maybe if you agree, it would be shoulder. I see a lot of shoulder injuries. Yep. Seatbelt, because we wear seatbelts, which save lives. And they keep us from having more catastrophic injuries. But the seatbelt itself crosses right over the shoulder. And so when we're hit in whatever direction, you get jarred but held back. The restraint can cause some damage.
2: And so you do see some rib, chest injuries, yep. Even some contusions, some bruising from the seatbelt. Depending if the airbag deployed, you can have some facial injuries. I've actually had lots of thumb injuries. If their hands are on the steering wheel when the airbag goes off in a certain position, it kind of cranks your thumb back.
1: Yeah, and you end up with like a gamekeeper's thumb. Yep. Gamekeeper's thumb, for everybody wondering, is a ligament damage to the ulnar collateral ligament. I love just using big words sometimes in the thumb. So imagine hyperextending your thumb, and it's called skier's thumb also, because when you're skiing, if you put your hand out or you've got your hand on your ski pole, oftentimes you fall and your thumb gets stuck and hyperextends on the snow. So skier's thumb as a result of a car accident. Shoulder injuries, a lot of people will complain about lower back injuries as well.
2: And depending on the force and velocity and what happens, you can also have lower limb injuries, depending on how close you are to the dash as well.
1: Right, dashboard injuries is a common one. Yep. So a dashboard injury, by the way, here's another piece of advice. Don't ride in a car with your feet up on the dash.
2: Really bad idea.
1: Oh my goodness. We have seen catastrophic, horrible injuries as a result of people's feet being up on the dash. The injuries to the lower limb can be significant. We're talking pelvic fractures. Hip dislocations. Yeah. Had one where the femur was driven right through the back, basically, of the acetabulum, which is your hip socket, as a result of she was sitting cross-legged with her legs up on the dash when the accident happened. So that's another big one. I've even seen, Anita, have you seen people, they're driving and their feet are out the window?
2: Yep, absolutely.
1: I don't know what to say.
2: You couldn't bend like that to get like
1: no,
2: that.
1: No, yeah, no, that's for sure. But also, am I at a loss for words, but when I drive by, it's just like, I got my hand on my forehead and I want to kind of drive by them and give them the finger shake to like, no, that's a bad idea.
2: It's very unsafe. Yeah.
1: And then there's other ones. So what else? What other injuries have you seen? I've seen it when their foot is on the brake and they're stopped at a light or at a stop sign, full foot on the brake, and then they're hit from behind. So that has caused different lower limb ankle injury as a result of that, knee injury as a result of that. That can cause pain in the lower back, sacroiliac joint,
2: for
1: pretty
2: sure.
1: Common. And then I guess we should get into some of the other stuff, concussion and head injuries as well, as a result of you either hitting your head within the cabin of the car, so your head can hit something, steering wheel, side window, but also the movement of your brain inside of your head when you're hit at a high velocity and your head moves, as I described earlier, your body moves and then your head whips. And that can cause what we call coup contre coup, which is damage to the brain because it's in a... It's kind of floating around in your skull and it kind of gets jostled inside of your skull, causing a traumatic brain injury. So that's another one that we're seeing quite commonly, I guess temporomandibular joint dysfunctions as well. So jaw pain and stuff. And I'm not sure what your experience is. I find that a lot of the jaw pain that we're treating initially gets a little bit better when you treat the neck because it's kind of tension that comes from there.
2: Yeah.
1: But there's also different things can happen to the joint itself when you're in a severe car accident.
2: And so as you can imagine, when you have multiple areas of injury, these things are, it doesn't take weeks to recover from the timeline for healing. It can, but if you have multiple areas of injury, the more likelihood is to have months and months of recovery, depending on how many joints and how the degree of damage to them.
1: Yeah. And I think the key here, and I want to get across kind of early intervention strategies, things to do. I think number one, get it assessed. Get in as soon as possible. If that's your family doctor, that's who you have access to, fantastic. Depending on the regulations and the rules of your province, primary care is kind of slowly getting, I think it's actually there. In Alberta anyways, you can see your physio, chiropractor as your first line of defense, so you can get in sooner. And that's really important. And I do believe that's the case in many of the provinces across Canada. So do get in and get assessed. Find somebody that you can trust, that you can ask the questions and get the early intervention advice. Early intervention, depending on the problem, typically, remember, we are not giving advice for you in your specific accident because we can't do that. We're on the radio. Unless I actually get a chance to see you, I can't. However, early intervention advice is often try to get moving as soon as possible if it's safe to do so. Obviously, if you've got an unstable fracture somewhere, we're not telling somebody to move that. However, getting moving as soon as possible can make a big difference. Using the things that you need to do to get moving as early as possible can make a difference. And yes, there's this big debate about ice or heat and that sort of a thing in the early stages. And we're talking about using ice as a mitigation strategy to reduce pain and spasm, inflammation in the early stages. So typically in that first 24 to 48 hours, ice can make a big difference. However, again, I got to keep on qualifying everything I'm saying with ask somebody who's actually seen you whether that's the best advice for you, because there are times when somebody might recommend something else.
2: And sometimes it can take actually a few days up to a week the symptoms of what you're feeling. So originally in the first day or two, sometimes people think they're completely fine, but it does take days for all of the injuries to sort of come to surface.
1: Yeah, and I've seen it take more. I've seen it come on. I've seen patients that have gone the first week just thinking it's a little bit sore, but it gets worse and worse.
2: Adrenaline and stress.
1: Correct. That's exactly what's going on. Your body's natural response to those injuries can mitigate it to some extent. And also, some injuries do show up over time in general as well. An example I would give that's got nothing to do with a car accident, I had damage to my knee as a result of a rugby game. And it wasn't until I was climbing ladders way later that I had, you know, that injury in that game started to show up, but it was because I was climbing ladders. It kind of reminded me of what was going on and got much worse. So they don't always, it's not temporal. You don't always immediately feel the pain. It's quite often comes on over time.
2: And it also depends on if you have some underlying conditions, if you have some osteoarthritis in your neck or back to
1: already.
2: Begin with, if you have pre-existing injuries, an accident can exaggerate some of the things that you've already been dealing with.
1: And I want to offer some hope. If you do get it treated early on and you are seeing that progress, you can manage these symptoms and you can get back to most of what you want to get back to. Not everybody does, sadly and unfortunately, but that goes with a lot of different injuries. That being said, you want to kind of keep up the hope and believe that if you do everything right, you're going to get where you need to go, because that goes a long way as well. Just kind of that approach. You don't want to get into this believing it's never going to get better kind of a thing. Although we've been there with people who think that, and hopefully we can be with them all the way through from beginning to end to where they actually get to achieve the goals they want to achieve. I'm not going to get into the emotional side of things. It's stressful and I get it. And you can't do the things you want to do, but if you are with the right professional, they're going to see you through it.
2: Never mind dealing with your car and insurance and paperwork
1: right.
2: and replacing all. There's a lot of emotional and psychological stress that can go with being in a motor vehicle collision, but getting the proper help makes a difference.
1: So I think going back to the very first thing, try not to get one in the first place.
2: Prevention.
1: Prevention is everything. Defensive driving matters. And to everybody out there, from Anita and I to you, we truly don't want to see anybody injured. So do your best to try to avoid it in the first place. But if it does happen, take the best steps you can to get it treated and as accurately and as quickly as possible. On that note, thank you all for being a part of our show. Thanks for helping us spread the good word. Geez, I almost sounded evangelical for a second there, Anita. But, you know, spread those ripples of making a difference in people's lives. And that's what this show is all about. Because unfortunately, sometimes life does hurt. But as the show says, life shouldn't.
2: Shouldn't.
1: I'm Grant Fedoruk. That's Anita Cassidy. Thanks again, everybody. We'll see you all next week. This is Life Shouldn't Hurt on the Chorus Radio Network.
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8: From the National Newsroom of the Canadian Press, I'm David Augustine. Prime Minister Mark Carney says Canada will be putting matching dollar-for-dollar tariffs on the U.S. after talks on a trade deal fell through at the last minute. U.S. Trade Representative Jameson Greer says that Canada walked away from the table and now 50% tariffs on $28 billion worth of Canadian goods will go into effect. He says the U.S. offered to reduce steel, aluminum, and auto tariffs in exchange for unnamed concessions.
9: Despite the U.S. offer to Canada to receive the best treatment of any major exporter to our market, new demands and walkbacks of other commitments by Canada have upended the careful balance reached in the past days.
8: Ontario Premier Doug Ford says in a statement that everything needs to be on the table to protect Canada's economy and sovereignty. Canadian Pacific Kansas City says a month-long strike by about 300 unionized signal workers has ended. The railway and the International Brotherhood of Electrical Workers have agreed to resolve their dispute through binding arbitration. The workers, who maintain signaling and communications systems across CPKC's network from Vancouver to Montreal, have been without a contract since last May. CPKC says employees will return to work on Monday morning. Canadian astronaut Jeremy Hansen was in Toronto to mark the opening of the Canadian National Exhibition. He tells the Canadian press that he would love to explore anything else in space.
10: I am very much impassioned by this idea of getting humans back to a permanent establishment on the moon, having humans there going forward, and then using that as a stepping stone to Mars. I don't know that, you know, that is in my future. I would definitely love to be part of that. But most importantly, ensuring that we actually do that as a human race.
8: Hansen became the first Canadian to venture to the moon and the first non-American to travel beyond low Earth orbit while flying in the historic Artemis II mission. He says it was extraordinary to view Canada and Hudson's Bay from the windows of the spacecraft. Well, nearly 30 years after rapper Tupac Shakur was fatally shot in Las Vegas, jurors are now hearing from the man accused of orchestrating his killing in his own words.
11: Dwayne Davis, known as Keefe D, sat in court all week and listened to hours and hours of his own previous interviews with investigators, confessing to his alleged role orchestrating the rap Mr. icon's Davis. Killing. On Friday, the interview Davis gave to Las Vegas detectives in 2009 echoed through the courtroom, an account that stayed remarkably consistent with the accounts he had given to a joint task force the year before. And he gave meticulous levels of detail. Sasha Pesnik, ABC News.
8: And Yukon First Nations Wildfire says about 40 trained firefighters are available to help battle BC wildfires, but have not been deployed this season. CEO Nick Morrow says the lack of deployment is frustrating, especially as BC has brought in crews from other provinces and several countries. This is the Canadian Press. In sports, Blue Jays slugger Vladimir Guerrero Jr. is expected to return to the Toronto lineup today in New York. He missed a week due to a head injury. The Blue Jays kicked off the weekend series by dropping a 3-1 decision to the Yankees last night. Third-round action is on tap today at the CPKC Women's Open in Edmonton. Canada's Anna Wang is 7 shots behind Miyu Yamashita. The Japanese player is at 14 under par, 126 after 2 rounds. 3 players are still 5 shots back. The Toronto Tempo are kicking off their 2-game trip to Vancouver in style. They ended a 12-game losing skid with an 82-79 win over the Portland Fire. And a U.S. appeals court is temporarily halting a court order that would have granted thousands of athletes an extra year of eligibility. The decision comes about a week before the college football season begins. The lawsuit was filed by players who graduated high school in 2022 and were not included in the NCAA's new rule granting most players 5 years of eligibility. From the Canadian Press, I'm David Augustine.

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1: The federal government is temporarily suspending its fuel excess tax to help lower prices at the pump. But that pause is currently set to end after Labor Day. Now, the Conservatives want that relief extended right through Canada Day 2027. And that raises questions about affordability, government revenue, and the cost to you and me, the taxpayers. So joining us to discuss whether this pause should continue is Steve Mongrain. He's a professor of economics at Simon Fraser University. Professor Mongrain, thank you for being here today.
2: Thank you for having me.
1: Okay, so the federal government pauses this tax, and they'll do so until Labor Day, but the Conservatives want this until Canada Day of next year. From an economic point of view, is extending that a good idea?
2: For the moment, we have seen no reduction in the price of gas. Like, you know, we're about 20% higher than what it was before the Iran oil starts. So the impact on consumer of stopping the pause will be quite significant. Like, we're talking for the moment about the excise tax is 10 cents per liter for gas and 4 cents for diesel. When the tax is going to be lifted, we should expect the gas price to go up by at least 8 cents a liter, potentially all the way up to 11. So economists call that the pass-through, is that when a tax is in place or a tax is removed, company potentially adjust their prices. Because, you know, if there's lower demand because of an increase in taxes, they will bite the bullet and potentially absorb some of the price increase. But for gasoline, you know, like 60%, over 60% is crude oil and refinery. Taxes compose at least 30%. So that leaves retailer for between 5 and 10% of the price that you pay at the pump going for them. So they don't have, you know, ability to absorb the tax. They will basically pass it on to the consumer.
1: So there's an estimate that the tax suspension would cost the federal government about $2.1 billion for the 2026-2027 fiscal year. Is that a reasonable cost for short-term relief, or would that money be better spent elsewhere?
2: It's just, well, when we think about, you know, a sum like that in billion is significant, but relatively to the total revenue from the federal government, it's small. It's like, it's less than 1% of total revenue. So we're not talking about something that will have a great impact if the government decided to continue for another 6 months, for example, on the government revenue total.
1: Who benefits from this? Is it people who drive long distances? Is it commuters?
2: What happened is that gasoline tax is somehow what you call regressive. So that means that if we make abstraction from the very low income people who may not drive at all, that use transit and stuff like that, what happened is that as your income goes up, you may have a bigger car, you may drive more, but at some point, relatively speaking, you're not going to spend much more in gasoline than a mid-income person. So we're basically saying that a person of around 30,000, that tax relief represent about 0.15% of their income, while somebody that has an income over 180, it's 0.05% of their income. So there's, relatively speaking, we can say that mid-income people will be more harmed by the stop of the pause than high-income people.
1: You see, that's funny because I'm glad I asked the question. I would not have thought that because, you know, I look at what's going on around the world and I thought, you know what, from the conservative government's perspective, this is a fair ask considering what's going on with the Strait of Hormuz, the world supply the way that it is. But at the same time, the numbers, as I'm hearing them, it's kind of like taking out of your right pocket and putting it into your left.
2: Yeah, but there's also things that we cannot ignore, as like the effect on the supply chains. Who are going to pay a lot much more is transport, agriculture. So what we could expect is that the price of all good could potentially increase with the pause being lifted, because it will cost more to produce, it will cost more to transport goods, and especially in the agricultural sectors. Now, What is interesting with prices is that it's always more sticky on the downward than the upward. So when the government introduced the pause, we may not have seen a significant reduction in prices. So company are have the ability to basically increase their profit because now they have lower cost of transportation. But when the pause will be lifted and the cost will increase, we could expect that some of the good may increase in prices.
1: Steve Mongrain is a professor of economics at Simon Fraser University. He's joining us on weekends here, heard across the Chorus Radio Network. Whenever I hear about a full tax reduction that is passed on to consumers, my mind automatically drifts to whether or not this is going to be absorbed partially by the oil companies, the wholesalers, the retailers, before it even gets to me. Is that something, a bit of a pitfall here when it comes to these tax reductions?
2: So it's all depend on the particular good. It depend about how consumer react. It depend on if there's alternative. But when it comes to gas, there's not much alternative. A lot of the price you pay goes to multinational and crude oils that won't react much to a change in taxes in Canada. That leave the retailers that are the people that can adjust their price, and they're simply like they don't have much to maneuver because it's 5 to 10% of the total price goes to the retailers. So what we should expect is this: if the price is lifted, probably gasoline will go up by a full 10 cents.
1: Not looking forward to that, Steve. I hate for you to be the doom gloom guy, but hey, very quickly before I let you go, bottom line, do you extend this to 2027 Canada Day like the Conservatives want, or do you just stay the course?
2: I think given the situation, given how much it costs, if that was me, I would advise to continue at least till Christmas to see what's happening with the Iran war. But even once if the Strait of Hormuz was open tomorrow, we will feel the pressure on prices for a long, long time because it will take a long of time to those. The oil to get to the refinery and to get to the gas station. So saying for another 6 months, that's not a bad idea at all.
1: Steve, it's a wonderful conversation. And if I'm driving around, I'm not pushing my gas pedal down as hard as I usually do. Thank you for the time today. It's a pleasure to meet you.
2: Thanks.
1: Yeah, this is going to be an interesting conversation because, again, the tax is currently paused. But unless the government extends that pause, drivers are going to feel this. And we're talking somewhere between 8 and 11 cents per liter, depending on how much that tax ends up getting passed along. I know that doesn't sound like much when you're looking at a single fill up, but if you do the math on the weeks and the months, it does add up, especially for commuters or families who are driving long distances. You think about people who have no realistic alternative to taking their vehicle. And to me, that's kind of where the debate becomes a little more complicated, because extending the tax pause, it's going to cost the federal government about $2.1 billion in the 2026-2027 fiscal year. And that's a significant amount of money. And yes, there are other priorities competing for those same dollars. But as Steve pointed out, when you compare it with the total federal revenue, it actually represents less than 1%. And his view was that continuing the pause for even another 6 months would not create a major impact on the government's overall finances, which to me makes a lot of sense. So what should the government do? I guess that's the million-dollar question, right? The argument for extending the pause is pretty straightforward. Canadians facing high fuel costs, and then adding another 10 cents a liter could put a lot of pressure on household budgets and, again, business costs. But the argument against is that the tax pause, it helps people who drive a great deal, and it benefits higher income households. And it might not directly help Canadians who rely on public transit or don't own a vehicle, but it raises the question of whether the same $2.1 billion could be targeted more effectively. At the end of the day, this is not simply about politics or aligning the federal budget. It's about what drivers are paying to get to work, what farmers and truckers are paying to move goods, and how those costs affect the rest of the economy. If the government has the ability to provide some relief in any form, then it should do the right thing for Canadians and extend that relief through Labor Day of next year. Some might consider that short term, but trust me, for another year, that would be a big deal for Canadians. All right, I got a question for you as we head to break. Why is Australia beef cheaper than Canadian beef? I got the president of the Canadian Cattle Association standing by. Tyler Fulton will join me to answer that question next.
3: 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That's R-O-B, F as in Frank, A-I. 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
1: Well, I don't know if you know this, but Australian beef is showing up in Canadian grocery stores at prices that are well below domestic beef. I think that's leaving shoppers asking why local meat is costing so much more. The difference may come down to climate, could be production costs, could be a smaller Canadian cattle herd, and who knows? I mean, it could be any of those things, but I figured let's go to the expert. I'm going to go to a Canadian rancher, Tyler Fulton. He's the president of the Canadian Cattle Association. Tyler, thank you for making time for me today.
2: Yeah, thanks for having me. It's a hot button issue right now.
1: Many Canadians are seeing Australian beef and it's priced well below Canadian beef. What are the main reasons, in your opinion, for that price gap?
2: Yeah, there's several, as you've mentioned, but I think it's right to call out there's a production system difference between the Canadian system and the Australian system that leads to a difference in quality. So in Canada, we're a grain finished product and it leads to a more marbled, just higher quality cut that's in greater demand in Canada, whereas the Australian system is largely more grass based and has a shorter grain fed period. So the result is a product that generally is just not as preferred. The other factor that is right to mention is there's a seasonality part to it. I mean, we're grilling season right now, and there's only a certain amount of cattle that, you know, that are processed at this time for fresh beef to be available. And so I think when trying to match that consumption to what the available supply is, I think there's a necessity to bring in some other product and give consumers a choice.
1: Tyler, I know it's been a couple of tough years. I want to talk about your cattle herd that's been reduced by drought, high feed costs, and a couple of years of tight supply. How long, in your estimation, would it take for Canadian producers to rebuild the herd?
2: Yeah, so the great news about this, after really a 9-year decline to the lowest levels that we've seen in more than 30 years, last year we actually initiated a change in trend to growing. So we actually grew the cow herd, the cows, by 2.5%. And my expectation is that we'd actually see a probably even more than that in terms of growth in numbers this year. But it's a long cycle. Most people don't understand that one cow can produce one calf, you know, once a year. And so the only way that you produce more beef in the long run is by retaining some more of those heifers back to grow the mama cow herds. And that leads to, you know, the greater beef production in the longer term. We're probably going to see a production increase in beef next year in Canada, but it all depends on conditions. Conditions in Canada, by and large, are really good. There's moisture conditions are really good, and so that, more than anything, as you mentioned, is probably the biggest factor that's contributing to be able to grow the national herd.
1: Could cheaper Australian imports help Canadian consumers because it adds competition and it lowers grocery prices? Or does this actually threaten the future of Canada's cattle industry?
2: Yeah, it's a really good question. And it is, you know, it is kind of nuanced. But I think what we've come to understand is that we're benefiting from a great desire for consumers to choose beef over other proteins. It's kind of elevated our price levels up. And it takes a while, as we mentioned, to grow the supply. We're better off, I think, if consumers have a choice another beef choice in the short term, rather than kind of forcing them to, you know, to choose a different protein option, you know, that they simply don't prefer. So, you know, if you take a longer view on this, there is a necessity, a benefit to being able to trade and bring in product when there's a short-term shortfall. And I think it's just right to acknowledge the fact that there's a lot of beef cuts or products that come off of a beef carcass that aren't in demand in Canada. And so we sell those abroad for a premium, a higher profit. And that actually works out better for the consumer here because it ensures that we can be more profitable without taking it out of the domestic consumer's pocket. So there's got to be a give and take with, you know, with trade, and we just rely on, you know, on trade to ensure that we can be consistent with our supply.
1: Tyler Fulton is the president of the Canadian Cattle Association. How is the industry? I know it's a generational thing in many parts of this country, and you've got, you know, the grandfather working with the father that's working with the son or the daughter. Is that still alive and well in this country, or is it starting to dwindle just because of, you know, how the times change?
2: No, I really feel like the beef sector is kind of the last bastion of, you know, of the family farm operation. There's 60,000 beef producer operations across Canada, and you know, by and large, they're family run operations with, you know, an average herd of, you know, of between 60 and 100 animals. The thing that we take great pride in is the care of those animals, and it works because the incentives for, you know, for the health and welfare of those animals really very much aligns with the profitability of, you know, of our operations. And so I'm pretty confident that we'll be able to grow and maintain that family farm culture because there's an incentive to do so, especially with prices that are coming back to the farm level.
1: Well, I know it's been a tough sled for you guys for the last couple of years, so it's nice to hear that it's kind of trending upward, and I really appreciate your time, Tyler. I know it's an industry that kind of sometimes gets lost in the crosshairs with everything that's going on around the world, but thank you for the time today.
2: Yeah, no problem. Thanks for your interest, and we certainly appreciate all the support we've seen over the course of the last few years. It's much appreciated.
1: That's a great conversation with Tyler Fulton. I'm glad that we had him on the show, and I don't think we talk about this enough. I mean, we've got stations in Winnipeg and Calgary and Edmonton. I know there's a lot of stations in this country that pick this show up, and one of the things that we always talk about is the sticker shock, but we don't necessarily get into some of the reasons that the prices are so high for Canadian beef right now. So it's great to at least get the truth out there instead of us just assuming that we're getting stuck to by the man. But the Australian beef is a lesser quality. But when I go to the grocery store and I see two steaks that are $40 and I see two steaks that are $20, I'm sorry, I'm willing to give up a little on the quality side to make sure that I can actually bring a couple of steaks home. And I could get into Marbley. Dude, I worked at the Keg for 4 years. I've got it ingrained in my mind what a good quality Canadian steak is about. But, you know, you think of all of these cattlemen in this country right now that are desperately trying to get their cattle herds back to recovering after years of drought, and God knows what 2026 is going to look like with all the heat we're enduring. But you think of the high feed costs and the profitability. And although Canada's cattle and calf inventory is up, and again, it's, I think, 11.1 million on January the 1st, this is the first year-over-year increase since 2018. And that recovery is starting from what is, I think, a historically low base. There's still a need of support. There's no doubt about it. So even though one is 20 and one is 40, and you're not going to be able to afford it every single time, every time you buy Canadian beef, it does help our cattlemen. So again, not a call to put pressure on you, but at the same time, just listening to that conversation, yes, the numbers are starting to trend up, but they're going to need some year over year for, say, the next 5 years while they get everything going here. And the last thing we want to see is a deal with the United States or a deal with another country that really takes one of the legs out from underneath them. Okay, let's take a break here. When we come back, I'm going to be joined by a voice that's very familiar to the Vancouver market. We're going to be talking with SFU Professor Emeritus Lindsay Meredith. He's got one of the best marketing backgrounds in Canada. We're going to get into what has happened over the last 48 to 72 hours with the United States and Canada, but we're going to look at it from a consumer perspective, because I think we've talked tough about Trump and Carney and all the premiers getting their backs up, but what is it that we have when it comes to power? You're the consumer. At the end of the day, they can put liquor back on the shelves. They can do whatever they want. It comes down to whether you're going to open your wallet or not. So Lindsay Meredith and I will get into the marketing of how Canada can stay strong while having perhaps a concession or two for the United States. Good morning, Canada. I'm Rob Fay. 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
16: I'm Peggy O'Neill, host of Food for the Future, a weekly show and podcast that highlights humanity in today's food dialogue by showcasing everyday people trying to make a difference. This show is part of the series Helping Hearts. We hear uplifting messages from community innovators whose work inspires us all to help out through food. We'll be speaking about food training for adults with disabilities with Janet Cullen, a mother as well as founder of Forest Fritter Friends, a bakery in Forest, Ontario, located in Lambton County. Welcome, Janet.
17: Hi, Peggy. Thanks so much for having me today.
16: We're delighted to have you here. We are both moms, and there's many mothers listening. And Forest Fritter Friends really started with your family. Can you tell us more?
17: Yes, my husband and myself have three children. Our middle is Mark. He was diagnosed with autism when he was three. When Mark was born, we didn't know anything was different until he was about three. I heard that Mark was autistic, and it turns out he was autistic. So that was 33 years ago. So we had to think of a plan what to do with Mark. And we opened up a not-for-profit training center for adults with disabilities, which happens to look like a bakery.
9: Wonderful. And you specialize in fritters, and we're going to hear more about that later. But for right now, what a journey you had. Going from an idea to reality isn't easy. What kept you going as you were launching the business Forest Fritter Friends, a bakery in Forest, Ontario, which is Lambton County?
17: We all want to have a meaningful day. So for Mark, having a meaningful day would mean getting out of the house and stop watching DVDs. For me, I love food. I have a Bachelor of Commerce in Hotel and Food from Guelph, and we needed to find something for Mark to do. So we decided we would start a not-for-profit bakery, and it's a training center for adults with special needs. So people come in and they interact with our team members, giving our team members meaningful days. Our whole goal in this is to give meaning. We work on four modules: the becoming the best team member, being part of the best team, serving the best product, and having the best future. And the one I love the best is serving the best product. We live in an amazing part of Ontario. Our flour comes from Arva. So we go to the mill in Arva, which is just located north of London, and our team members see our flour being made. And then we also go to Twin Pines, which is a local cidery. We see from apple tree to bottle how our cider is made. We go up to Bayfield to see our coffee being made. We go to Great Lakes Goats Cheese Farm, which was exciting because we saw 300 goats being milled. So it's really a wonderful area of Ontario. And our apples are all local. Our cider is pressed local. It's just a great area. And when we work on our last module, The Best Future, we look for ways to find places for our team members to be valuable parts of society, to use the skills they have, and to show people that they can do this. So when I talk about a team member, that's somebody who's over the age of 21 and has finished school. For everybody with a child with a disability, it's always the now moment. Will I get ABA? Will I get physiotherapy? Will I get speech therapy? But we need to think longer term, because once you hit 21 and school ends, there's no team there cheering you on. So a lot of everybody finishes and goes, what's next? A lot of people don't get into programs because you don't have the funding. And so team members are just the heart of our program.
9: I think that's really important. Okay, so Janet, tell us more about the financials of your program.
17: Our program is free. We offer a free 6-month program to anyone. We don't want finances to be a barrier. We're all volunteers providing meaningful days to adults with special needs. So that's what we do, and that's why we do it. It's all volunteer. It's a training center.
9: That's absolutely wonderful. Absolutely incredible. And you can really see the values, not only as you speak, but for all the people, the team members, everybody that's connected in the places where you source your food, whether that's our flour mill, whether that's where you see the cider, and that you've actually seen where it comes from, and that the team members and other people connected also know where it comes from. It is a beautiful story. And then you're presented with this fritter that has this incredible set of values behind it based on where it's made. And they are delicious, I know, because I'm driving to Forest to get one very soon, but my brother lives in Forest, and so they are regulars there. Why fritters, Janet?
17: So not being from this area, I didn't know anything. But when I got here, I found that it was more of the fruit basket of Ontario than I'd ever thought. In Forest, we grew apples during World War I that were shipped overseas to our soldiers. In Forest, we had a cannery, a basket factory, an apple cider vinegar factory. It was all fruits down here. So when we moved here, we thought we have to do something with fruit. And we were inspired by other places that made fritters, the St. Jacob's Market, and there's one in Niagara on the Lake. But those ones were too difficult for us to master. So we came up with our own little recipe using local apples, local sparkling cider, local flour from Arva, and local egg. Like, you get an apple in every bite, and they are made right in front of you. So we bought this Bellshot donut maker from the States for $26,000 so that our team members could stand in front of it safely. It deposits the dough in one end, and then it's like a lazy river. It flips it, and then it comes out the other end. And then the other team member can take them and take the fritters or the donuts and sugar them. So it's just a wonderful setup. And again, we've given them the tool to do the job to the best of their ability. So we're all about tools to help them.
9: Right. And that links back to that value of the best product. And definitely, if you're getting an apple in every bite, sometimes you've got to look for, was this really an apple fritter? But you know, it's an apple fritter at Forest Fritter Friends, which is a bakery that trains adults with disabilities in food skills in Lambton County, not far from where this show's airs out of London, Ontario. Janet, what's the secret to making a great fritter?
17: Well, it's realizing that failure is not bad. It's just not the correct way to do something, and to keep trying. Yes, we're all learning every day. It's so exciting because we've never done this ever before in our lives and never thought at 63 and 64 we'd be starting a donut bakery. But if you had told me 10 years ago I'd be in Forest doing this, I would just would have been in shock. But it's the best thing that's ever happened to us. It's wonderful for our son, and it's wonderful for Tom and I to be doing this together. And who wants to retire when you're working with food?
9: Right, that's right. And what's your personal favorite fritter, Janet?
17: We make apple fritters all year round, and we make seasonal blueberry fritters. But my favorite is hard to say because we don't just make fritters. We expanded because our team members are adults with awesome abilities. Have risen beyond that. So we now make 8 different kinds of donuts. We make stuffed cookies, cornbread, banana bread, sourdough cookies, cinnamon rolls. And my husband makes 8 different kinds of sourdough bread using local ingredients. We make everything in the store except for our gluten-free products, which come from London from Joni's Gluten-Free Bakery. And we tell everybody who comes in. When they come in the door, I ask them, do we look like a bakery? And they'll say yes. And I say, do we look like a business? And they'll say yes. And I said, well, we're neither of those. And I point them to the wall where it says, we are a not-for-profit training center for adults with awesome abilities. We're there to provide meaningful days for our adults with awesome abilities. So it helps people's expectations when they come in to ask, do you have vegan or do you have orange crullers? We say, no, we haven't mastered those yet. But what you can do is help us master our hesitation in talking to people or our hesitation in learning how to pack donuts in a box. It's all about giving them meaning.
9: Wonderful. Just wonderful. And that leads me to my next question, which is, can you share some of your happiest experiences in training adults with disabilities and awesome abilities, as you had said, at Forest Fritter Friends?
17: So our happiest experience is the word tools. It's when we can figure out

0: I want to work on the paperwork to become our own registered charity. So it's a big one. I got to figure out how
1: Yeah.
0: to do that.
1: Well, I'm sure that you will. So, what a beautiful vision for the future. Thank you, Janet. After the break, we'll hear more from Janet Cullen, a mother as well as founder of Forest Fritter Friends, a bakery in Forest, Ontario, in Lambton County, about food training for adults with disabilities. This is Food for the Future, and I'm your host, Peggy O'Neill.
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1: I'm Peggy O'Neill, host of Food for the Future. We're speaking about food training for adults with disabilities at Lambton County Bakery in Forest, Ontario, that specializes in fritters called Forest Fritter Friends. Janet, this show is part of the series Helping Hearts. When I found out about your work, I was deeply touched. My first job after agricultural college was at the Ontario March of Dimes, and I was teaching food skills through a cafeteria service.

0: to adults with, as you say, awesome abilities. It was really incredibly rewarding. And the help doesn't go one way. I learned so much and valued my experiences at the Ontario March of Dimes. What has been one of the things that your son or the other adults with disabilities that have helped you learn?
1: That everyone is able to do a job if given the right tools to succeed. And it has been an absolute delight to see them grow and flourish as they've learned skills. And our whole goal in their 6-month training is very exciting.
0: It sounds like it. We highlight humanity in this show, which includes taking care of each other. And the individuals learning food skills at Forest Fritter Friends, your bakery in Lambton County, are team members. Everyone helps each other. What are some of the caring aspects of your unique team?
1: We all need social interaction. We all need to be wanted. We all need to feel part of a team, and we all need to be part of a community. And when you get together, you can do great things. So we ask people to please come to the Forest Fritter and see what we can do and how we can help you.
0: And say hello so you get to see all that, the love that's at Forest Fritters. This show is called Food for the Future. In the Helping Hearts series, we think about the future. And how does the work that you do inspire better days ahead, Janet?
1: Better days are that we're being seen as valuable parts of our community. Our skills are transferable to future jobs. And we see that there's hope now, that our team members come in, they feel like a part of a team. We all look alike. We all wear red shirts and black pants. So you can't tell the difference between a team member and a coach. So it's really neat. We're so just thrilled to be a team in Forest.
0: It sounds like a wonderful thing for any of the people to experience that visit Forest Fritter Friends. And we have many listeners, not just locally across Canada and internationally. And you may be able to get to Forest Fritters, which would be wonderful. And if not, certainly go to the website, because the beautiful story and the inspiration is also on your website. So from wherever in the world, locally or far away, you're hearing this show, definitely go to Forest Fritter Friends or Google that, and the bakery will come up. Do you have any final thoughts you'd like to share, Janet?
1: So our skills are transferable. Some of our graduates have gone on to Lambton College in their culinary course. Some have gone on to work for a local pharmacy using her superpower of organizing. We've got a team member at our local Dollarama. We're always looking for places where our team members can land in good employment environments. So we are here to help future employers make it possible for our team members to succeed in their location.
0: That's really wonderful. And they might not have been able to go to Lambton County as college, as you say, or the job at Dollarama, if they hadn't had the basic skills and training that they acquired at Forest Fritter Friends. So it's such a wonderful thing, I'm sure, to see that progress and see those opportunities for a demographic, you say, that we continue to need so much more, you know, whether it's programming support, funding, all of the things that can be scarce. Mm-hmm. So that's just inspiring to hear.
1: Yes, we all have a superpower, and we just have to find it. And we need to use it to help others. And our team members are doing that every day. And we want to invite you to do not forget to come, because you are a very important part of the success of our team members. We need people to come in to see how awesome these team members are. So do not forget to come.
0: Do not forget to come. And where they will be coming or coming back to is Forest Fritter Friends, a bakery that provides foods training for adults with disabilities in Lambton County, in Forest, Ontario. Thank you, Janet, so much for being with us today, and really for your beautiful vision and the work that you do that is really bringing a lot of joy to the world. And Janet, where can we find out more?
1: Please go to our website. It's www.forestfritter.ca, or we're on Facebook, and we're also on Instagram. And if you come, life is different now. Please leave a Google review, and on Instagram, tag us. And if you know any influencers, they seem to shape the world these days. So send them our way. And we'd love to spread the word about Forest Fritter Friends.
0: And I know that everybody would love to hear the word at Forest Fritter Friends because it's just such a wonderful story with the work that you're doing with the food skills that you're providing to adults with disabilities, and that they are able to, as you say, be team members and really create the best fritters. So thank you very much for that. Thank you, Janet, for being with us today and for the beautiful vision and the work that you and all of the team members and coaches and the entire community and all of your suppliers that are bringing to the world.
1: Thank you so much, too, Peggy, for having me.
0: It was a pleasure to have you here. Today on Food for the Future, it's the series Helping Hearts. We've been speaking about food training for adults with disabilities with Janet Cullen, a mother, as well as founder of Forest Fritter Friends, a bakery in Lambton County that specializes in fritters. Each week, to continue to think about the ways we need each other, we leave you and your family or friends with something to talk about and something to do. Something to talk about? What food programs exist in your area that train adults with disabilities? How could you support their food journey? Something to do? Visit Forest Fritter Friends online or at the bakery in Lambton County in Forest, Ontario, to see how one family shows how much they care. 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
1: From the National Newsroom of the Canadian Press, I'm David Augustine. Prime Minister Mark Carney says Canada will be putting matching dollar-for-dollar tariffs on the U.S. after talks on a trade deal fell through at the last minute. U.S. Trade Representative Jameson Greer says that Canada walked away from the table and now 50% tariffs on $28 billion worth of Canadian goods will go into effect. He says the U.S. offered to reduce steel, aluminum, and auto tariffs in exchange for unnamed concessions.
2: Despite the U.S. offer to Canada to receive the best treatment of any major exporter to our market, new demands and walkbacks of other commitments by Canada have upended the careful balance reached in the past days.
1: Ontario Premier Doug Ford says in a statement that everything needs to be on the table to protect Canada's economy and sovereignty. Canadian Pacific Kansas City says a month-long strike by about 300 unionized signal workers has ended. The railway and the International Brotherhood of Electrical Workers have agreed to resolve their dispute through binding arbitration. The workers, who maintain signaling and communications systems across CPKC's network from Vancouver to Montreal, have been without a contract since last May. CPKC says employees will return to work on Monday morning. Canadian astronaut Jeremy Hansen was in Toronto to mark the opening of the Canadian National Exhibition. He tells the Canadian Press that he would love to explore anything else in space.
3: I am very much impassioned by this idea of getting humans back to a permanent establishment on the moon, having humans there going forward, and then using that as a stepping stone to Mars. I don't know that, you know, that is in my future. I would definitely love to be part of that. But most importantly, ensuring that we actually do that as a human race.
1: Hansen became the first Canadian to venture to the moon and the first non-American to travel beyond low Earth orbit while flying in the historic Artemis II mission. He says it was extraordinary to view Canada and Hudson's Bay from the windows of the spacecraft. Well, nearly 30 years after rapper Tupac Shakur was fatally shot in Las Vegas, jurors are now hearing from the man accused of orchestrating his killing in his own words.
4: Dwayne Davis, known as Keefe D, sat in court all week and listened to hours and hours of his own previous interviews with investigators, confessing to his alleged role orchestrating the rap icon's killing. On Friday, the interview Davis gave to Las Vegas detectives in 2009 echoed through the courtroom, an account that stayed remarkably consistent with the accounts he had given to a joint task force the year before, and he gave meticulous levels of detail. Sasha Pesnik, ABC News.
1: And Yukon First Nations Wildfire says about 40 trained firefighters are available to help battle BC wildfires, but have not been deployed this season. CEO Nick Morrow says the lack of deployment is frustrating, especially as BC has brought in crews from other provinces and several countries. This is the Canadian Press. In sports, Blue Jays slugger Vladimir Guerrero Jr. is expected to return to the Toronto lineup today in New York. He missed a week due to a head injury. The Blue Jays kicked off the weekend series by dropping a 3-1 decision to the Yankees last night. Third round action is on tap today at the CPKC Women's Open in Edmonton. Canada's Anna Wang is 7 shots behind Miyu Yamashita. The Japanese player is at 14 under par, 126 after 2 rounds. 3 players are still 5 shots back. The Toronto Tempo are kicking off their 2-game trip to Vancouver in style. They ended a 12-game losing skid with an 82-79 win over the Portland Fire. And a U.S. appeals court is temporarily halting a court order that would have granted thousands of athletes an extra year of eligibility. The decision comes about a week before the college football season begins. The lawsuit was filed by players who graduated high school in 2022 and were not included in the NCAA's new rule granting most players 5 years of eligibility. From the Canadian Press, I'm David Augustine.
5: The U.S. trade talks collapse. The Canadian Chamber of Commerce says the duties could force small exporters to cut orders, jobs, and investment. The BC Wildfire Service says thundershowers expected across the province's south may increase fire activity in the region, with dry lightning possible in Kamloops and coastal fire centers. And more than 16,000 doses of the Ervebo vaccine have arrived in Congo as the country continues to grapple with the fastest Ebola outbreak in history. It's blamed for just over 2,500 deaths. From the Canadian Press, I'm Don Mitchell.
6: Welcome to your Saturday morning. I'm really glad you're here. 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
7: Hey, good morning, Rob. Well, I'll tell you what, my friend, we have a busy weekend.

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1: Welcome back to the program. Happy to have you along for the ride. We're going to get right into it because in the last 24 hours, trade talks between Canada and the United States completely collapsed. So yes, the 50% U.S. tariffs are here. It's going to affect about $20 billion in Canadian goods. And the breakdown comes after a brief pause on what both sides had called important progress just days ago. So to help us understand what went wrong and what is at stake, let's go to Global News Washington correspondent Reggie Cecchini, who has been covering these negotiations from the U.S. Capitol. Reggie, good morning to you.
2: Good morning.
1: Well, a couple of days ago, I sure didn't see this on the horizon. What exactly caused these talks to collapse at the last minute?
2: Well, I mean, look, I was on a call with senior White House officials last night around midnight as they were telling us that these tariffs were coming in place and that things had broken down. And essentially, what we're hearing from the Americans is that they simply think that Canadians wanted too much. One White House senior official said yesterday on this call, the reason, quote, why we couldn't finalize a deal is we had a very clear sense of the Canadians' desire for more. And so they simply see the push to try and get sectoral tariffs lowered, the push to try and possibly deal with, pushback on other concessions that were being asked. They simply saw it all as a step too far. And Rob, to be honest, I think that that was what we were hearing from the minister. Each and every day, the same words were used. We still have more work to do. And when he walked out of the U.S. Trade Office after his second meeting late yesterday afternoon into the evening, his words were, we still have more work to do. And it rang very differently with just hours before the deadline.
1: Okay, so social media is obviously a blessing and a curse. And you hear from the United States that it was Canada who walked away. You hear from Canada that there was some late hour maneuvering from the United States. I don't know how much information is out there that we can verify, but is this Canada asking for too much, or was this the U.S. trying to call an audible at the line of scrimmage?
2: I think that it's going to be both sides trying to sell this as this is a result of the other side. We had a statement directly as we were going on this call last night from Ambassador Greer, who said Canada declined to finalize the trade deal under the terms agreed earlier this week. So within seconds of announcing that the deal had fallen apart, the Americans were pinning this blame immediately on the Canadians. And, you know, it was within just a couple of minutes that you had Prime Minister Carney out suggesting that they didn't like the way that the Americans were dealing with this towards the very end. And again, Rob, this just all calls into question what was actually going on behind a closed door, because the Canadians kept all of this very close to their chest and the Americans were saying very, very little about any of what was being discussed. And last night on that call, it was asked, you know, was this because of pushback from the Canadians across all those sectoral tariffs? And a senior administration official said it wasn't all four. It was just a couple of areas, but we won't tell you what areas they were. So we still don't have clarity about why things fell apart as they did.
1: Okay, so now Mark Carney's got to come back and sell this to Canadians. And there were a lot of people this morning that were saying, you know what, we knew this was coming, we're ready for it. But there's going to be the Conservative Party out there and the sectors that are going to be absolutely hammered here, including auto and lumber and steel, that are going to say this was the first failure of Mark Carney's tenure as prime minister. How does Mark Carney sell this to Canadians?
2: I mean, I think that this is going to be a difficult rope for the prime minister to walk. Last night, we had a statement from the Canadian Chamber of Commerce to say, quote, this will be a body blow to North American competitiveness in this self-defeating trade saga. It was very clear that industry understood what was on the line if there was no deal. But remember, the prime minister from the very beginning of this said that he would rather have no deal than a bad deal. And it's very clear in the eyes of the government that they saw what the Americans were trying to give them as a bad deal. And there were premiers that were on board up until the call this week, Rob, where the prime minister told these premiers, look, we need you to put booze back on the shelves because this is an irritant for the White House. there wasn't, you know, an all unanimous on board from premiers. There was some hesitancy and some skepticism. And I think with the prime minister saying, look, this deal is not the best deal, this we have to be able to just fight back on our own, there are going to be premiers that say, yes, this is what we have been saying all along. So it's going to be something for Carney to sell, but the premiers are going to be able to prop him up across those provinces that said, look, we've had, you know, our elbows up for the last year and a half, and we will keep fighting.
1: Reggie Cicchini is our Global News Washington correspondent, joining us here on Weekends Heard Across Canada. Donald Trump came out a couple of days ago and said, yep, it's here. We've got a deal with Canada. I haven't seen anything from him specifically since this deal broke down. Is this egg on the face of the president for announcing a deal? We obviously know that was a tactic to try and push us across the finish line. But what do you expect the narrative to be from the president?
2: Well, I mean, look, before the president boarded Air Force One for his Myrtle Beach rally last night, he said that the conversation, the deal, this was floating along, and that he expected, you know, this to be a good deal for America and a good deal for Canada. And it was earlier in the week where he paused the, you know, the initial deadline for these tariffs to suggest that things were moving in the right direction. This is going to be a question. I mean, look, Donald Trump said that there was a potential win here. We heard Donald Trump 40 times say that there was a deal that was crafted and put together to get the war in Iran ended. I think Americans hear Donald Trump say that a deal is near, and it kind of just floats over the head because there's often very little follow-up. And, you know, it's going to be a question here. When Donald Trump said that there was a you know, a deal in progress, did the Canadian government say, this is Donald Trump bluffing? And they try to just work as quickly as they can. I mean, the comments and reaction from Donald Trump leading up to this, he will either just walk away or he's going to spin this and say, the Canadians were wrong. I love tariffs. This is great for America. The question is going to be, Rob, is it?
1: Dominic LeBlanc heads back to Ottawa. Obviously, now Canada and the United States will have a modest cooling off period, I would imagine. Mark Carney floated the dollar-for-dollar tariff, you know, the retaliation for this, on the retaliation from the United States. Does Donald Trump play that angle and say, okay, if this guy wants to play hardball, we're going to play hardball? Because right now, I feel like there's a little bravado at play. J.D. Vance talking about how Mark Carney walked into the room and puffed out his chest, and Donald Trump's announced a deal. Do we feel like before cooler heads prevail that we're going to get a little fireworks here?
2: Well, I'm sure that we will, and I'm sure it's going to be response to whatever Canada does. I mean, there was a question posed to administration officials last night on this call, you know, Mark Carney's statement saying that there's going to be a dollar-for-dollar retaliation here. What options are you presenting to the president? And senior administration official told us that they don't anticipate retaliation. It's called saying that it wouldn't be constructive, that it would be just Canada and China that continue to retaliate against the United States. There is still a very firm belief in the United States that they are going to be able to bully Canada out of any kind of hit back on the American economy, even though we're hearing from not only Prime Minister Carney, but also from Premier Ford in Ontario, that a dollar for dollar fight is really what is the best here. It's not clear what's going to happen. I mean, industry has already told us repeatedly, if there is retaliation, it's going to lead to escalation, and the escalation is going to be a potential inflation driver on both sides of the country. And, you know, that's going to be something that both countries have to deal with. And it becomes a question again. There's a lot of questions and very few answers this morning, Rob, but it becomes a question of, does somebody have to back down first?
1: And Reggie, do these tariffs and the collapse of this bilateral talk signal a deeper rift when it comes to CUSMA and stuff that's still on the horizon as well?
2: Yeah, absolutely. I mean, official told us last night part of what was offered by the U.S. would have been constructive USMCA negotiations. And on the record, Jameson Greer says that, you know, with the deal now collapsed, there may be no path forward. That is obviously going to signal huge alarms across the economy in Mexico, Canada, and the United States if the U.S. is simply going to walk away. Because remember, they're in a renewal period now, kind of permanently, and the U.S. can give 6 months notice at any point and walk away from the initial deal that Donald Trump signed in his first term. There are a lot of potential consequences that are small snowflakes right now that are just, you know, at the ready to become these massive avalanches, and it's kind of a delicate wait and see.
1: Unbelievable. I smirked when I saw the announcement last night because I said, Reggie's going to be busy for the next couple of days. Thank you for squeezing us in today. I appreciate your insight.
2: It was an 18-hour day yesterday.
1: I can only imagine. Reggie Cicchini, our Global News Washington Bureau correspondent, leading off the show here this morning. Love to hear from you on this. Hit me up on my socials at Rob Fay, R-O-B, F as in Frank, A-I. I've already got my poll question out there. Canada walked away. That's what we're hearing. Is that what we should have done? Do you agree with Mark Carney or do you disagree with Mark Carney? Go to my poll right now at Rob Fay, R-O-B, F as in Frank, A-I on X. All right, we'll take a very quick break here. When we come back, the government is proposing a social media ban for kids under 16. The question that I'm going to ask Heidi Tavark on the other side is, how will they enforce this and will it actually work? We'll get to that conversation next.
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0: This is Weekends with Rob Fay.
1: Ottawa's considering a ban that would prevent children under 16 from accessing social media, but putting that policy into practice could be complicated. So how would the platforms verify users' ages and protect privacy and stop young people from getting around the rules? Let's talk about this with Heidi Tvarek. She's a professor of history and public policy at the University of British Columbia. She is kind enough to join us bright and early this morning. Heidi, welcome to the program.
2: Glad to be here.
1: I want to start by saying the federal government is considering restricting this access, and some parents would say it's about time or it's a good thing. But what are they trying to solve here? Is it mental health concerns? Is it the online harms? Is it exposure to inappropriate content? Or dare I say all of the above?
2: I would say all of the above, but also more, because a lot of the concern is not necessarily about specific pieces of content, but about the design of the platforms themselves. So, for example, things like infinite scrolling, right? You never get to the end of your social media feed. And there may be other features like that. Or, for example, the ability of strangers to direct message young children, which we know in some extreme cases has led to attempts at things like terrorist recruitment. So I think I would see it as not necessarily just the individual content, but really the design of these systems and how that can lead to all sorts of potentially problematic consequences amplified for children, but also for the rest of us as well.
1: I signed up for a social platform called Gander the other day, and it was the first time I'd ever been asked for my driver's license or government verification, which to me, you know, it was a little tedious. It took me a couple of minutes to do, but I did it. And once I was on, I felt like I had, for the first time, cleared a hurdle, so to speak. Do you think that this is eventually going to become the way when it comes to age verification with youth, in the fact that there's going to be some biometric information or government proof that's needed?
2: So I think this is one of the key questions here is, if there's going to be age-related restrictions, how is age actually going to be verified? We know that the sorts of systems that just look at our faces and biometrically attempt to guess our ages are very easily circumvented, including by 10-year-olds drawing fake moustaches on themselves. But there are also, I think, concerns about, for example, outsourcing this to private third-party companies to do this age verification. Because then if there's any kind of data breach, suddenly all these children's passports are going to be freely available online, right? So the EU is trying its own age verification app. Some computer scientists are concerned that this is easily hackable. So what I would say is that we know what the stakes are, but how we're actually going to solve for it is one of the details that's going to be worked out as this legislation makes its way through committee and through parliament, because I think there's awareness that this is a real potential issue.
1: So Heidi, I'd love to dig a little bit deeper into that third-party verification and the services that provide it, because the reality is a lot of those times it's not a Canadian company that does it. So now all of a sudden it's going to be almost impossible to enforce, because now all of a sudden your information's gone abroad. How does the government try to maintain the power, or at least the control here, so that they can take care of Canadian kids, knowing that these third-party agencies are abroad, and once it leaves, it's really tough to get back?
2: Exactly. And I think this is one of the things that the government is very aware of in putting together this legislation. So understanding that if there's going to be something that's age related, that there needs to be a way of providing age assurance that doesn't inadvertently create a whole different problem like what you just described. So there are lots of potential technical ways of doing this where you don't have to give, for example, your ID to a particular company. Maybe we can do it through, for example, government verification, but exactly what that looks like is something that then would need to be tested. And I should say that this is legislation where there's going to be a regulator as well and a whole host of other things that come along with it. And I think there's going to be a real deep dive to make sure that however this age assurance happens, it doesn't end up creating a whole host of problems rather than solving the one that it was meant to address.
1: Heidi Tvarek is a professor of history and public policy at the University of British Columbia, joining us here on Weekends, heard across the Chorus Radio Network. This is something, Heidi, that we should have done when we first brought social media forth, instead of now trying to play catch up and all of a sudden trying to change the goal lines and the goalposts?
2: So I think we could say better late than never is one way of looking at it, right? If we see that there are potential harms, trying to address them now rather than just throwing our hands up and saying there's nothing we can do does seem important, especially because so many parents are so deeply concerned about these kinds of issues. The other thing is that, of course, what we see is I guess a bit of a conflict between legislation that wants to be deliberative, slow, etc., and some of the companies that really wanted to move very, very fast in this regard. And what we're seeing now is, I think, civil society and government saying, hang on a moment, maybe we need to redress this balance a little bit, not allow companies to launch features and then just see what happens. Instead, we need to have some greater sense of safety first, and that especially we have a responsibility towards young people that we really need to make sure is embedded in how we regulate these systems.
1: So Heidi, there's about 12 countries around the world that are looking at this. And I know that Australia is a player and said, you know what, enough is enough. And there's other people that are kind of kicking tires on this idea. Once somebody finds the template that actually works and is effective, do you assume that there's going to be a lot of countries that fall in line following the blueprint that's still looking to actually be successful?
2: Yes, that's what we've seen really happen with the Australian version of things. That this, I think, 2 or 3 years ago would have been completely unimaginable in policy discussions. There was absolutely no discussion of something like a ban on social media for kids under 16. And for a whole host of reasons, this has become, I think, our policy focus. And seeing that Australia was actually able to implement legislation has led to actually over 40 countries around the world looking to do something similar. So I think that's the first thing. This is really sort of the policy agenda of the moment. But the second question that you raise is this going to be effective, or do we need to be doing other things as well? And I'd say here is where Canada is trying to go in a slightly different direction, which is that the legislation put forward, the Safe Social Media Act, isn't a blanket ban on social media for kids under 16. Instead, it says there will be something called a moratorium. So if platforms are able to institute specific safety features that make these platforms safer for kids, then kids will be allowed onto those platforms in Canada. And the idea, very basically, is let's give platforms a carrot, not just a stick. So the Australian legislation is just a stick, right? You're just banned. There's nothing a platform can do. It's under 16, a banned. And the Canadian modification here is to say, we could see circumstances where versions of these platforms for under 16s could actually be fruitful for kids to access, right? We know, for example, kids maybe in rural environments who've got specific interests or a specific identity that actually social media platforms have been a lifeline for them. So can we create versions that are safe and productive for kids? That's really the Canadian version here.
1: And I noticed right now in the news that it was OpenAI that's created this ChatGPT for teens. And they said that there's going to be certain safeguards that are in place. Is this certain organizations that are trying to get ahead of the game before it's too late? Because once this gets implemented, there's going to be a lot of no turning backs for certain organizations, or they're going to end up in court with a multi-million-dollar lawsuit. Do you notice that some of the bigger players now are all of a sudden saying, we better get our ducks in a row to at least show that we're on our way to compliance?
2: Yeah, so I think obviously in the case of OpenAI, the Tumblr Ridge tragedy was a big wake-up call for them. One might argue that all of this was extremely foreseeable, because all of the problems we're seeing with chatbots all occurred with social media as well. So it's a little bit of failing to learn from history, I'd say, in this regard. What we're seeing, though, is at least some greater openness and understanding to the fact that these platforms could have negative consequences for people, especially for kids and teenagers. I should add that technically under 13s are not allowed on OpenAI's ChatGPT. Oh. So I think we're seeing a couple of things happen here. One is at least an acknowledgement of the basic argument that researchers and others have been making, which is that there should perhaps be different products for teens. But secondly, as you say, maybe trying to get ahead of legislation, at least rhetorically. Whether what ChatGPT has launched is really sufficient from a research perspective, I think remains an open question.
1: Your insight valued this morning. Thank you so much for the conversation, Heidi.
2: My pleasure.
1: All right, we'll take a break here in just a couple of moments' time. Some really good information when you think of what she was saying about how Canada navigates these waters with a social media ban. But to me, it comes back down to the same things. You know, I thought about it before the start of the conversation. I say it now. How does Canada enforce this? This is going to be a very big deal. I think that's why you got about a dozen countries out there that are thinking about it and want to do it, but they just don't know who can do it. And if somebody finally cracks the code, I think there's going to be a lot of countries that fall in line. All right, when we come back, I'm going to break down everything that has happened over the past 24 hours with regards to this Canada-US negotiation. We'll get to that conversation next.
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0: Rob Fay.
1: Welcome back to the program. We've had a lot of emails this morning. Boy, we have really had a lot of feedback. If you go to my social media account, Rob Fay on Twitter or X, I asked a very simple question bright and early this morning. I said, hey, I got a yes or a no. Do you think that it was right for Canada to walk away from the table in those negotiations with the United States? And I have had a landslide of people that have decided to get involved in this conversation and also some thoughts as well. I said, guys, Canada walked away from the deal as it was laid out with the U.S. So here come the tariffs. How do you feel today? 81% of you say that you are ready for a fight, and 19% of you currently say that we should not have walked away. So I wanted to use this segment to really just kind of say, okay, you're probably feeling a little bit lost right now about how Canada and the United States went from close allies to this full-blown tariff war in just the last 18 months. And if you feel that way, you're not alone. What started as tough talk from President Trump early in his second term has now snowballed into a series of escalating measures and retaliations. And as of last night, a complete collapse of these trade talks with new 50% tariffs that is now set to hit Canadian goods. So I wanted to walk you, if you would allow me, to just go back over the last 18 months very briefly to say, here's how we got here. So it really began in February of 2025. Donald Trump then signed an executive order imposing what were dubbed the fentanyl tariffs, if you remember. That was a 25% levy on most Canadian goods, a 10% rate on energy, and those tariffs took effect in early March. Now, almost immediately, Canada fired back with its own counter tariffs, starting with 25% duties on U.S. steel and aluminum. And again, that was in mid-March. And then they expanded to auto by April. So at the same time as Canada is starting to, you know, propose some counter tariffs and put them into place, the U.S. reactivates its Section 232 national securities tariff on steel and aluminum, initially at 25%. And that one was the first time that I think it hit Canadian producers hard, because by June 2025, those rates were then doubled to 50%. And that was a move that sent shockwaves through Canada's steel towns. I mean, we're talking Hamilton, Sault Ste. Marie, aluminum hubs in Quebec. And then you get to late 2025, and the battle kind of broadens at this point. The U.S. raises the pressure again. They hike tariffs on non-CUSMA-compliant Canadian goods up to 35%. So Canada responded selectively, keeping counter tariffs on U.S. steel, aluminum, and autos, and actually lifted others in a bid to try and de-escalate. But the damage was done. Entire supply chains, especially in the automotive manufacturing sector, were thrown into this just unfortunate uncertainty. You had plants in Ontario that rely on just-in-time cross-border parts, and all of a sudden they were facing higher costs, and they were facing significant delays. So let's flip the calendar now to 2026. A little bit of a legal twist, but still not really relief. The U.S. Supreme Court in February of this year struck down the original fentanyl tariff, ruling that the emergency powers that Trump used weren't authorized. But within weeks, the administration replaced them with new tariffs under a different legal authority, Section 122 and Section 232 and Section 301. I tell you those sections just to say that they were looking at any way possible to keep the pressure on Canadians. Steel, aluminum, auto, it remained heavily taxed. And by April of this year, the U.S. then again expanded tariffs to cover copper and derivative products. So that hit Canadian fabricators and exporters of everything from wiring right through to construction materials. So by the time we get to the midpoint of this year, the rhetoric dials up again. Because alongside the economic pressure, the rhetoric became personal. Trump revived his 51st state comments about this country, first in late September of 2025, of course, during that speech to his military leaders, and then again in June of this year, right in the middle of the summer, when he posted on his True Social 51st state, and then mentioned that Canada had technically entered a recession. So U.S. Ambassador Pete Hoekstra called it a great discussion for Trump and Prime Minister Carney to have. Like, let's talk about this first 51st state. And we didn't like that. We didn't like it at all here in Canada. Premier Doug Ford business leaders, and that actually contributed to a pretty sharp drop in Canadian travel to the United States. They're feeling it. They're feeling it in a number of sectors. So now we get a little bit closer to this conversation. July 2026, the scheduled CUSMA review now underway, with both sides expecting to decide on an agreement's future. But instead of stability, the U.S. announces a new wave of tariffs that target roughly $20 billion in Canadian consumer goods, the ones that we're talking about today. And they even threw in hockey sticks for good measure, and maple syrup and medical supplies, right down to tongue depressors. And the midnight deadline was set for the 19th of this month, and then 72 hours extended, which was, again, last night. Just days ago, on Tuesday, President Trump gets in front of the cameras and says that there's a tentative deal, and he would pause those 50% tariffs for 3 days, saying that both sides had made progress. But again, last night, negotiators from Canada walk away. Prime Minister Carney says that Canada has made, quote, important progress, but just couldn't accept the terms at the table. So as of this morning, as you and I have this conversation while you pour your coffee, those 50% tariffs are now in effect. And it hits a wide range of Canadian industries that are already stretched thin. The list is long. I got it here for you. Steel and aluminum producers, auto manufacturers, part suppliers, copper, metal fabricators, forestry and lumber, agriculture, food processors, and now consumer good exporters ranging from, again, sports equipment right through to medical devices. For many small and medium-sized businesses, these tariffs aren't just a line item, they're an existential threat. So when you hear about the breakdown at the 11th hour yesterday, this is not just an isolated event, it is the culmination of 18 months of escalating tariffs, failed de-escalations, and a rhetoric that at times has felt a little hostile. This used to be one of the world's most stable trade relations.

0: Carney this morning on social media, saying this was the job that he was brought in to do, to get a deal with the United States. The flip side of that is, if the deal isn't good for Canadians, why would he take it? Just to say that he has a deal? Just so that you could rank him over the coals for presenting Canada with a bad deal and that he buckled at the knees? You're never going to be happy. There's always going to be a portion of Canadians that don't like what Mark Carney does. If he'd have taken the deal and there was a 15% tax or tariff on auto, it would have still been a problem for the auto industry, and we'd have crushed him on that. He walks away from a deal because he just can't put his name on a piece of paper that would do that to the industry, and now you get mad at him for not having a deal. So in those moments, you're damned if you do, and you're damned if you don't. It's a tough gig. The problem for Mark Carney is that he said he could get it done. So this is going to be the first real report card that Mark Carney has to open up in front of his parents and say, look, here's what I did. And there have been some very good things that Mark Carney has done for this country, stabilized it. Certain industries would disagree vehemently with me. But at the same time, this is the first true measuring stick of Mark Carney. So yeah, Canada walked away from the deal. And now, with Dominic LeBlanc and company back in Ottawa, we try to figure out what Plan B looks like. And Plan B is not pretty. Because the reality is, yes, these tariffs hurt, but they also exposed a deeper truth for us. Canada's over-reliance on a single trading partner is an absolute unequivocal vulnerability. And so this moment's going to be painful. But it's a catalyst for change. And so my question, I've said this over the last couple of months on this show, what is your tolerance for pain in these negotiations? Because this is not good for Donald Trump either. Make no mistake about it. The U.S. isn't walking around with Conor McGregor's strut this morning. They're saying what the hell happened on that side of the bridge as well. So as Canada gets ready to get angry, some of us getting angry at the United States, some of us getting angry at the Liberals and Mark Carney, again, there's merit to both sides. The real conversation is, how do we support our workers that are going to be affected by these tariffs that are now in place? Mark Carney says there's a contingency plan in place. He'll broaden out those strokes later this week. But for now, as we wake up, as the sun rises across this country, one reality is true. The tariffs are here, and Canada needs to pivot. We'll take a break here. When we come back, a heated rivalry author donates $300,000 to a Nova Scotia library. Julia Merritt's going to stop by. We'll talk to her about that donation next.
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1: Welcome back to the program. In a story that captured hearts across the country, Nova Scotia author Rachel Reed, whose romance novels inspired the hit TV series Heated Rivalry, has donated $300,000 to keep rural libraries in the Annapolis Valley from closing. Now, this gift comes as the regional library system faced a severe funding shortfall that threatened five of its 11 branches. And I wanted to talk about this. So we've got Julia Merritt, the CEO of the Annapolis Valley Regional Library, here on the line. Julia, welcome to the program.
2: Good morning, Rob.
1: Well, what was your immediate reaction, and how did your library decide to allocate these funds?
2: Well, we were stunned. It's an incredibly generous gift, and so, of course, we're profoundly grateful. And there was really no question of what the funds would be going towards. The library board had made a request to all of its funding partner municipalities in the province for extra funding to keep the branches open, and so that's exactly what Rachel's donation is going to do.
1: And I think it's fantastic. Can you walk us through what led to the crisis? Like, was it a structural deficit, rising costs, lack of provincial support? I mean, was it all of the above?
2: It was all of the above, exacerbated by taking place over the last 20 years, really. So the library has only had a 10% increase to its sustainable funding since 2009. And in the meantime, of course, inflation has gone up over 40%. In that time. And so we are struggling with the same rising costs that everyone else is without having annual increases for inflation baked into our sustainable funding formula. So we had already reduced our staffing by 25% over the last 10 years and gotten rid of quite a number of services that people used and relied on. So we had done as many mitigation efforts as we could internally and got to the point where it was no longer possible to continue operating 11 branches.
1: Rachel Reed said that libraries are an essential service and should be a government priority. I would assume that you agree.
2: As a public librarian, I would have to say yes on that one.
1: Yeah. I'm more curious what long-term funding would look like for a regional library system like yours. Like, I don't think a lot of us understand the intricacies of a library. Can you educate us on, you know, A, why it should be an essential service, and B, how do you fund a library to make sure that the community can still engage with it in a number of different ways?
2: Mm-hmm. Absolutely. So when we think about public libraries, their mission has expanded beyond what we would think of it in terms of 1980s pre-digital technology. As technology has evolved and information access has evolved, libraries have also done that too, right? We have incorporated digital technology and all of the different ways and formats that people need to access information, culture, all of these pieces into their lives. And so the library has also become a place where we're sharing information and recognizing that information is being shared and relationships are being built between the community. So it's also a place where people are coming to be together just as much as to get books specifically. So there is a huge array of services that the library offers. We've got the books, we've got the computers, we've got the staff who can help you navigate all of the information, questions that you have, whether that's technology or whether that's research or finding your next best read. And then we've got the programming piece, the lifelong learning, the early literacy, the community connection, the maker spaces where you're experimenting with new digital technologies like 3D printers and coding robots and all of these kinds of interesting and new ways to learn, learning from technology and learning from each other. So that's kind of a really big picture snapshot of everything that we do. It's a ton. Take a look at your local library's website, and I'm sure you'll find something that you never knew that we did. And when it comes to funding a public library, the model in Nova Scotia is a bit different than in Ontario. So in Ontario, a municipality has a relationship with one library system, right? Like the Toronto Public Library is funded by the municipality of Toronto almost you know, exclusively in terms of government funding. In Nova Scotia, it's different, where we have 9 regions for the entire province, and the funding formula is for the rural regions is primarily funded by the province, and then all of the 8 funding partner municipalities in the Annapolis Valley region also participate, but to a much lesser extent than the province. So it's a much more complicated system in Nova Scotia, and it requires that conversation to be had at multiple levels of government and incorporate provisions for what a contemporary library system needs. And we did do that research. There was a funding committee struck by the province in 2024, and we did the research on wages and collections and technology so that we understand what the gap is between where Nova Scotia's libraries are currently funded and what would be needed to bring us up to contemporary expectations for Canadian public libraries.
1: Julia Merritt is the CEO of Annapolis Valley's Regional Libraries, joining us here on Weekends Heard Across the Chorus Radio Network. We're talking about a donation from the author of Heated Rivalries, who donated $300,000 to keep the doors open. Rachel Reed is the author, by the way. I would assume that there was a thank you note or a phone call. I mean, what happens when a $300,000 check arrives? Is it celebratory? Is it gratitude? Is it all, like, how would you describe A, how this donation came in, and B, how you reacted to it specifically to Rachel?
2: I mean, well, it's all of the above. I mean, there's no, it's hard to express gratitude enough, especially
1: when
2: you're
1: at a distance.
2: Oh, yes. Rachel reached out to us, and I did get a chance. We had a couple of meetings, and we have chatted about the situation and what this gift means for her in terms of wanting to support libraries, and what this gift means to the library in terms of keeping our branches open for another 6 months or so. And it's an unparalleled level of generosity to both give that donation and to be willing to spearhead a fundraising event for us, which is coming up on September 12th.
1: I love it. Well, I just love that she's also from Nova Scotia as well. So she kept it at home, which I think is fantastic. Thank you for making time. And I just wanted the country to hear this story, because I think there's a lot of people out there that don't really understand the needs of a library, especially as the world shifts and changes. And I just think this donation is so special. It allows you to keep open the doors. And we just wanted to learn more about your story. So, Julia, thank you for your time this morning.
2: Thank you so much.
1: All right. Julia Merritt is the CEO of the Annapolis Valley Regional Library. That is something else. And I know that Heated Rivalry series, I've had a couple of friends say, you got to see it. You got to see it. And I will eventually get to it when I stop hosting, when I'm not on the radio. I did 3 different shows this week. I did the Toronto Morning Show. I did the Mike Smith Show in Vancouver. We'll join our Vancouver audience shortly. And then, of course, I've still got this weekend show, which I love. And just before I went to bed last night, the news broke that Canada walked away from those negotiations with the United States. So just when I thought I was going to dip my toe into the bed, I was up and making phone calls, including to the man that will join us on the other side of the break. Mackenzie Gray, our national reporter from Global National and Global News, will stop by to give us the latest on this negotiation from Canada's perspective. We'll get to him next.
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1: From the national newsroom of the Canadian Press, I'm Don Mitchell. Ottawa has vowed it will retaliate with equal measures to new U.S. tariffs on some Canadian exports after talks to abate a 50% American levy have failed. A last-ditch effort to reach a new trade deal didn't happen, and in a statement, Prime Minister Mark Carney confirmed further talks with the U.S. have been suspended, the PM explaining that not enough progress was made in negotiations to meet the leadership's objective for Canadians. Meanwhile, U.S. Trade Representative Jameson Greer confirmed Canada walked away from the table and revealed that the U.S. offered to reduce steel, aluminum, and auto tariffs in exchange for unnamed concessions.
2: New demands and walkbacks of other commitments by Canada have upended the careful balance reached in the past days.
1: Some of Canada's premiers are banding together with Carney following news of the failed talks. After days of silence, Ontario Premier Doug Ford repeated on social media late last night that Prime Minister Mark Carney has his full support for a strong response. Elsewhere, Canadian Pacific Kansas City has announced that a months-long strike by roughly 300 unionized signal workers has ended.
3: A statement issued by CPKC said the rail company and the International Brotherhood of Electrical Workers have agreed to end the job action and enter into binding arbitration. The contract between the rail carrier and its unionized workers expired last May. Since then, the two sides have undergone a federally mandated conciliation and mediation process, but no deal was struck. The IBEW says its members install, maintain, test, and repair railway signaling and communication systems across the CPKC network from Vancouver to Montreal. Rob Westgate, The Canadian Press.
1: Amid growing danger from wildfires across Canada, disability rights advocates say that inclusive emergency planning is essential for safety of people with disabilities. Evan Wickland is a senior researcher with the Manitoba-based disability organization Eviant. He says people with disabilities may depend on powered wheelchairs, support workers, oxygen equipment, and backup batteries, all of which harder to access during an evacuation.
4: For people that have diverse needs and might need all sorts of access, like if transportation is down, if someone needs electricity, do they have a generator? If they need to power their wheelchairs, do they have backup batteries?
1: Wickland's comments come after a deaf couple in Summerlin, British Columbia, say they escaped the Bald Range wildfire after their neighbor warned them by using gestures and a handwritten note. And finally, Canadian astronaut Jeremy Hansen shared his experiences in space at the opening of the Canadian National Exhibition in Toronto yesterday. Hansen saying the trip left him changed forever.
5: I saw some things and witnessed some things that will be with me forever. And I have seen pictures of similar things, but to see them with my own eyes and in a situation like that, you do more than see. You really feel an experience.
1: Hansen added that he wants to spend his time post-retirement from the Canadian Space Agency pushing the domestic space sector forward. This is the Canadian Press. In sports, third-round action is on tap today at the CPKC Women's Open in Edmonton. Canada's Anna Hwang is seven shots behind Japan's Miyu Yamashita, who is 14-under par 126 after two rounds. Hwang starts the day in a tie for seventh place at 7-under par 133 at Royal Mayfair Golf Club. Defending champion Brooke Henderson of Smiths Falls, Ontario, is one of six other Canadians also to make the cut this weekend. In the CFL last night, the Edmonton Elks moved 4 points ahead of second-place Saskatchewan in the West Division, with a 22-19 win over Winnipeg. The Blue Bombers fall 6 points behind the Elks in third place. In Major League Baseball, Blue Jays slugger Vladimir Guerrero Jr. is expected to return to the Toronto lineup today in New York. He missed a week due to a head injury. And Los Angeles Dodgers president Stan Kasten addressed online speculation about the team's future, insisting no process has started to sell the team. Speculation began after owner Mark Walter agreed to sell the Los Angeles Lakers for a record-breaking price. From the Canadian Press, I'm Don Mitchell.
6: Sure. What we do know is that U.S. Commerce Secretary Howard Lutnick, according to sources that we talked with, got involved in the talks on Wednesday. Remember, it was Tuesday that Donald Trump posted, oh, my God, you know, we've got a deal subject to finalization. Oh, yeah, and great. We love the Keystone Pipeline. We're going to build that thing, too. Lutnick gets involved, according to our sources. And his view of the situation was the U.S. is getting screwed. They weren't getting enough out of this deal. So it's our understanding he was making additional proposals that attempted to change the terms of the agreement. The American side has said in this situation that it was the Canadians that didn't agree to what had been agreed on, in broad terms. when Trump had come out and said, okay, we're going to give this 3-day pause to allow for the final details to be negotiated in this situation. In terms of what exactly was the holdup in this situation, the Americans had a briefing last night where both senior officials and Jameson Greer spoke, who was the U.S. Trade Representative, the key negotiator for the Americans in this situation. They wouldn't say exactly what the holdup was, but they did say that the 232 tariffs, which are the current tariffs that are in place right now, that Canada wanted to go lower than what the Americans were willing to do. The sources that we have spoken with had said that the Americans, that the kind of the deal that had been agreed to, at least to our knowledge until things kind of fell apart, was that Canada was going to get tariff relief from 50 to 25% for steel and aluminum, that there was going to be an auto reduction from 25 to 15, but there was still going to be tariffs on Canadian CUSMA compliance cars and parts. There wasn't any softwood movement. We had heard kind of at the last second there was some movement on softwood, so that was another interesting thing there. So the Prime Minister is going to be talking at 11 a.m. Eastern today. I would imagine we're going to get some more details in terms of what exactly happened, but also what the plan is next. Mark Carney promising that there's going to be dollar-for-dollar tariffs, plus that there's going to be help for Canadian workers and businesses who are going to be, you know, now impacted even more by these new tariffs that are now officially in place by the Americans.
7: And Mackenzie, are you surprised by Carney dropping the dollar-for-dollar tariff? Like, that's a pretty inflammatory thing to leave at the 11th hour for Americans to kind of chew on. That is a retaliation on a retaliation to a retaliation. Are you surprised that he dropped that?
6: No, but also let's see what happens and how he plays it out. He hasn't actually implemented them yet. Generally, what we've seen before is that for them to be actually applied in Canada, there needs to be a 30-day consultation period, and also they need to pick the things out that they want to actually apply them to. So let's see if this actually comes into place. I know the Prime Minister said that they will, but, you know, we don't have the kind of legal path for that to happen. We don't know exactly what they would be, and we do know that it will have to, by any metric, take time for us to be able to actually implement them in this situation. So let's see how that plays out. I think the Prime Minister recognized, and, you know, we talked to sources about this, that if there was no deal, there was going to have to be some kind of retaliation. We should point out, though, that it was 100% the Prime Minister's preference to get a deal right now. There's kind of a three-pronged approach that the Liberals were attempting to take in this situation. Get a deal now on sectoral tariffs that were in place, avoid the new tariffs coming into place. That's step one. Step two, partner with the Americans on things like energy and defense. So no surprise that Keystone was getting brought up by the president. And then step three, you can negotiate CUSMA in a much kind of better environment. You don't have these tariffs looming over you. You've proven to the Americans that you can work together on things. Okay, now we can really be partners and work together on this free trade stuff. We haven't got past step one here. We got to figure out exactly what happened in that situation. But, you know, the trade war is clearly now way hotter than it was. And it's such a change because both the Prime Minister's office and Canada's ambassador in Washington have been pretty clear with the media and briefings, but also talking with business and labor leaders, that this was the best deal that they could get. That was the line that they were using very consistently. That was not going over well, particularly with a number of business and labor leaders that they spoke with, but they were pushing forward on that until things fell apart at the last second. So still definitely some questions to figure out exactly what happened there.
7: Mackenzie Gray, national reporter with Global National and Global News, joining us here on Weekends, heard across the Chorus Radio Network. So I assume alcohol now remains off the shelves for Canadians for the foreseeable future, at least U.S. alcohol. My question, just timeline-wise, Mackenzie, and I appreciate you allowing me to bounce you around here, is Mark Carney came back, talked with the premiers. There was a bit of a, you know, 24 to 36-hour moment where everybody kind of got updated. And then Dominic LeBlanc and company went back down. Do you think, and I know that we'll have to wait for the official word on this, but do you think when they went down there, based on what they got feedback-wise from the premier, that maybe there were some things that Canada asked for that maybe weren't on that deal, say, as late as Tuesday?
6: That's a possibility. I mean, if you look at the American explanation of what happened in this situation, they're saying, hey, Canada didn't live up to the things that were agreed to in this situation. You know, one of the sticky spots that Mark Carney was always going to be in was we knew that the Americans, if they were going to make any deal, a prerequisite was U.S. booze back on the shelf and an end to provincial bans on U.S. Companies bidding on provincial contracts, which was a really big deal. That's like tens of billions of dollars every year. So if those two things weren't happening, there was no deal. The problem was, it's hard to go to the provinces and say, okay, you need to do this without knowing what the agreement is. So I think that three-day window that Trump kind of gave Carney was the time to allow, in part, the provinces to get on board. And even Wab Kanu, who was definitely the most vocal public premier, saying he didn't really like doing this, had said he was going to go along with this. You know, we didn't hear anything from Doug Ford publicly. David Eby's office had only put a statement out saying that he was going to be on Team Canada. We don't have any knowledge to say that a premier scuttled this. Like, they were not going to put booze back out. They weren't going to go forward with the provincial ban. Even though I think particularly in Eby and Ford's case, it would have been challenging based on the tariff levels that we had heard were going to come into place. That would not particularly have helped either one of their sectors substantially. And it would have been the two key pieces of leverage that the provinces had in the booze ban and the U.S. contracts. So I don't know if that had a true impact on the talks falling apart, but it definitely had an impact in terms of the political calculus that the prime minister needed to make in this situation. And look, maybe we'll learn later that one of the premiers scuttled this. You know, Doug Ford posted last night, basically right after the prime minister announced no deal and these dollar-for-dollar tariffs, that he supported the prime minister and that there need to be dollar-for-dollar tariffs, and that Ontario is willing to do what's required in this situation. The flip side is Alberta, Danielle Smith coming out saying that she was really disappointed and that they want to see talks continue in this situation. And it's important to point out that the prime minister has said the negotiating team has come back to Canada. When the deal had happened on Tuesday, or well, the deal didn't happen, but the president had said that, okay, we've got an agreement. We just need to do the fine-tooth negotiating, essentially, in this situation. Janet Charette, who's Canada's chief negotiator, when it was explained to us about what was going on, was going to be the person that was going to stay in Washington and basically hammer out the details. The next day, there's even heavier hitters who get sent down to Washington relative to who were there before negotiating the deal. The prime minister's chief of staff goes down. He hadn't been in the face-to-face negotiations. Mark Wiseman gets involved. He's the ambassador. He had not been involved in the negotiations. So I think it was clear that something changed there. The prime minister felt that they needed to have really everyone outside of him as the top people in the Canadian government to keep negotiating.
7: And that's about the time that Howard Lutnick got involved on the American side as well. Mackenzie, wonderful update. Thank you for making time for me bright and early on a Saturday. I know it's going to be a super busy day for you, so squeezing us in means a lot. Thank you for your time.
6: Hey, anytime. We'll chat soon.
7: All right. Mackenzie Gray, national reporter with Global National and Global News, giving us the latest. And yeah, the timeline in this last calendar week is really significant. I was hosting in Toronto on Thursday and Friday for Greg Brady and was mesmerized by the fact that Doug Ford, who is usually the guy that shakes his fist at the sky and says, damn it, we're not doing this, had been deathly quiet. Like, there was nothing that was coming out of his office. And the only one that really got the headlines was Manitoba Premier Wab Kanu, because he came out and said, listen, not really thrilled about this, and took a couple of barbs, personal shots at Donald Trump that sat well with some Canadians and not well with others. But just an incredible 48 to 72 hours that now has us in kind of uncharted territory. So let's break here very quickly. We're going to keep this conversation right where it is, the afterglow of the now non-deal. Eric Kam is a professor of economics from Toronto Metropolitan University. He will share his thoughts with us next. I'm Rob Fay. This is Weekends, heard across Canada and the Corus Radio Network.
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7: From the U.S. side and from the Canadian side. And now I wanted to get a different perspective as I have Eric Kam joining us, an economics professor from Toronto Metropolitan University. I chuckle because I feel like I'm almost taking advantage of you. It's the third day I've had you on this show in a row. First and foremost, Eric, welcome back to the program.
23: Well, thank you very much. And given my appearance fee, I'd say I'm a bargain.
7: We'll talk about that soon. I want to get into this, and I'm going to take you almost province by province here, Eric, because in the previous two times that we've chatted, we've been doing the hypothetical of this deal, and we heard about the deal that maybe wouldn't be good for Canadians. Now, all of a sudden, Eric, we wake up this morning, and there's no deal at all. What's your first reaction to this?
23: Well, my first reaction, and I know you know what I'm going to say, is that maybe this, Rob, is the fact that shows Canadians that they elected the wrong person as prime minister, and that the second he yelled elbows up, we lost. When he tried to turn this into a heavyweight fight, it was a fight he could never win, and now he's lost. And I don't think this is the end of it, but I think for today he's proving to be completely, I don't even know the word, but he's failed. He said, elect me, I will fight Trump, I will win. Well, he did two of those things. He got elected and he fought and he lost. And so the first thing I'd say is this is really bad news for the Canadian economy. But everybody knows that. But let's not exaggerate what just happened overnight. So the U.S. put 50% tariffs on about $20 billion worth of our goods. That's about 5% of what Canada exports to the United States. So this is not 50% on everything it sells to America. But if you are in one of those companies caught in the 5%, the immediate effect is going to be severe, right? Because a 50% tariff makes a Canadian product dramatically more expensive in the American market. So the American importer technically pays the tariff at the border, but it's Canadian companies ultimately that feel it through lost orders, squeezed profit margins, and potentially layoffs. And then the second effect, which is even more important, of course, business investment and hiring, right? If you're a manufacturer deciding whether to spend $50 million, $100 million expanding a factory, even if your product isn't on today's tariff list, you're now wondering, right, will you have reliable access to the U.S. market in 3 months, 6 months, 2 years? And businesses, as we know, Rob, hate that type of uncertainty. So projects get postponed, hiring slows, companies become more cautious, and then a recession is a slippery slope. So just know that even if you're on the left and you're saying, well, this is the conservatives' fault because they put us into free trade 30 years ago, that's ridiculous, number one. And number two, this is unambiguously bad for Canada.
7: Okay, I don't think there's a lot of Canadians who would disagree with the fact that we're about to take some lumps here. But as a guy that used to work in sports radio, some fights end in the first round, some end in the 10th or the 15th round, depending on the weight class. This feels like this is going just to the next round when it comes to Canada-U.S. negotiations. And we knew that this was going to be a dogfight. But as we've heard over the last, I don't know, 7 or 8 hours here, it looks like there were two sides that came back with a few little add-ons. And all of a sudden, those add-ons became thorns in each other's side, and they broke away from this deal. Is this something that if there's a cooling off period, Donald Trump knows he's got his midterms coming up, Mark Carney knows that this is going to be tough sledding on this side of the border, do you expect this to be a very short reprieve, or do you think that this is where we go away for 30 days, figure it out, and then start those negotiations again?
23: All right, sports boy, if you want an analogy, let's go back to what happened with the Roberto Duran fight when he yelled, no moss, no moss. And what we don't want here is Canada just on its knees going, no more, stop. We can't take another beating like this. And the reality is our economy can't. I don't think this is over. I don't think it's over by a long shot. The problem is what about the short shot? What about what happens now? What about the downward pressure on our Canadian dollar that's going to happen? Because markets are going to become more pessimistic about Canada and Canadian growth, right? And a weaker dollar is not a joke. It gives exporters a little bit of protection because our products become cheaper in the U.S. But look at the flip side, Rob. The imported goods and machinery and equipment become incredibly more expensive for our businesses and our consumers. Forget the fact about Canadians traveling abroad that lose all their purchasing power. And then what about, you know, they're saying we're going to retaliate. Well, that has costs too, right? They say we're going to match the tariffs dollar for dollar. Does that put pressure on America? Well, a little bit, but nothing like what American pressure can do to Canada. So, you know, Canadian businesses using American inputs, higher costs, and you know that's going to get passed on to consumers. So you know you're going to have some inflationary effects. And now we haven't even gone to the medium to long-term effects of this, Rob. And this is just a long way of saying this better not be over. This can't be the end of the fight, or this country's in big, big trouble.
7: We've had a number of emails to the station this morning, none that have referenced me as sports boy, by the way, that have talked about, you know what, it's good to avoid a worse deal than no deal. And building domestic and international credibility can sometimes be a good thing. I had one that said, by refusing a bad deal, the government actually reinforces its message that Canada has the capacity and the will to say no when national interests are at stake. I know that that goes against the grain, but I think there's a lot of Canadians that are ready to roll up their sleeves and get, you know, a little deeper into this. I've always said, Eric, what's your pain threshold for this? And for that 5%, yeah, it's going to be backbreaking. But there's a lot of Canadians that are like, we're in this because there's a lot of pride at stake here as well. And I know that the numbers talking, you know, to an economist, but for Canadians right now that have been bullied over the last 18 months by Donald Trump, I think there's a lot of Canadians out there that are like, keep going, Mark.
23: Well, they can do that, and he basically has to keep going because this is his mantra, right, is that he's going to bring the U.S. to its knees. I heard him actually say that in a speech once, but this is what happens, in my opinion, when ego and hubris take over. This economy that we are at war with right now is 12 to 13 times bigger than us. It is the world's largest open economy, and as Chevy Chase used to say, we are not. And so there is no question. It is not an ambiguous statement to say that they need us much less then we need them. And I don't think the Canadians, it's okay to feel tough and you can, you know, put up a Mike Myers poster, but I don't think a lot of Canadians realize what they're up against. And this is a war we can't win, Rob. The best we can do here is mitigate damage. So my bottom line would be, pack up your ego and put it away, number one. And true, you know, if you really want me to pander to the left for a second, I will. It doesn't mean that Canada wakes up in recession today, right? It's the immediate direct hit that's relatively concentrated. The danger, of course, is the chain reaction, right? What if this is, as someone once said, as good as it gets, and exports fall, and investment gets postponed, and hiring slows, and the dollar crashes, and costs rise, and unemployment increases. And this chain of events isn't going to stop because Canadians are proud of their country. We've got to deal with reality right now. And the reality of this situation is we are losing.
7: Fair enough. But I'm going to throw some numbers back at you. The Trump economy as it stands right now is $40 trillion in debt. They've got 6.7% mortgages. They've got $5 diesel. And there's some pressures being felt south of the border. And they've also got an election that's 2 months away. So from a Canadian perspective, holding serve here could present a unique option here where there's pressure points on the other side of the border as well.
23: Yes. And I think that if you were dealing with, let's say, the Democrats or maybe another person in charge, that might have more resonance. But this is Trump and Lutnick and people like that. And I don't think that they scare easily. And I know where you're going with this. Yes, the U.S. economy has taken a bit of a beating as well. But we're talking about relatives here, not absolutes. In relative terms, the U.S. economy can take a beating once in a while. It is so diversified. It has so many trading partners. And it bounces back a lot faster than a small open economy like Canada. So I'm not sitting here and saying USA great, Canada terrible. Not where I'm going with this, because I'm not someone who rests on their ego or hubris or trying to prove a point. That's why I hate the whole elbows up approach, right? This has to be nuanced. There has to be negotiation. There has to be give and take. But at the end of the day, Rob, there has to be a deal for Canada. When you have a country that 65% of its real GDP is tied to the United States, we only have so many options. And the only option here is a trade deal. And as you and I spoke about yesterday, what we can't do is if those trade numbers say on the auto sector, if they come in at 15 or 20%, people have to remember that's not going from 50 to 20. It's going from 0 to 20. And that's going to be painful.
7: Eric, I wish we had more time. I appreciate the conversation today.
23: Thanks, Rob. Stay healthy.
7: All right. We'll go to the break here. More on the other side.
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7: I don't know whose iPad we stole this week, but the hip-hop instrumentals that we're playing are like really deep. They're not the pleasant Will Smith types. Like, we're going like super hardcore on a Saturday. I'm Rob Fay. Welcome back to the program. Broadcasting clear across this country. And it's been fun. We've had a lot of talk about the tariffs and all the stuff going on with the USA and Canada. I wanted to get into a story a little lighter. Why more clothing is being donated to charity and then getting thrown away? I think it's a really interesting story. Charlotte Gensch is a textile circulatory consultant, kind enough to join us bright and early. Charlotte, welcome to the program.
31: Thanks for having me.
7: Well, take us inside a charity thrift shop, for example. Like, what's the situation on the ground? How much clothing are they receiving? And why are they increasingly sending it to the dump instead of selling it?
31: Yeah, I mean, there's a lot of things going on. And some of the biggest things are that I think it's really hard for people to really understand just the volume that is actually being produced of clothing today. Like, if you look at fast fashion, and now we have ultra fast fashion with Shein and Temu, it's filling the market with clothes that is designed to be bought at very low prices and literally to just be worn a few times and then replaced. So it really reduces their potential for rewear, right? So that's one thing that's playing into it, is just that the stuff that's being donated is of lower quality, and there's also massive volumes of it. So, you know, it's actually, it doesn't have a long life cycle, and it doesn't have that opportunity to be reused. So that's one problem. Another problem is, you mentioned you've been talking about tariffs, and you know, in addition to tariffs and protectionist trade policies, there's rising transportation and fuel costs. Clothing costs a lot of money to move around. It's very heavy. Again, there's a lot of it. It's of lower quality. So the margins on recovering those items and, for example, sending them overseas to, you know, the global south, which where there's a big market for that stuff as well. All of that is really tightening. And so what we're seeing is just it's a problem of volume and of lower quality, essentially, at the end of the day.
7: Wow, that's really surprising. You know, the one thing that I have noticed in a couple of the secondhand shops that I go to, I love, if you haven't listened to the show, I'm a big garage sale guy. I love going to these secondhand shops. And some of the shops that I've noticed are starting to get almost comparable price-wise to the place where I could buy the clothes new. You know, like Value Village out here on the West Coast, I look at some of the blue jeans and I'm like, $69.99. And so I'm just sitting here, like, I used to think you go to the secondhand shop and you get something for 10 to 15 bucks and you get yourself a deal here. And I'm thinking to myself, thanks, Macklemore. But at the end of the day, my big fear here is that these stores, part of the reason is they're getting this influx of clothes, but they're picking and choosing only the best models that they can get the best return on investment on, instead of leaving maybe the partially torn jean that somebody can afford for $5 to $10. Instead, it's just getting pitched.
31: Yeah, I totally hear where you're coming from, and I think that's really valid. People have just realized the value that is left in some of these items, right? And so they're just trying to also realize that full value, and they're having to offset the cost of dealing with a lot of lower value items as well. So it's a bit of a vicious cycle. And also, you know, you mentioned the ripped jeans or buying something as is. That's another huge opportunity for us right now as a culture and as a system as this operates, because repair is another way that we can just keep some of those items that are worth preserving. You know, if you get like a Patagonia jacket or, you know, a high quality, 100% denim jean that's, you know, from the 90s, like those are the best jeans that's got a rip in it. If we could, you know, repair those and then put them out on the thrift store floor or sell them as is and, you know, at a lower price, because it's worth repairing, someone who has that skill might do it. I totally agree with you. I think that's a massive opportunity.
7: You mentioned in a conversation earlier this week, and it's a part of the reason that this even came on our radar, just about that you thought it needed to get worse before it gets better because it's been so out of sight, out of mind for so long, quote unquote, when you talk about these local landfills that are swelling with all these leftover clothes.
31: Yeah, absolutely. I mean, you know, I say that I'm not happy about it, but I do think it's what's going to kick this into a higher gear, right? Like, we've had an established system. It's worked really well. Clothing has been able to cycle, you know, through the charity shops to, you know, whether it's wholesale or export markets. And in some cases, there's very light recycling that happens in Canada. You know, that's starting to change a little bit. But, you know, typically it gets, you know, shredded and made into a stuffing or something, a rag or something like that.
7: Yeah.
31: Those are some of the most common things that happen to it. But I think, you know, it's, there's just so many, opportunities, and we need to actually, you know, kind of grab them by the horns, and there needs to be an economic incentive to do that. There needs to be, a buy-in, right, that happens. So, you know, once that problem is established and people are saying, oh, this is taking up space in our landfills, and, you know, that costs municipalities money and that kind of thing, I think it's going to start to really catalyze the change that we need to see.
7: You also mentioned something that I thought was really interesting, resource development from the waste perspective.
31: Mm-hmm.
7: What does that mean?
31: I feel really strongly about this point, and it's mostly about shifting the lens and the mindset with which we view our waste, because waste should be considered a resource. And if you look at the way that electronics are recycled, there's a term that goes around, and it's called urban mining, because there are literally precious metals in electronics, right? So there's a real, like, you can recoup a lot of value by extracting those metals from electronics. So, you know, you can get gold, you can get precious metals right out of these electronics that are, you know, that people are done with, rather than mining them anew. And I feel like I love that example. And how can we apply that to textiles, you know, like, they're a resource. What are we able to do with, you know, the cotton, whether it's, you know, having some kind of novel solution or way of processing it. And, you know, there's all of these interesting technologies coming up for sorting now for certain fibers or certain streams. And so, I really think that, you know, that could be a way of the future to really kind of close the loop, the circularity loop, as it were.
7: Charlotte Kent, she's a textile circulatory consultant, joining us here on Weekends, heard across the Chorus Radio Network. Before I let you go, Charlotte, for a listener who wants to make a difference today, what are their actions that they can take? Is it buying less? Is it maybe swapping more? Or is it even just advocating for policy change? Like,

0: more independent thrift, charity thrift stores in your communities aren't equipped to deal with those. They really just need you to give the things that are rewearable today, right? So the very first step is to just check what you're donating and check the place where you're donating to see if they can process those items that you are donating and make sure you're donating what they can reasonably sell, or can, find another life for. And never leave your donations outside of a donation bin. Never, ever, ever, let them get wet or store them improperly and then donate them. Don't treat thrift stores as a place to just give your waste, and take a little more accountability over what's happening to your
1: I
0: items.
1: think it's a great thing to finish on, Charlotte. Charities were never designed to be waste management systems. Point well taken. Charlotte, thank you for making time for me this morning. I love these kind of conversations, and I think we're better for them. So let's talk again soon.
0: Thanks for having me.
1: All right, Charlotte Gent, she's a textile circulatory consultant, taking us to the break here. When's the last time that you took a bag of clothes or a bunch of stuff, quote unquote, from your house and just dropped it off at your local charity? And again, I don't want to say that these charities don't want your goods, but just make sure if you're taking things to them that it's not just stuff that you would literally throw in the garbage. Like I can only imagine the things that pull up at the big doors of some of these organizations, because again, not everything is a perfectly placed pair of jeans that you decided you just don't fit anymore. Sometimes it's the cup that's got a crack in it, or the fork that's only got three tongs instead of four. I think I've got the right analogy there. But just make sure the stuff that you're taking there is decent in quality. And if not, just make the extra step and take it to the local dump. The dump takes everything, that I can say for sure. And I was reading this story thinking, man, that must be heartbreaking to know that there's people out there that need this clothing, that need these little pieces of, even if it's just plates and cutlery and iron that still works and isn't just ready for the garbage. These are things that people do need, but they're just getting inundated with stuff that doesn't even qualify as secondhand. And unfortunately, like I had just mentioned at the end there with Charlotte, these charities are saying, listen, we are not waste management systems, so please don't bring us your stuff that we can't resell, or we're just going to have to pitch it for you anyway. All right, we'll take a break here. When we come back, how about this? Scientists have created a virus using artificial intelligence. Here we go again with AI, but this is for good. They've created a virus using AI that can target and cure E. coli. I've got a doctor on the line just seconds from now who's going to tell us how they did it, why it helps, and how this could be the blueprint for more creations using AI that can help us with our health. I'm Rob Fay, back with that story next.
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0: Now, back to Weekends with Rob Fay.
1: Scientists are using artificial intelligence that can design viruses that can now target dangerous bacteria such as E. coli. And this is raising hopes for new treatments as antibiotic resistance grows. But the research also raises some important questions about safety and oversight, and we need to get into this. So Dr. Greg German is a physician, a microbiologist, and a clinician investigator. Doctor, welcome to the program.
2: I'm happy to be here, happy to answer your questions. I happen to love phages and like to target E. coli.
1: You're in the right place to talk about phages because that's where a lot of my questions are to go today. What exactly did the AI create and how different is this from a naturally occurring virus?
2: Great question. So phages in themselves are little tiny pieces of genetic material that can now help reprogram bacteria to make more phages. And so this was a very small phage. 5X174 is one of our smallest. It has 6,000 little bases strung together to produce about 11 different recipes or proteins. And so essentially it went into looking at about 3 million different potential variations and carving up around 300 or so different templates or designs to try and state what if each of those different recipes would be. And they were able to make adjustments and use predictive modeling to make it so that phages that were typically resistant were now susceptible to both resistant types of the same bacteria and then slightly different types of E. coli as well. So it was the most impressive thing about this is that they were able to do it by stitching the DNA pieces together and essentially printing the phage, just like we now 3D print certain plastics. They were able to 3D print the phage.
1: One question in my mind is already blown here. What is the advantage of using AI here? Like, could it dramatically reduce the time, the cost? What do you see as one of the biggest advantages?
2: So we are looking for ways of targeting antimicrobial resistance, and that ability to make a phage or print it and learn from what we've made from it allows us to have an opportunity to produce things even faster. Now, remember, if we're wanting to do an antibiotic, it's going to cost about $2 billion U.S. dollars and about 10 years worth of work to make one. But now we're talking about potentially printing an antibiotic against a specific sort of infection in the issues of days versus, you know, years. So it really does speed up the opportunity to now make it for a more sustainable system because there's so much that's involved in making anti-infectives. And now we're essentially getting a cheat code that allows us to target specific troublesome infections. And E. coli is one of the most important ones, especially for something I'm very passionate about, and that's urinary tract infections.
1: There is already related research in Canada, including a $25 million international trial led by Unity Health Toronto using phages to treat drug-resistant E. coli urinary infections. How close are we to seeing this approach used routinely in patients?
2: I'd like to say we have to get processes in place, Health Canada regulations. We have to get potential, we call it drug information numbers. So when they've actually been passed so that we can get to the next step and actually go to a pharmacy and get it. So what's neat about our clinical trial is we're asking two different streams of production to work together. One stream is what you would do for just traditional antibiotics. Another stream is more of a compounded or personalized process. And this is a little bit akin to the AI process where you're trying to generate it for a specific task. So even in our own world, right now, with experts from Belgium who are really good at fine-tuning and stretching and evolving phages to matter, while we also have two great production companies that have a strong track record of success with using phages, and we're going to be able to apply this to 220 women across 9 clinical sites in 3 continents.
1: What could go wrong, and how do scientists prevent an AI-designed virus from having perhaps unintended effects?
2: You know, there's a couple things that come to mind, one of which is surprises, where we have something that now binds in a way that it shouldn't, and we wouldn't have otherwise predicted it because it didn't have, let's just say, a natural pass-through process. there are processes on phages that allow them to last in our immune system for longer. And those things are not necessarily always characterized or able to be characterized that allow it to survive longer and maybe not trip the immune system. So we're still working through that. We also have a waste of time issue where it's going to say, hey, this is a really great AI score. It's going to be working the best ever. But we can't really say if that actually predicts it or not. When ultimately, from a safety perspective, anything we create, we have a general idea of what's in it. And things don't change that much from a virus perspective from one preparation to a next in any way that's currently anticipated as dangerous. Part of the work that we've done out of the University of Toronto is to show that phages over a century have been safe and effective for treating urinary tract infections. So we're already dealing with something that has a very high safety profile. Ultimately, it's going to be an issue of addressing surprises and managing expectations.
1: Dr. Greg German is a physician, a microbiologist, and a clinician investigator joining us here on Weekends, heard across the Chorus Radio Network. Before I let you go, Doctor, could AI-designed bacteriophages eventually become an alternative to antibiotics?
2: Those AI tools are already part of even our own grant process. So within the next 5 to 10 years, I do anticipate we'll be utilizing the best of what we can from AI to make our lock and key process, where we're actually asking for those phages to lock into the bacteria and make it so that we no longer have to suffer without a tool to fight resistance.
1: Feels like we're knocking on the door on a lot of really cool things in the next 5 to 10, maybe 15 years. Would that be a fair assessment?
2: Absolutely. We've talked about these things as like nanobot soldiers, where we're now able to design it in a way where we can tell them where to go and target. And it's not just for infections, like E. coli is the number one bacteria in our gut as well. And we can address non-infectious diseases as well, whether it be diabetes, obesity, inflammation in the gut. And so it can actually drive a lot more than just perhaps urinary tract infections, but our whole health system in general.
1: I think the generations ahead of us have something to look forward to. Doctor, thank you for your time today and especially your expertise.
2: You're most welcome. Thank you.
1: Dr. Greg German is a physician, a microbiologist, and a clinician at Unity Health Toronto. And I'm very grateful that he made time for us. I think it's a great concept, using AI to target some diseases out there. And I know that we talk about AI doom and gloom sometimes, but again, especially in the health sector, if we can get things done in weeks as opposed to years, I just don't know how you can turn your back on that. But I'm sure there's an argument to be had on both sides. Okay, I've had a couple of emails. Rob, when are you getting to open phones? That's true. We will have an open phone segment for those who are still going to be with us. Toronto's going to drop off here for the Vashi Capello show in just a couple of moments' time. But for the rest of Canada, we're going to open up the phones literally in about 20 minutes' time. And again, toll-free anywhere in this country at 877-399-9898. What we'll do is we'll take a break for news, weather, traffic, everything relevant to your Saturday morning. We're going to replay a segment of the interview that we had bright and early this morning with Reggie Cecchini. He's our Global News Washington correspondent. He had some tremendous insight into the breakdown in negotiations between Canada and the United States. So we will kind of get you up to speed with everything that happened late last night, and then we will open up the phones. I'm Rob Fay. 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Hey, I'm Rob Fay. 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
14: From the national newsroom of the Canadian Press, I'm Don Mitchell. No deal was reached between Canada and the United States in a last-ditch effort to put together a new agreement on trade and a reprieve from 50% tariffs on some Canadian goods. Talks failed yesterday in Washington, and Prime Minister Mark Carney subsequently summoned his negotiators back to Ottawa. In a statement just before Trump's 50% tariff deadline, Carney vowed Canada would retaliate with equal measures of its own. The new U.S. levy targets $28 billion in Canadian goods, ranging from hockey sticks and honey to essential oils and dairy products. As ABC's Stephen Portnoy reports from Washington, it appears each side is blaming each other for the failed talks.
15: U.S. Trade Representative Jamieson Greer says Canada walked away from the table just after it made new demands. A senior administration official telling reporters overnight that Canada was, quote, interested in additional concessions that the United States wasn't able to provide. Now, the view north of the border is that the White House was making last-minute changes, and Mark Carney, Canada's prime minister, now vows to retaliate, match the new U.S. tariffs dollar for dollar.
14: The collapse of trade talks has triggered swift reaction from Canada's business community. The president and CEO of the Canadian Federation of Independent Business says He's hoping more will come out on what happened and where Canada will go from here. Dan Kelly says the news is deeply troubling for thousands of small Canadian exporters who will likely end their U.S. sales, with some reporting it will kill their businesses. A full 40% of small exporters sell items on the new list of items facing levies from the United States. Elsewhere, South Africa's envoy to Canada says Ottawa risks falling behind its peers in building commerce in Africa.
16: High Commissioner Riaz Sheikh says Ottawa still sees African countries as mostly recipients of aid and security assistance, despite a Canadian strategy that calls for seeing the continent as nations with dynamic markets set for high growth. Sheikh's working to get Canada to sign a strategic partnership agreement with South Africa for key industries. He says that could lead to both countries having a regional springboard. Sheikh says South Africa is impressed with Alberta and Saskatchewan creating strategies to develop industries, and his country's also studying how Nova Scotia has digitized health and drug records. Jason Wide, The Canadian Press.
14: And finally, there were more drone and missile strikes exchanged by Ukraine and Russia today, with a combined 9 people reported killed. Ukrainian officials said that 3 were killed in the Kyiv region, 1 in a ballistic missile strike on the capital. 4 others were killed in southeastern Ukraine. Russia's defense ministry said that the strike hit a locomotive depot. Meanwhile, Moscow said a Ukrainian drone killed 2 children in Russia's south. The attacks come a day after a Russian drone attack on a shopping center in south-central Ukraine killed 16 people and wounded 130 others. This is the Canadian Press. In sports and Major League Baseball, Blue Jays slugger Vladimir Guerrero Jr. is expected to return to the Toronto lineup today in New York. He missed a week due to a head injury. The Jays kicked off a weekend series by dropping a 3-1 decision to the Yankees last night. Meanwhile, the Texas Rangers hold the 3rd wildcard spot in the tight American League playoff race. 6 teams, including the Blue Jays, are within 3 games of the Rangers. Minnesota and Cleveland are 1 game back. Toronto is a game and a half back. Third round action is on tap today at the CPKC Women's Open in Edmonton. Canada's Anna Wang is 7 shots behind Miyu Yamashita. The Japanese player is 14 under par, 126 after 2 rounds. And Wyndham Clark is making it look easy at the BMW Championship. He's bogey-free at Belle Reve in St. Louis, Missouri, with a pair of 64s, and he has a 1-shot lead at 12 under going into today's third round. From the Canadian Press, I'm Don Mitchell.
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0: Good morning, London, and welcome to another edition of the MedPoint Health Half Hour. I'm your host, Ron Young, pleased to be joining you here this morning, Saturday. As usual, we all talk things health, fitness, nutrition related on the show. And my, oh my, we are well on into August now, if you can believe it or not. Probably about 3 weeks, 4 weeks until school's back in. Unbelievable. But I'm here, you're here, and let's talk a little bit about what MedPoint has to offer everybody. We've actually had a really eventful summer. We've been hosting a lot of fitness in the park events with Sifton at the West 5 location. So if you wanted to check out some of that, you can always come on down. It's every Thursday between 6 and 7, and we'd love to have you there. It's a free workout. Sometimes working out in the sun is you just can't beat it, right? I mean, we only have a few more months of summer left and sunshine, and then we'll all retreat and hibernate into our dwellings. But get out there. It's West 5. It's a beautiful community there. You can get some fresh food and then take part in a workout and move your body around, get the blood flowing, get the muscles moving. We've also incorporated a new program for our members, and this is something that Lee Shand has been a wellness coach, has been joining us for a monthly seminar. And these seminars are touching on topics of sleep and stress. And if you're anything like me, you probably don't get enough sleep, and you probably have a lot more stress than most people. So I don't know. I have a lot of different outlets for that. I obviously like to exercise. I like to play music. But you know what? It's always helpful to have some extra feedback and stuff like that so that you can make sure that you're well equipped in dealing with certain situations, especially if you're only getting like 4 or 5 hours of sleep, or perhaps if you just have to do extra stuff at work, how to cope with stress, really. So a couple of cool things happening there within the events page. And, you know, if you don't know what MedPoint's all about, we do 3, 4, or 5 hour executive medicals. Of course, we also have a membership program where we will help you with our three pillars of healthcare. And it's a disease mitigation, healthcare navigation, and lifestyle modification, making sure that you stay healthy and happy for the loved ones and for yourself. So I know a lot of times people will encourage their significant others or family members to come to MedPoint, and that's great. Sometimes you just want to take your health in your own hands and make sure that you're, you know, you have somebody advocating on your behalf and really making effort to find, you know, shorter lines and get specialists that maybe your doctor doesn't know is accepting patients. So it's all about just making sure that you have healthcare options, because sometimes when you're limited, it can be long waits. It can obviously be challenging. So come down to MedPoint, get a full 3, 4, and 5 hour medical, and get started on the right track here as we go into the fall. And you know what? I find sometimes the fall is the trickiest time because, you know, Labor Day, you're kind of enjoying the last bits of summer, and then it's that kind of downward slide to Christmas. And we got Thanksgiving in October, and obviously, you start eating some warm comfort foods as we experience a bit colder weather in October and November. But that's why I wanted to chat a little bit about our 13-week program on this side of the show. And it's another thing that I think a lot of people gearing up for the fall want to commit to a routine, want to commit to getting into the gym more frequently, and want to commit to better health for themselves or, you know, for others. So our 13-week program was born years ago. I want to say it was probably 2015. It was actually our very own president and CEO, Alex Hannum, who was taking part in that. And he had kind of just gone through this program with one of our certified trainers. And it was 13 weeks. It started with a medical, getting all of his baseline results, having the bod pod done, having all of his blood work done, having everything checked head to toe, and then it was off to the races. 12 weeks of training 3 times per week, dietitian care, and a catered meal plan based on your customized results. And of course, check-ins quarterly check-ins at the halfway point, review with doctor, medical staff to make sure you're on the right track, and three-quarter end point to really take a look back, get feedback on your results, and to push forward to the finish line. It's a great program, I can tell you this. I've seen a lot of people go through it, a lot of success with it. A lot of people are motivated and determined, and having that chunk of time to say, look, these 3 months are going to be life-changing for me and my family, for me and my health, for me and my blood pressure, for me and my blood sugar, it goes a really long way. So, I mean, it's one of those things where, you know, very invaluable. I see a lot of people spending money on items, household items, big screen TV, faster car, et cetera, et cetera. And a lot of times we tend to neglect ourselves in these decisions. And you know what? If you're not around long enough to enjoy that fast car or that big screen TV and sound system, then it's not worth very much to you anyways. So I would encourage you to look at it. It's medpointfitness.ca. You can go on there. It shows the whole journey and all of what's involved. I think it's just a little bit north of $4,000, but it encompasses a wide variety of services, the medical, full comprehensive workup, the 36 sessions of personal training, the dietitian sessions, et cetera, et cetera, and all the performance testing. And the cool part about it is sometimes it is covered by third-party benefits, so sometimes you can get a bit of money back in your pocket from that program. So anyway, check it out. It's medpointfitness.ca. I encourage you to look at it, and we are going to take a quick commercial break. When we come back, more of the MedPoint Health Half Hour on 980 CFPL Radio.
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0: All right, welcome back to the second part of the MedPoint Health Half Hour here on an August weekend. Enjoying a lot of nice weather lately, and it's good if you can get out. Get out when you can. I mean, vitamin D is so important, and making sure that we feel refreshed, we get some sunlight, some energy. Nothing can beat it. Go for a run, take your dog for a walk, maybe get out for a bike ride, rollerblade, whatever you may do. Go out and do it. Enjoy the sunshine while we can, right? I hope that everyone's been enjoying the Olympic Games. Of course, that's been very interesting to watch as of late. And I just find it incredible, all the different types of sports that they have, as well as just seeing the world's best and how they stack up against Canada, how Canada's doing as well. very interesting to watch. And I just love seeing new stuff. Like, I was watching the 3,000-meter steeplechase, and it was really exciting. I mean, it's something about races where you cross the finish line first, or swimming where you touch the wall first, and not so much where it's left up to the judge's discretion. But, I mean, if that's your cup of tea, absolutely. I'm just here for it. I think it's great to see good competition. It's good to see tremendous athletes in different fields that we're not used to seeing. I love the bars. I love watching the bars. I love watching diving. I mean, incredible athletes. And, you know, quite frankly, it's something that we can all admire and maybe even just strive to perform better ourselves, right? I mean, that's why MedPoint has a lot of testing equipment, so that we can make sure that you're performing at your best. We got a BOD pod machine, a Fit3D machine, resting metabolic rate machine, as well as a cardio coach. And all of those will tell you different stats on how well you're doing with, you know, your body composition, your oxygen uptake, different things like that. And, you know, I will from time to time spare on hardball teams and stuff like that. So it's kind of cool to just see where you stack up and how you can improve. And actually, going back to some of my boxing training from Fight to End, the second season of that, had a lot of fun there. But I actually did my VO2 max testing from the cardio coach. I guess it would have been just before I started training. And I was around 40, and you know, for a lot of people that might not mean much, but it's milliliters of oxygen uptake per kilogram. And, you know, if you look into how efficient your systems are and how quickly you can utilize oxygen, get it into your body and get it to the tissues that need it, it's really quite a scientific approach, and that's what we really pride ourselves on at MedPoint. But I went from a 40 after the boxing training. I was up around a 48, I believe. And it was really cool just to see that, to know that I was breathing easier through training. Aerobically, I was more fit. My heart was pumping blood better. So we have all these things. If you want to try and be an Olympian, or you want to stack up and see maybe where you compare to some of these Olympian athletes, I'd love to have you by. I mean, you can always... email me directly, ron@medpoint.ca. If you'd like to take a tour around the facilities at West 5, it's beautiful out there. Of course, you can, you know, always reach out to me and I can tell you more about our services and stuff like that. But yeah, it's been very refreshing to watch the Olympic Games. The other thing I wanted to talk a little bit about on this side of the show is just about keeping yourself in check when it comes to nutrition in the summertime. I know it's obviously really easy to just barbecue meats, to indulge in cold beverages, but you know, if you want to have good success going into the fall, you need to make sure that you're getting a lot of different things into your body now that kind of sets a healthy foundation for you going forward. Because as soon as you start allowing a lot of junk pile up and a lot of red meats and everything like that, it's good to just kind of evaluate, where am I at here? What am I doing? And that's where our dietitian counseling comes in handy so much. We've got two dietitians, Jessica and Sam, and believe me, they're always busy. And I tell you this now because I want you to use your, you know, if you have any benefits or coverage or anything like that, use it now, because a lot of times people will get dietitian is very common coverage for people to get, but they have it and then they wait and then they think, oh shoot, I should use that, and it's already December. And of course, December, a lot of people start taking time off, appointments become sparse, and then you can't get in. But it's really crucial to seek guidance from our dietetic staff and to kind of get a meal plan and workout routine around that. So definitely encourage you, if you feel like you've been barbecuing a lot, or maybe just loading up on too much pasta salad or potato salad, it's definitely a great idea to get some of the dietitian care. And this month, actually, with our membership, Samantha's doing a seminar on brain health and how eating can affect your brain health. And I think that that's really critical, because a lot of times people think, oh, Food is directly correlated to my weight loss, weight gain. Food is directly correlated to my blood sugar spiking or dropping. But we don't often think in terms of this, you know what, I need to eat good, proper foods for my brain to function well. I mean, you're probably seeing it in the Olympics right now. These athletes are making sure that they're eating healthy. They're eating the right things that will fuel them. They're eating good stuff that will help their brain to develop, to stay concentrated, focused, to perform in peak physical capabilities. So it is crazy to think, oh my gosh, what I put in my body the night before will either help me or hinder me the next day. But believe me, if there's anybody who can tell you anything about that, it's got to be athletes, because you can be completely sluggish coming out the gate. If you had a heavy fat, meal the day before versus having kind of lighter carbohydrates, vegetables, stuff like that. So it all goes hand in hand. And, kind of midsummer, I think we need to start talking about what direction we want to take now. As people get to September, they want to have a plan in place because they're shooting towards something. School starts. Work starts picking back up. It's like everybody starts to migrate back into these routines. And I can't say enough how strongly I feel that you should be with us at MedPoint, doing a fitness regime, doing a dietitian counseling, or even at the very least, if you're already involved with something, getting a baseline test done to see what you're doing so that you can know what you're doing is translating to actually a successful, I'm on track with my goal, mentality. So it's really cool. Anyways, I know I've talked a lot. MedPoint has a lot of great services. I believe in it wholeheartedly. Obviously, why else would I be on the radio chatting about it? I've been with the company for about 13, almost 14 years, and it's always been a very good place to work. Great ownership. Good staff, strong individuals. We've got a lot of innovation with our equipment, and it's a place where we're not going to let you down. We're going to know your whole medical profile, work with you, give you what's best, and not lead you down the wrong tracks. Like, I just had somebody come in the other day, and they said, you know what, Ron? My trainer of the last 4 years, it was working me out way too hard for than what I needed. And, knowing where my fat burning zones are with my heart rate, knowing my body composition and how much protein I needed, knowing how much I burn off at rest with my resting metabolic rate, I've put all these things together in the ultimate equation here. And I know that what I'm doing is making more progress than what I've had the last 4 years. So super powerful stuff. You want to check us out. It's medpoint.ca or medpointfitness.ca. 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Of course, if you have any questions, comments about the show today, you can always email me. 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Stay safe.
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14: Now this update from the Canadian press. No deal was reached between Canada and the United States in a last-ditch effort to put together a new agreement on trade and a reprieve from 50% tariffs on some Canadian goods. Talks failed yesterday in Washington, and Prime Minister Mark Carney subsequently summoned his negotiators back to Ottawa. The collapse of trade talks has triggered swift reaction from Canada's business community. The president and CEO of the Canadian Federation of Independent Business, Dan Kelly, says the news is deeply troubling for thousands of small Canadian exporters who will likely end their U.S. sales, with some reporting it will kill their businesses. South Africa's envoy to Canada says Ottawa risks falling behind other countries by not moving quickly enough to expand trade with Africa. High Commissioner Riaz Sheikh says Canada tends to still view African nations mainly through the lens of aid and security rather than fast-growing markets. And there were more drone and missile strikes exchanged by Ukraine and Russia today, with a combined 9 people reported killed. From the Canadian press, I'm Don Mitchell.

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1: The federal government is temporarily suspending its fuel excess tax to help lower prices at the pump. But that pause is currently set to end after Labor Day. Now, the Conservatives want that relief extended right through Canada Day 2027. And that raises questions about affordability, government revenue, and the cost to you and me, the taxpayers. So joining us to discuss whether this pause should continue is Steve Mongrain. He's a professor of economics at Simon Fraser University. Professor Mongrain, thank you for being here today.
2: Thank you for having me.
1: Okay, so the federal government pauses this tax, and they'll do so until Labor Day, but the Conservatives want this until Canada Day of next year. From an economic point of view, is extending that a good idea?
2: For the moment, we have seen no reduction in the price of gas. Like, you know, we're about 20% higher than what it was before the Iran war starts. So the impact on consumer of stopping the pause will be quite significant. Like, we're talking for the moment about the excise tax is 10 cents per liter mm-hmm. for gas and 4 cents for diesel. When the tax is going to be lifted, we should expect the gas price to go up by at least 8 cents a liter, potentially all the way up to 11. So economists call that the pass-through, is that when a tax is in place or a tax is removed, company potentially adjust their prices. Because, you know, if there's lower demand because of an increase in taxes, they will bite the bullet and potentially absorb some of the price increase. But for gasoline, you know, like 60%, over 60% is crude oil and refinery. Taxes compose at least 30%. So that leaves retailer for between 5 and 10% of the price that you pay at the pump going for them. So they don't have, you know, ability to absorb the tax. They will basically pass it on to the consumer.
1: So there's an estimate that the tax suspension would cost the federal government about $2.1 billion for the 2026-2027 fiscal year. Is that a reasonable cost for short-term relief, or would that money be better spent elsewhere?
2: It's just when we think about, you know, a sum like that in billion is significant, but relatively to the total revenue from the federal government, it's small. It's like it's less than 1% of total revenue. So we're not talking about something that will have a great impact if the government decided to continue for another 6 months, for example, on the government revenue total.
1: Who benefits from this? Is it people who drive long distances? Is it commuters?
2: What happened is that gasoline tax is somehow what you call regressive. So that means that if we make abstraction from the very low income people who may not drive at all, that use transit and stuff like that, what happened is that as your income goes up, you may have a bigger car, you may drive more, but at some point, relatively speaking, you're not going to spend much more in gasoline than a mid-income person. So we're basically saying that a person of around 30,000, that tax relief represent about 0.15% of their income, while somebody that has an income over 180, it's 0.05% of their income. So there's, relatively speaking, we can say that mid-income people will be more armed by the stop of the pause than high-income people.
1: You see, that's funny because I'm glad I asked the question. I would not have thought that because, you know, I look at what's going on around the world and I thought, you know what, from the conservative government's perspective, this is a fair ask considering what's going on with the Strait of Hormuz, the world supply the way that it is. But at the same time, the numbers, as I'm hearing them, it's kind of like taking out of your right pocket and putting it into your left.
2: Yeah, but there's also things that we cannot ignore, as like the effect on the supply chains. Who are going to pay a lot much more is transport, agriculture. So what we could expect is that the price of all goods could potentially increase with the pause being lifted, because it will cost more to produce, it will cost more to transport goods, and especially in the agricultural sectors. Now, What is interesting with prices is that it's always more sticky on the downward than the upward. So when the government introduced the pause, we may not have seen a significant reduction in prices. So company are have the ability to basically increase their profit because now they have lower cost of transportation. But when the pause will be lifted and the cost will increase, we could expect that some of the good may increase in prices.
1: Steve Mongrain is a professor of economics at Simon Fraser University. He's joining us on weekends here, heard across the Chorus Radio Network. Whenever I hear about a full tax reduction that is passed on to consumers, my mind automatically drifts to whether or not this is going to be absorbed partially by the oil companies, the wholesalers, the retailers, before it even gets to me. Is that something, a bit of a pitfall here when it comes to these tax reductions?
2: So, yeah, so it's all depend on the particular good. It depend about how consumer react. It depend on if there's alternative. But when it comes to gas, there's not much alternative. A lot of the price you pay goes to multinational and crude oils that won't react much to a change in taxes in Canada. That leads the retailers that are the people that can adjust their price, and they're simply like, they don't have much to maneuver because it's 5 to 10% of the total price goes to the retailers. So what we should expect is this: if the price is lifted, probably gasoline will go up by a full 10 cents.
1: Not looking forward to that, Steve. I hate for you to be the doom gloom guy, but hey, very quickly before I let you go, bottom line, do you extend this to 2027 Canada Day like the Conservatives want, or do you just stay the course?
2: I think given the situation, given how much it costs, if that was me, I would advise to continue at least till Christmas to see what's happening with the Iran war. But even once if the Strait of Hormuz was open tomorrow, we will feel the pressure on prices for a long, long time because it will take a long of time to those. The oil to get to the refinery and to get to the gas station. So saying for another 6 months, that's not a bad idea at all.
1: Steve, it's a wonderful conversation. And if I'm driving around, I'm not pushing my gas pedal down as hard as I usually do. Thank you for the time today. It's a pleasure to meet you.
2: Thanks.
1: Yeah, this is going to be an interesting conversation because, again, the tax is currently paused. But unless the government extends that pause, drivers are going to feel this. And we're talking somewhere between 8 and 11 cents per liter, depending on how much that tax ends up getting passed along. I know that doesn't sound like much when you're looking at a single fill up, but if you do the math on the weeks and the months, it does add up, especially for commuters or families who are driving long distances. You think about people who have no realistic alternative to taking their vehicle. And to me, that's kind of where the debate becomes a little more complicated, because extending the tax pause, it's going to cost the federal government about $2.1 billion in the 2026-2027 fiscal year. And that's a significant amount of money. And yes, there are other priorities competing for those same dollars. But as Steve pointed out, when you compare it with the total federal revenue, it actually represents less than 1%. And his view was that continuing the pause for even another 6 months would not create a major impact on the government's overall finances, which to me makes a lot of sense. So what should the government do? I guess that's the million-dollar question, right? The argument for extending the pause is pretty straightforward. Canadians facing high fuel costs, and then adding another 10 cents a liter could put a lot of pressure on household budgets and, again, business costs. But the argument against is that the tax pause, it helps people who drive a great deal, and it benefits higher income households. And it might not directly help Canadians who rely on public transit or don't own a vehicle, but it raises the question of whether the same $2.1 billion could be targeted more effectively. At the end of the day, this is not simply about politics or aligning the federal budget. It's about what drivers are paying to get to work, what farmers and truckers are paying to move goods, and how those costs affect the rest of the economy. If the government has the ability to provide some relief in any form, then it should do the right thing for Canadians and extend that relief through Labor Day of next year. Some might consider that short term, but trust me, for another year, that would be a big deal for Canadians. All right, I got a question for you as we head to break. Why is Australia beef cheaper than Canadian beef? I got the president of the Canadian Cattle Association standing by. Tyler Fulton will join me to answer that question next.
3: 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That's R-O-B, F as in Frank, A-I. 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
1: Well, I don't know if you know this, but Australian beef is showing up in Canadian grocery stores at prices that are well below domestic beef. I think that's leaving shoppers asking why local meat is costing so much more. The difference may come down to climate, could be production costs, could be a smaller Canadian cattle herd, and who knows? I mean, it could be any of those things, but I figured let's go to the expert. I'm going to go to a Canadian rancher, Tyler Fulton. He's the president of the Canadian Cattle Association. Tyler, thank you for making time for me today.
2: Yeah, thanks for having me. It's a hot button issue right now.
1: Many Canadians are seeing Australian beef and it's priced well below Canadian beef. What are the main reasons, in your opinion, for that price gap?
2: Yeah, there's several, as you've mentioned, but I think it's right to call out there's a production system difference between the Canadian system and the Australian system that leads to a difference in quality. So in Canada, we're a grain finished product and it leads to a more marbled, just higher quality cut that's in greater demand in Canada, whereas the Australian system is largely more grass-based and has a shorter grain-fed period. So the result is a product that generally is just not as preferred. The other factor that is right to mention is there's a seasonality part to it. I mean, we're grilling season right now, and there's only a certain amount of cattle that are processed at this time for fresh beef to be available. And so I think when trying to match that consumption to what the available supply is, I think there's a necessity to bring in some other product and give consumers a choice.
1: Tyler, I know it's been a couple of tough years. I want to talk about your cattle herd that's been reduced by drought, high feed costs, and a couple of years of tight supply. How long, in your estimation, would it take for Canadian producers to rebuild the herd?
2: Yeah, so the great news about this, after really a 9-year decline to the lowest levels that we've seen in more than 30 years, last year we actually initiated a change in trend to growing. So we actually grew the cow herd, the cows, by 2.5%. And my expectation is that we'd actually see probably even more than that in terms of growth in numbers this year. But it's a long cycle. Most people don't understand that one cow can produce one calf, once a year. And so the only way that you produce more beef in the long run is by retaining some more of those heifers back to grow the mama cow herds. And that leads to, the greater beef production in the longer term. We're probably going to see a production increase in beef next year in Canada, but it all depends on conditions. Conditions in Canada, by and large, are really good. There's moisture conditions are really good. And so that, more than anything, as you mentioned, is probably the biggest factor that's contributing to be able to grow the national herd.
1: Could cheaper Australian imports help Canadian consumers because it adds competition and it lowers grocery prices? Or does this actually threaten the future of Canada's cattle industry?
2: Yeah, it's a really good question. And it is, it is kind of nuanced. But I think what we've come to understand is that we're benefiting from a great desire for consumers to choose beef over other proteins. It's kind of elevated our price levels up. And it takes a while, as we mentioned, to grow the supply. We're better off, I think, if consumers have a choice, another beef choice in the short term,

0: Rather than kind of forcing them to, to choose a different protein option, that they simply don't prefer. So, from, if you take a longer view on this, there is a necessity, a benefit to being able to trade and bring in product when there's a, as a short-term shortfall. And I think it's just right to acknowledge the fact that there's a lot of beef cuts or products that come off of a beef carcass that aren't in demand in Canada. And so we sell those abroad for a premium, a higher profit. And that actually works out better for the consumer here because it ensures that we can be more profitable without taking it out of the domestic consumer's pocket. So there's got to be a give and take with, with trade, and we just rely on, on trade to ensure that we can be consistent with our supply.
1: Tyler Fulton is the president of the Canadian Cattle Association. How is the industry? I know it's a generational thing in many parts of this country, and you've got, the grandfather working with the father that's working with the son or the daughter. Is that still alive and well in this country, or is it starting to dwindle just because of, how the times change?
0: No, I really feel like the beef sector is kind of the last bastion of of the family farm operation. There's 60,000 beef producer operations across Canada, and by and large, they're family run operations with an average herd of of between 60 and 100 animals. The thing that we take great pride in is the care of those animals, and it works because the incentives for for the health and welfare of those animals really mu very much aligns with the profitability of of our operations. And so I'm pretty confident that we'll be able to grow and maintain that family farm culture because there's an incentive to do so, especially with prices that are coming back to the farm level.
1: Well, I know it's been a tough sled for you guys for the last couple of years, so it's nice to hear that it's kind of trending upward, and I really appreciate your time, Tyler. I know it's an industry that kind of sometimes gets lost in the crosshairs with everything that's going on around the world, but thank you for the time today.
0: Yeah, no problem. Thanks for your interest. And we certainly appreciate all the support we've seen over the course of the last few years. It's much appreciated.
1: That's a great conversation with Tyler Fulton. I'm glad that we had him on the show, and I don't think we talk about this enough. I mean, we've got stations in Winnipeg and Calgary and Edmonton. I know there's a lot of stations in this country that pick this show up, and one of the things that we always talk about is the sticker shock, but we don't necessarily get into some of the reasons that the prices are so high for Canadian beef right now. So it's great to at least get the truth out there instead of us just assuming that we're getting stuck to by the man. But the Australian beef is a lesser quality. But when I go to the grocery store and I see two steaks that are $40 and I see two steaks that are $20, I'm sorry, I'm willing to give up a little on the quality side to make sure that I can actually bring a couple of steaks home. And I could get into Marbley. Dude, I worked at the Keg for 4 years. I've got it ingrained in my mind what a good quality Canadian steak is about. But you think of all of these cattlemen in this country right now that are desperately trying to get their cattle herds back to recovering after years of drought, and God knows what 2026 is going to look like with all the heat we're enduring. But you think of the high feed costs and the profitability. And although Canada's cattle and calf inventory is up, and again, it's, I think, 11.1 million on January the 1st, this is the first year-over-year increase since 2018. And that recovery is starting from what is, I think, a historically low base. There's still a need of support. There's no doubt about it. So even though one is 20 and one is 40, and you're not going to be able to afford it every single time, every time you buy Canadian beef, it does help our cattlemen. So again, not a call to put pressure on you, but at the same time, just listening to that conversation, yes, the numbers are starting to trend up, but they're going to need some year over year for, say, the next 5 years while they get everything going here. And the last thing we want to see is a deal with the United States or a deal with another country that really takes one of the legs out from underneath them. Okay, let's take a break here. When we come back, I'm going to be joined by a voice that's very familiar to the Vancouver market. We're going to be talking with SFU Professor Emeritus Lindsay Meredith. He's got one of the best marketing backgrounds in Canada. We're going to get into what has happened over the last 48 to 72 hours with the United States and Canada, but we're going to look at it from a consumer perspective, because I think we've talked tough about Trump and Carney and all the premiers getting their backs up, but what is it that we have when it comes to power? You're the consumer. At the end of the day, they can put liquor back on the shelves. They can do whatever they want. It comes down to whether you're going to open your wallet or not. So Lindsay Meredith and I will get into the marketing of how Canada can stay strong while having perhaps a concession or two for the United States. Good morning, Canada. I'm Rob Fay. 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
11: From the National Newsroom of the Canadian Press, I'm Don Mitchell. Prime Minister Mark Carney says last-minute changes by the U.S. in trade negotiations that he suggests were unfair are what prompted Ottawa to pull its trade negotiators from Washington without a deal to evade new U.S. tariffs. It means the United States is set to impose 50% levies on billions of dollars worth of Canadian exports today. After weeks of talks seeking to write up a new agreement, in response, Canada will retaliate with matching dollar-for-dollar tariffs. Nova Scotia Premier Tim Houston responded to the news by standing by Carney's move and suggesting the United States cannot be trusted or relied upon as it once was. The collapse of Canada-U.S. trade talks and new tariffs sparked swift reaction from Canada's business community.
12: Canadian Chamber of Commerce President Candace Lang is warning the new U.S. tariffs could force some small exporters to cut jobs or close their businesses. Lang called the collapse of trade talks a body blow to North American competitiveness, saying Canadians could lose customers and investment while Americans face higher costs. Unifor President Lana Payne says Canada made the right decision by walking away rather than accepting what she called untenable concessions. Prime Minister Mark Carney has announced matching retaliatory tariffs with supports for affected Canadian workers and businesses expected in the coming days.
11: Elsewhere, Canadians planning to vote in upcoming federal by-elections have until Tuesday to apply for a special ballot.
13: Three by-elections are set for August 31st in the ridings of North Vancouver Capilano, Chicoutimi-Lafayette in Quebec, and Beaches East York in Toronto. Special ballots are used for voters who wish to cast their vote by mail or at an Elections Canada office, and applications can be completed online or in person. Elections Canada says voters who request a special ballot 10 days or less before Election Day should plan to return it in person at their local Elections Canada office. Diana Mussina, The Canadian Press.
11: Over to the Middle East, Iran's president claims the world has accepted that his country has won the war with the U.S.
14: Iranian state media reported that President Masoud Pezeshkian said the war should end since Iran controls the Strait of Hormuz and hasn't given in to the demands of the U.S. Meanwhile, the U.S. ambassador to Turkey and special envoy for Syria made remarks that appear to contradict the official U.S. position on the Golan Heights. In other news, French President Emmanuel Macron and Saudi Crown Prince Mohammed bin Salman are expected to discuss bypassing the Strait of Hormuz during the Saudi leader's visit to Paris. I'm Rika Ann Garcia.
11: And finally, an American Airlines flight called for medical help ahead of a landing at Dallas-Fort Worth Airport yesterday, telling the control tower some passengers were burned by a laptop.
15: We have about 4 to 5 passengers that were burned by the laptop. The laptop is contained about mid-aircraft.
11: The flight, which was arriving from Atlanta, confirmed smoke was reported from a passenger's personal device. One person was treated on scene and has since been released. This is the Canadian Press. In sports and Major League Baseball, Blue Jays slugger Vladimir Guerrero Jr. is expected to return to the Toronto lineup today in New York. He missed a week due to a head injury. The Jays kicked off a weekend series by dropping a 3-1 decision to the Yankees last night. Meanwhile, the Texas Rangers hold the third wildcard spot in the tight American League playoff race. 6 teams, including the Blue Jays, are within 3 games of the Rangers. Minnesota and Cleveland are 1 game back. Toronto is a game and a half back. Third round action is on tap today at the CPKC Women's Open in Edmonton. Canada's Anna Wang is 7 shots behind Miyu Yamashita. The Japanese player is 14 under par, 126 after 2 rounds. And Wyndham Clark is making it look easy at the BMW Championship. He's bogey-free at Belle Reve in St. Louis, Missouri, with a pair of 64s, and he has a 1-shot lead at 12 under going into today's third round. From the Canadian Press, I'm Don Mitchell.
16: 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My name is Dunner. Thanks for joining us today on the Curious Cast Podcast Spotlight. 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
17: On a warm, quiet afternoon, Ottawa residents were preparing for the last long weekend of the summer. Ottawa, on Friday, August 29th, 1958, seemed like a perfect day, until 4:12 p.m. when the city was rocked by an explosion. Dishes shattered as they fell off the shelves, windows shook and rattled to the point of breaking. A 45-year-old man collapsed on his veranda from the shock of the blast. The switchboards of the Ottawa Citizen and the city's emergency services lit up like Christmas trees as calls came in to find out what happened. Had a factory exploded? Was it an earthquake or a prelude to a Russian nuclear attack? On the ground, they tried to determine where the explosion came from, but they should have looked up. I'm Craig Baird, this is Canadian History X, and today we are feeling the need for speed as we break the sound barrier and jet off on a journey on the Avro Arrow. The explosion that rocked Ottawa happened 45,000 feet above the capital as test pilot Jan Zarakowski flew the experimental Avro Arrow fighter jet faster than the speed of sound, causing a sonic boom that shook the city. It was a revolutionary jet, and within 6 months, it would be dead. And one phrase has echoed ever since. Dief killed the arrow. I have seen that comment dozens, if not hundreds of times. Anytime I post something about Prime Minister John Diefenbaker on social media, you can bet someone is going to write that. Diefenbaker has become the focus of all blame for the sudden cancellation of the Avro Arrow in 1958, but the story is deeper and more complicated than that. And to tell any good story, you have to start at the beginning. Aircraft played a critical role in the Allied victory during the Second World War, and Canada was central in getting those planes in the sky. Engineers like Elsie McGill oversaw the construction of hundreds of aircraft that would fly over the English Channel, while Canada's Commonwealth Air Training Plan prepared tens of thousands of pilots. Far from the reach of German bombers, Canadian factories were the perfect place to produce planes, and in 1942, the government created the Crown Corporation Victory Aircraft Limited. Located near what is Toronto Pearson International Airport today, the Moulton factory operated by Victory Aircraft was given blueprints and a Lancaster MK-1, a British bomber with the hopes of producing a new aircraft that could deliver bigger payloads at longer ranges. The factory got to work assembling the Avro Lancaster MKX heavy bomber, and it was one of the most complex aircraft ever created, with 500,000 manufacturing operations involved in creating 55,000 separate components. It took only 16 months to go from blueprints to the first test flight, which impressed the management at Avro in the United Kingdom. The UK wanted more bombers, and Victory Aircraft were happy to provide them. Production ramped up on the aircraft, with a factory workforce of 10,000 people, one quarter of which were women. Eventually, their efforts produced at the astounding rate of one aircraft per day. And by the end of the war, the factory had built a variety of planes, including 3,197 Avro Ansons, 430 Avro Lancasters, 6 Avro Lancastrians, an Avro Lincoln, and an Avro York. On November 11, 1945, Victory Aircraft ceased production, and the Canadian government sold the factory to Hawker Siddeley Group. That company used the factory for their new subsidiary, Avro Canada, which would eventually become Avro Canada. The war effort trained thousands of Canadians to produce high-quality aircraft and a highly skilled workforce, so it's no surprise that in 1947, the Avro XC-100 became Canada's first jet fighter, and it hit the skies for the first time on January 19, 1950. Designed by Avro, it was later renamed the CF-100 Canuck, and eventually 692 of them were built and entered into the service with the Royal Canadian Air Force in NATO bases in Europe and North America. On December 18, 1952, test pilot Jan Zarakowski took a CF-100 Canuck MK-4 prototype to Mach 1.1 as he dove from 14 kilometers above ground and broke the sound barrier. It resulted in the first straight-winged jet aircraft to achieve controlled supersonic flight, and while the CF-100 was an excellent aircraft, it was clear by the time it entered service that more power was needed, and Avro was going to be the one to give it. If you've seen the 2023 Oscar-winning movie Oppenheimer, you know the United States beat the world in developing the atomic bomb and used it twice on Japan, effectively ending the Second World War. This led to an arms race, and the Soviet Union caught up on August 29, 1949, when they tested their first nuclear bomb. The two countries pushed science further, and the atomic bomb became hydrogen bombs, which were more powerful, flexible, and cleaner than A-bombs. Throughout the early 1950s, the Cold War escalated as the United States and the Soviet Union built up nuclear arsenals, and as the threat of nuclear war increased, Canada sat geographically right in the middle of the two superpowers. To detect Soviet bombers flying over the Arctic, the United States and Canada developed early warning radar systems. The Pine Tree Line, along the United States-Canada border, was built in 1951 and was the first coordinated system for early detection. Two more radio lines, the Mid-Canada Line and the Distant Early Warning Line, were developed in 1956 and 1957. Now that the United States and Canada had the power to detect approaching Soviet bombers, they just needed a way to intercept them and enter the CF-105. By the early 1950s, Avro Canada was a leader in aerospace and a major contributor to the Canadian economy as it employed thousands of people and its supply chain employed several thousand more. The Royal Canadian Air Force was looking for supersonic missile-armed jets that could combat Soviet bombers. The Canuck was fine, but it was ineffective against new bombers that could fly faster for longer distances. From 1952 to 1953, Avro and the RCAF discussed creating a new, revolutionary aircraft for a two-person crew with a range of 550 kilometers at low speed and 370 kilometers at high speed. It needed to be able to reach a cruising speed of Mach 1.5 or 1.5 times the speed of sound and maintain that speed at 21,000 meters while being able to handle turns of 2 Gs with no loss of speed. Within 5 minutes, the aircraft had to go from engine start to an altitude of 15 kilometers at Mach 1.5 without losing energy. And this was a tall order, but Avro Canada was up for the task because they had some of the best aerospace minds in the world at their disposal. In May 1953, Avro submitted their C-105 design, and 2 months later, the RCAF accepted the proposal, giving them the go-ahead to start the project. And at first, it would be limited in its overall scope, as Avro was provided $27 million for flight modeling. But after the Soviets tested a hydrogen bomb in August 1953, the budget for the Avro CF-105, or Aero as it became known, was upgraded to $260 million, and the RCAF requested 5 Aero Mach 1 flight test aircraft, the first version of the aircraft, followed by 35 Aero Mark 2s, the upgraded second version of the aircraft. Avro had the money. Now, they needed to build these new aircraft in a very short amount of time. On September 30th, 1953, Avro purchased a jet plant near Malton, Ontario for $17.5 million to allow them to build a complete aircraft from airframe to jet engines in a Canadian factory. A spokesperson stated, "Never before has a Canadian company been capable of building a plane from top to bottom. We have always had to buy various parts for the aircraft. Now we can design and put one together on our hook." Born in Winnipeg, Avro President Crawford Gordon Jr. had been the leader of Canada's wartime defense production under C.D. Howe, the Minister of Munitions and Supply, during the Second World War. Considered one of Canada's greatest business minds, he took over as president and general manager in October 1951 and helped solve several problems in the development and production of the CF-100. Working alongside him was James C. Floyd. He was born in England and worked for A.V. Roe before moving to Canada in 1946. By 1952, he was Avro Canada's chief engineer. To meet the strict deadlines set by the RCAF, the Avro Aero program changed how it created and tested prototypes. Typically, a small number of prototypes were built and flown, which was time-consuming and delayed building of production models. Instead, Avro set up a production line first and tested production models rather than prototypes. And as tests were complete, Avro could incorporate changes into the design and full production would start immediately. But before they did that, they had to create 9 free flight models. These models were smaller than the actual Aero and were mounted onto rocket boosters to test how they reacted at supersonic speeds. 6 models were tested over Lake Ontario and 2 were tested over the Atlantic Ocean. The test proved successful and only a few design changes were needed, mostly focused on wing profile and positioning. This is when the first rumblings of budget cuts reached Avro offices. As early as 1953, senior Army and Navy officials were questioning the program because funds were being diverted to the Air Force. Regardless of the rumors, though, Avro was moving full steam ahead on the Aero.
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17: In October 1954, R.K. Anderson, Avro's assistant industrial engineer manager, spoke in front of 250 scientists, engineers, and technicians at an international meeting and stated their new program would be ready by 1956. He didn't name the arrow, but most believe that's what he was talking about. By 1955, news reports filtered out about a new aircraft being developed by Avro, and on September 16th, the Regina Leader Post reported that the new aircraft may not have a pilot due to the stresses of such high speeds. It said, "At 1500 miles an hour, a plane is approaching the heat barrier in which ordinary metals such as steel tend to give way. The heat is caused by friction between air and the aircraft. It is believed the pilot will have little to do than take it off and land it, and even this may be done automatically." In February 1956, the Royal Canadian Air Force demanded changes to the fire control system so they would be similar to the firing system in development with the Americans on their Sparrow missile program. The RCAF felt this system was more accurate and a better fit for the Aero. Avro objected to implementing this new fire system because further testing would delay unveiling the plane and increase the costs. But the RCF stood firm and the new system was developed for the Aero. By the time the Aero was ready to debut, it was unlike anything anyone had ever seen. Weighing in at 20,000 kilograms, it had a 15.2 meter wingspan and was capable of speeds faster than any jet in its class. With a top speed of 2,104 kilometers, it could fly from Vancouver, British Columbia to St. John's, Newfoundland in just over 2 hours. It could also reach nearly twice the speed of sound and an altitude of 53,000 feet. The refrigeration system of the plane was also so powerful it could produce 23 tons of ice per day, if one wanted it to produce ice, that is. Inside, there was 17 kilometers of wiring and a control mechanism strong enough to lift six elephants standing in an elevator. Now completed, it was time for its big unveiling, and the day turned out to be one of the most important days in human history, but not because of the Aero. Major events can sometimes be overshadowed by another momentous event on the same day. This is what happened on the morning of June 25, 2009, when 1970s icon Farrah Fawcett died of cancer. As news of her death spread 12 hours later, Michael Jackson died. News of his death caused websites to crash, Google believed it was under attack by hackers, and global internet traffic increased by 20%. It was a major event, overshadowed by another, which is what happened on October 4th, 1957. On a warm autumn day, 12,000 gathered at the Avro plant to see the Avro Aero emerge from the hangar, and the paint was still wet. Ian Austin, a journalist in attendance, said, "It swept back Delta wings and early electronic flight controls gave it the look of tomorrow, as did its blinding white, matte black, and day-glow orange paint." Air Vice Marshal Hugh Campbell said, "The Aero, including its missiles, flight trail, and fire control systems, we believe will become a very important component of North American air defense." Everyone wanted to touch the plane to make sure it was real. One man in the crowd broke through the rope cordon and ran to check out the wings and belly. Several others kicked the tires, which were set to 200 pounds of pressure. Others stuck their fingers in any vent they could. Jan Zarakowski, the test pilot who would take the plane to the sky, said, "She'll do. Easy to fly. She'll be the easiest flying plane ever built." And the final cost of that first plane? $6 million. But amid the hoopla, several reporters raised concerns. There was a worry about the noise. Anyone living within 3 to 4 kilometers of the plane would have their home rattled by the sonic booms. The Calgary Herald questioned if it would be even useful by the time it was ready to roll out. It said, "Will the Aero, which will not be in a squadron service until 1961, be outdistanced soon by rockets? This is the real contest the Aero face, not against Russian bombers, which she can magnificently demolish, but against the timescale of rocket missilery, which has rapidly compressed her useful fighting life." The article added that no matter what the concerns were, there was no way the Arrow would be cut from production because by 1957, it was one of the biggest employers in Canada. It stated, quote, "It should be said, if only for the benefit of the 20,000 Canadians whose jobs depend on the project, that in the current defense economy, the Arrow is as safe as a church." The Ottawa Citizen speculated that the jet could be used to carry nuclear bombs and Canada's involvement in building bombs. Its headline said, "Avro's new jet as platform for launching H-bombs." So what overshadowed the Arrow on October 4th, 1957? Sputnik. On the other side of the planet, the Soviet Union sent Sputnik 1 into low Earth orbit, and it changed everything. Sputnik was a simple polished sphere 58 centimeters in diameter with four external antennas broadcasting radio pulses. Humanity had entered the space age. The small satellite orbited the Earth at a speed of 8 kilometers per second at a height of about 500 kilometers above the Earth. After 6 months, Sputnik re-entered the atmosphere, and in that time, it had orbited the planet 1,440 times. Within 12 years, humans would walk on the moon, and in 60 years, spacecrafts Voyager 1 and Voyager 2 would be traveling outside the solar system. Sputnik had also changed the art of war. Since the first atomic bomb was dropped in 1945, destructive instruments of war were transported by bombers. The arrival of Sputnik meant the nuclear bomber would be fast becoming extinct in favor of intercontinental ballistic missiles. No matter how fast the Arrow could fly, it would be no match. The death of the Arrow began the day it was born.
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17: A month and a half after Sputnik fell back to Earth, the Avro Arrow took flight for the first time with Jan Zarachowski at the helm. I've mentioned him a few times already, but waited to delve into his impressive resume until now. Zarachowski was born in 1914 in present-day Ukraine. As a teenager, he learned to fly gliders before joining the Polish Air Force in 1934, and he graduated a year later. When Germany invaded Poland in September 1939, Zarachowski took his outmoded PZL P7 trainer to the air against 7 German planes. He damaged 1 before he was forced to retreat after his guns jammed. When Poland was defeated, Zarachowski made his way to England using forged documents. Thousands of Polish Air Force pilots like Zarachowski joined France and England to fight the Germans. Zarachowski took part in the Battle of Britain in 1940 before he was reposted as a flight instructor. Following the war, he remained in Britain to train pilots because he was considered to be one of the best aerobatic pilots in the United Kingdom. He would fly 30 different types of planes, and following the war, he moved with his family to Canada and became a test pilot for Avro in 1952. He had ice in his veins and nerves of steel, and on March 25, 1958, he was ready to make history at 9:53 a.m. when he took the Arrow on its first flight. It lasted 35 minutes and was problem-free as Zarachowski put the aircraft through its paces. After the flight, Zarachowski, a man of few words, said it had excellent handling and, quote, "It's a beauty." 9 days later, on the Arrow's third flight, it went supersonic. On the 7th flight, it broke the sound barrier at 50,000 feet while climbing. A top speed of Mach 1.98 was reached, but engineers said it could be pushed further. And with such favorable outcomes, Avro began working on the Arrow Mark II. But dark clouds loomed on the horizon, and before the decade was over, the revolutionary aircraft would be dead. The Avro program was amazing, but it came at a very high cost. The jets were expensive, at $6 million each, or $63 million today. An estimated $400 million was put into diverting funding from other military programs. Sputnik rewrote the book on nuclear warfare, and while the Avro Arrow was one of the fastest jets in the world, other countries like France, the United Kingdom, and the United States were already developing their own comparable jets, and the Avro Arrow had another enemy: politics. In 1948, Liberal leader Louis Saint-Laurent became Prime Minister, and Canada underwent a transformation. Under his watch, the Trans-Canada Highway, St. Lawrence Seaway, and Trans-Canada Pipeline were all initiated. Canada took its first steps towards Medicare and the creation of RRSPs and a strong social safety net during this time as well. The Liberal Party had governed Canada since 1935. The Progressive Conservatives were led by the dynamic John Diefenbaker. He had a fiery speaking style, and he was very magnetic. Thousands would attend his rallies around the country, and on June 10, 1957, he won the election and became Prime Minister of Canada with a minority government. Government spending had increased since the end of the Second World War, and now in power, Diefenbaker looked to cut costs. Avro Arrow was firmly within his crosshairs. It also didn't help that Crawford Gordon Jr. and Diefenbaker didn't see eye to eye. Gordon was closely tied to the Liberal Party while Diefenbaker led the Progressive Conservatives. After their first and only meeting, which lasted barely 20 minutes, Diefenbaker called Gordon a rude drunk who puffed smoke in his face. And Diefenbaker didn't drink nor smoke. Two of his advisors, Minister of National Defense, Major General George Perks, and Chief of Staff Committee Chair, General Charles Foulkes, recommended abandoning the Arrow in favor of the new American-built Bomarc missiles. Things got worse for Avro on March 31, 1958, when another federal election was held and Diefenbaker won the largest majority in Canadian history. On April 22, 1958, the Defense Research Board advised the government against any sort of cancellation because the Avro would be a useful weapon system for several years to come. The future of the Arrow hung in the balance and depended really on what the Russians would do next. The Ottawa Journal reported, if the Russians moved towards ICBMs, the Avro would be obsolete. If they continued with bombers, the Avro would have an impact. The newspaper stated, such a government decision would be changed overnight if intelligent reports out of Russia provided reliable information that the Soviet Union planned to halt bomber production soon. On August 11, 1958, Major General George Perks, the Minister of National Defense, requested that the Arrow program be cancelled, but the Cabinet Defense Committee refused to do so. In September, Perks again put forward the request to cancel the Arrow. The request included a plan to install the Bomarc missile system in Canada. The Bomarc missile was the world's first long-range nuclear-capable ground-air anti-aircraft missile. Diefenbaker entered Canada into an agreement with the United States to purchase 56 Bomarc missiles, which would be deployed in Quebec and Ontario. The missile system also cost less than half the Arrow program. The committee accepted the installation of the missile system, but again refused to cancel the Avro Arrow program. The committee wanted to wait until a major review of the program would be available on March 31, 1959, but Diefenbaker already had his mind made. He said it was obsolete, adding, there is no purpose in manufacturing horse collars when horses no longer exist. Amid all the uncertainty, though, Avro continued to work on its revolutionary plane. On August 2, 1958, the second Avro Arrow took flight and remained in the air for 75 minutes. 3 weeks later, it hit 1,400 kilometers an hour and reached 50,000 feet. But for the government, success meant nothing.
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17: On February 20th, 1959, thousands of Avro employees went off to work, and then in a flash, everything changed. In the House of Commons, Prime Minister John Diefenbaker stood up and declared that the Avro program was dead. The decision had come down to costs and the fact jet fighters were going to be obsolete as we entered the missile age. Diefenbaker had agreed to purchase Bomarc missiles from the United States and couldn't afford to do both. Avro management was completely caught off guard. They had known the program was in jeopardy, but they did not expect a decision before March 31st. The company hoped to fly the Arrow Mark II before then and set new world speed and altitude records to gain public support. Crawford Gordon said, "We have received wires from the government instructing us to cease all work immediately on the Arrow and the Iroquois program at Malton and by all suppliers and subcontractors. As a result, notice of termination of employment is being given to all employees. We profoundly regret this action. But we have no alternative since the company received no prior notice of the decision, and therefore, we were unable to plan any orderly adjustment." With the news of the program's demise, Avro Canada laid off 14,528 employees. There was speculation that the move was meant to embarrass the government and force it to walk back its decision, but Executive Vice President Fred Smee said there is no alternative after the program was cancelled. The Avro Aero supply chain was impacted as well, and another 15,000 people lost their jobs. The day of February 20, 1959 has become known as Black Friday in the aerospace industry. The Aero staff were not the only ones caught off guard by the decision. The Ottawa Journal reported the House of Commons was shocked, stating, "It was evident by the hush that fell over the House this morning that the members had not expected the pronouncement of the Aero death sentence almost 6 weeks ahead of deadline." Liberal leader Lester B. Pearson called for a complete review of defense policy, stating, quote, "Where are we going from now on this vital matter?" General Charles Foulkes

In defense picture requires difficult decisions, and the government regrets the inevitable impact of it upon production, employment, and engineering work in the aircraft and related industries. Diefenbaker added, the examination had been made in light of all information available considering the probable nature of threats to North America in future years, the alternative means of defense, and the estimated costs. The conclusion is that the development of the Aero should be terminated now. An attempt was made to provide the completed Avro Aeros to the National Research Council of Canada as a test aircraft, but the council refused it because they couldn't supply spare parts, staff, or trained pilots. Then, in a shocking decision, the government ordered the destruction of all Avro Aero planes, blueprints, models, and designs. And many are still baffled by this. But in July 1959, the engineering marvels of their time were unceremoniously cut to pieces by blowtorches. The Victoria Times columnist reported, the remains were left on a concrete flight apron to be taken away and disposed of as scrap metal. Rumors swirled that Diefenbaker ordered all evidence of the plane's merits destroyed to avoid future embarrassment, while others said it was for security reasons. Some believed the CIA was involved in terminating it because it could outperform their own top-secret U-2 spy plane. Amid the destruction, a story emerged that Air Marshal W.A. Curtis had hidden an arrow away. In 1968, he was asked if the rumor was true, and he said, I don't want to answer that. And while no intact, full-sized Avro arrow has ever been found, the legend persists that there is one somewhere out there in Canada. It's not easy to hide, and after 7 decades, if you haven't found it, it likely doesn't exist. Full-sized working arrows may be long gone, but in 2018, one of the test models was discovered. Below Lake Ontario, a small bit of history and an engineering marvel was found covered in sediment. The official death of the arrow, much like a rock thrown into a pond, caused ripples, affected many people, and took down a politician. It is unknown if the Avro program would have been cancelled regardless of the government in charge. It was a costly endeavor during changing times, so it could have just been a matter of time. Blair Fraser of Maclean's wrote that, unfortunately for John Diefenbaker, his name will always be tied to a death in Canadian aerospace innovation and the joy he got from it, stating, quote, never, not even in June 1957, as Prime Minister Diefenbaker met the press with such well-earned glee as when he announced the discontinuance of our all-Canadian supersonic fighter aircraft, the Avro Aero. Charles Lynch of the Ottawa Citizen reported, I for one am convinced the program would have been carried through but for Mr. Diefenbaker's open hatred of the Avro Company, which he regarded as a pork barrel operation. Diefenbaker tried to counteract this view when he stated, it was a beautiful aircraft, but I had to make, in the finality, that decision. When one's faced with a problem like this, there's a higher source of strength. If one doesn't have that strength, he can never bear the attacks made on him. I knew that a great industry that had been established would be weakened, but it was right to end it. But then, he bought 66 second-hand Voodoo fighters that could only go half the speed of the Aero, and then the Bomark missile program also hurt him. That system was met with immense criticism in the 1960s as the anti-nuclear movement grew, and that led to the program being abandoned. The Voodoo aircraft and the Bomark purchases amounted to more than the entire cost of the Aero program, with little to show for it. Diefenbaker canceled the Avro Aero only a month after his huge election victory, but it hounded him for the whole time he was in power and beyond. 3 years after the cancellation, Conservative candidates dealt with angry Canadians, especially in southern Ontario, who spoke of the loss of the Aero. In the 1962 election, Diefenbaker saw his record-setting majority reduced to a minority government. A year later, his government was out, as Lester B. Pearson and the Liberals were returned to office. The Progressive Conservatives would not win another majority government until Brian Mulroney in 1984. By 1967, Diefenbaker was out as leader, and would spend the rest of his life until his death in 1979 as a backbencher in Parliament. The demise of the Aero was disastrous for Avro. By the time the company closed its doors in 1962, 25,000 people had lost their jobs, and assets were sold for $15.6 million. Avro president Crawford Gordon Jr. never recovered from the Aero's cancellation. Out of a job, he spiraled, and by 1966, his wealth was mostly gone as he battled alcoholism.

0: he died in New York City of liver failure. His friends said he drank himself to death, unable to get over the demise of the Arrow. The Arrow was canceled nearly 7 decades ago, but the legend has only grown since then.
1: It is the great what if. There's an allure to the Arrow that captures the public imagination, but I think more than anything, it really was a sense of what if we had finished and actually put it into production.
2: Back in the 1950s, they didn't have computers to test designs. If you wanted to see how something flew, you fired it into the air. So they built prototypes and launched them from this very tarmac. They were 3 meters by 2 meters, or taller than me, but the same wingspan. Put another way, they were 1/8 the size of the Avro Arrow.
0: Pieces of the Avro Arrow have turned up over the years and found their way into museums. The Canadian Air and Space Conservancy has a full-sized replica, while the Avro Museum in Calgary has a flying replica. The nose section of the original Arrow with the words "Cut Here" written on it is on display at the Canadian Aviation and Space Museum in Ottawa. In 1997, a 4-hour miniseries called The Arrow was released on CBC starring Dan Aykroyd as Crawford Gordon. It garnered the highest viewership ever for a CBC program, and it won 6 Geminis in 1998.
3: You know the story, when the RCAF said Mach 2 fighter, 2 place, 1,000-mile range, the British said it was impossible. The Yanks tried twice and failed. They said, "You're dreaming." We said, "Fine, we'll build it right here in Toronto." And now you guys, my guys, are saying that it can't be done, that they were right?
4: Now, that's the rocket that we use to get the model up to speed, and then the onboard sensor tells me...
5: Come on, baby.
4: Damn it! But we did it according to your specs. The specs have changed.
6: We did it.
7: Arrow 201. You cleared for takeoff.
8: Although the government canceled the project and destroyed the prototypes, the Avro Arrow remains for Canada a world benchmark in aerospace achievement.
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1: From the National Newsroom of the Canadian Press, I'm Don Mitchell. Prime Minister Mark Carney says the gap in negotiations with Washington on securing a new trade agreement was too wide. The failed talks mean 50% tariffs on billions of dollars in Canadian exports to the U.S. took effect at 12:01 a.m. today. In a press conference this morning, Carney explained how a last-ditch effort to reach a new trade deal collapsed due to last-minute changes.
2: In recent days, the United States proposed new terms that were uneconomic, unfair, and undermined the net benefits for Canada and called into question the reliability of any deal. In short, they asked too much and they offered too little.
1: Carney added counter tariffs will hit the U.S. starting next month. He says Canada is walking away from a bad deal and will seek to diversify trade abroad. The collapse of trade talks between Canada and the U.S. triggered swift reaction from the nation's business community. The Canadian Federation of Agriculture says tariffs could disrupt supply chains, make food more expensive, and undermine farming businesses on both sides of the border. The group is urging leaders in Washington and Ottawa to go back to the negotiating table to come up with a swift resolution that protects the competitiveness of the North American agriculture sector. More than 16,000 doses of the Ervebo vaccine have arrived in Congo as the country continues to grapple with the fastest Ebola outbreak in history. The country's health minister said the doses arrived via air in the capital of Kinshasa late last night as part of 70,000 doses expected from the World Health Organization. The current Ebola outbreak involving the rare Bundi Bojo virus is being blamed for just over 2,500 deaths out of roughly 5,000 confirmed cases. With that, several Canadian humanitarian aid workers say Canada's mandatory 21-day Ebola quarantine is hindering its response to the epidemic. It's forced some to stay home or cut their deployments short. At least 11 Canadians with highly valuable expertise have had to cancel their assignments with MSF, also known as Doctors Without Borders, due to the quarantine measures. MSF Medical Policy and Advocacy Advisor Adam Houston says some of those Canadians would have been deployed to other humanitarian efforts in the conflict-ridden region, and that the measures have affected more than just the Ebola response. And finally, a quiet hobby is getting a dose of adrenaline as the world of competitive puzzling has taken off after the pandemic. Rebecca Waddell says she got into puzzle racing as a way to add excitement and community to her hobby. Waddell says she started with online events, but it's better in person.
3: I like the competitive part of it, like that you're going up against other people. I always find the in-person events are the most exciting because you get that adrenaline rush from it. Because you're in the same room, you're really pumped up and focused.
1: The Canadian Jigsaw Puzzle Association says its national competition saw almost 1,000 competitors this year. That's up from 200 at the first one in 2023. This is the Canadian Press. In sports and Major League Baseball, Blue Jays slugger Vladimir Guerrero Jr. is expected to be in Toronto's lineup for Game 2 of a three-game series in New York today. He missed a week due to a head injury. The Blue Jays kicked off a weekend series by dropping a 3-1 decision to the Yankees last night. We're just over a week away from the U.S. Open tennis tournament, and it looks like the world's top player won't be competing. Here's ABC's Ashan Singh.
4: World number one Jannik Sinner announced that he is out for the Grand Slam, saying yesterday that that right knee injury that's kept him sidelined since Wimbledon simply needs more time. That's a huge loss. Sinner was on a tear, having already won 6 titles this year and was a finalist here in New York last year. But some good news for tennis fans. Defending champion and Sinner's rival Carlos Alcaraz says he will be coming to New York, returning after 4 months away with a wrist injury. And without Sinner, that opens the door even wider for Alcaraz.
1: And third round action is on tap today at the CPKC Women's Open in Edmonton. Canada's Anna Huang is 7 shots behind the leader, Miyu Yamashita. From the Canadian Press, I'm Don Mitchell.
5: 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My name is Dunner. Thanks so much for joining us again this week. We are live on Chorus Radio News Talk stations from Vancouver to Toronto and all points in between. All right, let's get on to today's show. It's a special episode from the award-winning Ongoing History of New Music series. While most of us absolutely love music, how much do we really know about the music that we love so much? Music historian Alan Cross has, over the past 20 or more years, aimed to change all that. On this show, you'll learn details about your favorite artists, records, and more that you simply won't find anywhere else. The show celebrated its 1,000th episode last year and has no signs of slowing down. Our second of two featured episodes today comes courtesy of the ongoing history of new music with Alan Cross, and it's right here on the Curious Cast Podcast Spotlight.
6: Sometimes it may not seem like it, but everything in this universe is connected in all kinds of unseen ways. Humans have always known that chaos is a capricious and fickle thing, something that can show up when you least expect it. I find this aspect of history fascinating. There's the butterfly effect, the concept that a butterfly flapping its wings in China will set off a complex domino effect in the atmosphere that somehow results in a low-pressure wave blasting from Africa across the Atlantic, causing a hurricane in the Caribbean. Now, that really doesn't happen in the real world. This was a metaphor created by a meteorologist and mathematician named Edward Norton Lorentz back in 1963, when he discovered that a minuscule change in atmospheric conditions, he ascribed a value as tiny as 0.00127, could make an enormous difference down the road. This shows why it's so hard to forecast the weather. A little difference can add complexity and instability to a very large system. Remember that Treehouse of Horror episode from The Simpsons where Homer accidentally turned a toaster into a time machine? He travels into the past where he manages to screw up the future multiple times by making tiny, tiny mistakes. This is based on a 1952 short story by Ray Bradbury entitled A Sound of Thunder. A man named Eccles goes back in time and kills a dinosaur, and when he returns to the present, everything is different. We hear about black swan events, these random things that no one expects and no one could have possibly predicted, yet they happen, and suddenly everything changes. COVID-19 was an example of that. Whatever spawned the virus, bats, infected animals in a wet market, a lab leak, it started as something very, very small, but ended up changing the lives of everyone on the planet. We can also apply this sort of investigation to the world of music. If you pick a topic or thing, you can often trace it back to something that illustrates the wonderful and awful randomness of the universe. This is another episode that I call Connections.
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6: Hello again, I'm Alan Cross, and welcome to another show about the unseen and unknown connections that exist in the universe of music. And like previous shows on this topic, I'm hoping that by the time we're finished, you won't look at certain things the same way ever again. Now, full disclosure, this series was inspired by a BBC show called Connections, hosted by James Burke. He masterfully wove together stories about history by pulling on threads that, at first glance, had nothing to do with each other. Yet out of all this chaos and complexity, our modern life was born. Can we do this with rock music? Absolutely. It requires a ton of research, some serious imagination, and all kinds of unexpected discoveries, but it can be done. And just wait until we get to the end of this particular episode. I have one theory that I think will completely and utterly blow your mind. Let's start with something fairly simple. The term rock and roll. It is connected, if we follow things far back enough, to firing flaming rats out of giant cannons. Let me explain. Humans have been trying to blow stuff up for centuries. The Chinese came up with gunpowder sometime in the 9th century, and they used it for both fireworks and as weaponry. And this is where the rats come in. An army would stuff live rats into long, hollow tubes packed with gunpowder. They would then shoot the rats, now completely on fire, toward the enemy. You can imagine the psychological effect that had. Gunpowder also led to the concept of a bomb, an incendiary device that exploded with great force, destroying people and property. Such devices were also put to use in excavating mines to get at coal or whatever minerals were down there. The trick was in setting off the bomb without hurting yourself. In 1745, a British physician named William Watson invented the first version of the blasting cap. It used an electric spark ignited from a distance that would set off some gunpowder, resulting in an explosion. 5 years later, Benjamin Franklin refined the idea, and over the next 100 years or so, various inventors figured out ways to safely blow stuff up using a version of Watson's original design of a blasting cap. But there were still dangers. Blasting caps could explode on their own. It wouldn't be a big bang, but depending on the design, it could be enough to really hurt someone. Over the decades, many blasting caps went astray, sometimes in places where they could be found by unsuspecting children, which is exactly what happened to Lewis Hardin on July 4, 1932. Lewis was out in a field near his home in rural Kansas, and he found a funny-looking thing on the ground. It turned out to be a dynamite cap, a blasting cap. It blew up in his face, and he was permanently blinded. Fortunately, he had a loving sister who looked after him, reading him book after book after book. She read him philosophy, myths and legends, and plenty of science. And somewhere along the way, Lewis vowed to become a composer of music. He went to several schools specializing in teaching music to the blind. He got a scholarship. He learned music theory from books written in Braille. And Lewis became pretty adept. In 1943, he moved to New York, determined to meet the most famous conductors of the day. Standing outside stage doors, he eventually met Leonard Bernstein, Arturo Toscanini, Benny Goodman, and Charlie Parker. Many days were spent performing on the street, and Lewis became well known and loved by the city's jazz musicians. Sometime in 1947, he started calling himself Moondog. He once knew a dog that loved to howl at the moon, and he liked that imagery. He even wrote and recorded an instrumental piece called Moondog Symphony. Now let's listen to the original 78 RPM release on a label called SMC. Here is Moondog playing drums, maracas, gourds, bells, Chinese blocks, cymbals, and even a hollow log.

Now let's slide over to Cleveland and radio station WJW, where a fast-talking DJ named Alan Freed was making a name for himself by playing R&B records by black performers for an audience of white kids. One of the records Freed loved was Moondog Symphony. It was raw, tribal, and had a beat that he could talk over. So he basically co-opted Moondog Symphony as his own. Freed started referring to his radio show as the Moondog House, and he was king of the Moondoggers. He also started hosting the world's first rock concerts, something that he called Moondog Balls. Now, the original Moondog didn't know any of this, until Freed got a job at WINS in New York City, where he continued his Cleveland Moondog shtick. Moondog heard about it, and he was incensed. So, in 1956, he filed a lawsuit against Freed and WINS for infringement. "You can't call anything Moondog. I'm the original Moondog," he said. "I have been since 1947, long before that Freed character started using my name." Moondog won the case, and Freed had to pay $6,000 in damages and also had to promise that he would never use the word Moondog again. This created a professional crisis for Freed. He needed a new catchphrase. After calling together some buddies for a drinking session, someone, maybe Freed himself, came up with the idea of going back into the history of R&B records, specifically a 1951 release by Billy Ward and the Dominoes called 60 Minute Man. This was released on Federal Records in the spring of 1951, and Freed would have certainly played this on his show in Cleveland. And yes, this record was all about sex, the ability to go on for 60 minutes, or in African-American slang terms, rockin' and rollin' them all night long.

Freed also knew that this black slang term for sex went at least as far back as the 1920s, at least on record. And it had probably been in use as a slang term for much longer. And so the story goes that Freed decided to call what he did and the music he played on his radio show rock and roll. He knew what it meant. The kids in the audience knew what it meant. But white parents had no clue. So it was the perfect secret code. And it worked great. Freed was monstrously popular in New York. And because he declared that he played rock and roll records, all this new music, and remember it was brand new, was branded as rock and roll. He even tried to trademark the term so no one else could use it, but that didn't work out. From Freed's radio show, the term spread everywhere. And thus, a new genre was born that endures today. So, the next time you go to a rock concert and they have pyro, just remember that all this began with the Chinese firing flaming rats at their enemies.

0: Our next connection stories involves another long and winding road. In 1805, a Swiss physician named Gaspard Vaisseau was inundated with patients suffering from a sudden high fever, a stiff neck, and very bad headaches and seizures and confusion. Many of them died. Autopsies revealed that the protective membranes that covered the brain and spinal cord, membranes known as meninges, were terribly inflamed. Vaisseau was also a student of the history of medicine, so he may have realized that this was a condition first described by Hippocrates. But this 1805 outbreak in Geneva seems to be the first widespread epidemic. Vaisseau called the disease meningitis. Meningitis was a ferocious disease with a mortality rate as high as 90%. If a patient did recover, there was inevitable damage to the nervous system, which included deafness, epilepsy, and changes in behavior. It wasn't until 1944 that penicillin proved to work against bacterial meningitis, but it was powerless against viral meningitis. The disease can spread easily, too. Coughing, sneezing, using shared utensils and cigarettes, they can all transmit meningitis from person to person. Sometime in 1963, a 7-year-old boy from a rough part of London named John fell ill. He was always playing outside with his friends. And because it was London, it was always raining, which left pools of standing water. And because it was a rough part of London, there were rats. And those rats loved those pools of water. John contracted spinal meningitis, probably from playing in those puddles invested with rats in his yard. He got very, very sick. Hallucinations, headaches, nausea. He was taken to St. Anne's Hospital, and John slipped into a coma that lasted for 7 months. He didn't make it home for an entire year. When he was finally discharged, John just wasn't the same. Not only did the illness wipe out 4 years of his memories, he couldn't remember his name, he couldn't remember his mom, his dad, or anything, but the constant spinal taps he had to endure as part of his treatment left him with a permanent curvature of the spine. He also eventually remembered the indifferent and sometimes cruel treatment he received in the hospital. So imagine coming home and not remembering anything. You're now about 8 years old. John says that it was a struggle, a fight to figure out who he was. His memories did come back over a period of about 4 years, but the whole time shaped him for the rest of his life. He suffered tremendous guilt for not knowing everything his parents did for him during the time he was ill. One of the neurological legacies of meningitis, along with a slight hunch from the curved spine, was a piercing stare. And personality-wise, there was a change in behavior. John became a contrarian, a questioner of the status quo, and fiercely independent. Those were the behavioral side effects of the disease. He was bullied in school, something that taught him to fight back. At 15, he was kicked out of school because he wouldn't listen to any of his teachers. His father hated his long hair, so while he did cut it as ordered, he also dyed it green.
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0: Meanwhile, John was determined to reclaim the forgotten parts of his life. So he became a voracious reader, spending time alone in his room or at the library. His other passion became music. The Stooges, David Bowie, Alice Cooper, Captain Beefheart, they were all favorites. By 1975, John was hanging around with a bunch of other misfits at a clothing shop called Sex. It just so happened that the place was run by a wannabe fashion mogul and music manager named Malcolm McLaren. And he had the idea of forming a band that would become a living, breathing advertisement for his store. McLaren was impressed not only by John's self-made I Hate Pink Floyd t-shirt, but by his stare, that hunch, and his slightly green teeth. John auditioned for lead singer of the band by singing along to Alice Cooper's I'm 18 on the store jukebox. He got the gig, was put together with three other hangers-on, and they became known as the Sex Pistols. And we all know the massive effect they had on not just punk, but rock music, period. How different would our music have turned out had it not been for a bunch of rat-infested puddles in the Holloway area of North London?

0: I want you to hold on to that thought about Malcolm McLaren and his clothing shop on the King's Road in London. Our next connection story involves that. This is another episode in an occasional series I call Connections. The goal is to bring together seemingly unrelated bits of history to explain why things are the way they are today. And as we pull on some of these threads, we're led down some interesting rat holes. And here's another one. Back in perhaps the 14th century BC, the Mycenaeans of the ancient Greek civilization invented something called a fibula. It was a metal device consisting of a pin used by both men and women to keep their tunics in place. They worked, but they often fell off, leading to some, embarrassing moments. The fibula endured for centuries, pretty much unchanged. Then, in 1849, an American mechanic and inventor named Walter Hunt had a problem. He owed $15, a huge sum at the time, for services rendered by a draftsman who drew up plans for some of his inventions, and this guy demanded to be paid. Hunt was forced to devote any profits from his next invention to paying off that debt. Fortunately, he had an idea. He took a fibula design and added a clasp that covered the point and kept it from opening. The pin itself was bent in a circular twist in the middle, creating a spring. And that spring and that clasp kept the fibula from opening. No more getting stuck, no more clothing falling off. And he called it the safety pin. To raise money to pay off that debt, he sold the patent to a company called W.R. Grace for $400. That's about $15,000 in today's money. The draftsman was paid, and Hunt went off to invent a new type of shirt collar, a machine for making nails, and a boat that could be used in icy waters.
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0: Every time he sold off the patents cheap, meaning that despite his prolific output, he never became rich. Meanwhile, W.R. Grace made millions off his safety pin. Now, safety pins are extremely useful, especially for tailors and seamstresses, parents with children in diapers, and anyone who needs to hold a couple of pieces of cloth together without having to resort to a needle and thread. Specialized versions even became useful in certain areas of medicine and surgery. Fast forward to the very late 1960s. Richard Myers dropped out of high school after his father died and moved from Kentucky to New York City with a dream of becoming a poet. And while some of his works did get published, even in Rolling Stone, being a poet isn't exactly what you'd call a lucrative gig. By 1972, he was playing guitar in a band called the Neon Boys. In 1973, they convinced the owner of a country and blues bar to give them a Sunday night residency. That bar was CBGB, and over the next half dozen years, it became ground zero for the birth of punk rock. Soon, Richard Myers was going by the name Richard Hell, and the Neon Boys had morphed into a group called Television. Richard's attitude and image were very punk, even for anyone who had started to apply that word to a certain type of music. Richard was also desperately poor. Again, there wasn't a lot of money coming in from the poet gig, and the Neon Boys and Television weren't exactly cash cows. With absolutely no choice, Richard began wearing his clothes until they fell apart. Actually, beyond that. Even after they started tearing and the stitching wore out, he would hold together his shirts and whatever else with, you guessed it, safety pins. This is where we come back to Malcolm McLaren. He'd come to New York with the idea of scouting a band that he could manage. And as he was making friends with the New York Dolls, the group that would become his first client, he spotted Richard and his safety pin heavy wardrobe. Malcolm thought this was brilliant, a fashion statement like no other. And when he went back to his clothing shop in London called Sex, he told his partner, the future superstar designer Vivian Westwood, about what he'd seen. And together, they started making clothes for their customers that used a lot of deliberately and strategically torn fabric held together with safety pins. These outfits were a huge hit with their clientele, the very same people who were part of the still coalescing punk rock scene in London. Punk rock fashion started to involve liberal use of safety pins, something that continues today. So the next time you see a punk kid decked out in gear featuring safety pins, know that none of that would have happened without the ancient Mycenaeans, an inventor who consistently sold himself short, and a very poor poet-musician from Lexington, Kentucky. Hey!

Blank Generation from the Voidoids, featuring Richard Hell, the punk who accidentally made the safety pin fashionable. For our next set of connections, we're going to link a deadly volcanic explosion to The Cure. Okay, here's how it's done. The Earth's crust is broken up into a series of tectonic plates that are slowly rubbing against each other. Along the fault lines, we see active volcanoes that periodically lose their minds. Mount Tambora is in Indonesia's Ring of Fire, a highly active volcanic zone caused by strong tectonic activity. Before 1815, Mount Tambora was over 14,000 feet high. But then on April 5th, 1815, a series of eruptions began, followed by a massive boom on April the 10th. It was the largest volcanic explosion in recorded human history and the biggest of the last 10,000 years. It was heard 2,000 kilometers away, and the resulting shockwaves traveled around the world several times. The top 1,500 meters of the mountain were blown off, injecting 129 cubic kilometers of dirt and dust and whatever into the atmosphere. This was very bad for the people of Indonesia and Southeast Asia, but it was also bad for the climate of the planet in general. There was so much CO2, sulfur, dust, ash, and various aerosols introduced into the atmosphere that a significant amount of solar radiation was blocked as this cloud drifted everywhere. 12 months later, the entire planet saw the year without a summer, where temperatures dropped between 1 and 4 degrees Celsius. That meant cold, dreary, and rainy summers. Crops failed. Rivers that normally flowed all year round froze over in the winter. And when the sun did come out, the sunrises and sunsets were wild displays of red, orange, and yellow, thanks to all the dust. It was during this summer, on the shore of Lake Geneva, that 18-year-old Mary Shelley and her future husband, the poet Percy Bysshe Shelley, visited some friends in a mansion called Villa Diodati. What was supposed to be a nice, warm summer vacation was cold, stormy, and wet. It was awful. There was nothing to do but sit around inside. During a particularly bad stretch in June, the group entertained themselves by telling ghost stories. And it was during those dark, miserable nights that Mary came up with the plot for a novel that she would call Frankenstein, or the Modern Prometheus. There's an argument to be made that Frankenstein was the first science fiction novel, but it also laid the foundations for gothic literature, stories of horror, romance, and the supernatural. Other authors picked up on that thread, setting their stories in gloomy, isolated castles featuring melodramatic characters who are in the throes of madness and death. Dracula and Wuthering Heights are just two examples. Beginning in the 1920s, stories of vampires, Dracula, and Frankenstein were made into movies, kicking off an endless supply of monster and horror movies for the next several decades. By the time we got to the 1960s, this ultra-noir look at the world had begun to affect music. Jim Morrison and the Doors were definitely influenced by gothic styles. Just think of songs like The End from their first album. The Velvet Underground went in this direction. And even Alice Cooper brought a cartoonish view of gothic thinking to the mainstream. When punk rock started to blow up in 1976, young artists began looking for inspiration beyond blues-based rock. Given the tough economic times in the UK, many drifted toward the dark thoughts they were having about their prospects and life in general. At the same time, rock had become more theatrical. Think David Bowie and all his characters, the British glam scene, Lou Reed and his shifting image, and the New York Dolls and their whole shtick. What we got was a lot of costumes and makeup. Dramatic and overwrought Victorian-era clothing, the kind of clothes Mary Shelley or Bram Stoker might have worn, came into vogue, and it paired well with some of the music being made. In January 1979, Bauhaus released a 9-minute debut single entitled Bela Lugosi's Dead, with lyrics about vampires and bats and bell towers. Around the same time, Joy Division emerged out of Manchester with dark songs sung in a deep and dramatic way by singer Ian Curtis, who of course died by suicide in May 1980, adding even more drama and gloom. There were plenty of other like-minded groups too. Susie and the Banshees, Magazine, Alien Sex Fiend, the first single from Kate Bush called Wuthering Heights, in case you forgot, and The Cure. It only seemed natural to describe these groups and their music as gothic, or goth for short. Writers like Dave Marsh and Nick Kent began to use the term. And more groups followed. Adam and the Ants, Nick Cave and the Birthday Party, Sex Gang Children.
And fans, always looking for a little bit of fun, started adopting uniforms made of velvet, capes, collars, ruffles, and makeup, largely drawn from Gothic Victorian England. Clubs with names like the Batcave gave them a place to gather. Today, goth rock is one of the largest subgenres of music on the planet, stretching around the globe, including Indonesia. I visited a club there once, and the first song I heard was from the Sisters of Mercy. And I wonder how many people in that dark room realized that this song was only possible because of one of their volcanoes that exploded just over there back in 1815.

0: 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We'll speak of how a harvesting machine resulted in the birth of rock, plus how something from off-world made music possible in the first place. 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
0: This is another show about how everything in the universe is connected, if you look hard enough. I have two more stories that look at music from a height of about 35,000 feet, and even higher. And let's start with a man named Eli Whitney. Starting in 1619, Africans were brought to America to work as slaves. Many ended up on the cotton plantations in the Deep South. It was cruel, inhuman, backbreaking work that all had to be done by hand. And as demand for American cotton increased, so did the demand for slaves to do all the unpaid labor. But then technology intervened, and a machine called the churka, a cotton-picking machine from India, was introduced into the United States. This idea was taken up by Eli Whitney to create the cotton gin, a shortened version of the cotton engine, which he patented on March 14, 1794. His invention could clean up to 50 pounds of cotton lint per day,

world's demand for cotton fabric, plantation owners had the opportunity to use this technology to scale up. And the only way to scale up was to acquire more land. And where did they grab a lot of that land from? The former slaves, who had their 40 acres. They were either bought out for a pittance or chased off their property. Meanwhile, there were former slaves who never got any land or had no interest in staying on a farm in the Deep South, thanks to pervasive racism and institutional barriers like the Jim Crow laws. This led to something known as the Great Migration. At least 6 million blacks moved from the American South to northern, midwestern, and western states. This began in the late 1800s and really kicked off by about 1910. It was a major, major demographic shift with major, major social implications. Just one of those implications has to do with music. Some of these people relocated from the countryside to cities like New Orleans, where old black music, some of it dating from hundreds of years earlier, continued to morph and evolve, and the result was jazz. Others moved to places like Memphis and St. Louis, where blues traditions took root and became their own thing. Similar resettlement to Chicago, Indianapolis, Cleveland, and Detroit also resulted in vibrant and exciting black music scenes. These sounds eventually mixed with other genres, country, western, hillbilly, and folk. Blues arrangements became more sophisticated and elaborate. New rhythms were introduced, resulting in what we now call rhythm and blues. And by the time we get to the early 1950s, all these sounds are commingling. And this was the birth of rock and roll. Three other things happened at the same time. First, the big radio networks from New York that used to provide programming for radio stations all across the United States turned their attention to a new thing called television. Those national radio shows were canceled, leaving hours of the broadcast day empty. So the cheapest way was to fill those hours was to hire a guy for $50 a week to spin records. As a result, the number of radio DJs went from about 250 in the entire country to more than 5,000 by the end of the 1950s. Most of them got to pick their own music, and many of them were into rock and roll and rhythm and blues. With so many DJs and so many radio stations, big and small, playing this music, it spread fast. And there was a new audience. Before World War II, the standard path of growing up was you were a child, and then, boom, you were an adult. After the war, a new demographic group was invented, the teenager. Not quite children, not quite adults, but somewhere in between. And there were a lot of them. These were the young baby boomers. And after the horrors of the war, they wanted their own world. And that included their own music. And that music was rock and roll. The fact that their parents hated it made it even better. Still not done. Then something happened in a lab. Engineers were looking to replace the vacuum tube, the device that powered radios, TVs, and virtually every other electronic device. Vacuum tubes were fragile, power-hungry, generated a lot of heat, and took up a lot of space. In 1948, a team at Bell Labs unveiled the transistor, a miraculous replacement for the vacuum tube. It allowed for bulky electronic devices to be made much smaller and more reliable. The first transistor-powered device was a hearing aid. The second was a radio. The transistor radio was a game-changer. For the first time ever, music was completely portable. You could take your radio anywhere with zero hassle. Teenagers demanded them so they could hear their rock and roll on their terms and schedule, and, most importantly, away from the prying ears of their parents. Now consider this. Rock and roll on the radio was the social media of its day. New ideas and concepts and messages traveled far and wide, reaching every corner of North America and beyond. So this means the transistor radio was a delivery mechanism for the musical revolution, the social revolution, the political revolution, and the sexual revolution that followed through the late 50s and into the 1960s. And now, rock is one of the dominant drivers of culture on planet Earth. For this time to happen, we needed the transistor, the teenager, the cross-pollination of music, the Great Migration, the cotton gin, and when you get right back to the beginning, the horrors of slavery. So it seems appropriate that we play a song about the cotton gin, and believe I think I found one. At least that's the title of this song by a band called Swear Jar. I can't make out what they're singing, but okay, sure.

0: One more connection story. And like I said a while ago, this one could really blow your mind. It starts about 40,000 years ago. For the previous 260,000 years, Homo sapiens lived out a primitive lifestyle, and they shared the planet with a number of other humanoid species like the Neanderthals, the Denisovians, Homo floresiensis, and Homo erectus. But 400 centuries ago, not a long time considering the age of the Earth, Cro-Magnons suddenly evolved into modern Homo sapiens, modern humans, while all the other species disappeared. Humans may have had an advantage because our brains quickly got bigger. Well, okay, why? This is wild. It's just a theory, but it's also backed by a lot of science. So let me walk you through it. About 1,000 years earlier, we're now at 41,000 years before today. A star, 200 light years away, went supernova. We're not sure which one because there doesn't seem to be any trace of it left. But we know it existed, and we know it blew up because of records left in ancient tree rings indicating spikes in radiocarbon. Those humans on the side of the planet facing the part of the sky where this star blew up would have seen a sudden, dazzling flash of light, creating a whole new thing in the heavens, larger than the full moon. It remained in the sky day and night for almost a month, and then slowly got dimmer before fading away entirely after about a decade.
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1: From the National Newsroom of the Canadian Press, I'm Don Mitchell. Prime Minister Mark Carney says the United States trying to restrict Canada's ability to strike new trade deals contributed to the collapse of negotiations seeking to avoid new American tariffs. At a press conference today, the PM explained why Canada walked away from a so-called bad trade deal with Washington. Carney accused the U.S. of making several last-minute demands and changes. Well, with a new trade deal off the table, Canada is set to match Washington's new tariffs dollar for dollar, and that the levies will target sectors such as steel, dairy, appliances, agriculture equipment, pulp and paper, and electronics.
2: This is a focused response. A focused response to protect and defend our industries and allow them to compete with U.S. products in the Canadian market. In the coming days, we'll release details of these new tariff measures which will come into force the Tuesday after Labor Day.
1: News of talks breaking down and the departure of Ottawa's trade negotiators from Washington has many in Canada's business community reacting. The Canadian-American Business Council is urging the two countries resume negotiations. The group says the costs imposed by tariffs will ripple through supply chains and raise prices in both countries. The council adds it will discourage investment and slow economic growth in Canada and the United States, putting jobs at risk. Elsewhere, a new report says modern vehicles have become complex digital hubs that constantly track and record what people do and suggest users should be aware of these risks. The findings come from Quebec's Committee on Ethics in Science and Technology. The 64-page study identified 12 major privacy risks, including cybersecurity, location tracking, and unfair insurance practices. The head of the committee, Luc Began, adds that because many skip reading the terms and conditions for their cars, it's crucial people be aware of the risks to make informed decisions. The death toll in the Russia-Ukraine war continues to climb amid more exchanges of missile and drone attacks in the past day, which have contributed to a combined 10 deaths.
3: In the aftermath of the attack on the shopping center in Ukraine, which took place a day earlier, rescue efforts are underway. In Kyiv, Ukrainian officials said that one person has died in a ballistic missile strike. Russia's defense ministry said that the strike hit a locomotive depot. Ukrainian authorities said that around six other people have been killed in two other regions of Ukraine in separate strikes. Meanwhile, in Russia, authorities said that a Ukrainian drone strike killed at least three people, including children, in the southern region. I'm Rika Ann Garcia.
1: And finally, video sharing social media platform TikTok has reached a $400 million settlement with the U.S. Justice Department over children's privacy. It ends a 2024 lawsuit alleging the company violated federal children's privacy laws. The U.S. Department of Justice says the platform will pay $300 million immediately and another $100 million after an order vacates an earlier consent decree against its predecessor company, Musical.ly. This is the Canadian Press. In sports and Major League Baseball, Blue Jays slugger Vladimir Guerrero Jr. is expected to be in Toronto's lineup for Game 2 of a three-game series in New York today. He missed a week due to a head injury. The Blue Jays kicked off a weekend series by dropping a 3-1 decision to the Yankees last night. We're just over a week away from the U.S. Open tennis tournament, and it looks like the world's top player won't be competing. Here's ABC's Ashan Singh.
4: World number one Jannik Sinner announced that he is out for the Grand Slam, saying yesterday that that right knee injury that's kept him sidelined since Wimbledon simply needs more time. That's a huge loss. Sinner was on a tear, having already won six titles this year and was a finalist here in New York last year. But some good news for tennis fans. Defending champion and Sinner's rival Carlos Alcaraz says he will be coming to New York, returning after 4 months away with a wrist injury. And without Sinner, that opens the door even wider for Alcaraz.
1: And third round action is on tap today at the CPKC Women's Open in Edmonton. Canada's Anna Huang is seven shots behind the leader, Miyu Yamashita. From the Canadian Press, I'm Don Mitchell.
5: Hey, Anita, you almost done with your phone over there?
6: No.
5: No? You got a lot of stuff going on?
6: I'm ready now.
5: Were you doom scrolling?
6: No, I'm doing important business.
5: What kind of business were you doing?
6: I don't know. We run some physio clinics.
5: Oh, is that what's going on?
6: I'm in charge of operations. I don't know if you know.
5: Can you introduce the show?
6: Welcome to our show, Life Shouldn't Hurt, on the Chorus Radio Network. I'm Anita Cassidy. This is my main host, Grant Fedoric.
5: You did so good.
6: Thank you.
5: You had to think about it. I always introduce you as like the amazing,
6: the incredible
5: superstar Anita Cassidy.
6: Yes, you do. Yeah. I that was off the cuff.
5: That was awesome. I think you'll have this job pretty soon. You can have it.
6: X, nay, no.
5: No?
6: No, this is your jam.
5: I'm enjoying this. I'm enjoying talking to Canadians about all of the things that I potentially can go wrong. And I want to bring it back a notch. Not everything goes wrong for people every day. A lot of us have great days where something doesn't hurt. However, life shouldn't hurt. And that's what the show is about. So I thought now would be a perfect time. I don't know that we've done it, but to talk about what happens when somebody's injured in a motor vehicle accident.
6: Because I was waiting for the topic, everybody. I'm like, what are we going to talk about?
5: Are we not seeing a whole whack of that right now? I know this show is aimed at people across the country, so we won't get into regulations and things like that and what happens in your province, because it's different in every province. So instead, I thought we would talk about more about what actually happens to the body in a motor vehicle accident. What can go wrong? And I want to start with a fundamental truth, which is research is very strongly supportive of early intervention after a motor vehicle accident, leading to better outcomes. And that's very important for people to understand, that the sooner you get it treated, the sooner a problem is dealt with. And this really meets, I think, any injury in the body, to be frank.
6: Yeah.
5: But really it does, some of the research shows, like, the sooner you get the right advice, the right treatment for your problem, and we can now get into the various things that can go wrong. We might as well start with the number one thing, which is whiplash.
6: And there can be a number of different, obviously, impacts with car accidents. You can get rear-ended, you can rear-end someone, there can be T-bone type situations. So there's right. different forces coming from different directions, whether an airbag is deployed. I've had lots of, obviously this winter alone has been
5: It's been an interesting difficult. One. Yeah, it's been an interesting one with, I think, more than the average, or we're seeing more than the average number of people who have been injured in motor vehicle accidents, which is too bad. So, I mean, we could also go back and take a beat and talk about things like prevention. And yes, that includes a seatbelt. It includes defensive driving and paying attention to your surroundings. I would say it includes having winter tires and having a vehicle that is, you know, can perform at its best on slippery roads. I think that's very important. Not necessarily talked about. And again, this gets across to many different provinces. In some provinces, to drive in the winter, you have to have winter tires. It's required.
6: Yeah.
5: People might be surprised to know that's not the case in Alberta, where we get a ton of snow.
6: And actually clearing your windshield, you'll see some people driving around with just looking through a hole in their front of their windshield.
5: Daytime running lights. Yeah. You know, people at night driving around thinking that's their headlights, because they forget to flick the switch to turn their headlights on. And we're not going to turn this entire show into Anita and I grouching about the different things that people do. I want it to be focused on what can you do. So yes, absolutely. Having a clear windshield before you venture out onto the road, I think that makes a huge difference. Leaving ample space between your vehicle and the vehicle in front of you when you're traveling, because you don't have the ability to stop. Your performance to stop is decreased.
6: I would say general roadside safety. So there has been a few incidents I've heard of, you know, your vehicle stalls and some people will actually stop in the middle lane. I just had a lady in a car accident yesterday. She went to change lanes and someone was literally stopped in the middle of a 3-lane road. So, or if you get, you know, pulling over to the right side.
5: Yeah. And exiting as safely as you can.
6: Yes.
5: I mean, we are not experts on the rules of the road, although we should all know them. And I do, but that's another one. Yeah, absolutely. Seeing people pulled off on the left-hand side of the road versus the right, where there's a bigger space, finding a nice opportunity to get to somewhere where you can exit your car safely. There's a horrific accident that happened many years ago where, you know, the person got out of their vehicle and another car came along and hit the vehicles and entrapped this person. And we're talking about catastrophic injuries. So when this happens, please do your best to exit your vehicle when it's safe, get out of the way. Don't stand by your vehicle. Be very far from traffic, because we don't want something further to happen besides the injury you've just sustained or not sustained. Anita Cassidy and I are talking injuries that are related to motor vehicle accidents. We are talking about winter right now. We try not to date these shows. Some of what we will talk about today is not just winter related. It also can happen in any accident, any injury from an accident when you're driving. I want to go back to whiplash. Now, whiplash is defined by the momentum of the head forward. The body moves forward on the head. People often think that the head whips. And what actually happens in an accident is your body moves forward and your head stays still. Now, you also have a resultant force in the opposite direction, because when your body stops moving, that's when the head kind of moves forward, and that can cause damage to various structures. Now, this is where I will get just a little political, because whiplash is a catch-all diagnosis. It's like you hurt your neck. And then it categorizes it based on different levels of how bad you hurt your neck, but it doesn't really define exactly what happened to the structures around your neck. And so a WOD 1 is defined basically, there's WOD 0, 1, 2.
7: WOD being whiplash associated disorder.
5: Thank you, Anita. And we have the different levels of them up until a fracture dislocation of the spine, which can be very, very obviously serious, where WOD 0 is no symptoms, WOD 1 is some stiffness but no objective findings, WOD 2, loss of range of motion, some weakness, WOD 3, neurological conditions are associated with. That's the broad definition of whiplash associated disorder. Underneath that is an actual diagnosis. What goes wrong? There's injury to ligaments around your neck. There's injuries to the muscles that support your neck. There's myospasm that kicks in. There can be capsular injuries to the little joints of each level of your spine. There's a lot of different things that can go wrong. There can be stretching of the dura of your spinal cord. There can be stretching or traction effects to the nerves. These are all encapsulated, interestingly, in these whiplash-associated disorders, and they all present so different, even though there's this myriad of list that goes with each category, and they also recover at different rates.
7: And it's one of the reasons why when we are doing an assessment for these types of conditions, we're asking about the mechanism of injury. What happened in the accident? Where were you looking? What was the speed? Where was the impact? Because it does help us with some of that assessment and diagnosis.
5: Right. Did the airbags deploy or not deploy? And of course, that depends on where you hit from behind. Head-on collision is a good example. Now, interestingly enough, going way back, those categories came from research based on rear-end collisions. And a lot of the people that we see are in T-bone collisions or side impact collisions, head-on collisions, pedestrian collisions, and yet they still get diagnosed as WOD because in here, anyways, we categorize them in order to give treatment recommendations. Now, I want to keep talking about how we address them, why it's so important to treat them early on. We're going to do this over a little bit of a couple segments today. And when we come back after the break, we're going to be talking to somebody who is involved in competitive horse riding, actually roping. And her name is Haley Duncan. Now, interestingly, and this is a great segue, I have treated a lot of patients who have injured themselves falling off of horses.
7: We do, yes.
5: And sustained whiplash injuries as a result of falling, holding their head, and in order to not hit their head on the ground, they end up having an injury where their head actually does kind of move forward and backward, and we end up treating a whiplash injury. So it does fit right into this conversation. Don't forget, when we come back after talking to Haley, we will pick up this conversation about whiplash-associated disorder, motor vehicle collision, accident, injuries, that kind of thing, and the importance and things that you might be able to do. Something very important for everybody to understand, we can't give advice exactly for you because every injury is different. Is it acute? What is going on is going to actually tell us the advice that we need to give you. And so most of what we're going to talk about is generic and things that you can do if you've been in an accident. But number one, you should be seeking help as soon as possible. Join us after the break. We'll be talking to Haley Duncan, everything horse riding. I'm Grant Fedoric. That's Anita Cassidy, the amazing Anita Cassidy. This is Life Shouldn't Hurt on the Chorus Radio Network.
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4: Today I'm joined by someone who lives and breathes the world of rodeo, Haley Duncan, a talented and dedicated roper whose life revolves around the partnership between rider, horse, and the incredible precision of the sport. Haley brings a wealth of experience from the arena, and she's got a gift for breaking down the skill strategy, and I want to talk athleticism that go into roping at a high level. In our conversation, we're going to explore what roping really is, not just as a competition, but as a craft. We'll talk about the training, the mindset, the connection with the horse, and the physical demands that most people never see from the stands. Whether you're brand new to the sport, or you've followed rodeo your whole life, or you're wondering about it, Haley's insights will give you a deeper appreciation for what it takes to excel in this world. I'm excited to learn from her, and I know you will be too. Welcome to the show, Haley.
19: Hi, thank you.
4: Thanks for being here. I want to learn a little bit. Now, how long have you been riding and how long have you been roping?
19: I've pretty much grown up around horses, so I've roped and rode my whole life, like since I was a kid. And we've got a riding arena here, so I just do it all forever.
4: Gotcha. What got you involved? Like, what got you to do it? Was it something that you were introduced to by your parents? Were you just around it all the time?
19: Yeah, my parents both rope and rode a little when I was younger, and just everyone in my life always did it, and we host events here, so I've always been around it.
13: Okay, let's talk about roping itself. Can you describe what it is? What is it for those of us who didn't grow up in the country, didn't grow up around horses, didn't grow up around those arenas? Describe roping for everybody.
19: So the roping I do is with a little calf or like a steer is in the chute in front of me, and I'm on my horse in the box off to the right, kind of behind him. And then I have a rope that's tied onto my saddle horn with a little piece of string. And then I chase the cow and then I rope it. And then my horse stops. And when the rope breaks off from my horn is when the time stops. So the time starts when I leave the box, which is where my horse was standing. And it stops when it breaks off my horn. And the fastest time wins.
13: Gotcha. And describe what happens. Now, we were talking before the show a little bit about how the rope itself works. So the rope breaks away. Can you describe that?
19: It's just like a normal rope that I would have, but on the end, there's a little piece of string that's tied around the horn. So when I rope the neck of the calf and it all comes tight, that little string will break away.
13: Gotcha. So really, there's little to no impact except for the fact that there's a rope that impacts them, but then it breaks away from a physical standpoint anyways.
19: Yep.
13: Got you. Okay, literally, let's get into this a little bit. That there's got to be a massive amount of skill and precision to it, right? If you think about what's going on. So you've got to manage the horse, you've got to manage your own skill. Let's talk about your own skill first. Like, how do you get good at roping?
19: You just do it a lot. I teach some lessons here, and like that's what I tell all my students is you just have to do it. You just have to rope all day, every day until you get good at it. And obviously you learn from people better than you, but you just have to do it a lot and like watch it.
13: Is there a way to tie the rope? Like you learn it there first, so you've got the rope. Is the rope a special kind of rope?
19: Kind of. You could do it with any rope really, but like at the higher levels, there is ropes that more people will use. But we have like these little plastic rubber dummies, they're called, and they sit on the ground. So you can practice roping it before you ever have to rope off a horse or rope a live calf.
13: Right. And this is a useful skill for people that are on farms. I mean, I'm gonna play the card. The only thing I know about that kind of stuff, rodeo, farming, anything, is from what I seen on Yellowstone. So, but what I do see on there, it appears to me like it's a skill that's needed to manage the cattle and do what they need to do in order to kind of take care of this herd of theirs. Am I right?
19: Yeah. Like just the other day, me and my brother, we had to go rope a cow out in the field because she had a bunch of ice on her tail.
13: Yeah.
19: And it was just making her really uncomfortable. So we had to rope her and get it off so that she could be comfortable.
13: Because essentially it's like putting a leash on a pet. I mean, it's the only way that you can control it. And it's a big animal.
19: Yeah.
13: Gotcha.
19: Yeah. And they're wild. Like we don't handle them much just when they need us.
13: Oh, okay, right. It's not like it's something that's used to having somebody come up and, you know,
19: no,
13: give it a treat so that they're comfortable with seeing you. We're talking to Haley Duncan, and we're talking about roping, and we're talking about riding a horse and the skill and the athleticism that's involved with it. I want to talk about that a little bit. What's a typical training session look like for you when you're kind of going, when you're competing in something like this?
19: So during the summer when I'm competing lots, I'll usually catch 2 to 3 horses and have them all ready. And then I'll rope the dummy for a little bit before I get on. Then I'll rope on those 2 to 3 horses, which it probably would take like 1 to 2 hours of practicing before I'm done.
13: Do you yourself need to work out? Like, are you looking after your own body in a way so that you can be better at roping? Like, is this something that you work out for?
19: You definitely can. I try to as much as I can. I've been really busy with working right now. But when I was going to school in Texas last winter, and I would go to the gym every day just to keep strong.
13: And how about your go on, sorry.
19: Because it does make a world of a difference when you're stronger, like your core is stronger, your legs are stronger, you can rope so much quicker.
13: I got you. And how about for the horse? The horse has to have a certain type of training, does it?
19: Yeah, like I just started getting my good horse back in shape, and I'll probably ride him 3 to 4 times a week for the next month before I rope a calf on him so that he's strong and ready to roll. But he's already very finished and good at his job. So then I have some younger horses that I ride throughout the winter to keep myself dialed in.
13: So are you training those horses to specifically rope, or is there a way to train? I literally, you're talking to somebody who doesn't. I think it's safer to basically, you know, set myself on fire than ride a horse, because at least I can stop, drop, and roll. And if I fell off of a horse, I wouldn't know what to do.
19: Yeah, I'm teaching them how to be roped off of. I also barrel race lots too, so I've trained them to do that as well as roping different things throughout the week.
13: Okay, I do know some of the language. So do you do some as an outrider?
19: Outriding is for like chuck wagons.
13: Yep.
19: So that's different. Barrel racing is like its own sport within the rodeo too, like it's its own event.
13: Got you. See?
19: Yeah.
13: I'm learning just like everybody out there. Those, by the way, if you are a rodeo fanatic and you know it, please don't judge me. I'm trying to do my best to share this kind of information with everybody and open up people's minds to the value and athleticism of some of these sports like yours. Hey, what's one misconception people have about roping that you'd like to clear up?
19: Honestly, I feel like the main one is, like, there's so much animal cruelty stuff that people think goes on, but, like, our animals are so well cared for. Like, they are my pride and joy. I take care of them every day. My calves, they get grain all the time, and I check them. If it's really cold outside, they come in a heated barn. Like, they do live. Like, I take really good care of them because they are important to me.
13: I love that. What qualities make a great roping horse? Like, are there qualities for the horse?
19: Oh, yeah. Like, in the breakaway roping, you don't want something that's too big. You want one with a bit of a shorter neck, a more compact build, something that likes to stop so you can be quicker.
13: And how do you find that? Like, do you go out and are these horses that you try out? Is it like taking a car for a test drive?
19: Yeah, honestly, some of, like, my good horse, there's big horse sales where there's probably like 30 horses that these people consign to the sales. And there's this big trying day where everyone goes and they try the horses. And that's what I did. I went and I tried him and I fell in love with him and he came home with us.
13: How about for parents out there who are looking at getting their kids involved in riding horses? Is there something or ways that they can go about doing that?
19: Yeah, I look for people around you. Like there's people around town and they'll message me and I give riding lessons or roping lessons. And I think it's really important to learn from somebody better than you before you just jump into the deep end, because there's so many aspects to it, taking care of the horse, riding the horse, all of it.
13: So many values that that kids can learn too, taking care of an animal like that, and a love for a sport and a passion for a sport. When we come back after the break, we're going to continue talking to Haley Duncan. I know I've talked about horse riding. I've treated a lot of people who ride. I've treated people who are in the rodeo. I know I'm kind of playing dumb. I know it better than most people think. But when we come back after the break, I want to actually talk about the benefits, the health benefits of riding. And if roping is the sport, I think it's fantastic. Right after the break, I'm Grant Fedora. And this is Life Shouldn't Hurt on the Chorus Radio Network.
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30: Horseback riding, it's often underestimated, in my opinion, as a workout. It demands a lot of a person. We're joined by Haley Duncan. She's a competitive roper, and she's been riding and roping for most of her life. So who better to learn from than somebody who's been growing up around this kind of a thing? And I want to get a little bit more information from her about the actual health benefits, and we're going to talk about that right here on Life Shouldn't Hurt. Haley, welcome back again. Hey, listen, what muscles, when you're working out and you're training and you said that you were going to the gym and you were in school, what specifically were you working out on in order to give yourself the edge that you were looking for as a competitive roper?
19: Truly just my whole body. Like, you need a strong core and your legs need to be strong. Like, I can't even, it's just a whole body activity, really. Like, I just wanted to be stronger throughout my entire body so that I could be a better competitor.
30: Okay, well, how about this? When you first introduce, somebody who's new to riding, what are some of the things they typically complain about or tell you? Ooh, I didn't realize that I'd be so sore. Like, what are some of the areas that they feel the most?
19: Their legs, like their inner thighs and their quads and their calves, they're usually pretty sore. And then often, too, like, they'll have a sore core from balancing.
30: And by core, you're talking about kind of around their abdominals, their lower back, that kind of a thing?
19: Yeah.
30: And now, I'm just picturing it. You're in the saddle and you're kind of, when you're training somebody, are they sitting? Are they coming out of the saddle? What's kind of an initial training for somebody who's getting new, who's very new to the sport? They just are learning to get on the horse, comfortable with the horse. Take me through that a little bit.
19: You're sitting there and you're riding around. It's a lot of flexibility too, like, cause you got your legs have to come up to get in the stirrups, and I think some people think it's a bit of an uncomfortable way to sit at first because you're so not used to it. But to me, it's every day, so I'm pretty used to it.
30: So it's basically what you're saying, or it sounds like if somebody's new to it, it's no different than being new to any other sport. They'll be using different muscles than they've used before. They're going to understand that because for a couple of days, they're going to know they've used those new muscles. If you picture how somebody sits on a horse and the athleticism that's needed, they've got to be able to stabilize themselves sitting in a saddle, which requires them to actually kind of squeeze the horse with their thighs to some extent, which is using your adductor muscles, those muscles that pull your knees together if you're sitting and put your hands, thigh master. Think of that like way back when we used to see that on TV. And if you're doing that over and over for a period of time and you haven't done it, you're going to definitely pay the price. Then as you're kind of going through the motion of riding the horse, you're going to have to use your hamstrings and your quads and your calves in order to stabilize yourself. Because am I right? The stirrups are moving. So as they're moving, you've got to keep them steady so your muscles are actively engaging to do that.
19: Yeah, exactly.
30: And then how about upper body? What role does the upper body play when you're riding a horse? Like, it seems free, but you're holding some sort of a guide, you know, the reins or whatever. Do you have to be, is that active or is it more subtle?
19: It kind of goes both ways. Like when I'm roping, it's a lot more upper body. Like lots of people's arms will get sore and their shoulders will get tight. But mostly like when you're just riding around, it's pretty subtle. Like when I'm on a younger horse, usually like my back, my upper back and my shoulders, they'll get tight just from how I'm riding. But it's definitely more of a lower body game, but you obviously need upper body strength too.
30: Horses can be used in equine therapy and rehab for patients who are recovering from, see that on TV. And if you're doing that over and over for a period of time and you haven't done it, you're going to definitely pay the price. Then as you're kind of going through the motion of riding the horse, you're going to have to use your hamstrings and your quads and your calves in order to stabilize yourself. Because am I right? The stirrups are moving. So as they're moving, you've got to keep them steady so your muscles are actively engaging to do that.
19: Yeah, exactly.
30: And then how about upper body? What role does the upper body play when you're riding a horse? Like, it seems free, but you're holding some sort of a guide, you know, the reins or whatever. Do you have to be, is that active or is it more subtle?
19: It kind of goes both ways. Like when I'm roping, it's a lot more upper body. Like lots of people's arms will get sore and their shoulders will get tight. But mostly like when you're just riding around, it's pretty subtle. Like when I'm on a younger horse, usually like my back, my upper back and my shoulders, they'll get tight just from how I'm riding. But it's definitely more of a lower body game, but you obviously need upper body strength too.
30: Horses can be used in equine therapy and rehab for patients who are recovering from significant injuries because it does use different muscles, but it's also a nice way to engage the body in a meaningful way. Riding a horse can be stress relieving. It can be peaceful. It can be out in the country. There's so many different benefits for it. And Haley, in your world, do you have something like a defining moment in your riding or roping journey that, you know, definitely defined or shaped you?
19: One of the most defining moments for me that I can think of is when I won my first check at the pro rodeo level, like at the highest level there is in Canada. Mm-hmm. That was a pretty defining moment of realizing how far I had come.
30: Congratulations. I didn't know that. Wow. I've got a actual champion roper here on the show. Have you ever had a horse that taught you something unexpected?
19: Yeah, I had a really good horse when I was young. His name was Spark. I still have him. He's retired now, but I think he was just so crucial to me learning everything that I did at such a young age that he really taught me how to do it all. And then I've had good horses like now that were able to take me to the next level, and they mean the world to me too.
30: How do you balance that competitive side of the sport with still simply enjoying being around and on horses?
19: It can be hard sometimes when you're going hard at the rodeos. The mentality can get to you sometimes, but it's like when you love it, it's just a little bit different. Like I just love being there. I love roping. I love riding. So when you just remember that, it makes it so much better.
30: Are you on a horse every day?
19: Every day.
30: Every single day. How about people out there? Let's get people interested, or let's get people the opportunity to have something like you do so they can reach out, they can find people around them. How are they going to start? They're going to find those people and they're going to start slowly. At what age do you recommend, or is it any age?
19: Any age, really. Like, I've got a little girl that she's 7 and she does lessons with me and she's really good, but I had this little girl, she's 4 and she rides too. She's obviously, we don't go very fast, but I think you start at any age, the younger the better. I think everyone's a little better at learning and adapting when they're younger.
30: I love it. That connection between you and the horse, you've got to have it with each and every one of them. How about actual, do you find that when you're riding and roping and you know these horses so well, do they anticipate what you need them to do? Or are they totally dependent on you giving them the signals to do what they need?
19: No, they are absolutely reading you. They know what they're supposed to do every time. Like when you're first teaching them to do it, you have to show them what to do. But like my good horses, they know their jobs. They know they leave the corner sharp, and when we get there, they stop. Like I don't even have to rope many practice calves on them because they know their job so well.
30: Tell me more about that. How is it that they've got that? Is it just from repetitive training, or is it instinctual, or are they like any other athlete? Once they learn it, they've kind of got it down and they start, you know, doing it on their own. Are horses constantly learning?
19: Yeah, it's kind of all of that. They have this thing, we call it cowiness. It's like some horses are really cowy, some aren't. So when they are cowy, they'll like pin their ears and they'll really lock onto the cow where they could just track it all by themselves. So that's a really good trait in a rope horse too. So when you nod your head and you leave the corner, they want to get to the cow and lock onto it. And that makes it so much better. So that's kind of instinctual, but you also do it every week.
30: Did you say cowie?
19: Yeah.
30: Cowie, like C-O-W-I-E, they're cowie.
19: Yep.
30: I'm learning a lot of terms. What's some other terms I need to know?
19: Oh man, I don't even know. Sometimes I forget people don't know things like that, and they just come up in my conversations. I'm like, I guess that makes no sense.
30: It's another language. Any sport, yeah. Many sports have that. We had somebody on talking about pickleball, and there was all kinds of different things. Like we talked about kitchens and dinking and things like that. And I just got a chuckle, which is why when you said cowing, I was trying to put it all together in my head, because I didn't grow up around farms. I didn't grow up around this stuff, but I certainly do treat people. And I got to tell you, the athletes that I treat that come from your area, the rodeos, the riders, that kind of thing, I got to tell you, they are athletic marvels, but they also put themselves through a lot. And I got to say, they are tough. They are stereotypical tough, but it's a joy treating them. It's an amazing thing to see their athleticism. I love talking to people about areas that I can learn so much. And Haley, I appreciate you sharing your joy, not just your joy and passion for this, but your knowledge in the area. I know that you're going to be successful in everything you do because you love it so much. Thanks for being a part of this show.
19: Thanks for having me.
30: Everybody, hey, listen, I got to tell you, horse riding can hurt, but it also can make a big difference. It's something that you can do for overall fitness. It's an amazing thing you can do for your stress, for stress relief, for your overall well-being. Consider it. Equine therapy, it is a real thing. And if you've got a love for being outdoors, and learn to ride. I'm Grant Fedoric. This is Life Shouldn't Hurt. 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
30: Horseback riding, it's often underestimated, in my opinion, as a workout. It demands a lot of a person. We're joined by Haley Duncan. She's a competitive roper, and she's been riding and roping for most of her life. So who better to learn from than somebody who's been growing up around this kind of a thing? And I want to get a little bit more information from her about the actual health benefits. And we're going to talk about that right here on Life Shouldn't Hurt. Haley, welcome back again. Hey, listen, what muscles, when you're working out and you're training and you said that you were going to the gym and you were in school, what specifically were you working out on in order to give yourself the edge that you were looking for as a competitive roper?
19: Truly just my whole body. Like, you need a strong core and your legs need to be strong. Like, I can't even, it's just a whole body activity, really. Like, I just wanted to be stronger throughout my entire body so that I could be a better competitor.
30: Okay, well, how about this? When you first introduce, somebody who's new to riding, what are some of the things they typically complain about or tell you, ooh, I didn't realize that I'd be so sore? Like, what are some of the areas that they feel the most?
19: Their legs, like their inner thighs and their quads and their calves, they're usually pretty sore. And then often, too, like, they'll have a sore core from balancing.
30: And by core, you're talking about kind of around their abdominals, their lower back,
19: yeah,
30: that kind of a thing?
19: Yeah.
30: And now, I'm just picturing it. You're in the saddle and you're kind of, when you're training somebody, are they sitting? Are they coming out of the saddle? What's kind of an initial training for somebody who's getting new, who's very new to the sport? They just are learning to get on the horse, comfortable with the horse. Take me through that a little bit.
19: You're sitting there and you're riding around. It's a lot of flexibility too, like, cause your legs have to come up to get in the stirrups. And I think some people think it's a bit of an uncomfortable way to sit at first because you're so not used to it. But to me, it's every day, so I'm pretty used to it.
30: So it's basically what you're saying, or it sounds like, if somebody's new to it, it's no different than being new to any other sport. They'll be using different muscles than they've used before. They're going to understand that because for a couple of days, they're going to know they've used those new muscles. If you picture how somebody sits on a horse and the athleticism that's needed, they've got to be able to stabilize themselves sitting in a saddle, which requires them to actually kind of squeeze the horse with their thighs to some extent, which is using your adductor muscles, those muscles that pull your knees together if you're sitting and put your hands, thigh master, think of that, like way back when we used to see that on TV. And if you're doing that over and over for a period of time and you haven't done it, you're going to definitely pay the price. Then as you're kind of going through the motion of riding the horse, you're going to have to use your hamstrings and your quads and your calves in order to stabilize yourself, because am I right? The stirrups are moving. So as they're moving, you've got to keep them steady so your muscles are actively engaging to do that.
19: Yeah, exactly.
30: And then how about upper body? What role does the upper body play when you're riding a horse? Like, it seems free, but you're holding some sort of a guide, the reins or whatever. Do you have to be, is that active or is it more subtle?
19: It kind of goes both ways. Like, when I'm roping, it's a lot more upper body. Like, lots of people's arms will get sore and their shoulders will get tight. But mostly, like, when you're just riding around, it's pretty subtle. Like, when I'm on a younger horse, usually, like, my upper back and my shoulders, they'll get tight just from how I'm riding.

0: helped you?
1: One of the most defining moments for me that I can think of is when I won my first check at the pro rodeo level, like at the highest level there is in Canada. Mm-hmm. That was a pretty defining moment of realizing how far I had come.
0: Congratulations. I didn't know that. Wow. I've got a actual champion roper here on the show. Have you ever had a horse that taught you something unexpected?
1: Yeah, I had a really good horse when I was young. His name was Spark. I still have him. He's retired now. But I think he was just so crucial to me learning everything that I did at such a young age that he really taught me how to do it all. And then I've had good horses like now that were able to take me to the next level, and they mean the world to me too.
0: How do you balance that competitive side of the sport with still simply enjoying being around and on horses?
1: It can be hard sometimes when you're going hard at the rodeos. The mentality can get to you sometimes, but it's like when you love it, it's just a little bit different. Like, I just love being there. I love roping. I love riding. So when you just remember that, it makes it so much better.
0: Are you on a horse every day?
1: Every day.
0: Every single day. How about people out there? Let's get people interested, or let's get people the opportunity to have something like you do so they can reach out, they can find people around them. How are they going to start? They're going to find those people and they're going to start slowly. At what age do you recommend, or is it any age?
1: Any age, really. Like, I've got a little girl that she's 7 and she does lessons with me and she's really good, but I had this little girl, she's 4 and she rides too. She's obviously, we don't go very fast, but I think you start at any age, the younger, the better. I think everyone's a little better at learning and adapting when they're younger.
0: I love it. That connection between you and the horse, you've got to have it with each and every one of them. How about do you find that when you're riding and roping and you know these horses so well, do they anticipate what you need them to do? Are they totally dependent on you giving them the signals to do what they need?
1: No, they are absolutely reading you. They know what they're supposed to do every time. Like when you're first teaching them to do it, you have to show them what to do. But like my good horses, they know their jobs. They know they leave the corner sharp, and when we get there, they stop. Like I don't even have to rope many practice calves on them because they know their job so well.
0: Tell me more about that. How is it that they've got that? Is it just from repetitive training, or is it instinctual, or are they like any other athlete? Once they learn it, they've kind of got it down and they start, you know, doing it on their own. Are horses constantly learning?
1: Yeah, it's kind of all of that. They have this thing, we call it cowiness. It's like some horses are really cowy, some aren't. So when they are cowy, they'll like pin their ears and they'll really lock onto the cow where they could just track it all by themselves. So that's a really good trait in a rope horse too. So when you nod your head and you leave the corner, they want to get to the cow and lock onto it. And that makes it so much better. So that's kind of instinctual, but you also do it every week.
0: Did you say cowie?
1: Yeah.
0: Cowie, like C-O-W-I-E, they're cowie.
1: Yep.
0: I'm learning a lot of terms. What's some other terms I need to know?
1: Oh man, I don't even know. Sometimes I forget people don't know things like that, and they just come up in my conversations. Like, I guess that makes no sense.
0: It's another language. Any sport, many sports have that. We had somebody on talking about pickleball, and there was all kinds of different things. Like, we talked about kitchens and dinking and things like that. And I just got a chuckle, which is why when you said cowing, I was trying to put it all together in my head. Because I didn't grow up around farms. I didn't grow up around this stuff. But I certainly do treat people. And I got to tell you, the athletes that I treat that come from your area, the rodeos, the riders, that kind of thing, I got to tell you, they are athletic marvels, but they also put themselves through a lot. They put them, and I got to say, they are tough. They are stereotypical tough, but it's a joy treating them. It's an amazing thing to see their athleticism. I love talking to people about areas that I can learn so much. And Haley, I appreciate you sharing your joy, not just your joy and passion for this, but your knowledge in the area. I know that you're going to be successful in everything you do because you love it so much. Thanks for being a part of this show.
1: Thanks for having me.
0: Everybody, hey, listen, I got to tell you, horse riding can hurt, but it also can make a big difference. It's something that you can do for overall fitness. It's an amazing

0: 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I'm Grant Fedoruk. 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
0: Wasn't Haley awesome?
13: So cute.
0: Oh my God. She understands her way around a farm, unlike me. You grew up on a farm.
13: I was going to say, you could pretend. I did grow up on a farm, but it was, we will call it a hobby farm.
0: Man, I've treated so many rodeo, ropers, yeah. Cowboys, I call it cowgirls.
13: They're tough.
0: They're tough, but they have a lot of injuries.
13: Tons of injuries.
0: Yeah. And whiplash is just one of them. Yeah. Remember, let's get back into the kind of injuries that can happen as a result of a car accident. Hopefully she never sees one, but hopefully she doesn't fall off of a horse. I've also treated somebody who got I mean, I've treated a lot of people, but I've treated a farmer who got just absolutely trapped between a cow and a gate.
13: Oh, yeah.
0: And I mean, it was just as bad as seeing somebody after a pretty bad car accident. Yeah. So there's a lot of similarities, I guess, that we see in people who have had motor vehicle accidents and then the injuries. Really, the access to care is what matters. I think getting access as soon as possible is what matters. That's what we were talking about before the break. Let's talk about some of the other injuries, Anita, that we see as a result of a motor vehicle accident. I would say kind of the next biggest thing that I've seen, maybe if you agree, it would be shoulder. I see a lot of shoulder injuries. Yep. Seatbelt, because we wear seatbelts, which save lives. And they keep us from having more catastrophic injuries. But the seatbelt itself crosses right over the shoulder. And so when we're hit in whatever direction, you get jarred but held back. The restraint can cause some damage.
13: And so you do see some rib, chest injuries, yeah. Even some contusions, some bruising from the seatbelt. Depending if the airbag deployed, you can have some facial injuries. I've actually had lots of thumb injuries. If their hands are on the steering wheel when the airbag goes off in a certain position, it kind of cranks your thumb back.
0: Yeah, and you end up with like a gamekeeper's thumb. Yeah. Gamekeeper's thumb, for everybody wondering, is a ligament damage to the ulnar collateral ligament. I love just using big words sometimes in the thumb. So imagine hyperextending your thumb, and it's called skier's thumb also because when you're skiing, if you put your hand out or you've got your hand on your ski pole, oftentimes you fall and your thumb gets stuck and hyperextends on the snow. So skier's thumb as a result of a car accident, shoulder injuries. A lot of people will complain about lower back injuries as well.
13: And depending on the force and velocity and what happens, you can also have lower limb injuries, depending on how close you are to the dash as well.
0: Right. Dashboard injuries is a common one. Yeah. So a dashboard injury, by the way, here's another piece of advice. Don't ride in a car with your feet up on the dash.
13: Really bad idea.
0: Oh my goodness. We have seen catastrophic, horrible injuries as a result of people's feet being up on the dash. The injuries to the lower limb can be significant. We're talking pelvic fractures,
13: hip dislocations.
0: Yeah. Had one where the femur was driven right through the back, basically, of the acetabulum, which is your hip socket, as a result of she was sitting cross-legged with her legs up on the dash when the accident happened. So if you know, that's another big one. I've even seen, Anita, have you seen people, they're driving and their feet are out the window?
13: Yep, absolutely.
0: I don't know what to say.
13: You couldn't bend like that to get like
0: no,
13: that.
0: Yeah, no, that's for sure. But also, not often that am I at a loss for words, but when I drive by, it's just like, I've got my hand on my forehead and I want to kind of drive by them and give them the finger shake to like, no, that's a bad idea.
13: It's very unsafe. Yeah.
0: And then there's other ones. So what else? What other injuries have you seen? Anita, I've seen it when their foot is on the brake and they're stopped at a light or at a stop sign, full foot on the brake, and then they're hit from behind. So that has caused different lower limb ankle injury as a result of that, knee injury as a result of that. That can cause pain in the lower back, sacroiliac joint,
13: for sure.
0: Pretty common. And then I guess we should get into some of the other stuff, concussion and head injuries as well, as a result of you either hitting your head within the cabin of the car, so your head can hit something, steering wheel, side window, but also the movement of your brain inside of your head when you're hit at a high velocity and your head moves, as I described earlier, your body moves and then your head whips. And that can cause what we call coup contra coup, which is damage to the brain because it's in a... It's kind of floating around in your skull and it kind of gets jostled inside of your skull, causing a traumatic brain injury. So that's another one that we're seeing quite commonly, I guess, temporomandibular joint dysfunctions as well. So jaw pain and stuff. And I'm not sure what your experience is. I find that a lot of the jaw pain that we're treating initially gets a little bit better when you treat the neck because it's kind of tension that comes from there.
13: Yeah.
0: But there's also different things can happen to the joint itself when you're in a severe car accident.
13: And so as you can imagine, when you have multiple areas of injury, these things are, it doesn't take weeks to recover from the timeline for healing. It can, but if you have multiple areas of injury, the more likelihood is to have months and months of recovery, depending on how many joints and how the degree of damage to them.
0: Yeah. And I think the key here, and I want to get across kind of early intervention strategies, things to do. I think number one, get it assessed. Get in as soon as possible. If that's your family doctor, that's who you have access to, fantastic. Depending on the regulations and the rules of your province, primary care is kind of slowly getting, I think it's actually there. In Alberta anyways, you can see your physio, chiropractor as your first line of defense, so you can get in sooner. And that's really important. And I do believe that's the case in many of the provinces across Canada. So do get in and get assessed. Find somebody that you can trust, that you can ask the questions and get the early intervention advice. Early intervention, depending on the problem, typically, remember, we are not giving advice for you in your specific accident because we can't do that. We're on the radio. Unless I actually get a chance to see you, I can't. However, early intervention advice is often try to get moving as soon as possible if it's safe to do so. Obviously, if you've got an unstable fracture somewhere, we're not telling somebody to move that. However, getting moving as soon as possible can make a big difference. Using the things that you need to do to get moving as early as possible can make a difference. And yes, there's this big debate about ice or heat and that sort of a thing in the early stages. And we're talking about using ice as a mitigation strategy to reduce pain and spasm, inflammation in the early stages. So typically in that first 24 to 48 hours, ice can make a big difference. However, again, I got to keep on qualifying everything I'm saying with ask somebody who's actually seen you whether that's the best advice for you, because there are times when somebody might recommend something else.
13: And sometimes it can take actually a few days up to a week the symptoms of what you're feeling. So originally in the first day or two, sometimes people think they're completely fine, but it does take days for all of the injuries to sort of come to surface.
0: Yeah, and I've seen it take more. I've seen it come on. I've seen patients that have gone the first week just thinking it's a little bit sore, but it gets worse and worse.
13: Adrenaline and stress.
0: Correct. That's exactly what's going on. Your body's natural response to those injuries can mitigate it to some extent. And also, some injuries do show up over time in general as well. An example I would give that's got nothing to do with a car accident, I had damage to my knee as a result of a rugby game. And it wasn't until I was climbing ladders way later that I had, you know, that injury in that game started to show up, but it was because I was climbing ladders. It kind of reminded me of what was going on and got much worse. So they don't always, it's not temporal. You don't always immediately feel the pain. It's quite often comes on over time.
13: And it also depends on if you have some underlying conditions, if you have some osteoarthritis in your neck or back to
0: already.
13: Begin with, if you have pre-existing injuries, an accident can exaggerate some of the things that you've already been dealing with.
0: And I want to offer some hope. If you do get it treated early on and you are seeing that progress, you can manage these symptoms and you can get back to most of what you want to get back to. Not everybody does, sadly and unfortunately, but that goes with a lot of different injuries. That being said, you want to kind of keep up the hope and believe that if you do everything right, you're going to get where you need to go, because that goes a long way as well. Just kind of that approach. You don't want to get into this believing it's never going to get better kind of a thing. Although we've been there with people who think that, and hopefully we can be with them all the way through from beginning to end to where they actually get to achieve the goals they want to achieve. I'm not going to get into the emotional side of things. It's stressful and I get it. And you can't do the things you want to do, but if you are with the right professional, they're going to see you through it.
13: Never mind dealing with your car and insurance and paperwork
0: right.
13: And replacing all. There's a lot of emotional and psychological stress that can go with being in a motor vehicle collision, but getting the proper help makes a difference.
0: So I think going back to the very first thing, try not to get one in the first place.
13: Prevention.
0: Prevention is everything. Defensive driving matters. And to everybody out there, from Anita and I to you, we truly don't want to see anybody injured. So do your best to try to avoid it in the first place. But if it does happen, take the best steps you can to get it treated and as accurately and as quickly as possible. On that note, thank you all for being a part of our show. Thanks for helping us spread the good word. Geez, I almost sounded evangelical for a second there, Anita. But, spread those ripples of making a difference in people's lives. And that's what this show is all about. Because unfortunately, sometimes life does hurt. But as the show says, life shouldn't.
13: Shouldn't.
0: I'm Grant Fedoric. That's Anita Cassidy. Thanks again, everybody. We'll see you all next week. This is Life Shouldn't Hurt on the Chorus Radio Network.
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14: From the National Newsroom of the Canadian Press, I'm Lisa Laporte. Prime Minister Mark Carney says he walked away from a bad trade deal with the U.S. government. Carney spoke to reporters today in Ottawa after a last-ditch effort to reach a deal before a midnight tariff deadline failed last night.
15: Our government understood before many that America would transform all of its commercial relationships, that it would put a series of tariffs on its closest allies and use economic integration as a weapon. We recognize that sometimes its signature was written in pencil.
14: Carney's decision to suspend the talks means new 50% tariffs on billions of dollars on Canadian exports to the U.S. took effect at 12:01 a.m. Eastern Time. Carney vowed Canada would retaliate with equal measures of its own. Ontario Premier Doug Ford is calling on his counterparts across the country to stick together in the face of U.S. tariffs.
16: I'm glad he didn't sign that deal because it was a bad deal. It was a bad deal for Ontario. It was a bad deal for the auto sector, the steel sector, and manufacturing sector. And we never started this fight, but I can assure you, we're going to win this fight. We're going to be a united team Canada.
14: Ford says President Donald Trump is the type of person who would steal someone's lunch money, toque, and running shoes, and he can't be trusted. Unifor and General Motors have reached tentative agreements for 4,600 auto workers. Unifor National President Lana Payne says the latest agreements deliver strong increases in wages and benefits for workers at GM facilities in Ontario. A new report says modern vehicles have become complex digital hubs that constantly track and record what people do and suggests users should be aware of the risks. The findings come from Quebec's Committee on Ethics in Science and Technology. Egypt says it's spoken with Iran in efforts to revive Tehran's negotiations with the U.S. This comes after Iran's president, Masoud Pezeshkian, claimed the world accepts that Tehran won the war since it controls the Strait of Hormuz and hasn't given in to U.S. demands.
17: If you leave a door half open, soon you'll hear the whispers spoken.
14: And a new movie based on Alex North's best-selling novel, The Whisper Man, starts streaming next Friday on Netflix. It stars Adam Scott as a widowed crime writer whose 8-year-old son is kidnapped. This forces him to turn to his estranged father, a retired detective played by Robert De Niro. This is the Canadian Press. In sports, the Toronto Blue Jays are at play this hour against the New York Yankees in Major League Baseball action. The Jays opened this series with a 3-1 loss in the Bronx last night. Jays slugger Vladimir Guerrero Jr. is back in the lineup after being sidelined by an injury. In CFL action tonight, the Toronto Argonauts host the Hamilton Tiger Cats. And a little more than a week to go until the U.S. Open, here's ABC's Ushan Singh with details on the men's side of the draw.
18: World number one Jannik Sinner announced that he is out for the Grand Slam, saying yesterday that that right knee injury that's kept him sidelined since Wimbledon simply needs more time. That's a huge loss. Sinner was on a tear, having already won 6 titles this year and was a finalist here in New York last year. But some good news for tennis fans. Defending champion and Sinner's rival Carlos Alcaraz says he will be coming to New York, returning after 4 months away with a wrist injury. And without Sinner, that opens the door even wider for Alcaraz.
14: From the Canadian Press, I'm Lisa Laporte.
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21: Hi there, and welcome to the best of the Vashi Capello Show. I am your host, Vashi Capello. Glad to be with you today. I hope it's been a great week wherever you are. Boy, it's been a busy one when it comes to news, particularly on the trade front. And we've got some great programming to that effect for you today. Let's kick off the hour with Lisa Raitt, former Conservative cabinet minister. She now sits on the Prime Minister's Advisory Council on Canada-U.S. Economic Relations. And they had a busy week because every day was just stacked full of negotiations. The minister in charge of the file, Dominic LeBlanc, in Washington, alongside Janice Charette, our chief negotiator. They were negotiating with Jamieson Greer. There was a deadline for more tariffs. It got extended. The negotiations continued. The question really for Canadians is, did the Prime Minister get a good deal for Canada? And we're going to talk about all of the political calculations and the substantive ones with Lisa. We'll also talk about with Dimitri Soutis, former communications director to Prime Minister Stephen Harper, some news out of Quebec. There's a provincial election in October, and one of the leaders of one of the parties, the Parti Québécois, that has promised a referendum, says they won't do it until Donald Trump is out of office. Why are they making that claim, and why are they doing it now? We'll talk to Dimitri about that. Then we'll delve into some scientific stories that really caught my attention this week. The first one about a new technology, well, not a new technology, but a technology being used in a new way, the mRNA vaccine technology, which basically is able to combine with immunotherapy to very specifically target the personalized aspects of a tumor in melanoma. Some late-stage trials are showing some success, and we're going to talk to an oncologist about what that means. And then finally, Dan Riskin will be here for Talk Science to Me and the science of online dating. We continue to track any and all developments in trade negotiations that are happening, as you heard just a moment ago, right as we speak in Washington, D.C. The minister in charge of the file for Canada, Dominic LeBlanc, just made his way into a meeting with his counterpart in the United States, USTR, Jameson Greer. Last night, LeBlanc and the prime minister briefed the premiers. Here's what the minister said out of that meeting.
1: All of the premiers participated, and it was a constructive and, frankly, a very important conversation. The prime minister updated the premiers on where we were in terms of our discussions with the United States. We have more work to do. Madame Charette participated in the discussion from our embassy in Washington because she is finalizing the important work that we need to do over the next little while.
21: That's Canada-U.S. Trade Minister Dominic LeBlanc. Now, some of the premiers out of that briefing also gave us their reaction, including Tim Houston, the premier of Nova Scotia, Scott Moe, the premier of Saskatchewan. They were very positive on the conversation and on the information they received from the prime minister and the minister. Premier Frichette in Quebec was a little less so. She said she didn't have enough information to make a call.
2: I don't have sufficient information in order to decide if it's a good agreement or not. I have to get more information from Ottawa. I asked many questions, and they've taken them in note. We will talk again tomorrow or maybe Friday. We'll see. When I get all the information, the additional information, I will be able to decide if it's a good agreement or not for Quebec.
21: That is the premier of Quebec. Here, live on the line to talk more about all of what's unfolding and what's at stake is Lisa Raitt, former Conservative cabinet minister and current member of Prime Minister Mark Carney's Advisory Committee on Canada-U.S. Economic Relations. Hi, Lisa.
22: Hey, Vashi.
21: I appreciate you making the time. The first question I have for you is, Mike was just live for us in Washington as the minister arrived. And Mike noted that he was flanked by Ambassador Wiseman and Marc-André Blanchard, the chief of staff to the prime minister, both of whom haven't been there the past number of days as like, physically present for the negotiations. Do you read anything into that?
22: Well, that's interesting, isn't it?
21: Yeah.
22: I'm going to assume that Janice Charette's actually out there doing the deal somewhere.
21: She's probably already inside, yeah.
22: Yeah, she's probably already inside, so I wouldn't draw on in that. I think what that signals is the final meeting in terms of determining whether or not we've got a go-no-go position in the prime minister being successful. I'm putting this broadly, Vashi, but this is how I see it. Has the prime minister been successful in getting the provinces to say, I will allow for procurement to go to the United States and I will allow American booze back on the shelves? And if they can't deliver that, that's the political side coming in to discuss the difficulties of what Mr. Carney's trying to do in Canada and why they need some concessions from the U.S. Maybe that's the alternate universe that's happening there. But certainly seeing Mr. Blanchard going in, to me, that's politics. That's somebody coming in to explain to the U.S. administration that this is a very difficult ask for the Canadian government to achieve.
21: I found it really interesting, speaking of people in the premier's, various premier's office, that in that call, that briefing that took place yesterday, there weren't specific you know, everyone's interested in the 232 tariffs, right? Like, mm-hmm. how much are they going to be reduced by? And apparently, the you know, what was conveyed to me was that the prime minister didn't feel comfortable because it, the deal had not yet been finalized. Negotiations were underway in providing very specific numbers, but still made the ask, for example, where the booze is concerned, and, mm-hmm. and very much framed it as like, this is me personally asking you what's necessary mm-hmm. to move this deal ahead. What yeah. do you make of that framing?
22: This is exactly what the bargain has always been. The United States has made it very clear since the first day that they announced the Section 338 tariffs that what they wanted concessions on or what they wanted movement on or why they did this was because of dairy, because of booze bans, and the fact that they felt that they weren't getting a fair shake on other matters between Canada and the United States. And I bring up the booze ban because that is provincial in nature. And the prime minister, I mean, I know that they've told the people at the table, we have to convince the premiers to do this. We have to have the political backing to be able to grant that to you because the prime minister, like Madame Fréchette said in a post, she said Quebec decides what happens in Quebec, not Mr. Carney. So he does have to appeal. He's using a lot of political clout and he's using a lot of personal clout on this one.
21: What is your instinct about whether or not he'll be successful in that with the premiers?
22: Not a clue. I'm waiting to hear from Premier Ford. No, come on. How can you get that?
21: No, I know.
22: I mean, but here's the thing. Look, I'll tell you what I would be saying if I was in the room, and thank goodness I'm not. But I would be saying, look, take a look at these 338 tariffs, Quebec and Ontario. Do you see the jobs that economists are saying you're about to lose? Do you see what's going to happen to your manufacturing industry, to your transportation industry? You two provinces are going to take the hit of all in terms of these 50% tariffs. Are you sure that this is what you want to do? I mean, that's what I would be saying. And do you think you're going to get a better deal than the deal you have now? And what does the world look like without a deal at all? I think, yes, he's going in with good cop right now, but I think equally a hard dose shot of reality from somebody at that table is necessary.
21: So let's say the prime minister, let's say things do get finalized. The prime minister clears the hurdle of the premiers and then has to explain or face Canadians. I saw this really interesting, very recent mm-hmm. poll by Abacus that showed a majority of Canadians feel that the economy and their own, you know, personal finances even have been very much impacted by tariffs and by this trade war. At the same time, a very large majority of Canadians, and I can see this on the text board every day over mm-hmm. the last 7 days, are very much against additional concessions or significant concessions of any sort. To what yeah. degree do you think the prime minister will have to explain his decisions?
22: Oh, gosh, he's going to have to explain it, but it may not necessarily be to only Canadians. I think that what the prime minister is going to be really needing is empathetic and sympathetic noises from media saying this was his, he needs the op-eds. He needs the editorial board saying this was the only choice that they could have made. This was a bad situation, but they've made it better. There's no way forward other than this. That's what he needs. It's not just him talking to Canadians. He's going to have to find third parties out there who are going to say, no, this is what needed to happen. Where the opposition comes into play is I think they have really strong ground to say, where have you been the last 9 months? And what happened to your original promises? And so it'll be an interesting battle for Canadians' hearts on this one, because this is Canadian heart. It's not Canadian head, as to whether or not they want to go ahead and forgive Mr. Carney for not achieving what he said he was going to forgive, what he was going to get.
21: What is your read on what the 338 threat did? Like, I've heard both, you know, it's sort of like outplayed us in a way, like it was a maneuver to get it, you know, to force our hand into these and to end up wherever things end up. But I've also heard, well, it also showed that Trump actually did want to reach a deal. What's your assessment?
22: You want me to interpret what Donald Trump was thinking at the moment?
21: Maybe not Donald Trump, but Jameson Greer, who does seem right. more strategic, to be fair.
22: He does. So Candace Lang from the chamber and I had this conversation like 3 months ago, I think, about Section 338 tariffs, because there were noises coming out of places that weren't necessarily the U.S. administration of musing about whether or not 338s were going to be used. And if you understood them, you would have seen the fact that they are a real wide swath of things that could happen with it. So when they went ahead and pulled the trigger and did it, it may have caught the government off guard a little bit, But certainly the government cottoned on very quickly to what the impact would be. And they definitely applied the resources to come to a deal. And maybe what ended up happening, Vashi, to be honest, is that having this sort of Damocles literally hanging over your heads in terms of what kind of job losses you would have in very quick manner made you crystallize a little bit quicker on what an acceptable tariff is going to be in those Section 232 sectors and what you can give in dairy. And if you look at it in that way, Donald Trump was successful. It was a tactic. He used it. He did not taco on Tuesday. And in fact, he used a ploy, got us to the table and got a deal. Sad to say.
21: Okay. I got to leave it on that note. I'm out of time. But thanks for your time and your analysis, Lisa. I appreciate it.
22: Always, Vashi. Take care.
21: Great to talk to you. Lisa Raitt is a member of the Prime Minister's Advisory Committee on Canada-U.S. Economic Relations and, of course, a former Conservative cabinet minister and member of the front bench. We're back with the answer today. Very much looking forward to that.
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21: We're going to turn our attention to the province of Quebec, where the leaders of one of the political parties there, the Parti Québécois, this morning announced a plan to delay any vote on sovereignty, any referendum on sovereignty, until after Donald Trump is out of office. Why? Dimitri Soutas is former communications director to Prime Minister Stephen Harper. Hi, Dimitri. Welcome back to the program. Thanks for making some time.
3: Always a pleasure, Vashi.
21: So did this news come as a surprise at all to you?
3: No, it didn't, because this is actually not news today. It's two things. So first of all, Paul Saint-Pierre Plamondon, Parti Québécois leader, had actually stated that he would not hold a referendum on separation so long as Donald Trump was president of the United States. So it's not new. He obviously yesterday tried to basically take the Churchill Falls announcement off, or at least create a diversion, because Churchill Falls is getting a lot of coverage in Quebec and a lot of positive coverage. I'll say this. The challenge right now for Paul Saint-Pierre Plamondon is that his commitment to hold a referendum in his first mandate continues to be a challenge. It's holding voters back in Quebec, those that want to change the government, to voting for the Parti Québécois to govern the province. The other reality is that all his hardcore supporters, those that, and let's be clear, support for separation in Quebec is anywhere between 28 and 32%. His advantage is that this is the first time in 50 years in Quebec politics where you have five political parties vying and have real chances to win seats. You have the Quebec Liberal Party that is in the Greater Montreal region. You have La CAQ, the current governing country that has collapsed and may win five, six, seven seats as it stands right now. But you also have the Conservative Party of Quebec under Éric Duhaime that is looking to make a breakthrough in the Quebec City region, the same way that the federal Conservatives have held ridings there. And then you have Québec Solidaire, left-wing party that wants to hold on to some of his seats, their seats, sorry. So the big challenge for Paul Saint-Pierre Plamondon is convincing Quebecers that he is ready to govern. And today's announcement basically means that the first 3 years of his mandate as premier, the government will be focused on preparing a referendum, which will not, according to what he said today and what he said previously, will not happen before January 20th, 2029.
21: So your point is well taken that this isn't something that he hasn't said before. Why do you think he felt to say it again? And in the way that he did, kind of teeing it up on social media last night, I'm going to make this announcement, I'm going to do interviews on it. Like, what was the political impetus for that?
3: Because he sees the numbers, and what the numbers are currently showing him, the internal numbers of the Parti Québécois, which have been shared with me, is that the promise, the commitment to hold a referendum in the first 4 years, in the first mandate, is actually holding back voters. This is also the first time in a very long time, I've been doing politics for more than 30 years, one out of two Quebecers are saying, I'm ready to change my mind. One out of two Quebecers remain undecided. Now, the other advantage for Mr. Saint-Pierre Plamondon is that currently the alternatives. So you have La CAQ with a new premier, new leader, Christine Fréchette. She has not had the Mark Carney effect, the Carney effect that occurred after Justin Trudeau stepped down and Mark Carney became leader of the Liberal Party. You also have a leader of the Quebec Liberal Party who lacks experience and up until now is underwhelming. So I will say this, this is going to be possibly one of the most boring Quebec elections, but on election night, You can see ridings that will go one way or the other with 20, 30, 40, 50, 100 vote difference because you have those five parties competing for support. Will Saint-Pierre Plamondon, and oftentimes in Quebec, Paul Saint-Pierre Plamondon, and he doesn't like it, gets compared to Pierre Poilievre, his tone, his approach. And I've seen over the last few days, his political handlers, they had him playing mini golf. They took him out to play tennis. He's almost doing the sweater vest campaign, if you remember 2008 that we did with Stephen Harper. They're trying to soften him up. They're trying to make him more likable because ultimately, and I often quote Brian Mulroney on this, Mother Teresa is not on the ballot. And will he be able to convince Quebecers that he's not the Quebec version of Pierre Poilievre?
4: So I know the election obviously isn't tomorrow in Quebec. If it were, though, what do you think the main issue is? Like, apart from everything you've described sort of among the leadership of different parties, what is the main issue that Quebecers are focused on right now?
3: Well, surprise, surprise, it's going to be Donald Trump, especially if there isn't a deal. The softwood lumber industry, the aluminum industry, but the overall aura of Donald Trump, the threats of annexation. And if you look, I'm born and raised in Quebec. My roots are in Quebec. Quebec is the province where there is the least support for making concessions to Donald Trump. Obviously, healthcare, education, but the overarching issue remains the economic instability brought upon Quebecers by Donald Trump. And therefore, Quebecers are now telling themselves, and that's why Mr. Plamondon has lost support. He's lost 8 points between January of 2026 and today. He used to be at 37, 36, 38%. He's roughly at 29% right now. Quebecers are telling themselves, we have Donald Trump, uncertainty. Do we also want to add a referendum to the mix? So the big question becomes now, will his political opponents be able to seize the opportunity the same way that provincial liberals Jean Charest, Philippe Couillard did in 2014 to basically say one very simple thing. There's instability with Donald Trump. A vote for the PQ is a vote for more instability. Do they have that political acumen? And there's another element to it. You know, I had some friends of mine who do support the Parti Québécois, who are in a rush, in a hurry to separate from Canada, who, I don't know if it was half jokingly or serious, who were texting me today and said, well, he keeps criticizing Ottawa for being, you know, this evil empire, but he's now going to take orders from Uncle Sam, meaning Donald Trump is going to dictate. So the disappointed side of the separatist movement says, we want to do this referendum as quickly as possible. Why? Because a government in its fourth year, more often than not, is less popular than a government in its first year.
4: Mm-hmm. Very salient point that goes across federal and provincial politics. Just one question for, I've got about a minute left. I wanted to actually quickly ask you about federal politics. I saw the one poll this week from Abacus.
3: Yes.
4: An outlier at this moment, but interesting nonetheless. It's usually very accurate about Quebec and the Liberals taking a significant hit federally in Quebec. What do you make of that?
3: So I saw that same poll that you did. The question that I always ask myself when pollsters are the first to say something that others haven't is he is David Coletto capturing the mood? And what's that mood? No deal is better than a bad deal. And to what I said earlier, across the country, Quebecers are those that are the least in a hurry to do a bad deal with Donald Trump. Quebecers are those who say, do not make more concessions. And what we're seeing, Vashi, right now is that it's becoming obvious that these negotiations, while we are negotiating trade, the Americans are trying to negotiate sovereignty. They're trying to box us in on having right of first refusal on critical minerals. They're trying to box us in on committing on the Golden Dome. They're trying to box us in on military acquisitions and military purchases being American. So big decision for Mark Carney to say no, i.e. I will not sign a bad deal. If Trump doesn't have tacos for dinner tonight and actually imposes the 50% tariff, then the government of Canada is going to have to do two things. Obviously, come to the rescue of the sectors that are going to be impacted. And two, what they said from the very beginning, elbows up, meaning counter tariffs or tariffs, something to retaliate with. Canadians are in a fighting mood.
0: Yeah, sure are. Okay, I'll leave it on that note. Thanks a lot, Dimitri. Appreciate it.
3: Thank you, Vashi.
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0: There's lots of other news that I know you want to hear about as well. And one headline yesterday in particular jumped out at me, that there's a potential new treatment for melanoma in this case, but involving mRNA vaccine technology that appears to be making quite significant progress. You know, on this program before, we've talked about mRNA technology in use against other cancers, other sort of immunotherapy treatments that are being advanced very recently. And this headline jumped out at me because it is a late-stage trial that saw success, according to what was published this week. Here to talk a little bit more about this and help us understand the technology better and what it has and hasn't been able to accomplish is Dr. Bishal Giawali, a medical oncologist and professor of medical oncology at Queen's University. Doctor, a real pleasure to welcome you to the program. Thank you very much for making the time.
1: Thank you very much for having me.
0: I wanted to start off just by asking you, it's kind of a naive question, but when it says late stage trial and that it's seen success, like what does that mean in layman's terms?
1: Oh, that's a fantastic question. So this vaccine was tested before in a phase 2 trial. When I mean latest is a phase 3 trial, the phase randomized trial where half patients were given immunity plus vaccine, half were immunotherapy on. And when they say success, that's a very important question. So success here does not necessarily mean that the patients lived longer. That is measured with overall survival, which is still immature. So we don't actually know whether patients lived longer. What success means for this trial is patients who received this vaccine, their disease relapsed later. The disease came back later. So there was an improvement in what we call relapse-free survival, which is the time from surgery until which the disease comes back again.
0: And did the disease come back for everybody? So is it just a time measurement, or is it that it was staved off in some cases?
1: The thing is, this was just a press release that came out yesterday, so they have not published the data yet, so we can't see the numbers yet. But I would assume that a proportion of patients will have been cured by this, as in the disease will not come back, as opposed to not getting this vaccine. And even among those where the disease did come back, probably it got delayed by, and we don't know by months or years, how much magnitude of benefit is there. That is still yet to be seen.
0: Understood. So you said basically a portion got just immunotherapy, and then a portion got the vaccine plus, or the mRNA technology plus immunotherapy. What is the immunotherapy treatment just by itself?
1: Yeah, so the immunotherapy, this is a very common immunotherapy treatment for melanoma. It's called Keytruda in brand name. The scientific name is pembrolizumab, and it has been a standard of care for a number of years now. This is already a standard treatment. What is novel here is that treatment was combined with this mRNA technology vaccine, and that seemed to have improved outcomes even more than getting the pembrolizumab or Keytruda alone.
0: So what does the vaccine technology, like how does it work in this case to address the melanoma, to treat the melanoma?
1: Yeah, so this is very, very interesting. And I think this is the reason why the scientific community got so excited about this, because just having a new trial that's sort of positive data, it's not uncommon in oncology. We see that time and again. But the novelty with this particular trial was this vaccine. And unlike other vaccines, I just want to clarify that this is not a preventive vaccine, as in you use the vaccine and prevent. This is a therapeutic vaccine. This is used for treating cancer. And there has been a number of trials of therapeutic vaccines in the past, and they have all been negative, and this has been positive, and I think that is one of the reasons for excitement. And in terms of what actually it entails, this is pretty unique, and we call it personalized vaccine because it is not like a mass production vaccine. It has to be individualized for each patient separately. So how it works is the cancer cells, they have mutations, and that mutations will lead the cancer cells to express proteins that are not normally expressed in our normal cells. And these proteins that are expressed in cancer cells, because they are cancerous, we call them neoantigens. So this is a neoantigen-based therapy. So what happens in layman terms is once you get surgery for melanoma, for this particular drug and trial, we took out some samples of the tumor and some blood DNA, and then we looked for these mutations to identify what are these mutations that are leading to those neoantigens, and we had to identify those neoantigens. And a cancer can have hundreds of mutations, and therefore they had to use artificial intelligence to select, in this case, top 34 neoantigens, and then use them in a mRNA-based primer technology and injected them back to the patient so that now the immune cells in the patients, they can recognize these new antigens and can get primed against it and can kill the remaining cancer cells, whatever are in the body, that have these new antigens. So as you can see, this is very individualized.
0: Right.
1: So you can't mass produce and collect and store it for future patients. For every patient at the time of surgery, this whole procedure needs to happen. And so there will be some logistical challenges as well. But this whole idea about, you know, using a personalized treatment for the patient, this is what is novel about this.
0: Yeah, I was going to ask you, like, that's very new, right? Like, in general, cancer treatment, it would not be personalized to that level, correct?
1: Yes, exactly.
0: And how encouraged are you by this initial sort of publishing of what they've discovered?
1: Yeah, so there are two aspects to it. First, you know, like, we can't practice medicine by press release. We need to see all the data first.
0: Mm-hmm.
1: So the two aspects is, one is the scientific aspect. So from scientific aspect, I'm pretty excited because this is the first time we're seeing positive results from such a personalized vaccine technology. So that is pretty cool. You know, it almost sounds like science fiction.
0: It does, yeah.
1: But from, you know, real day-to-day clinical

0: time and then the financial challenges, as in how much is this going to cost based on the stock market price reaction. I think, you know, this is going to cost a lot of money, and will the health systems be able to support that? And all those practical challenges still remain. So, you know, I'm very excited from a scientific point of view, but from everyday point of view, I still need to see more data.
1: And just one final question for you, Doctor, around the use of AI to mm-hmm. allow for the personalization, like essentially at the end, the personalization. Is that something that you see further research into, further use of in other capacities moving forward?
0: Yeah, so I want to clarify that, you know, this started like a long time ago, I think back in 2017, before, you know, AI was as common as it is right. today. So when they say AI, it's not like, you know, the AI large language models that we're using today. It's a different form to clarify. Okay. You know, when in that process, when we find hundreds and thousands of new antigen, the AI was used to pick the top 34 that might be the most useful for the given patient. Absolutely, like in terms of technology, I think, you know, this technology has the potential to be expanded, hopefully in other tumor types as well. And then possibly there will be more use of AI as well. But this use of AI for this particular intervention, it's not like the type of AI that people normally believe it is. It's not like
1: it's not ChatGPT saving
0: exactly.
1: us all, right?
0: Understood.
1: Exactly. Okay. Well, glad to know that, and thank you for all the very, very helpful information. I hope, Dr. Giawali, we can have you back maybe when there is more data available to get your analysis then as well.
0: Absolutely. Thank you for having me and giving me the opportunity to clarify some of these things.
1: Oh, yeah. It's been a pleasure. Thanks for all the help. Thank you, Dr. Giawali. That's Dr. Bishal Giawali, a medical oncologist and professor of medical oncology at Queen's University.
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0: in here. Are you still in New York, Dan?
1: I'm actually back in New York. I talked to you when I was in New York. I've been to Toronto, now I'm back in New York. I'm just a jet setter.
0: I was going to say.
1: Very fancy.
0: My gosh, highfalutin. I forgot. I was urging you to see Titanic. What was it that you went to see? I forgot.
1: I went to see the Rocky Horror Show.
0: Oh, yeah. Was it good?
1: Oh, my gosh. Rachel Dratch, you know, like it's in Debbie Downer, Wah Wah.
0: Yeah.
1: She was the narrator. She is so funny. Like, there were multiple times where she had everybody just in stitches with her. Like, all she had to do was move her eyeballs, and everybody was laughing so hard. It was a real treat. It was great.
0: That's exciting. That's great. And so, are you there all weekend, or?
1: I'm actually coming back tomorrow. So, yeah, just a little bit more time in New York, but okay. It's always fun to be here.
0: Yeah, doesn't suck. Okay, so one of your stories this week was all about, when I have to find my second husband, a dating app, the science of writing. Just joking, Frank. He'd be thrilled. The science of writing your dating app bio. There's a science to it.
1: Yeah, there is a science, but this is really, I always get sort of like my guard up when I see papers like this, because I'm like, okay, what is the objective here? Like, different people use dating apps for different reasons. Some people are just looking for fun. Some people are looking to find like their soulmate. And sometimes there's a conflict there. This was about what the characteristics of the bio are that correlate with people showing an interest in a long-term sort of relationship with a person. And they were basically looking at just the length of the bio itself. So you could, in theory, you could write your bio, could be a two-word thing like likes fun or walks on beach or whatever it is, or just something really, really brief. Or you could write a giant essay about your relationship with your mother and how that's made you into a great potential partner or whatever. Or there's a middle ground, and you won't be surprised to know that it's the middle ground that gets the that catches the most flies, if I can use that that metaphor.
0: Okay, Dan.
1: What they did is they had people fill out, people didn't know what the experiment was about when they did it, but they filled out a dating profile for this. They knew it was an experiment, but they filled out a profile and wrote a bio about themselves, and then they were asked to rate three bios, and the three bios that they saw had different lengths of information, and then it also had a picture associated with it, and then they sort of rated how interested they were, what they thought the person was trying to achieve, if they thought the person was just in it for a fling, or if they thought the person was really looking for something long term, and it was that middle ground. So 52% of the time, something that has a medium length bio was successful, whereas if you were too small or too long, it was in the 20s. So about twice as likely.
0: So basically the idea is, you know, don't disclose too much, don't disclose too little, and you'll end up with a long-term relationship.
1: Yeah, that was sort of what they sort of drove as the narrative that explained it. But I have to say, like, their methods don't really get into, like, there are large language models you could use to try to piece that apart, right? Like, so you could ask how much of it was personal information, how much of it was about your past or about your past relationships or about the future or what you're looking for, what you do for fun. Like, you could have weighted all those things in this experiment to say what kinds of information would be good for that medium length. All they did here was just the number of words. And so it's a little frustrating that way. And I agree that your narrative makes sense. And that's sort of what they sort of present in the paper as sort of the story is, you know, don't give too many details, but just tell people enough. And potentially that's true, but their experimental methods don't really give you much more guidance than just the length.
0: Well, it can work. I have a very close family member who I can't say because they'll slaughter me if I did, but they just got married very recently to someone.
1: Oh, that's great. Yeah, I think it's the default now. Yeah.
0: Yeah, I guess. Well,
1: my wife and I have been together 15 years. We met in person, but I think like since then, like we were right on the cusp of where that's almost passé now, but now it's sort of almost become the default. And that's really interesting too, about whether that sets people up for more success, because honestly, like if you took today's sort of, you know, algorithms and all that stuff, and you said, no, we're going to throw all that away. And what you're going to do is you're going to go to a dark place with dancing and people are going to all drink alcohol and you're going to find your soulmate there. It's like, well, that really, is that how we're going to do this? Because that doesn't seem like the smartest plan.
0: Yeah, maybe. I mean, I really intend on finding my second husband online. Like, I'm going to be on all the apps. Just wait for it. Yeah, it's going to be.
1: It's a little too well planned out. But yeah,
0: I think about it all the time. Like, you know, in previous jobs, I've like dreamed of the moment when I quit and like it's going to be some big exciting thing, and it never is. It's similar.
1: Yeah.
0: Okay, yeah. The next one is a very big change from this discussion. And I looked up how to pronounce this type of fly, and turns out there's three different types of pronunciations. The tzitzi, I have the other ones on YouTube. I can't remember them offhand, but I chose
1: that
0: this
1: first
0: one.
1: One is how I say it.
0: Tzitzi? The tzitzi fly.
1: Tzitzi.
0: Yes.
1: Tzitzi
0: okay.
1: fly.
0: Tetsi. In Britain, it's tetsi. Yeah.
1: Mm, those Brits, just because they made up English doesn't mean they know how to speak it. The tsetse fly is this scourge in the world. And on the one hand, like, it'd be nice if they weren't around because they spread African sleeping sickness and they're terrible for all these reasons. But they're also kind of magnificent. And like, one thing about me in biology is like, I kind of like the bad guys. I kind of like to know how the villains do their thing, whether they're parasites, whether they're predators. I like the dark side of nature. And the tsetse fly is just this horrible animal, but it can feed on blood from like anything. Certainly people, they feed on blood from people and spread diseases to us, but they can drink blood out of an elephant. They can bite a rhino. They can bite a turtle. Like, they can break through just about anything. So this is a biomechanics study on how their mouth works. And basically, when you get zoomed in far enough with these x-rays and you actually measure how they move their mouth, it's like there's this lower jaw apparatus that punches. It's like a three sticks that are together, and when it gets ready to bite, it sort of opens them up, revealing these teeth inside, and then the lower jaw punches into the flesh with these teeth at the tip, and then as it pulls back, it's like a saw blade, and it just rips the flesh. And so it's almost like a punch and then scoop out flesh, and it just leaves this gaping hole in the animal. But it doesn't take a lot of strength to do it, and it's not like a super crazy feature. It's just a really good looking blade, and yet they're able to use this to get through all kinds of different. So they were measuring like the force with which they punch through human skin and cow skin and all these other things, and it's just really cool to see how that works. And also very terrifying, because it's almost like seeing something out of the Stranger Things when those demigorgons open their mouths. It's kind of like that, except instead of four leaves, it's like a three-pronged opening thing. And then at the tip, there's like a flower-shaped set of teeth that punch into your flesh. It's gross and awesome.
0: That's quite descriptive, Dan. I have just a few seconds. Are there other insects that do that, that can bite that?
1: Feeding on blood is like a really, really common thing to evolve in insects. It's evolved independently like dozens of times in different insects, and they have kind of different ways of doing it when it's evolved in different ones. And the tsetse fly just has this especially big, sharp bite and sort of is famous that way. But everything from a mosquito to a black fly, to a deer fly, to, right up to vampire bats, which of course aren't insects, but blood feeders are fascinating for sure.
0: Okay. On that note, that's going to be part of your bio, perhaps, on the dating app.
1: I'll put that. That's what you shouldn't put in your dating bio.
0: Yeah,
1: for
0: exactly.
1: Sure.
0: Thanks, Dan. Dan Riskin is CTV's science and technology specialist.
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9: From the National Newsroom of the Canadian Press, I'm Lisa Laporte. Prime Minister Mark Carney says counter-tariffs will hit the U.S. starting next month. Carney says Canada is walking away from a bad deal with the U.S. and will diversify trade abroad.
10: Canada will match Washington's new tariffs dollar for dollar in order to protect Canadian workers, farmers, families, and businesses. Our response will be concentrated in sectors such as steel, dairy, appliances, agricultural equipment, pulp and paper, and electronics. Also include products that are currently subject to unjustified Section 232 and 338 tariffs.
9: Carney says the counter-tariffs will come into force September 8th, the day after Labor Day. He suspended talks with the U.S. and summoned his negotiators back to Ottawa with new 50% tariffs on billions of dollars in Canadian exports to the U.S., which took effect at 12:01 a.m. Alberta Premier Danielle Smith says she's disappointed Canada's trade talks with the U.S. have collapsed. She also told a call-in radio show that aired in Alberta today people shouldn't be cheering for Canada's retaliatory measures.
11: If our farmers have to pay 50% more for all the equipment that they need to produce our food, that's not a success for us. It's not something we should be cheering on. It's something we should be lamenting. This is why I don't love tariff wars, because they hurt everybody. They hurt us, producers, and they hurt our consumers.
9: Ontario Premier Doug Ford, meantime, is calling on his counterparts across the country to stick together in the face of these new U.S. tariffs. Unifor and General Motors have agreed on tentative labor contracts for more than 4,600 auto workers.
12: Unifor National President Lana Payne says the agreements deliver strong increases in wages and benefits for workers at GM in Ontario. That includes the Oshawa Assembly Plant, the CAMI facility in Ingersoll, as well as operations in St. Catharines and Woodstock. Talks between Unifor and GM Canada began earlier this month after the union reached an agreement with Ford that included 3% annual pay increases and a renewal of a no-closure agreement. The GM labor contracts must still be ratified by Unifor members. The union says ratification meetings are scheduled for August 29th and 30th. Tom Mitchell, The Canadian Press.
9: U.S. President Trump is urging a federal judge to reject the BBC's request for the court's help in securing records from his family in Trump's defamation case against the British broadcaster. The BBC's request for the testimony and documents came in response to Trump's $10 billion defamation lawsuit against it. And mobility tests can provide valuable indications of your stamina and strength and can also estimate a person's risk for a fall. Experts say strength and mobility are just one part of healthy aging. This is the Canadian Press. In sports, the Toronto Blue Jays and New York Yankees are at play this hour in Major League Baseball. New York beat Toronto 3-1 last night. The Toronto Tempo are off today after snapping a 12-game losing skid yesterday with their 82-79 win over the Portland Fire in Vancouver. Tempo center Isabel Harrison says the enthusiastic crowd of 12,414 people inside Rogers Arena helped propel the win.
13: And it felt good. I felt like, you know, we just had the momentum on our side because all the fans were here. And, you know, whenever I pump that crowd up, it's not just to distract who's on the floor, but to get them into the game, too. It makes a huge difference. So, like, Canada really showed up for us today.
9: The Tempo are hosting a fan festival in Vancouver today before they play the reigning WNBA champions Las Vegas Aces tomorrow. And Canada's Sarah Mitten finished third in women's shot put at a Diamond League meet in Poland today. From the Canadian Press, I'm Lisa Laporte.
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0: Welcome back to the Best of the Vashi Capello Show. One more hour of back-to-back great interviews for you. We'll go one-on-one with Sean Cathcart from the Canadian Real Estate Association. They've got some brand new data out right across the country of where home sales are sitting, where the price of homes are. And Sean has some really interesting analysis about how things appear to, for the first time in a decade, be normalizing, quote unquote, normalizing around the country. So what does a normal housing market look like? I feel like most of us have completely forgotten. Sean's going to tell us why he thinks that we're headed in that direction and what the data really shows us about what the housing market in your city looks like right now. Then Moshe Lander will be here with an explainer. I keep looking at the Canadian dollar, you know, doing some shopping, let's say, online, and it's not pretty. And if you're headed down south, which, you know, lots of people still aren't, but more people are. That's what the data shows this week from Statistics Canada. You'll take a look at how kind of relative to the U.S. dollar, our dollar is very low right now. It got me thinking, like, what actually determines, like, what really determines the value of the dollar up against the USD. So Moshe Lander is an economist, and he's going to walk us through an explainer on that situation. Then we got some new inflation data out, and no surprise to any of us who are filling up our tanks, the price of gas is really driving up the rate of inflation. So it's at 3% for the month of July. That edges up from where it was in June. And if it weren't for gas prices, it would be sitting around 2.2%. So Pedro Antunes is another economist, a great mind. He's going to be here to walk us through that and also the state of the economy more largely. And then Carmi Levy will be here with a tech check, some big technological, I should say, stories going around this week. And he's always keeping us up to date on the top headlines that you need to know about when it comes to tech. So our tech check is coming up. We continue to keep our eyes peeled on Washington and any developments there. If there are updates on the trade front, we will certainly share them with you. But there's lots of other stuff going on in the news. And one of those stories today jumped out at me, some updated data for the month of July when it comes to real estate in Canada. Always a hot topic for Canadians. Sean Cathcart is a senior economist with the Canadian Real Estate Association. He's with us live on the line right now. Hi, Sean. Good to have you back. Thanks for making the time.
15: Hi, Vashi.
0: So what do the numbers from July tell you?
15: Sure. Well, I guess it's sort of another modestly positive month on the surface of it, sort of a carbon copy of June. Sales across the country were up 0.5%, not much, but it's the highest sales volume of the year so far. Markets tightened up and prices actually rose a little bit, 0.1%. But that's the first increase since the beginning of, since before tariffs were announced, really, 18 months ago. So, you know, not big numbers, but modestly positive. And I think under the surface, actually, there's even better news. So, you know, there's things to celebrate here. One of the big ones being a moderation of demand supply conditions right across most of the country. So most of those buyers markets in Ontario from 6 months ago aren't buyers markets anymore. Most of those sellers markets on the prairies and on the East Coast from 6 months ago aren't sellers markets anymore. They're all sort of converging on normalcy, and price declines and gains are getting smaller. So everything's sort of moving back towards normal. I don't remember the last time we had a normal housing market, maybe 10 years ago. But
0: really?
15: I see that as good news.
0: How do you define a normal housing market in layman's terms?
15: Sure. Well, our favorite measure that sort of captures everything is called the number of months of inventory. So that's all of the pins on the map that you can see for sale divided by the monthly pace of sales. So it's, you know, how many months would it take to sort of sell everything if we weren't getting any new supply? Mm-hmm. And so every sort of province and city has its own sort of long-term average. So the further away you get either above or below that, the more hot or cold you get. So when you're a full standard deviation below that, that's when people start having multiple offers. And, you know, there's not enough inventory. There's too much demand and people are competing. And that's when prices go up by $20,000 and $30,000 and $40,000 over asking. And the flip side of that is when you're way on the high side, it's when you've got, like, you know, five houses on the same street all for sale and not that many buyers, and the sellers are competing against each other for attention and prices decline. You know, obviously the buyer's market side was BC and Ontario for the last 4 years, and everywhere else was sort of a continuation of a seller's market. It's like they didn't even blink when rates went up. That seems to be winding down right now. So I think that that's really the under the surface. You don't really see it. It's still a wash at the national level, but moderation is a good thing. I think especially for a lot of buyers, whether it's not wanting to have to compete in a multiple offer situation, like what's going on in St. John's, Newfoundland, if you can believe it right now, but also not, you know, buying your first house with your set down payment you saved up and then watching, you know, the value decline by $5,000 a month. I think everything seems to be stabilizing right now. So it's better than it looks on the surface, I'd say.
0: So what do you attribute to that moderation? And particularly since it hasn't been the case in a decade, as you say.
15: Sure. I think the biggest thing is whether you want to call it affordability or attainability, you know, what's slowing down those hot markets? Affordability, because in a lot of those places, you can think of the Saskatoons and the Fredericktons and so on, where 5 years ago, you could buy a detached house for $200,000+. Well, those are all $400,000+ now. And so that was had a limit to how far that could go. And so that's slowing down, even though market conditions, they still got inventory at two-decade lows in these places. But the degree to which buyers can bid these things even higher is slowing down. And in Ontario and BC, what you're seeing is incomes have risen over 4 years. Interest rates have come back down from 2 years ago. And prices have fallen. And so you put all the, those are the three ingredients that, that make affordability. And so that's improved. It's still tough for in a lot of places, but it's easier than it was. And I think that if buyers are, you know, they waited long enough and they're saying, well, we can actually make this happen. And if the price of the asset that I'm buying isn't falling anymore, maybe this is the time. I think that that's going to pull more buyers off the sidelines this fall and next year, you know, barring anything, you know, external that could happen, including today or tomorrow on the trade front. That's really what's been sideswiping the market for the last few years is sort of external things, you know, tariffs and, you know, interest rates and inflation and that sort of thing. So it just looks like things are finally coming in for a landing, I'd put it, if I could put it in one term.
0: Well, you touched on it there, but what are the risk factors for diverting that landing? Hopefully not, obviously, but like what are you watching as far as like things that could set that off course?
15: Sure. Well, one on the high side or the on the interest rate side would be inflation. So if we get, you know, oil suddenly jumps up higher and the Bank of Canada says, well, we can't look through this anymore. There was interest rate hikes were priced in for a good deal of this year up until recently. And that could still come back if that higher oil prices still filter through to other consumer prices and the Bank of Canada needs to tamp that down. And of course, fixed mortgage rates will get way out in front of that. That already happened this spring. They've come back down. But as soon as bond markets get wind that the Bank of Canada might do something again, those are going to go right back up. And the other one would be on the economy. If, you know, based on what's going on, I guess, in Washington right now, if there's a trade outcome that is going to really hammer Canada's economy, that could really be bad for housing too, because there's three major factors that affect the housing market. One is population growth or decline. The other is interest rates, and the third is unemployment. And when the tariffs were first announced last January, we thought it was going to be 25% blanket. There were economists predicting 1 million job losses. Mm-hmm. And so that's why everyone's sort of crossing their fingers for a good outcome here with the current negotiations. But that's a major risk too, both external to the housing market. The housing market, of course, doesn't lead anything. It follows all of those other things. And if you're going to, you know, sign a 25-year contract and make the biggest purchase of your life, you sort of have to have all those ducks like sort of in a row. And uncertainty is not the is not a friend of the housing market.
0: Yeah, not a friend of many parts of the economy, it turns out.
15: Exactly.
0: I also just wanted, I know you've talked about it in the sense of moderation, but could you go through some of the bigger markets and what's happening unique to them? And we'll start with, for example, Toronto. Like what is happening in July and what are you looking ahead to there?
15: Sure. So May, June, July in Toronto has really been the driving force of these higher national sales numbers. One, because Toronto is the biggest city in the country. Two, because they've also had outsized gains. And that's been part of our forecast for some time now, just based on the fact that, you know, forecasting often just has a reversion to mean, and Toronto has been the farthest away from normal the last number of years, at one point a 30-year low for sales. And it's not going to stay there forever. And so they've really been driving the bus in terms of the recovery. Still got a long way to go to get back to normal. But again, with Toronto, you know, there's the suburban market. There's, you know, leafy midtown, detached homes that always sell the multiple offers. And then there's little tiny condos that nobody wants. So it's really a mixed bag under the surface with Toronto.
0: What's going to happen with the condo market in Toronto?
15: I think the condo market across the country is going to have a tough time because, the reason for a lot of the condo market existing, especially the investor purchased ones that were formed the basis of what CMHC calls the secondary rental market, those really only came into existence because we didn't build purpose-built rental buildings for about 30 years, starting in the late 1970s. Now, that's now coming with help of CMHC programs, coming back online in a huge way across the country. Purpose-built rental apartments are something like 40% of all completions right now. When we talk about, you know, if we're building 250,000 a year, it's not the same 250 that we were building 20 years ago when it was mostly detached homes, right? Mm-hmm. And those are direct competition for a lot of those condos that are being rented out. and often, you know, built to be more livable and larger as opposed to some of the ones that got built by, and they were, you know, sort of bought at the pre-sale stage by investors who just paid by the square foot and never planned to step foot in the thing. So I think it's there's going to be some more adjustment to go in parts of the condo market. But if you're selling a condo from the 80s that's, you know, 1,200 square feet, I think that's a great missing middle option for a young family to get into a neighborhood. So it really depends on, again, it's like even the condo market, you have to go under the surface, right?
0: Right. I got 30 seconds left. What about Vancouver?
15: Well, Vancouver sort of was sort of had a immunity to some of these high rates because not the condo market, but the low rise market in Vancouver, it's just so expensive that the people don't buy those with mortgages. So it Vancouver's actually held on really surprisingly well in the last 4 years, prices and that sort of thing. It's really if you go further down the Fraser Valley that you get sort of a more of a typical market where people are regular people are buying homes with mortgages. And that looks a lot like Toronto. So it's starting to come back online, but a long climb back for the lower mainland and GTA. But a lot of room to a lot of runway to continue to push these numbers higher.
0: Okay, I'll leave it on that note. Sean, appreciate the insight as always.
15: Sure thing.
0: Thanks so much. Sean Cathcart is a senior economist with the Canadian Real Estate Association.
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0: In the meantime, there are still other things that we're paying close attention to. And this one kind of relates, actually, to the wider trade subject and the discussions that are going on. It's the value of the Canadian dollar. If any of you are heading not just to the United States but elsewhere, you'll notice that that dollar has been, packing a punch when you go anywhere else. Things are pretty expensive, and certainly got me thinking about why the Canadian dollar is at where it is and how it's determined relative to the USD. So that's what we're going to focus our explainer on this week.
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10: The explainer.
0: Here to help us understand just that is Moshe Lander, an economist and senior lecturer in economics at Concordia University. Hi there. Welcome back to the show. Thanks for making the time.
11: Hello.
0: So let's start with that very basic question. How is it the value of the dollar relative to the USD determined?
11: It is determined by supply and demand, just like Taylor Swift tickets or ice caps at Tim Hortons. And so if you imagine that suppliers of Canadian dollars are anybody who has Canadian dollars and would be willing to accept American dollars in return, and demanders are anybody who has American dollars and would be willing to accept Canadian dollars in return. And all they do is they negotiate with each other in an open market, and whatever the agreed upon price is, that's the one that you look up on the website to see, are you planning a vacation to the US or not?
0: So what is, determines then their supply or their demand? Are there other factors like, for example, how economies are doing or that kind of thing that factor into that?
11: Absolutely. And so again, much like Taylor Swift or ice caps, there's going to be a whole bunch of underlying factors. So for the people that are supplying, those are the ones with Canadian dollars that are willing to accept American in return, anything that makes Canada look relatively more attractive to the US would decrease the supply of Canadian dollars. And by anything, I mean anything. It could be something politically. So for example, when we get news that Trump tacoed and we've got a little bit more time to figure out trade with the US, then Canada looks relatively stronger today. And so there's going to be a decrease in the availability of Canadian dollars, and that's going to push up the value of the Canadian dollar. And that's exactly what we saw today. Anything that makes Canada look relatively less attractive then would increase that supply of Canadian dollars, and that would push down the value of the Canadian dollar. From the demand side, anything that makes Canada look relatively more attractive would increase demand. Remember, those are people who have American and want Canadian dollars, and if they view Canada as being relatively more attractive, then they are relatively more interested in getting their hands on Canadian dollars, and so that would push up the value of the Canadian dollar. So same thing again, all of those Americans or anybody else who's looking to get their hands on Canadian dollars say, hey, Trump tacoed, now I want to get my hands on Canadian dollars. That's a source of demand. And so what you find is that very often, whatever news we're watching affects both supply and demand at the same time, and they tend to push in the opposite direction. That good news for Canada decreased supply, but it increased demand. And if you and I had just been talking about ice caps and I said there was a decrease in the supply of ice caps, at the same time, there's an increase in the demand for ice caps, I think all of us would agree that the price of ice caps is going to go up. So just replace ice caps with Canadian dollars and you got your answer.
0: And so how, like if you look at historically, if you look at any kind of historical context, like how much fluctuation can there be?
11: There's huge fluctuation. So if you remember not quite 20 years ago, the Canadian dollar was trading above the value of the American dollar, right? There was such interest in the Canadian dollar and there was such little interest in the American dollar that the Canadian dollar went up in value. And that was during a period where Canadian oil and gas prices were extremely high and the Canadian economy was doing very, very well. And so there was huge demand then for Canadian dollars. During COVID or whenever Trump threatens Canada, things tend to work in the opposite direction. And so the Canadian dollar would fall in value. And so there's a huge disparity. We've seen the Canadian dollar as low as you need 65, 66 American cents to get a Canadian dollar. And there have been times where you've needed, say, $1.05 American to get that Canadian dollar. So huge swings. And that's because the market just determines whatever the price is. And the Bank of Canada keeps its hands in its pockets and says, we're not going to interfere, try and manage this or engineer it to a particular value. We'll let the market decide.
0: On an individual level, I think we can all, and you mentioned it off the top, as did I, which is like we can all sort of internalize it as how expensive is my trip going to be? Should I go somewhere in the United States? Which I grant many fewer people are doing, certainly now than they were a few years ago, but that could change. On a more macro level, how does the exchange rate impact trade, for example, or the economy? Like what other data points are there that reflect the exchange rate?
11: So the biggest one is the foreign sector, so exports and imports. So if we had perfectly flexible contracts, then you would find that when the Canadian dollar loses value, then that's good for exports, but it's bad for imports. And so that ties into what you were saying then with U.S. travel, right? It technically, we're importing tourism by going to the U.S. So when the Canadian dollar is weak, not really the time that you want to go to the U.S., but this is the time when you want to be selling all kinds of products to the U.S., because of that low Canadian dollar. When the Canadian dollar gains in value, it's the opposite then. Exports are bad and imports are good. So because the market then moves regularly and volatile in its movements, then the amount of exports and imports, all things equal, could be changing radically from one month to the next. And that's why we follow trade data very carefully. The only thing that could throw a wrench into that, of course, is that anybody who engages in the foreign sector probably creates medium to long-term contracts where if you're going to buy products from the U.S., you might negotiate for what the price is going to be 6, 12, 18 months into the future. And so when the Canadian dollar moves on a day-to-day basis, it might not be affecting you all that much because you've already locked in at what you hope is the best price for the deals that you're making with the U.S.
0: Well, you actually led me to my last question, which is to circle back to at the individual level. If we're buying things here in Canada from stores that operate in the United States, let's say, or based in the United States, or just how everyone always says it's more expensive. It just feels like you're paying more here. How much of that is based on the exchange rate, and will it kind of change as fast as the rate does?
11: Yeah, so it doesn't change nearly as fast, right? So there's some level of absorption that the businesses have to incur because of that fluctuation. But in general, over longer periods of time, the longer that the Canadian dollar remains weak, the more expensive it is for us to import things from the U.S. But the more people there are that want to buy things from Canada, more people wanting to buy things pushes up the prices in Canada, same way that if a lot of people want to get into a Taylor Swift concert, pushes up the prices there. And because the stuff we're buying from the U.S. becomes more expensive in Canadian dollar terms, that's inflationary as well. So an extended period of weakness in the Canadian dollar could actually be inflationary and leads the Bank of Canada to hold interest rates higher than they otherwise would.
0: Okay. Thanks, Moshe. Very helpful. I appreciate the explanation.
11: Awesome. Anytime.
0: Thanks a lot. Moshe Lander is an economist and senior lecturer in economics at Concordia University with our explainer this week. If you have a question about something that you hear a lot about but would love to have explained, send it to me. 71010 is the number to text. We do the segment every single Wednesday at this time.
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0: We've got some new data out from Statistics Canada this morning for inflation in the month of July. The Consumer Price Index is up 3% year over year in that month, following a jump of 2.8% in June. It's not going to come as a surprise to you, the big reason why. It's higher prices for gas, as well as tourism, travel, taking airplanes, which is also a consequence of gas. If you exclude gasoline, the overall consumer price index would have rose 2.2% for the third consecutive month. That's all according to Statistics Canada. To unpack some of that data and what it means for you and the economy more broadly, Pedro Antunes, the chief economist at Signal 49 Research, is with us live right now. Hi, Pedro. Good to have you back on the show. Thanks for making the time.
29: It's a pleasure, Vashi. Thanks for having me.
0: Is there more beneath the surface there besides the increase in the price of gas?
29: Well, not a whole lot. I mean, it's driving essentially, you know, gasoline is only about 3-4% of the basket of goods that consumers in Canada, you know, purchase on a regular basis. But because it's such a wild swing, we're talking about a 25% increase because of the effect on oil prices globally. And so that's really driving the big uptick in the overall consumer price index. Yeah, as you mentioned, without the gasoline impact, well, mostly the gasoline impact, you know, core inflation is running pretty in a pretty comfortable zone for the bank at around 2%. But the problem here is that this may lead to more broad inflation because it affects transportation costs. You just mentioned airfares, et cetera. So that, I think, is a concern.
0: And what does that concern mean for the Bank of Canada's analysis and what they end up doing with interest rates?
29: Well, I think pretty much everybody is pretty sure that the bank's not going to move as yet. They're just taking a wait-and-see attitude. They're comfortable, as I mentioned, with the core inflation numbers. So we're going to hear from them September 2nd. Pretty sure that there's not going to be a change in the policy rate, so interest rates will stay where they are. But we have had messages from the bank suggesting that, you know, because we've lived through this back in 2022 when, Russia invaded Ukraine and we saw the big uptick in inflation, and that was hard to beat back. It took years to beat that back and high interest rates. So I think the bank is being prudent around what they call inflation expectations. And they're saying, you know, if this starts to catch on, if we start to see inflation more broadly, we may indeed have to raise interest rates.
0: And by what point do we figure out if this has permeated inflation more broadly? Like if it's not just the price of gas, but it becomes something more persistent and more permanent that the bank, does have to act on.
29: Yeah, I think we'd see that in other goods, mostly other goods, because where the transportation margins will hit most is on things that are transported. But let's not forget that oil, you know, it plays a big role in everything we consume, in plastics and in other goods. So I think we'll just more broadly we would see that in essentially consumer purchases of products and goods that we mostly import. But I think also, you know, when we think and we look at top line inflation, in other words, when the wage bargaining comes into play and we see the top line inflation numbers, which is what, you know, every consumer is looking at, and that's the 3%. When they start to bargain for wage increases, they're going to be looking at that top line number, and that can have an impact on the cost within Canada of mostly services. So that's a longer term impact. And, you know, we lived through that, as I mentioned, over the last number of years. But it's the inflation expectations that the bank will be looking at. And they do that with surveys, essentially.
0: And they also look at sort of the rate at which the economy is growing or not. And I wanted to get your take, Pedro, on some of that right now in the midst of the tariff discussions that are going on, right? And this sort of, I don't know if debate is the right word, but the way the discussion has been framed, which is up until this point, you know, no deal is better than a bad deal. And that, you know, we have the best deal relative to other places, which obviously would change with the imposition of these new tariffs on the 19th, should they materialize, should there not be an interim deal or agreement reached before then. I just wondered, like, on the prospect of no deal, I know it's not easy to quantify, but we certainly hear from business communities about, you know, the depressive impact of that level of uncertainty. What can you tell us from an economic perspective about what no deal and the uncertainty that has created, what kind of impact that's had?
29: Well, I wouldn't say it's, you know, the situation we're living in and have been living in for the last year is great. I mean, you look at the economy, it's been essentially flat. The Bank Statistics Canada essentially told us we had two quarters of declining growth in the fourth quarter of last year and the first quarter of this year. It does seem like things are picking up a little bit as we head into the fall. So better numbers recently, but it's not a good situation. And I think the point that you make is exactly right. Most businesses, they just want to know with certainty, what is the tariff? And then we'll make decisions around investment and hiring and, you know, supply chains. Right now, this is havoc. They don't know whether they'll have access to the U.S. consumer or not. And this is just essentially the real impact and the implication that we've seen is business investment and hiring has been on hold until we get some sort of certainty around this for a lot of businesses in Canada. So I'd say that's the challenge. And of course, it's a challenge, especially for manufacturing sector. I go back and time and time again to say, I doubt very much we'll see much on tariffs on the resources that we sell to the U.S. because the U.S. administration very aware that they need those products as inputs. Here they're hitting us on, you know, not a lot of items, 5% of our exports, but these will be painful for those industries.
0: Yeah, just to follow up on that, you know, we've been contacted by a lot of smaller businesses who would be particularly hit, who have been hit maybe in some way so far, but being able to withstand it, who feel as though, given their exposure to the market in the United States, like this next, like 50% is devastating to them. I know it's quote unquote just 5%, but if you do end up seeing a bunch of small businesses, for example, unable to survive, what kind of an impact does that potentially have down the road?
29: No, I mean, I didn't mean to diminish that.
0: Oh, no, not it's you, sorry, the others. Yeah, yeah.
29: Yeah, it's 5% of our total trade. It's 20% of, $20 billion we're talking about in U.S. terms, if I remember correctly. But it's so it's not big in terms of the whole picture around exports. But of course, for those industries, and we've already seen the impact on the auto sector, on steel and aluminum, on a lot of manufacturing. And if you look at the regional impacts, we know that Quebec and Ontario, those heavy manufacturing provinces, are feeling a much bigger pinch than the rest of Canada. And we're looking at pretty good growth, if you'd like, in the Western resource provinces. So that tells you essentially how this is hitting. It's very localized and it has an impact. And when we're talking about some of these industries, I think there were many of them, manufacturing and producers, that are very, very dependent on the U.S. consumer, that most of their product goes to the U.S. consumer. So this is a painful punch. I think it's a political negotiating strategy as well. So I'm hopeful that we don't see 50% tariffs come into play, because they will have a big impact on those sectors.
0: Okay, I'll leave it on that note. Pedro, appreciate your analysis this afternoon. Thank you so much.
29: Well, you're welcome. It's a pleasure.
0: Thank you. Pedro Antunes is the chief economist at Signal 49 Research, joining us this afternoon to talk about the rate of inflation, up now to 3% for the month of July, according to new data from Statistics Canada, largely driven by what we all know is to be the case, higher gas prices, which also mean higher priced airfares, a whole lot of that going on. And then also a discussion on the state of the economy, which is kind of plugging along, but not firing at anywhere close to full power.
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6: Carmi Levy is a tech analyst and journalist. He's with us right now. Hi, Carmi.
7: Hi, Vashi. So great to be back with you.
6: How are you doing?
7: Oh, you know, the Monday after the weekend that was, spent most of it on my bicycle. It was good. A good time was had by all.
6: Good. I'm glad to hear it. We'll start off with a story today that I actually watched last week on, I can't remember, one of the U.S. stations, because there's a bunch of schools, universities in the U.S. Who are floating the concept of this. But this applies to the Canadian University, U of T, University of Toronto, their law school. Wants professors rather to ban laptops from the class, and some students are pushing back. Talk a little bit about that, if you could.
7: Yeah, so they've sent out a letter to all students basically saying that they feel that the presence of laptops in the class is, it doesn't allow students to think deeply about the class material, that they're not as engaged if they're sitting behind their laptops and typing and trying to capture notes as the class goes along. And so what they're doing is they're leaving it, it's not a blanket ban. Basically, they're leaving it up to each professor to decide on their own for their individual class whether they want them there or not. But they wanted to forewarn students saying, look, you're probably going to see this when the course descriptions go up, that some classes will not allow laptops. You'll still be allowed to have a tablet with a keyboard if you want, but not an actual laptop. And they're saying that it's just the way that students learn, and that if you're sitting at a laptop and you're typing, you're not engaging to the point that you're going to be able to function in a legal environment, make arguments in a courtroom, get in front of a judge, things like that, if all you've done is take notes. And students are pushing back, basically saying, you know, who are you to tell us how we learn? That, you know, most of us, the last time that we hand wrote notes was in high school, which for many of them was upwards of a decade earlier. And it just isn't a way that they learn anymore. They're professionals in a professional program, and they, you know, they kind of resent having the school tell them how they may or may not learn. And so they're pushing back. They have a meeting with the administration today to take their concerns. They've issued a petition, and they're hoping that the school backs down from this, basically saying, leave it up to the students to decide how they choose or choose either to use technology or not use technology in the classroom environment. The school shouldn't mandate on them. It should be

0: up to them to decide.
1: It's really interesting because I can see both ways. Like, you're adults, basically, when you're in mm-hmm. university. So it's like, are you really going to tell an adult, you know, when they how they learn, how they keep notes, all that kind of thing? At the same time, like, does it – I just don't know. Are you allowed on the internet and everything while you're in class? Because I can imagine that if for me, it's hard to do one thing on the computer. If I have it open, I'm doing lots of things. You know what I mean? So I imagine that distraction would be an issue.
0: Oh, yeah. And having guest lectured in law schools, you know, here where I live, I can tell you very clearly when you lose the class, it's pretty obvious that they are scrolling the internet. They're not paying attention. But again, it sort of all comes down to if this is how you choose to learn, you know, far be it for the school to tell you how you should or should not learn. Interestingly, they are saying that the policy that the school is proposing here would allow for in those classes where the professors say no laptops, that they would allow AI-generated notes or a student-designated note-taker who would be allowed to bring in a laptop and then take notes with it, which would then be shared with everyone, or make the class slides and speaker notes or other materials available from the instructor. So in other words, don't worry about taking notes. We will take care of that using technology and process. Focus on the engagement. And I think that gets us closer to where we need to be so that students don't feel that they need to, you know, sit there and take down every last word that the instructor is saying, that technology is being used to help them in that regard so they can kind of focus on the things they need to learn in order to be really good lawyers.
1: The only thing is sometimes when you, like for me, when I take notes is when I absorb it.
0: Yeah.
1: So if there's no point in me reading somebody else's notes 2 days later, I'm not going to absorb it in the same way. So I guess there's lots of different ways.
0: Yeah. And I think I'm like you as well. Yeah. I've got to write it in order to learn it. And also my handwriting is, I can barely read my handwriting afterward.
1: Me too.
0: And I can type as fast as people can talk. So for me, taking notes with a laptop has always just been incredibly natural. I would feel completely lost if they took that ability away from me.
1: Yeah. Okay. Well, lots of stuff for us to think about. Love to know your thoughts if you're listening. 71010. Should those laptops be banned or not? Another headline that jumped out at me that didn't get a ton of coverage over the past few weeks. I know that you jumped out at you as well. I'd love to know more of what you think. RBC and BMO, so two big Canadian banks, are selling off Moneris in a $2 billion deal. What is Moneris, and why is this something that jumped out at you?
0: So Moneris is one of the largest payment processing platforms in Canada. So whenever you buy something either online or in a store, you're using their technology. Their logo is over the entire process. They manage the payments, they clear it, they ensure that it's secure, they ensure the money gets where it needs to go. This is really the very pillar of the e-commerce and the retail economy. And it's a, you know, homegrown solution, highly successful company, 2,000 employees based in Toronto. There are some estimates that about 1 in 3 transactions in Canada are handled by Moneris's platform. So the fact that this is now being sold to a US-based private equity firm, Francisco Partners, who have been sort of building up this list of other payment processors in their portfolio, and that this continues the trend. So TD has offloaded its payment processing to Fiserv, the American fintech giant. Scotiabank and CIBC are working with Chase Payment Solutions and Global Payments for their payment processing. So they're also working with the U.S. Basically, all of Canada's big five banks are now almost completely out of the payment processing business at a time when, you know, the political context dictates that maybe we should be bringing a lot of this north of the border. So we control that infrastructure. We control that sort of financial network that underpins the economy. It's somewhat troubling, and it comes just before Canada is set to introduce its real-time rail, or RTR system. It's this national high-speed payment system. So the irony is Canada's finally going to introduce real-time rail, and all of its banks are already going to be partnering with American payment processors. It just strikes me as really weird and very 180 degrees opposite the kind of message we've been hearing from Ottawa, which is bring it all in-house, control our own destiny, digital sovereignty. This is the exact opposite of digital financial sovereignty.
1: And is there any sort of regulatory step that it needs to go through? Like, is there a rule here for a regulator to say we're not cool with that?
0: Conceivably, you would think they're not really saying that. They're saying the deal is expected to close. They've been shopping Moneris around for about a year when we first started seeing reports. But so far, radio silence from the government of Canada about whether this will or will not be approved. It seems that the previous deals for the major banks to offload their payment processing infrastructure also barely generated a ripple. And we kind of allowed this to happen while we were busy engaged with other things. Somewhat troubling. You know, if you're sort of concerned about Canada's digital sovereignty, this sort of makes you feel a little bit uncomfortable about how it's being managed and how it seems to be outside of the normal regulatory process.
1: Yeah, it just sort of underpins the idea that often political rhetoric is not met with reality, particularly when it comes to Canada-US economic relations, which remain very intertwined.
0: Yeah, and this is problematic going forward, because now that, you know, the decisions are essentially being made south of the border, you sort of wonder, you know, how can that be used to apply political pressure to us politically by using leverage on our economic infrastructure? Not very comforting at all.
1: I'll leave it on that note. Carmi, appreciate it very much, as always. Thank you.
0: Thanks so much, Vashi. Have a
1: great
0: day.
1: Carmi Levy is a tech analyst and journalist.
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1: From the National Newsroom of the Canadian Press, I'm Lisa Laporte. Prime Minister Mark Carney says counter-tariffs will hit the U.S. starting next month. Speaking to reporters in Ottawa today, Carney says Canada will match Washington's new tariffs dollar for dollar and that the levies will be targeted on sectors like steel, dairy, appliances, agricultural equipment, pulp and paper, and electronics. The Prime Minister says his government is taking this step reluctantly.
2: Reluctantly, because we recognize that some of these measures will raise costs and reduce choice for Canadians. Reluctantly, because we recognize that some U.S. companies and some U.S. states are innocent bystanders in a dispute that they did not want. Reluctantly, because this trade dispute is preventing Canada and America from doing so much good that we could do together.
1: New 50% tariffs on billions of dollars in Canadian exports to the U.S. took effect just after midnight. Quebec Premier Christine Fréchette says the new tariffs imposed by the U.S. will affect $7.7 billion worth of goods from her province. She says that doesn't include tariffs already in place on aluminum, steel, lumber, or softwood. Fréchette was asked by reporters today whether she still has trust in Prime Minister Mark Carney.
3: I hope that we will get to an agreement. I think that he has respected our demand. Since the beginning of this negotiation, and it was important for us, and he has respected that.
1: Fréchette says Quebec has been the hardest hit by the ongoing trade war with the U.S., and she vows to protect the province's workers. Unifor and General Motors have reached tentative agreements for 4,600 auto workers. Talks between the union and automakers started earlier this month after Unifor reached an agreement with Ford. At least 10 people were killed today amid Russian and Ukrainian attacks against each other. They come one day after a Russian strike on a Ukrainian shopping center killed at least 16 people and injured some 130 others. And Rebecca Waddell says she got into puzzle racing as a way to add excitement and community to her hobby. She's one of many who have jumped into the fast-growing world of competitive puzzling that started taking off after the pandemic. Waddell says she started with online events, but that it's better in person.
4: I like the competitive part of it, like that you're going up against other people. I always find the in-person events are the most exciting because you get that adrenaline rush from it. Because you're in the same room, you're really pumped up and focused.
1: The Canadian Jigsaw Puzzle Association says its national competition saw almost 1,000 competitors this year, up from around 200 at the first one in 2023. This is the Canadian Press. In sports, the Toronto Blue Jays and New York Yankees are in action this hour in Major League Baseball. Jays slugger Vladimir Guerrero Jr. is back in the lineup after being sidelined for 7 days with an injury. In CFL action tonight, the Toronto Argonauts host the Hamilton Tiger Cats. And it's a little more than a week to go until the U.S. Open starts. ABC's Ashan Singh has details on the men's side of things.
5: World number one Yannick Sinner announced that he is out for the Grand Slam, saying yesterday that that right knee injury that's kept him sidelined since Wimbledon simply needs more time. That's a huge loss. Sinner was on a tear, having already won 6 titles this year and was a finalist here in New York last year. But some good news for tennis fans. Defending champion and Sinner's rival Carlos Alcaraz says he will be coming to New York, returning after 4 months away with a wrist injury. And without Sinner, that opens the door even wider for Alcaraz.
1: That was ABC's Ashan Singh. From the Canadian Press, I'm Lisa Laporte.
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0: Show.
1: Well, it's day four without Intrepid. We've gotten through the worst of the detox. I think we're okay. I think we're on the other side of the shakes and the night sweats and the night terrors. And now it's about living an Intrepid free life for the next week or so. Yeah. Hands up over there. instead, we are joined by Ed, who is normally working early in the morning. You've probably had a long day already.
2: Yesterday was the longest day of my life. Today, it's weird. Yeah. Normally, I'm up at like 2:33, have like three coffees before 9. Yeah. Today, I woke up at 9, no coffee, massive migraine.
1: Well, we run a tight ship here, man. Well, I know. Tight, no mistakes.
2: You're used to Intrepid. Today, you get inept.
1: There we go. Joy Jeet, how are you?
3: I'm good. How are you?
1: I'm doing very, very well. Amy, how are you in your airtight box?
3: We can see her dancing.
1: Oh, so she's dancing. She's good. Hey, so I woke up today to an article in the National Post, and I don't think it will surprise you that the newspaper I most generally align with in terms of the topics and the takes is the National Post. But on this one, I'm going to politely disagree. And the topic is Justin Trudeau still receives RCMP protection on personal trips. And the article details that he's got, three or four detail everywhere, including when he travels abroad. And they list how much the cost to the taxpayer was when he was in office. And it's in the tens of millions of dollars and over the course of 11 years. And look, I don't like it. I don't like this aspect of Canadian-ness. I've said before on a number of topics, we don't take the things seriously that should be taken seriously. And when it comes to the safety and security of our prime minister, and yes, those who have served as our leader, we have nickel and dimed our way through history. Let's get in the Wayback Machine, shall we? Let's go to 1984. And 24 Sussex Drive at the time was, turns out, a livable home. You could live in that home. Yes, there was asbestos. I'm sure there were rats. But it was a home that families lived in. Now, if you wanted to gain access to the prime minister's residence, here's what you had to do. There were two gates, and there was a semicircle driveway. So you'd enter one gate and exit the other. If you wanted to enter the prime minister's residence, you would show up at the gate and flash your lights. And then one or two people, RCMP, sitting in a Crown Victoria would get out of the car and take a look at you. And if they liked the look of you, they would open the gate and there you are. You are within a stone's throw of the prime minister. And so my dad, when he arrived, said, you know what? God, these guys work long hours. Should they really be sitting there in that car in the middle of winter? Like, what if they have to go to the bathroom? Let's budget for some security huts on either side with heat and cameras for the few security cameras that were around the property. Let's build them something that they can be comfortable in and they can stay warm in. And yes, they could use the bathroom in. And the Liberal opposition weaponized that. Who does this man think he is? Does he think he's the king? He's not a king. He works for us. The public purse is not for the prime minister to take care of himself with such lavish expenditures. And that was the tone that was set. Then you fast forward a few years later, and the story that Prime Minister Jean Chrétien and his wife had to barricade themselves into the bedroom of the prime minister while some guy ended up on the other side of the door. And everyone was shocked that this could have ever happened. Shocked that somebody could breach the perimeter and somehow befuddle the RCMP security forces. You know who that wasn't a surprise to? Me and my brother. Because when we were younger, what we would do is we'd go to the backyard of 24 Sussex. And back there, you're on a cliff overlooking the Ottawa River. And you know what we would do on occasion? We would hop the 3.5-foot fence. Say that again. The 3.5-foot fence. And walk down a staircase to the river's edge. And we would walk as far as we could walk. And then we would walk back. And then we would hop the fence again. And then we would walk in one of the many doors that were unlocked. So it did not surprise me, because we as a nation don't take the things seriously that must be taken seriously until something bad happens. You know, when we really didn't start, when we started paying attention to the security of the prime minister after 9/11, it was entirely reactionary. We decided to that the value of the security of the prime minister was not something that we would prioritize. Instead, it could be weaponized. And it was. And we've had some embarrassing moments because of it. And so when I hear that the prime minister has a detail, I don't care. I don't care what it costs. I don't want him to own that at all. Now, I concede he has made himself, like, there are a lot of angry people. Yeah, I'm angry too. But the reality of the world that exists today is one where there are threats against this man who led our country. Yes, he led our country in disastrous ways. I don't distinguish between the prime ministers I like and the prime ministers I don't. Every one of them deserves to feel safe and secure throughout their lives. And my dad had a security detail until he decided he didn't want it anymore, and the threats weren't there. The RCMP is telling him there is a continued and sustained threat against him. And for those reasons, he has a security detail. I tell you what I would never have done. Come on this show and echoed all of those penny-pinching, small-minded, needlers and say, oh, shame on him. He has this coming. He should pay for his own security. And then he doesn't have security. And then what happens if something really bad happens to him? What happens if something bad happens? Then I got to walk that back on this show. And I'm not going to do that. Because you know what? As a G7 nation, we like to say that we're playing with the big boys. Maybe we could act like it. Maybe we could act like it. Maybe we could build a house worthy of the leader of a country called Canada. Maybe we could protect our prime minister in a way that is befitting this this beacon of a country. Maybe we could buy a plane for him or her without bemoaning the cost to the taxpayer. When our prime minister hosts leaders, I want them in awe of this country. I want them impressed with this country. And those things matter. Those buildings are symbols. Public buildings are symbols. And when we don't take care of them and we don't protect the people inside them, that is a symbol and is symbolic of how we view our leadership. I don't care who our leader is. It could be Avi Lewis after the next election. I would want a 21-gun salute for that guy every time he shows up somewhere where we want to impress the world. It costs something to run a country because we get a return on it. And so I am not going to be that guy. I am not going to be that guy who says Justin Trudeau, there's risk, there's threats against him because he did all those. Yeah, he did all those things. And yeah, in part, he raised the tension and angered people. There is never an excuse to threaten a leader ever. There's never an excuse to make anybody feel unsafe. He put himself into the arena. We chose him as a nation three times. We owe him protection. And I don't care what it costs. Listen, we're going to talk about it later. We found $200 million for a slab of concrete that we call a spaceport. We can afford the overtime and the travel expenses for four people who've sworn to protect a man who was our leader for a decade. You may not like him, but you as a Canadian are duty-bound to accept that we have an obligation to protect him. All right, we are going to take a break, and when we come back, a very sad conversation with somebody who has lived in Canada, has loved being Canadian, and he's written an article, Quitting Canada, Why I Am Moving to the United States. Don't go anywhere. This is the Ben Mulrooney Show from coast to coast to coast on the Corus Radio Network.
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1: Well, I have spoken out ad nauseum at the negative ripple effects of Justin Trudeau's post-national nonsense. What exactly do new Canadians have to do to lock into a country supposedly devoid of identity, but rife with negativity? If our entire history is summed up in colonialism, white supremacy, genocide, racism, is it any wonder that new Canadians feel no need or desire to appreciate and integrate into this thing we call Canada? Well, today we're going to look at that same dynamic, but from the perspective of people who have been here for generations, and ask the question, what happens to your sense of belonging and your identity as a Canadian if Canada, the Canada you used to love, doesn't love you back? And it's a really sad piece written by a reporter with the National Post. Ari Blaff, he wrote Quitting Canada, Why I Am Moving to the United States, and he joins us now. Ari, thanks so much for being here.
15: Thanks so much for having me, Ben. Great to chat with you. Yeah,
1: it's a beautifully written piece. I learned a lot about you personally. And, you and I probably have witnessed the exact same decay mm-hmm. and the same dynamics. But because I'm just a regular Irish Catholic guy, I don't feel the impacts of those dynamics and that decay the way you have. Talk to me about how you used to see the country and how you see it now.
15: Yeah, growing up in the 90s, it was such an idyllic place to live. It was really an amazing time. I think to be a Canadian, to be in Toronto, to be Jewish in Toronto was just a wonderful time. It really felt like the end of history. It was no threats, no worries. And today we live in a very different reality where reporting and speaking to Jewish parents, I share the fear of like, where would you send your Jewish child to? What synagogue do you go to? What is a safe place to live? What is the future like over here? And just in the matter of a 30-year lifespan that I've had, a very brief life, I've just seen those questions, which people thought were never going to be asked in Canada, are now on everyone's lips, and people are like leaving. Some people are leaving. Some people are thinking about leaving. And the outpouring of letters that I got from people in the Jewish community and people outside the Jewish community after that article was published, saying that we've been feeling the same, not necessarily that we're going to leave, but we definitely are looking and scanning the horizon, seeing what else is out there. It definitely has resonated with some Canadians, and it's touched something.
1: You know, I've done a lot of work with Jewish charities, and I worked with the Mount Sinai Hospital, and they were doing a fundraising campaign. I've told this story before, but one of the reasons I stand with the Jewish community is I was asking them as we were embarking on this fundraising campaign. I said, like, what message do you want to put out there? And what is this hospital? Because we all in Toronto, we've got all these great hospitals, and you know what they are. You know, you've got the Princess Margaret, that's the cancer center, and you got the Peter Munk Cardiac Center, and Sick Kids is Sick Kids. So what's the Mount Sinai? I said, we don't want this to be known as the Jewish hospital in Toronto. We want it to be known as the Jewish community's gift to the city of Toronto. Now, that should tell you everything you need to know about the Jewish community here. But that only tells half of the story, because if you know the history of Mount Sinai, it was created and fundraised for and built by Jewish mothers who had sons who had gone to medical school, and they were prevented from becoming doctors because no hospitals would hire Jews. So the fact that they went from that to offering it as a gift to the city gives me chills every time I tell the story. These are the people who are no longer feel welcome. These are the people who have given of themselves at a time when everything was deprived of them. And now it seems we've come back to that point.
15: We have. And the strange thing is that growing up, I was surrounded by so many Canadian Jews that were so proud of their country. Like I read about a family friend of mine, and he's someone who flew his flag every single day of the week and really was extremely proud of the country he lived in. And today he feels like it's unrecognizable, to the point where he doesn't even fly a flag outside because he feels as though the Jewish community has been scapegoated and left to fend for themselves. And I think that is a real struggle, which a lot of Jews are trying to reconcile with, which is that this country, which they love, which they envision having generations of their children grow up and be a part of and be proud Canadians, where do they fit into this, what you were talking about in the lead into our conversation, into this post-national country, into a country where maybe there's not a central ideology or a central culture that we have or core values? Where does the Jewish community fit in? What is our value to this country, and will we be protected in it?
1: What did you think in anticipation of Mark Carney's speech on anti-Semitism, if you can call it that, at the synagogue here in Toronto? And then what did you think after he had given that speech? Because I felt it was I'll tell you after. Go ahead. What are your thoughts?
15: Yeah, it sort of was par for the course for me. I felt like it is exactly the reason, one of the driving reasons why I feel deeply unsafe in this country and deeply uncertain about raising my children in this country, because this is a leader of our country who can't articulate the word Zionism or talk about the Jewish people's right to have a state of their own, or that people who are motivated by destroying that state or bringing about its destruction might not have good intentions about Canadian Jews and might protest outside synagogues or might bully Jewish students in hallways or pressure Jewish medical professionals to get out of the profession. And so it just felt like it was 80% of the way there, but that last 20% is everything.
1: Yeah.
15: And so when it just was, again, this like hate has no place platitude, which means sort of absolutely nothing.
1: Oh, this is not who we are. Yeah.
15: Correct. Yeah. Yeah. And it's the copy and paste message you hear after every one of these incidents.
1: Yeah. Yeah.
15: And the problem is that it is who we are. It's who we've become. And that is not something that we always were. We were not this way. And I can tell you that my parents and my grandparents didn't feel this way when they came to this country and were raising Jewish kids. But yeah, that is what the generation of Jewish parents today are feeling. Something has happened.
1: Yeah. Ari, I listen to a lot of Canada Land. Jesse Brown, I don't agree. Yeah. I don't agree with everything Jesse says. But mm-hmm. I think what he does well. On certain subjects, I will take him. I believe him. I think he does mm-hmm. rigorous work. And he said at the end of his commentary on that speech, he said, "All right, what I'm going to say now is not quite reporting, but much more than rumor." And he said one of the reasons he was told that that speech had to happen when it happened was because there was a fear in the government that Donald Trump was going to offer asylum in the United States to any and all Canadian Jews who wanted to take him up on the offer. What do you think of that?
15: I think Trump would actually, or Carney would be very surprised by how many Canadians would probably be willing to put up their hands to try a future in America.
1: Yeah.
15: I think it is a very unsettling thing and genuinely is not something, if you had asked me 10 years ago, if this was something that would even be considered to have a refugee program for Canadian Jews, it sounds bizarre.
1: Yeah.
15: And I know it can be part of this like culture war, and maybe Trump is doing it to enhance his negotiating position or bargaining position. But I do think regardless of that, it does tap into a feeling that is very widespread, increasingly widespread amongst Canadian Jews. Yeah. And that's not to say that the United States is perfect when it comes to anti-Semitism and that there are not anti-Semitic incidents over there, but I think there are definitely pockets of the United States today which have a very vibrant Jewish future, and where to be a Jewish kid or to be a Jewish university student or a Jewish medical professional of some sort, you can have an experience that it was like in Canada in the 1990s. It's a time which is sort of outside of our historical moment.
1: Ari, I only have about 30 seconds left, but when are you moving?
15: We are planning on moving hopefully in middle of next year. We have to wait on my wife's paperwork to come through. So I've sponsored her and we're in the process of that right now, but we are sort of eagerly moving there. I don't know if you've been following the whole situation with the GadSad, but there are tax implications as well with this. So I'm learning as well on the way, but I really wish the best for Canada. I don't think my relationship is over with Canada. I have so many family here. I'm planning on keeping my citizenship. I love this country.
1: Yeah.
15: And I hope this is not the end of my relationship with Canada.
1: Well, Ari Blaff, America's gain is Canada's, it's Canada's loss and Canada's shame. I'm sorry to see you. I'm sorry it came to this, but I do wish you the best possible life to you and your family.
15: Thanks so much, Ben. It'd be great to stay in touch. I love your program.
1: Thank you so much. All right, when we come back, there is a story out of the UK that you have to hear to believe. That's next.
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1: All right. I want you to sit with a sentence for a second. Just one sentence. This week, the government of the UK, the country that gave the world the Magna Carta, common law, the abolition of the slave trade, published an official 9-page government document explaining to newly arrived asylum seekers that they are not allowed to rape women, that they are not allowed to have sex with children. That's not satire. That's not a headline from some parody account. That is the Home Office of His Majesty's government in writing telling grown adults in that country the age of consent is 16 and no, but she said yes. Doesn't count if she's a child. Now, stop and ask yourself the only question that matters here. Who is this for? Because a government doesn't print a pamphlet like this for fun. A government prints a pamphlet like that because it has concluded quietly and internally, without ever saying it out loud or at a press conference, that a meaningful number of the people it is admitting into the country do not share the most basic moral floor of that society that they are joining. Not the ceiling, the floor. Not learn to queue politely. Not here's how the kettle works. Don't rape women. And when a minister was asked to defend it, and this is real, by the way, it happened on a London radio station, she explained that it's necessary because some newcomers come from, quote, different cultures. There it is. That's the ball game. The leader of the Conservative Party of the UK, Kemi Badenoch, gets it.
2: Which cultures, in your view, are less valid than others?
3: Oh, lots. Cultures that believe in child marriage, for instance, or that women don't have equal rights. I actually think it's extraordinary that people think that's an unusual or controversial thing to say. Of course, not all cultures are equally valid. I don't believe in cultural relativism. I believe in Western values, the principles which have made this country great. And I think that we need to make sure that we continue to abide by those principles to keep the society that we have now. I am saying that if we want to have a well-integrated society, we need to make sure that we have a shared culture and a shared identity. This is a multi-ethnic society. That's obvious. I'm a black woman sitting here talking to you. But there is a difference between being multi-ethnic and being multicultural. I grew up in a place that was multicultural, and yet everybody looked the same. Conflict arises when you emphasize difference. We need to emphasize the thing that we share. Being British, British values, the things that we talked about, freedom, equal rights, personal responsibility, not discriminating people because of their sexual orientation. There are some cultures that do that. I don't think that a culture that thinks gay people should be stoned is as valid as ours. This is not a controversial thing to say.
1: Yeah. Yes, she's right. It's not a controversial thing to say. However, for years, anyone who suggested that culture matters, that some values are better than others, that a society built on the equality of women is superior to one that isn't, was called a bigot. You were shouted down. You were deplatformed. Moral relativism was the official religion. Who are we to judge? Every culture is equally valid. They're just different. And now the same governing class that enforced that religion has been forced to publish a document whose entire premise is that no, actually, all cultures are not equally valid, and we'd very much like the new arrivals to adopt ours, specifically the part of, you know, not assaulting our daughters. They know. They've always known. The leaflet is the confession. But here's what makes me genuinely angry, not just amused. The leaflet is what you do instead of policy. A serious country that discovered this failing, that discovered it was admitting people who need to be told rape is wrong, if they were serious, they would ask, should we be admitting them at all? And at this pace? And with what screening? And what happens if, you know, they ignore the pamphlet? An unserious country prints 9 pages, pats itself on the back, and disperses the same arrivals into more towns and calls it fairness. Integration is not a brochure. Integration is, or at least should be, an expectation backed by consequences delivered by a country confident enough to say, this is who we are, and if you want to be here, you will be that too. Britain has lost its nerve to say that, and a country that won't defend its own moral floor doesn't have a floor for long. And before anyone in Canada gets comfortable, please don't. We were told by our own Prime Minister that Canada is the world's first post-national state. No core identity, no mainstream. That wasn't a gaffe. That wasn't the musings of a moron. That was a philosophy. And a post-national state is precisely a state that can no longer tell a newcomer, this is what we believe here, because it has decided as a matter of principle that here believes nothing. The UK leaflet isn't Britain's story. It is a preview of what is to come here. It's what arrives at the end of the road that we are cheerfully walking, a civilization so afraid of asserting its own values that it's reduced to begging in laminated bullet points for the ones it used to take for granted. The West didn't become the West by accident. We didn't get rich and free and safe by accident. It got there on a foundation of values, of equality of women, rule of law, the sanctity of the individual that somebody built and somebody else defended. You can absolutely welcome newcomers onto that foundation. Millions have come, millions have embraced it, and millions have strengthened it. That is the immigration story this country should be proud of. But you cannot welcome people onto a foundation while simultaneously insisting that foundation doesn't exist. Britain just found out the hard way, 9 pages at a time. All right, I get off the soapbox now. And I'm glad to be talking about this because as I've gotten to know Joyjeet over here, he, to me, even though I make fun of him all the time, is the greatest version of the people we should be inviting into this country. He came here. And what did he do with his time off? We talked about this a couple of weeks ago. He traveled the country. And when somebody travels the country, they learn more about the country. And they find those cultural touch points that we share. And his identity becomes more Canadian. It comes into focus. It becomes clearer. It becomes stronger. Joy, when you got here, like, what did you... There were no pamphlets. There was nothing like that. But there must have been a little bit of a culture shock. There must have been something where you go, oh, that's not how we did things back home. And I wonder when you encountered a moment like that, did you say, all right, might be uncomfortable for me. I've never done that before, but I'm going to do it their way because I'm here now.
4: 100%. Yeah. And you would find a lot more instances when you move to a different country altogether and a different, you know, across 7 seas and everything. But the only point is, as you said, now when I'm here, I need to do things the way the things are done here, not, you know, how I used to do things back at home.
1: Yeah.
4: And they do take a while, but you have to adapt. And that's what, I guess, adapt, like getting into a new culture means.
1: Yeah.
4: And that doesn't mean I'm, you know, foregoing where I came from.
1: Yeah.
4: I still have my roots, but I'm trying to do things differently.
1: Yeah.
4: Not bad, not good, but differently. Yeah. The way I used to do before.
1: Your first generation, I'm second generation on my mom's side. She came from Yugoslavia. My dad's family is Irish going all the way back, but from Quebec. So, you know, I'm half Irish as well. Ed, your family's from Egypt, right?
5: Yeah, my dad was born and raised in Egypt.
1: Yeah, and when did he come over?
5: I want to say it was maybe the 70s. He married my mom in 78, but they also kind of lived abroad. They were teachers. The 80s, they settled down here.
1: I'm guessing proud Canadian.
5: Yeah.
1: Yeah.
5: I mean,
1: yeah.
5: He's still very much Egyptian,
1: yeah,
5: but I mean, he speaks perfect English.
1: But we love that. Like, I love that, right? Like, what people don't realize is there is so much that binds second generation Canadians from practically every culture. like there are so many similarities between a Serbian grandmother, a Bolivian grandmother, an Egyptian grandmother, an Indian grandmother. They're nosy. They love to cook. They love to
5: 100%.
1: They dote on you.
5: Are we related, Ben?
1: We're all we're all related with that stuff. And what Cami Badenoch said, where she said, like, these are the things that we have in common. Instead, it's, well, I can't know what it means to be Egyptian because I'm not Egyptian. That's friggin' nonsense. And that's why we are where we are. All right, we're going to take a break. And remember to find us on YouTube. We upload this interview. This rant will be up there soon. Watch, subscribe, help us grow the channel. When we come back, we are joined by our great friend from the last show with David Cooper to talk about all those interesting things that interest David Cooper.
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1: Welcome back to the Ben Mulrooney Show. And if you know I love to eat, you might also know I love to cook. I love cooking for my kids. I have a rule I try to live by, which I try to cook for them at least 5 times a week. And I don't use any delivery apps. So if we want food, we have to go out and get it or eat it at the restaurant. But I love cooking for them. I love coming up with the recipes. I love trying them out. If the kids don't love it, I try to tweak it for the next time. And it just makes me feel good. Now, that's me. David Cooper, however, he then asks why that is. And then he does the deep dive into those things. And that's why his show is a destination listening for so many people. David Cooper, welcome back to the show.
2: Thank you, Ben Mulrooney. How are you doing today?
1: Well, I'm good, but I'd like for you to help me understand myself more. Why do I enjoy cooking for my kids so much?
2: Well, I, to the point of annoyance, will assemble my friends over to cook for them, and I'm toiling in the kitchen. Do they really care, or they just want to hang? Who knows? So a recent study says not only is cooking good for, like, community building, whatever, but it's kind of selfish. It boosts your mood as the cook.
1: Yeah.
2: Not just making other people around you happy. So you're not just a great dad. Maybe you're secretly trying to feel good about yourself.
1: It does make me feel good. I acknowledge that. It makes me feel of value. And it makes me feel, and I'm trying to find that feeling as much as possible. I'm trying to be of value and of service to in as many ways as I can. And cooking for, last night my son, I think inadvertently referred to me after I had toiled in the kitchen as his roommate. I dissuaded him of that nomenclature quite quickly. But I love preparing dinner. And then when dinner's done, I send everybody on their way so I can clean up. And then I serve them dessert. And I love it. I love it. You're right. There is a selfish thing about it. But I think it's a selfishness that ends up being beneficial to them after, because if I feel good about the things I'm doing for them, I'm going to want to do more things for them.
2: Yes. I mean, it does boost the mood and sense of community around you, cohesion, all that. But like for you, in a world where we feel powerless in our

0: jobs in a world where we don't have this sense of like competence that we might have 10,000 years ago. Yeah. You go out, you shoot a spear in the gazelle, you come back home. It's a way to feel like you really accomplished something.
1: Yeah.
0: And there are mental health benefits to that. You feel good when you do stuff like that.
1: Well, there's also mental health benefits apparently in consuming true crime information, like bloody.
0: Yeah,
1: gruesome.
0: This one really.
1: And, you know, we're following the with the Lindsay, what's her name? Lindsay Clancy trial. We had Ashley Banfield on the show to level set with the audience, because I think a lot of people are discovering it in real time as this trial is unfolding. Truly tragic events. But I just assumed, I honestly thought the people who, for lack of a better expression, get off on it. I always thought there was something wrong with them.
0: I did too. And in fact, my girlfriend will not watch true crime with me. I'm not a huge fan, but I will watch it because she said it messes her up for like a week. She looks at the world with this ugly lens. While that may be true for her, a study looked into the people who really love true crime, like true crime junkies, and found it actually lowers their anxiety, particularly for women. You'd think it would do the opposite. You'd think hearing about someone breaking into homes would make you worried someone would break into your home.
1: Yeah.
0: But in reality, I mean, researchers, they admit they don't know the mechanism here. They observe the results. They don't know the mechanism. But what they think is, if you listen to these horrific stories, you're kind of like rehearsing it in your head, sort of like exposure therapy. So if you're constantly worried of someone breaking into your home, you kind of hear about how it happens, learn about how it happens.
1: Yeah.
0: And they think that decreases the anxiety. So people who like true crime, maybe they are messed in the head.
1: Well, yeah, but also like I know people who love true crime, but they won't watch a horror movie. It's weird. And hearing that consuming true crime before sleep can act as a calming bedtime ritual, leading to lower reported anxiety levels the following day. I don't know how you get there from here. It doesn't make any sense to me.
0: I mean, for horror, I'm not scared. It's just jump scares make my heart hurt. I'm the guy in the theater who screams, "Oh, no!" And you're like, "Shut up." I just can't deal with jump scares. And so I avoid horror because that's what it's filled with.
1: You know, there's this Hollywood husband, Hollywood hype husband archetype that's developing. And I didn't know it was so exceptional that we're only discovering it now. I would have assumed that the idea of a supportive husband of a hyper successful musician or artist, I would have assumed that that was part and parcel of the job. And like if you're, so why is this a new phenomenon?
0: Well, I'm talking to a reporter tomorrow about this who did a deep dive into the hype husband. Now there's this stereotype of the like wife guy, which is the husband of the rich, successful woman who's kind of like seen as a leech.
1: Yes, well, I would
0: but
1: say
0: there's this new
1: kept
0: class.
1: Man. Kept man.
0: Sure. The kept man, the wife guy. But there's this new class of people. Like if we look at Tom Holland with Zendaya or Travis Kelce with Taylor Swift, these guys are confident. They have careers of their own, right?
1: Yeah.
0: They're certainly not as rich. They're certainly not as famous. But they're just sort of seen as these cool, confident, you know, positive masculine figures who are just totally happy to have their way more famous and talented wives.
1: Yeah.
0: And it's sort of a new class of kept man with confidence and success mixed in. And people love these couples.
1: Yeah, but
0: they absolutely love them.
1: But it's mutually beneficial too, right? Like if you are a positive force in her life and her star rises, then you're the sucker fish sort of cleaning the teeth of the giant whale. You're going to go far.
0: I don't think Travis Kelce, I mean, to some people he is, but I think he's like, he won the Super Bowl, or Tom Holland. He's Superman. No, these are successful dudes.
1: Okay, first of all, Tom Holland is Spider-Man. So
0: You said Superman. I said Spider-Man. Okay, fine.
1: Okay, secondly, Travis Kelce absolutely was successful.
0: He won the Spider Bowl.
1: Yes. but he apparently his finances have gone through the roof. There's all sorts of more exposure that he's benefited from, but he also has all these new business ventures.
0: Sure.
1: And apparently from what I've read, I don't know if any of it's confirmed, but like the geniuses that she has assembled around her have been lending their expertise to him for business advice and for investment ideas. And so he's in a far better place today But I think
0: no one's arguing that.
1: But I think what it really comes down to is these relationships are genuine. Like it seems like Travis Kelce genuinely loves his wife. It seems like Tom Holland genuinely loves Zendaya, and they are proud of these women's success.
0: How could you not? Is there one person who doesn't like Zendaya out there? I mean, come on.
1: She's awesome. But it doesn't look like it's being done for business. That's just a positive spin-off effect to their real genuine affection for each other.
0: And there's this confident, like, masculine vibe that these two, like, Tom Holland, to me, there's nothing more masculine than the fact that his successful wife that towers over him, she's taller than him.
1: Yeah.
0: He's just like, I'm a good actor. She's a better actor. She makes more money. I'm happy. I'm cool. It's the hype husband. You know, I'm happy for this person.
1: Oh, yeah.
0: It's not the conniving, you know.
1: He doesn't sit there comparing box office receipts, right?
0: Yeah.
1: Yeah.
0: I'm talking to a reporter tomorrow who did a deep dive on this, and it should be a lot of fun.
1: My favorite quote from Tom Holland was, if you have a problem with me, text me. And if you don't have my number, then you don't know me well enough to have a problem with me. Yeah.
0: We love Superman. We love the spider ball.
1: All right. David Cooper, thank you so much. If people want to find the show, where and when?
0: Well, I'm on various times, but where you are in Toronto, it's 7 p.m. It's called The Last Show. You can also download our podcast. Check it out. This is the kind of conversations we have you.
1: Thank you, my friend. You take care.
0: Take care.
1: And we say goodbye to Mr. Cooper. And we also say goodbye to Edmonton. It's been fun thus far this week. Let's close it up tomorrow on Friday. And when we come back, we're going to talk about a $200 million spaceport. I was super hyped. And then when I saw it in real life, I couldn't believe what we paid for what we got. We're going to be talking with a conservative politician who's all over this story next.
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1: From the National Newsroom of the Canadian Press, I'm Lisa Laporte. Prime Minister Mark Carney says counter tariffs will hit the U.S. starting the day after Labor Day. Speaking to reporters in Ottawa today, Carney says Canada will match Washington's new tariffs dollar for dollar and that the levies will be targeted on sectors like steel, dairy, appliances, agricultural equipment, pulp and paper, and electronics. He says his government is taking this step reluctantly, partly because this trade dispute is preventing both countries from doing, quote, so much good together.
2: But at the same time, we take this step confident that it is in the best interest of Canada, and that by rejecting a bad deal, by standing up for Canada, by focusing on what we can control, we will build Canada strong for all.
1: The U.S. introduced new 50% tariffs on billions of dollars in Canadian exports today after trade talks failed. Alberta Premier Danielle Smith has told a call-in radio show she's disappointed Canada's trade talks with the U.S. have collapsed. She also says people shouldn't cheer for Canada's retaliatory measures.
3: Emotionally, it feels good to retaliate. I get that. But let's remember what happens when we retaliate. When retaliation happens, it means that everybody who is buying products from the United States are now going to face upwards of 50%, upwards to 50% tariffs. And they're talking about that being on steel, on dairy, on appliances, on agriculture equipment. That one worries me a lot.
1: Meantime, Ontario Premier Doug Ford is calling on his counterparts across the country to stick together in the face of new U.S. tariffs. More evacuation orders and alerts have been issued in B.C.'s interior due to wildfire. The Pear Lake wildfire has now grown to more than 1,600 square kilometers. A new report from Quebec's Committee on Ethics in Science and Technology says connected cars pose privacy risks. The report says modern vehicles have become complex digital hubs that constantly track and record what you do. Police in Nigeria say a number of people were kidnapped from several villages in Niger State. No group has claimed responsibility for Friday's attacks, which are common in the African country. A number of armed groups operate in Nigeria, killing people while kidnapping others for ransom. And early Motown singer Janie Bradford Hobbs has died at the age of 87.
4: The best things in life are free, but you can give them to the birds and bees. I need
1: Bradford Hobbs helped write hits including Money, That's What I Want, and Too Busy Thinking About My Baby. Her family says she died at a Los Angeles hospital after an extended illness. This is the Canadian Press. In sports, Canadian quarterback Trey Ford gets the start tonight with the Hamilton Tiger Cats as they visit the Toronto Argonauts. Canada's Victor Lai repeated as men's singles bronze medalist today at the Badminton World Championships. The 21-year-old from Toronto lost in the semifinals to European champion Alex Lanier of France in New Delhi. For the first time, two-time Canadian Olympian Bridget Carleton is playing WNBA games on home soil this season. The Portland Fire forward says having pro women's sports in Canada is a dream come true.
5: Seeing women professional athletes playing so close to home, like, the sky's the limit. Like, you don't have to, like, have small dreams. I think that's the biggest thing is when what you can see, you can be. And I would have loved that as a kid. And so now I'm really honored to be that for somebody else.
1: Carleton led the Fire with 18 points yesterday as Portland fell 82-79 to the Toronto Tempo in Vancouver. From the Canadian Press, I'm Lisa Laporte.
6: 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I'm Brett McGarry. This week, boy oh boy, did Disney make a splash this year at its D23 Ultimate Fan Event in Anaheim. Plus...
7: I'm Jeff Braun. Two great new shows started this week, the kickoff to a superhero saga and the return of an insane old favorite. Plus,
6: it is a furious week at the movies, which ended up being tailor-made for Jeff. But let's start
8: with D23, and I'll explain the rabbit hole this sent me down on Friday night in a moment. But first, here is a quick summary from ABC's Sophie Flay.
9: Marvel leading off with new footage from Avengers Doomsday.
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12: Thanks, Disney nerds. 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
9: And third chapters for three animated favorites, Frozen, Incredibles, and Zootopia.
8: Okay, so lots to consume there on the nerd front. First, I'll just quickly explain how this kind of fell into my lap on Friday night. It was like 11:30 Central Daylight Time, Winnipeg time, and I was sleepy, so sleepy, sitting on my couch, and I thought, I should go to bed. I usually stay up late on Fridays, like way too late, but I thought, I'm sleepy, just go to bed, have a productive Saturday. And I happen to have YouTube open on my TV, which I think is both a blessing and an absolute curse.
13: That it's available like that?
8: Yeah.
13: I only use it for background music.
8: Really?
13: Yep, on the TV.
8: Yeah, I love it on the TV. The old YouTube apps on television used to be clunky as heck, but it's so easy to use now. And as I reached for the remote to turn it off, I look at the screen and I see Avengers Doomsday special look.
13: They gotcha.
8: And I thought, what is that? Is that new? And then it said uploaded 37 minutes ago.
13: Oh, like, my.
8: Oh, my God. I got to watch this. So, and then I there's a new trailer for Marvel's Vision Quest. And there's a trailer for season 2 of Ahsoka and Percy Jackson and the Olympians. And they unveiled the new cast of the X-Men. And next thing I knew, it was 4 a.m.
13: Oh, my God. That's crazy. That's crazy.
8: So let's go through some of these things. Let's start with Avengers Doomsday.
14: Victor, did you do this?
10: All of you have lived stolen lives. But now you must give them back.
15: Answer me, Victor! Did you do this?
8: So that's Pedro Pascal's Mr. Fantastic from the Fantastic Four asking Victor Von Doom, a.k.a. Dr. Doom, did you do this? What did he do? What is it, Richard Reeds? I'm already struggling.
13: Yeah, Richard Reed, Mr. Fantastic.
8: Thank you. I couldn't remember his actual name. So Doom has clearly done something awful, and Doom is part of their world. Of course, we've got all this multiverse nonsense, and in the Fantastic Four world, Doom is from there. Robert Downey Jr., of course, plays Dr. Doom in this, whereas he was Tony Stark, a.k.a. Iron Man, for countless movies.
13: Love the accent. That cracks me up. I'm glad they're doing that, because it's just something different.
8: I've seen some critics saying he sounds cheesy. But he's from a fictitious country called Latveria. And so we got a quick look at the teaser that came out a little while back of Thor attacking Dr. Doom with his axe, Stormbreaker, and Doom just sloughed him off, and they sort of went a little bit deeper into that.
16: I swear, you will beg for hell long before I grant it.
10: Hell answers to me. For I am Doom.
8: Goosebumps. The movie comes out on December 18th. So I was already excited, but after watching that, I think I watched it like 5 times in a row.
13: I hope it's not all set in some post-apocalyptic world like both these trailers are. But I also think everything we've seen so far is like from the first half hour of that movie. And because the old X-Men are there, and we know the future is short for the old X-Men at this point.
8: Yep.
13: So my guess is Doom just like annihilates them all. And I don't know, that could be some otherworldly Thor, or it could be our Thor, who knows, right? And so it'll be interesting to see how it all comes together for sure. It's exciting because they're kicking off new stuff. This will hopefully sort of be the end of the multiverse stuff as well, because it seems like they're all converging into this this one, or maybe there's another one next year, right? Secret Wars.
8: So Secret Wars,
13: yeah. I would think after that, there's sort of like, be a more focused MCU with a better plan, because God knows the last 7 years have been pretty messy.
8: I think the exciting thing about this for me is, in spite of the fact that I've been a Marvel fan, but like been a comic book fan my whole life, but more so Marvel, I don't really know much about Doctor Doom, and I don't know anything about the Secret Wars story other than just really cursory stuff. And there's talk of something called Battle World, and there's a scene in the trailer of what appears to be sort of like a really battered Manhattan.
13: Okay.
8: But they're saying it looks like this could be a piece from this world and a piece from that world. Like, Doom is essentially bringing these various universes together to create something called Battle World. I don't know. Okay. But
13: did you see the list they sent out?
8: No.
13: Marvel has put out a list saying, Disney Plus has released a countdown to Doomsday list of movies and shows that should be watched before Avengers Doomsday. Getting through all of it would take 42 hours, and it's X-Men, X-Men 2, the first Captain America, Avengers, Infinity War, Endgame, the two seasons of Loki, Shang-Chi, Spider-Man No Way Home, Black Panther Wakanda Forever, Doctor Strange in the Multiverse of Madness, Deadpool and Wolverine, Captain America Brave New World, good luck getting people to watch that again, Thunderbolts and Fantastic Four.
8: Wow.
13: So, I mean, it's all since Endgame, except for three Avengers movies before that, Captain America, and the first two X-Men movies, like Fox edition.
8: Okay, that's quite the watch list. But I'm pumped for this movie, December 18th.
13: Have you watched the Spider-Man yet?
8: No, I haven't gotten to see Spider-Man. I was going to go see it either on Monday or Tuesday of this week, but coming off of a vacation last week, it's funny, you take 5 days off and the cobwebs that form and the rust and getting back into the swing of the shift, I was just so tired, I couldn't function, and there's no way I would have, had I gone to see a movie, I would have fallen asleep through it. So, and I fell asleep through Tom Cruise running in Mission Impossible Fallout. Like, I slept through the scene where he breaks his foot.
13: Oh, really?
8: Yeah.
13: That's the best part of the whole movie.
8: And I fell asleep during John Wick Chapter 3 in the big final fight.
13: Oh, my gosh.
8: So I can sleep through anything,
13: no
8: man.
13: No kidding. I saw Spider-Man 2 a second time. It's still great.
8: You saw it, Brandon?
13: I think I might have liked it even better the second time.
8: Wow, good for you. Yeah. Okay, so that was one of the big things, Avengers Doomsday. And then we got Vision Quest, which is the long-awaited follow-up to WandaVision, and then Agatha All Along. Vision, of course, was the android character that was played by Paul Bettany, who was obliterated at the end of Avengers Infinity War, but he did resurface in a different form at the end of WandaVision, and in this series, he is fighting to regain his humanity and memories.
17: Who am I? I was an Avenger, but I'm not a hero anymore. I have his face, but not his virtue. All I have is his name.
18: Welcome home, Vision.
19: This house is getting crowded, Vision.
20: Ultron! Human avatars only.
21: Sir, I cannot overstate the dangers of keeping him around.
22: Yes, but he is a...
23: Dad? Papa? Peepaw?
8: Ultron is back, but in human form. Of course, he was the big robot guy in the second Avengers movie, voiced and acted by James Spader. And now James Spader appears in the show in the flesh, and I love it.
13: That's really fun. I really enjoyed that, seeing him pop up like that. This mostly just baffled me because I was under the impression that Vision was just done forever. I forgot whatever happens at the end of WandaVision. So I was just like, wait, how is this even possible? But
8: yeah,
13: looks like I'll have to watch at least the finale of WandaVision again, because that was one of the much better of the MCU crop of TV shows the last 5 years, was one of 6 years now. That was the first one, right?
8: Yeah.
13: Yeah, so that one, that was a good one. Agatha All Along was pretty good, too, so I'm excited about this Vision Quest. I didn't even know this was happening.
8: The WandaVision, of course, sort of took a big swing when it first came out and wanted to say that the TV product is going to be different, and it was really cool, at least the first half of that season, where each episode was kind of like a different format of television show, and it was so much fun, and this looks like it's taking the same aesthetic, at least in the sense that it appears that much of what we're seeing is all happening in his head.
13: Yeah.
8: So all of these personalities like Ultron live in his head. So is he just dreaming this, or do they actually live there? And it appears that he has a child, And he's trying to figure out how the heck that happened. Here, I'll play one more clip.
0: Forced to understand my purpose.
2: With a genocidal maniac inside your head.
18: Nothing bonds a family together quite like Mortal Jeopardy.
8: And, of course, with Ultron returning, does that mean he's going to return? Like, are they sort of bringing him back so that he can one day wreak havoc once again? So I'm really excited for that. It starts on October 14th on Disney+. And I wish we could tell you more about what it's about, but the official synopsis is the Vision fights to regain his humanity and memories.
13: That's good. I don't mind going in kind of like not knowing what's going to happen.
8: Yeah, especially when you watch the trailer. It looks like a lot of fun.
13: It does. That'll be good.
8: Okay, so we got more to tell you about from D23. The new cast of the new X-Men, season 2 of Ahsoka. And we'll see what else we can jam in before we move on to what's new with the movies. And we'll cross the floor from Marvel to Disney. That's coming up, but up next, it's the X-Men. You are listening to the Couch Potatoes.
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8: I'm Brett. He's Jeff. We are the Couch Potatoes. We're going through some of the highlights from D23, Disney's big event, where they made a huge pop culture splash. And I geeked out so hard on Friday night as I was looking at all the stuff they uploaded to YouTube late in the evening. And one of the things we found out, right now we're listening to the theme song from the Marvel cartoon X-Men 97, which we sort of touched on last week. I guess if we have time this episode, we can give our final thoughts on that. But they unveiled the cast of the new X-Men movie, and I was largely excited by the fact that it's largely, not going to say the complete no-names, but yeah, largely people who are either like unknown or lesser known.
13: Gen Z will know them if anybody knows them, kind of a thing.
8: Yeah.
13: And I think the headlining name is Sadie Sink as Jean Grey, which we already knew from Spider-Man Brand New Day. So I was excited about that too. It's like, this is a good thing to reboot the X-Men and make them young and have old, fresh new faces. And hey, Hollywood, let's get some new movie stars in the mix here. It'll be fun.
8: Yeah. Adam Driver was the biggest name.
13: Yeah,
8: he was cast as the villain, Mr. Sinister, who has not appeared on live action. He was in the first season of the X-Men 97 cartoon, wasn't he?
13: I believe he was. That sounds familiar, yes.
8: And he's a sinister villain. He's scary.
13: And no Magneto and no Wolverine, which is also fun.
8: Yeah. And I'm sure, well, for now at least, who knows what the plans. The movie comes out in 2028. But yeah, so Jeff mentioned Sadie Sink as Jean Grey. That's a big one. She's well known, and I'm happy to see her star rising, because she went from being one of the worst characters in Stranger Things to one of the best and most important characters.
13: And she's fantastic in the Spider-Man movie.
8: Kit Connor as Scott Summers, aka Cyclops. I've never heard of him. He's been in some things. Apparently, he was in a movie called Heartstopper. And Samara Weaving is exciting. She plays Emma Frost. And Emma Frost is a character who's a telepath, but also can turn her skin into, like, organic diamonds.
13: I will only ever recognize January Jones in that role, Brett. I'm sorry to say.
8: Which one was that? Was that X-Men First Class?
13: Yes.
8: The one with Kevin Bacon, right.
13: Yeah. Yeah.
8: And she was great in that. But yeah. This is an interesting one, because I heard talk that Margot Robbie might be up for that role. And they look similar when you look at the two actors.
13: Very similar. It's like Watchmen, the movie, when Cameron Diaz said no, so they got that other lady that looks almost exactly like Cameron Diaz.
8: Yeah.
13: I keep blinking on her name right now.
8: But Margot Robbie would, I think, have just overshadowed the whole thing, because she's a bona fide A-lister now.
13: Yeah, for sure. And I don't know, this Emma Frost is often not like a main character, right?
8: And plus, sometimes she's good, sometimes she's bad.
13: Yeah, so who knows
8: how much she'll be involved. There was also talk of Sydney Sweeney. I heard her name in the running. I think she would have been a distraction as well, not because she's A-list yet, but she brings some baggage with her. So I think Samara Weaving's great. And I don't think we'll have time to talk about it today, but this past weekend I watched Ready or Not 2, Here I Come, which she stars in, and she's amazing in that movie. Remember earlier this year, there was like back-to-back movies about women being hunted by satanic cults?
13: Okay.
8: They were actually going to come out the same day, but they separated them by a week. So I watched both of those. The other movie is called They Will Kill You. So I think we'll have to wait until next week to talk about that. The guy playing Professor X, his name is Christopher Abbott. No idea who he is, but he's been in lots of stuff, apparently. Maya Boyd as Storm, total unknown, but she's a theater person. So apparently they plucked her from the stage, so I'm excited for that. Indy Navarrete as Rogue, that's super exciting because she's the star of Obsession, which is a movie that was made for under $1 million and went on to make almost $500 million. She's apparently excellent in it. They're talking Oscars for her. We might see her name in the Oscar mix for that
13: Obsession.
8: That'd be fun, too. Yeah, that'd be great. And she apparently got a reported $20,000 for Obsession.
13: For Obsession?
8: Yeah.
13: Well, hopefully whatever studio has in controlling all that money has given everybody a nice Christmas bonus this year.
8: No kidding.
13: That sometimes happens.
8: But so Adam Driver, the biggest name. And in this case, the fact that the cast of the X-Men proper are lesser known is fine, because the X-Men is the star, just like Spider-Man is the star.
13: Yeah.
8: I didn't know who Tom Holland was.
13: Exactly. Most of the people in the MCU outside of RDJ and like Paul Rudd were pretty unknown. Like Chris Hemsworth, all the Chrises were basically unknown. So yeah, I mean, these are the kinds of things that can make stars out of people.
8: Yeah, so I'm really excited about that. And once again, that comes out May, I think the date is May 5th of 2028. And now moving from X-Men to from Marvel to Star Wars, we got our first teaser trailer for season two. Season one ended in 2023. Like, come on.
13: They just want us to rewatch it.
8: And I kind of did. That's part of the reason I was up till 4 a.m.
13: Oh, my.
8: Season two of Ahsoka.
0: Citizens of the glorious empire, I have returned. I took an oath to protect the empire. I therefore declare war on the Rebel Alliance.
8: Grand Admiral Thrawn, a nasty bad guy, who was the villain in Star Wars Rebels, which was an excellent cartoon. And Ahsoka is a former Jedi. She was a former Padawan of Anakin Skywalker. Ahsoka Tano became one of the most popular characters in the Star Wars canon thanks to the Clone Wars cartoon. And now she's got her own live-action show. She appeared in season two, I think, of The Mandalorian. And season one was, I think, it was good overall, but it wasn't great. But seeing this teaser, I'm really excited.
13: I was not at all excited just hearing about it. And then I watched the teaser and I was like, that actually looks pretty good. And I do, I don't remember specifics of season one, but I do like, I do remember thinking this is one of the better Star Wars shows that have come out for sure.
8: Yeah, I think it ended strong. The season, I felt like kind of dragged. Also, you didn't watch the Star Wars Rebels cartoon, but it introduced all these characters from that cartoon.
13: Right.
8: So were you able to make heads or tails of that? Do you remember?
13: I remember being able to follow along with the plot and everything, but like the big blue Smurf guy shows up and like just doesn't mean anything to me until he does something. You know what I mean?
8: Yeah. Grand Admiral Thrawn has blue skin.
13: What about the guy with the cowboy hat? And is that just a Mandalorian? But he was in the cartoons as well, right?
8: Yeah, he popped up. Oh, the bounty hunter guy?
13: I think so. I think he was also, you didn't see Mandalorian and Grogu. I think he showed up in that. The Star Wars nerds are just rolling their eyes at me right now. It's like, this guy doesn't know anything.
8: He doesn't know who Cad Bane is? That's the guy's name.
13: Yeah.
8: I still haven't seen the Mandalorian and Grogu. I'm waiting for that to come out on Disney Plus. I'm glad you mentioned that, by the way, because I think that date for that is September 2nd.
13: No, it's coming up.
8: And also on September 2nd is the Mandalorian Lego.
13: Oh.
8: Movie.
13: Really?
8: Yeah.
13: They're doing that?
8: Yeah.
13: I didn't know that. In theaters?
8: No, just on Disney Plus.
13: No, fun.
8: Just one of their Star Wars Lego things.
13: Yeah.
8: That actually looks like it's going to be more fun than The Mandalorian and Grogu.
13: That was a pretty good movie. I like that movie.
8: Really?
13: Yep.
8: Yeah. Oh, we'll see about that, Jeff. I still got to get my second opinion, and I'm anxious to watch Supergirl. I hope to enjoy it, but I'm anticipating not. And the Honest trailer got released this week for Supergirl, and it is hilarious. So just go to YouTube and look up Honest Trailers Supergirl. Ahsoka Season 2, by the way, starts January 20th on Disney Plus. And up next, we're going to switch from Marvel to Lanterns, which turned out, I was excited for this, but holy mackerel, was I pleasantly surprised by just how good it was. You are listening to The Couch Potatoes.
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13: Welcome back to the Couch Potatoes. I'm Jeff. He's Brett. We just dealt with Disney and the MCU and Star Wars, and now we're still on the nerd front, but we're going a decidedly different direction. A new series from the DC Universe show about the Green Lantern debuted last weekend on HBO, and it's called Lanterns.
6: What do you think is going on?
7: It's no accident we're here. These victims are gonna end up being alien.
9: Based on what?
7: I have a feeling.
9: He has a feeling.
6: I think this is more than just a feeling.
10: This is a threat no one's ever seen before.
6: What do you know about manhunters?
7: Where'd you hear that word?
13: Lanterns began last Sunday. It'll run for 8 episodes through October 4th. And even though it's a superhero show about the Green Lantern, it's not for kids. Foul language galore in this one. And frankly, it would probably bore the little ones. Damon Lindelof is one of the creators of Lost, The Leftovers, and Watchmen fame, along with Chris Mundy of Ozark, True Detective, and Criminal Minds fame. And Tom King, who's a big deal in comic books. Friday Night Lights' Kyle Chandler and Rebel Ridge's Aaron Pierre respectively star as the Lanterns. Hal Jordan and Jon Stewart. Hal's the old pro, John is the new recruit, and they investigate a murder here on Earth that leads to a wider mystery involving aliens, it would seem. Kelly MacDonald is also in it as a Nebraska sheriff where this murder mystery is set. You'll recognize her from a ton of great things. Trainspotting, Gosford Park, No Country for Old Men, and Boardwalk Empire, to name a few.
8: And that show Department Q that you liked a lot.
13: That's right, Department Q last year. She was in that. She's married to Jason Ritter, a lawyer. He's been in a ton of things. Recently, Gen V and The Last of Us, and I did write John Ritter first because that's his dad, which immediately makes you want to root for him wherever you see him. In Lanterns, though, his dad is played by Garrett Dillahunt, and Hall of Fame that guy, also in No Country for Old Men and Fear the Walking Dead. He's a local big shot in this Nebraska community with a ranch that appears to be preparing for something bad. He's married to Poorna Jaganathan from Never Have I Ever and The Night Of, and then apparently we're told Nathan Fillion will be back as Guy Gardner. He was the Green Lantern in the Superman movie last year. So these Lanterns are brought to Nebraska, believing that aliens are behind whatever is going on. Local cops aren't really having it, at least at first, and we'll see what happens. This is all happening in 2016, by the way, and Jon Stewart has just begun his tutelage under Hal Jordan, who is prickly towards him, to say the least. We get a bit of background in 1996 when Jon was a boy and Hal was decidedly less world-weary, and we look ahead briefly at the end of the episode to 2026, but it would seem as though most of the action this season will take place in 2016, or maybe do half and half with the present day, but we'll see. And we'll see has to be the answer so far to a dozen questions the first episode brings up. And boy, if that isn't just classic Damon Lindelof, of course. But it's a darker tone than most superhero things. It's not bleak like a lot of Batman stuff is, but it's also nowhere near as lighthearted as the Superman movie last year was, which also makes you wonder how they'll sort of fit in the same universe together, but we'll find out. Lanterns is kind of billed as being closer to True Detective than superhero stuff, and you do get that vibe. It's very much a detective thing with superhero elements, and I can't imagine it'd be a problem if you don't know all the Green Lantern lore, because I think they'll sort of spell out what you do need to know, and probably, you know, it's going in its own direction, clearly, and there was a lot of exposition throughout the episode, but it felt organic enough. I mean, it's one lantern training another, so sort of makes sense to have some things explained. The trailer, as we heard, mentions Mindhunters, so we already know there are aliens disguised as people. And it'll be fun to see how many of the folks we've already met in episode one turn out to be from another planet. If they do, I was like, oh, this is an interesting character. I wonder if they're an alien. So that'll keep me busy all season long, I think. I really enjoyed the first episode, Brett. I look forward to the rest of the season. What'd you think?
8: I really enjoyed it as well. And I should, I want to preface my comments by saying I'm not a Green Lantern guy. That doesn't mean I don't like the Green Lantern. I watched the movie with Ryan Reynolds that came out, what was that, 15 years ago? 15 years ago.
13: And it was so bad they had to wait 15 years before reintroducing the character to the general public.
8: Yeah, and that movie was, I thought it was okay, but it was somewhat reviled, I think. And now we have this television adaptation. So I kind of wonder what like Green Lantern fans think of this, because they're probably dying for
13: something good,
8: like an adaptation, like a real adaptation of their character. And I have no idea if this reflects anything that's in the comic books other than the fact that he is the Green Lantern, whose power, by the way, he has this like glowing green ring that lets him fly into space, and he can sort of concoct whatever he dreams up, whatever he thinks of in his head, his ring will sort of create it in the moment.
13: And he used it to make cash and a bottle opener, a couple of the things in the first episode.
8: Yeah. So, but I had so much fun watching this. I thought, I mean, Kyle Chandler, ever since watching that television show, Friday Night Lights, where he was the main actor, he was the coach, he was so good in that. So anytime he pops up in anything, I'm really excited. He was terrific in this. Aaron Pierre, man, that guy has aura.
13: Yep.
8: He might be the most captivating screen presence I've seen in years.
13: Yes, I agree. Was the Rebel Ridge, that was almost 100% built on that guy. I mean, Don Johnson's got some aura too. And he was in the Underground Railroad miniseries a few years back. Oh, and yeah, he's only in a couple of episodes, but like everything else he's in, he just popped off the screen in that too.
8: Yeah. So, and I loved the chemistry between the two of them. I thought the dialogue was hilarious.
13: Yep.
8: It went in directions I didn't quite expect based on the way that they had pieced it together in the trailer. So I liked that. It kept me on my toes. I have no clue what's happening, what to expect.
13: Yep.
8: The True Detective comparisons, I sort of found that a little annoying even before I saw it. I thought, same. Come on, it can't be like True Detective, and it sort of is. And part of me hopes that that's not intentional, that they went that way.
13: I mean, the guy from one of the creators worked on the True Detective season, so
8: okay,
13: it's sort of built into it, I guess, that way.
8: Yeah, and the other thing too that I'm not complaining, I'm just pointing this out, and we'll see how this plays out once the season's over, but the DCU feels so disjointed right now. The first thing in the DCU was the Creature Commandos cartoon,
13: which I haven't
8: watched. And then Superman, and then
13: Supergirl.
8: And the next thing we have is Clayface, like the next movie,
13: which looks like a horror movie. Yeah, an R-rated horror movie. So I was like, well, I can't even watch that if I wanted to, because it's going to be too freaky for me.
8: And now we've got this dark crime drama, which also happens to be about aliens and superheroes. So I don't know, but we'll see how it all pieces together.
13: They're all doing that bending like that, though, because even like in this new Spider-Man movie, the Punisher's in it, but it's a PG-13 movie.
8: Yeah.
13: So he's not the same as he is in stuff that's just the Punisher. And we saw last year with the Penguin TV show was much more of a hard R because the Batman movie was PG-13. So they're all trying to, you know, juggle these different tones. But this is the most dramatic. Those other ones are just about swear words mostly.
8: Yeah.
13: And this one is just like, what? This is so different than that Superman movie in tone.
8: Yeah. So I don't. Well, like I said, let's see how it plays out. I really enjoyed the first episode. I've sort of given up already on the DCU in general, but this is a standout for me thus far. So Sunday nights, Lanterns airs on HBO, or you can catch up on Crave. And then there's another show you're excited about.
13: Oh, It's Always Sunny in Philadelphia, back for its 18th season.
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13: And next day on Disney Plus here in Canada, if you don't get the cable channel FXX, Sunny has somehow become one of the longest running live action sitcoms of all time. It's been 18 seasons. That's a time metric by episodes. It's still like 100 episodes behind Cheers, Friends, Seinfeld, Frasier, things like that, because the seasons are short. This one, like many others, just 8 episodes. And as of right now, it's not been renewed for a 19th season, so we'll see. I could see them one day deciding to finally call it a day and either just never come back so there'd be no real finale, or maybe doing like a special to end it all if they wanted to bother with that. None of the characters are on a particular journey that anyone would feel needs to be wrapped up. It's Always Sunny began way back in 2005, created by Rob McElhenney, who plays Mac and who has changed his name in real life now to simply Rob Mac. He also bought a European soccer team with Ryan Reynolds, the original Green Lantern, and they have a show about that called Welcome to Wrexham. And his friends Glenn Howerton from the Blackberry movie and Charlie Day, who starred in Horrible Bosses and has been in a lot of funny things. Added to the cast, Caitlin Olson, who often has a second show on the air, like one called High Potential this year, and she was an occasional guest on Hacks. And then Danny DeVito rounds out the cast. He's down for anything in It's Always Sunny. Usually the grosser, the better. Collectively, they're the gang. They run a dive bar in a rough part of Philadelphia, and they get in crazy scheming adventures every week. Lots of silliness, lots of laughs, lots of pretty gross jokes. I often make the mistake of trying to eat a meal while I'm watching, only for them to do something gross enough to put me off my appetite. The first episode, for example, is called Frank Marries a Corpse. grossness aside, the consistency of the quality of this comedy continues. It's really a staggering achievement. I'm glad it's back. I hope they feel like doing a few more seasons, because even with 18 down, I'm not ready to let it go. So if you've been looking for your It's Always Sunny fix, new episodes available now on Disney Plus. They did 2 to start and 1 a week for the next 6 weeks, I guess.
8: All right. Up next, we're going back to the big screen, because it's a big weekend of sorts for Mr. Braun here at the box office. You're listening to The Couch Potatoes.
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0: Two Movies is out this weekend. Jason Statham stars in Mutiny.
1: We got a problem on the ship. The stowaway.
2: I'm number one, two, three, four, and five.
3: Who the f*** are you?
0: He's Jason Statham, that's who, and it starts the way all Statham movies must, with a description about how he is not someone you want to mess with.
1: Got the intel package on Cole Reed. Born and raised in London. Father was a cop, grandfather was a cop. Reed ends up serving under his dad, investigating a human trafficking operation. So why'd he leave the UK? File goes cold.
0: Well, he quit, got fired, was presumed dead, or went into hiding. It's always one of those things. I said it's one of the two best movies of the year. The other, of course, being Shelter, starring Jason Statham, which came out in January. But I kid, they won't be the best movies of the year. But it's very fun that we're getting two Statham movies this year. Shelter was pretty good. This one looks even better, at least from the trailer. He's out to stop human traffickers, and there's this big cargo ship that has a bunch of humans on board who are being trafficked. So Statham has to go on that ship and save the day. Got my tickets already. I'll have more next week about Mutiny.
4: Tell me what you want. Everybody wants something.
1: What the fuck do you want?
4: Vengeance.
5: I was hoping for a line, like, because he's gotten pretty good at getting his own sort of Arnold Schwarzenegger catchphrases based on, like, in The Working Man, I think he said, it's time to go to work, or something like that. This one would have been, looks like man overboard.
0: Maybe
5: as he dumps someone to their doom.
0: I'll let you know if he says that. Maybe they just didn't put it in the trailer.
5: Yeah. Okay, so this next one, I was actually disappointed because I saw it on the list and I thought, oh, I don't know if Jeff knows about this. So I was grabbing clips and I went to load them up and I saw you'd already done it.
0: I put a clip in. I forgot to tell you. Sorry about that.
5: No, I'm not. I'm just, I was hoping to surprise you.
0: No. It's the 25th anniversary of a Stone Cold classic. It's the re-release. I think it's just for 1 week in theaters, and it won't be in every theater, but look for it. It's The Fast and the Furious.
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6: No crust.
8: I love this part. I live my life a quarter mile at a time. For those 10 seconds or less, I'm free.
9: What are you smiling about?
10: Dude, I almost had you.
0: There was a 25th anniversary screening of The Fast and the Furious in L.A., and Vin Diesel was talking to Variety, and Fast and Furious in theaters. He was talking about Fast Forever, the final movie. He's like, we start shooting in December. If I can make good on the request from the studio, he says, this is all quotes from Vin Diesel. I'm in a good place. I had to go through four sets of writers, 4 years of development to get to something that I felt would be worthy of a finale. And when I read the script a couple of weeks ago, I cried. So there, and he goes on to say he actually cried twice, I think, reading it or whatever. Halfway through, one tear by the end of the script that we crafted and worked so hard to make right for you after 4 years, I was crying. I couldn't hold it back, and I had to tell everyone, and my sister said, no more crying, bro. So I don't know. It goes on and on. I would look that up. Fast and the Furious, the first one, which is, I think, my third favorite, maybe my second favorite, because that just, it's so low stakes compared to the nuttiness that franchise turned into, that it's kind of like a breath of fresh air just watching them street racing and ripping off a semi that's got combo TV, VCR, or DVD players in it.
5: You mean they're not strapping a Fiero to a rocket?
0: No,
5: and
0: nothing
5: launching
0: like
5: it
0: that.
5: Into space.
0: Nothing in space. No fighting a nuclear submarine or any of that other stuff. It's just, somewhat plausible, even though not really, but it's fun. And it's just fun watching all these characters. Like now it's like, oh my God, they're so young.
5: Yeah.
0: And by the time this Fast Forever comes out, Vin Diesel's going to be like 60 years old. So it's what a ride. I wish I had time. I don't think I'm even going to have time to go see this in theater.
5: 25 years since The Fast and the Furious, the original recipe. Three more movies out in theaters this week. We have the sixth movie in this franchise. It's Insidious, Out of the Further.
7: Mom? I am having these dreams.

0: I am scaring my daughter.
1: Those are not dreams, Gemma. You can bring demons back. Permanently.
2: Wake up. Insidious, out of the further. Rated PG-13, August 21st.
3: I've not seen one of these Insidious movies.
4: And
3: when I think about that, I wonder, I don't know why. I know why you haven't, because they're scary and probably gory. But I like that kind of stuff. I think it's because most of them have gotten like terrible reviews, and this one is probably not going to get. It had reviews posted. It was like sitting at like 55%, I think, last time I checked. So anyway, Insidious, scary movies. This woman can travel into the further, the purgatorial realm of lost souls at the heart of the Insidious universe. Also this weekend, we have something called Spa Weekend.
5: Welcome and namaste.
6: I miss my kids.
7: What?
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9: Holy. Who called strippers to our spa weekend? Who got Sophie fired from her job?
10: My boss is calling me again.
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3: Starring Anna Faris, Isla Fisher, Leslie Mann, and Michelle Buteau. No reviews posted as of this recording. We're actually recording a little early this week on Wednesday, but it looks like fun. And then finally, we have a movie called Tony. Call
14: to me. If anybody asks, I'm not a writer. I work in a kitchen.
15: Sorry, what is your name?
14: Anthony Bourdain.
3: Yes, it's about a 19-year-old Anthony Bourdain who travels to Provincetown and stumbles into the chaotic world of a restaurant kitchen, setting off a summer that will shape the course of his life. You've got a ticket for this already,
4: I have a ticket for it. It's directed by Matt Johnson, who made the Blackberry movie you mentioned earlier this episode, and also this year's Nirvana, the band, the show, the movie, and he co-starred in that, and that actually might be the best movie of the year. No offense to Jason Statham.
3: And Tony is getting excellent reviews, by the way. It looks like it has a nice mix of comedy and serious, so watch the trailer at least. And Antonio Banderas looks pretty cool as the chef.
4: And I heard his performance especially is really good in this.
3: Yeah.
4: And the guy playing Tony is, I can't remember his name, but he was the kid, the main teenager in The Holdovers a couple years ago, which is a great movie too.
3: Dominic Sessa.
4: That's
3: okay. So that's all the time we've got. I'm Brett, he's Jeff, we are the Couch Potatoes. Remember, if it requires getting up off the couch, don't bother.

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1: From the National Newsroom of the Canadian Press, I'm Lisa Laporte. Ottawa is vowing it will retaliate with equal measures to new U.S. tariffs on some Canadian exports. This after talks to avoid a 50% American levy failed. A last-ditch effort to reach a new trade deal didn't happen yesterday, and Prime Minister Mark Carney confirmed in a statement that further talks with the U.S. have been suspended. Carney told reporters in Ottawa today Canada can't rely on the U.S.
2: We can't control the storm that blows in from Washington. We can, however, chart a new course by building Canada strong at home and diversifying our trading relationships abroad.
1: U.S. Trade Representative Jamieson Greer says Canada walked away from the table just after it made new demands. However, Ottawa says the issue was that the White House was making last-minute changes. Ontario Premier Doug Ford is calling on his counterparts across the country to stick together in the face of tariffs imposed by the U.S. government. Ford also gave Prime Minister Mark Carney credit for standing up to U.S. President Donald Trump.
3: President Trump is the type of person that would steal your lunch money the first day. He'd steal the toque off your head the second day, and the third day he'd steal your running shoes. He is not to be trusted whatsoever. We need to stay united.
1: Ford says employers, workers, and unions in Ontario's steel and auto sectors agree the U.S. government had put forth a bad deal. More evacuation orders and alerts have been issued in BC's interior due to the Pear Lake wildfire. The fire has grown to more than 1,600 square kilometers. A new report from Quebec's Committee on Ethics in Science and Technology says connected cars pose privacy issues. The report says modern vehicles have become complex digital hubs that constantly track and record what you do. It identifies 12 major privacy risks, including cybersecurity, location tracking, and unfair insurance practices. And Rebecca Waddell says she got into puzzle racing as a way to add excitement and community to her hobby. She's one of many who have jumped into the fast-growing world of competitive puzzling that started taking off after the pandemic. Waddell says she started with online events, but it's better in person.
4: I like the competitive part of it, like that you're going up against other people. I always find the in-person events are the most exciting because you get that adrenaline rush from it because you're in the same room, you're really pumped up and focused.
1: The Canadian Jigsaw Puzzle Association says its national competition saw almost 1,000 competitors this year, up from about 200 in the first one in 2023. This is the Canadian Press. In sports, the Toronto Blue Jays edged the New York Yankees 4-3 in Major League Baseball action today to even up their weekend series at 1-1. The Toronto Tempo are off today after snapping a 12-game losing skid yesterday with their 82-79 win over the Portland Fire in Vancouver. Tempo center Isabel Harrison says the enthusiastic crowd of more than 12,000 people at Rogers Arena helped to propel the win.
5: And it felt good. I felt like, you know, we just had the momentum on our side because all the fans were here. And, you know, whenever I pump that crowd up, it's not just to distract who's on the floor, but to get them into the game, too. It makes a huge difference. So, like, Canada really showed up for us today.
1: The Tempo are hosting a fan festival in Vancouver today before playing the reigning WNBA champion Las Vegas Aces tomorrow. And Canada's Sarah Mitten finished third in women's shot put today at a Diamond League meet in Poland. From the Canadian Press, I'm Lisa Laporte.
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0: It looks like U.S. booze could be returning to store shelves across the country. Not a guarantee, of course. We also need to see what all the premiers think about this. But as it stands right now, it seems as though there's a very good chance that booze is going to be returning to the store shelves. The Prime Minister has asked the provinces to restock American alcohol, as there is a work done to finalize this trade deal with the U.S. Of course, the President of the United States announced on Tuesday that he would put a pause on the 50% tariffs that were set to hit on Wednesday. If there is no deal that is actually reached, and certainly where there's a lot of momentum towards that, would be, it seems, based on what we've heard, it would be a big surprise if there isn't a deal here. But if there, in the event there was not, then 12:01 on Saturday is when those tariffs would begin. The Prime Minister briefed cabinet ministers and then premiers about this yesterday. He said the deal builds on the existing trade advantages that we have with the United States. Initially, all provinces pulled U.S. booze from store shelves last year. Eventually, Alberta and Saskatchewan put it back on. And that's the way it has stayed since then. And as it relates to American alcohol, the booze ban has been cited as a major irritant, which when it began, I don't think people saw it becoming what it ultimately did and the role it played in these talks here. So let's play some audio for you. First, here is the President of the United States talking yesterday about the deal with Canada.
1: You know, farmers have been hurt very badly by Canada, and they won't be paying any tariffs anymore. And we may bring some of the tariffs down to a level where other countries are, because Canada was paying a higher tariff. Canada was paying us a higher tariff. So we are, look, we have a very nice relationship with leadership right now. And we'll see. But we did a three-day pause. It was supposed to be a 50% straight across the board tariff that was going into effect at 7 o'clock this morning. And I delayed it at the request of Canada for 3 days so we can iron out the details. But it's going to be a wonderful deal, hopefully a wonderful deal for everybody.
0: The degree to which people think it's a wonderful deal depends on the details, of course. One of the big concerns in Quebec is supply management. This is what Dominic LeBlanc, the U.S. Trade Minister, was saying about supply management yesterday.
2: On the question of supply management, I am very confident in these discussions. And as we finalize the final text, as Ambassador Greer said, the Prime Minister was very clear, we needed to protect supply management. We needed to ensure that the supply management regime remained entirely intact, and I'm confident that that's the case.
0: Now, what does that mean? Again, no details. We can't tell you too much beyond that. Tim Houston is the Premier of Nova Scotia. There have been a couple premiers who have spoken publicly. Not all premiers have spoken publicly. Doug Ford has not yet. That could come today. But Tim Houston yesterday was talking about procurement policies, but also the booze ban. This is the Premier of Nova Scotia talking about the booze ban.
3: In terms of alcohol specifically, the Prime Minister has asked us as premiers, as provinces, to return the U.S. alcohol to the shelves. So we'll work through that process. Of course, it's pending a final deal that is representative of the types of things we're hearing today. But certainly the Prime Minister has asked us to look at that. It's been an irritant. It's been something that has kind of really bothered the United States for so many reasons. Now, whether Nova Scotians or whether Canadians will actually buy it when it gets back on the shelves, that's a whole nother discussion. I mean, that's part of the overall relationship impact that we have here going forward. I mean, obviously, the trade agreements, I say it's a transaction, it's the economics of it, but there's all kinds of emotions around what's happened with the relationship over the last, you know, number of years here too. So that's an ask as well. But I mean, in the big picture, we're moving forward with growing our Nova Scotia economy so that we are more self-sufficient.
0: So in that answer right there, Tim Houston was talking about, you know, they could potentially do it. It sounds like Nova Scotia probably will, based on everything progressing in the right direction. But he also referenced people may not be too eager to purchase U.S. booze. We have a text that just came in, said you can put U.S. booze back on the shelves, but we won't be buying it. And that is also a sentiment that has shown up in a recent poll that just came out. So Polera Strategic Insights did a poll on this. They found 4 in 5 Canadians support the ban on U.S. alcohol sales. Now, the poll goes in a couple of different directions. So the survey found 42% of respondents would boycott American wine and spirits if they were to return to provincial store shelves. But 54% would also support lifting the ban if it helps secure a deal. Ontario, according to this poll, Ontarians support the ban at a level of 79%. Quebec supports the ban at 81%, BC at 80%. So if, and it seems at this point, when American booze does return to store shelves, will people buy? Maybe not. Maybe this is the next version of the travel. I'll call it a travel ban, but people have just decided to go elsewhere. Now, not everyone. I'm sure there will be people who purchase American booze. And interestingly, there was a story recently out of Saskatchewan where, again, they do have booze on store shelves. They were reporting that when it comes to wines, Canadian wines still performing quite well. American wines, there wasn't a tremendous amount of interest. I don't suggest no one was buying them, but there wasn't a tremendous amount of interest. As it relates to bourbon, though, bourbon sales were starting to bump back up because there's really no alternative to bourbon. You can get Canadian whiskey, you know, English whiskey, you know, Scottish whiskey, Irish whiskey, all forms of whiskey. You can get rye, you can get all sorts of things. But bourbon is its own distinct, well, every whiskey is its own distinct, really. But you can get a Merlot from Okanagan, you can get a Merlot from Niagara, you can get a Merlot from California. You might like one or the other, but you can reasonably get a facsimile of one or the other. With bourbon, it's its own distinct thing, the same way all whiskeys are. So that might be one area where you see a bit more interest for American booze if those poll numbers hold steady. Tim Houston was also talking about procurement. This is what he was talking about, procurement policies.
3: There's been an ask from the federal government that the provinces, in addition to the alcohol and all this stuff, that the provinces don't have anything in their procurement policies that specifically excludes the United States. So you can have all kinds of things in your procurement policies that score things differently and all that, but no specific exclusions for the United States. That's something we're going to have to look at as well.
0: So that seems a pretty easy one, I would think. Like London itself, municipalities have done this as well, where they've put Canada first, London first. That doesn't seem like, based on what the Premier was saying there, it can change. Just you don't include in the verbiage excluding the United States. Quebec's Premier, Christine Frechette, had this to say on the deal.
4: I'm neutral in a way that I don't have sufficient information in order to see if it's a good thing or not. Because if you lower the tariffs of only 5%, it's a bad move. If you lower the tariff of 25%, we are in another world.
0: So the devil's in the details, of course. What does this mean for auto? What does this mean for steel and aluminum? What does this mean for lumber? Indications are that lumber may be difficult. Softwood lumber is a long-standing dispute between Canada and the United States. It predates Trump by decades. But some of what the premiers have said is somewhat positive, but we need more information before we can definitively say, is this a good deal for Canada or not?
5: This is The Morning Show with Devin Peacock.
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0: A new approach to senior and supportive housing is making its debut in London. Highview is opening a community that combines a retirement living, specialized dementia support, and independent living services all in one location. The model is designed to create a more connected environment where residents with different care needs can live within the same community and not be separated with into different facilities. But this is a place where you could have people who are in their 20s and 30s living there, but people also in their 80s, 90s. Looks like someone's even over 100 who's going to be living here. So this is really interesting. Highview believes the concept is the first privately operated intergenerational home of its kind in the country. There's a open house today to view it. Joy Birch is the president of Highview Residences and joins us now. Joy, I appreciate the time today.
1: Good morning. Thank you so much for having me.
0: Thanks for coming on. So when we talk about an intergenerational home, it might sound obvious, but what is it and how does the model work?
1: Well, it's a model where really everyone who lives here can call it home. It is their home, and it's where people of different ages and people of different abilities, people of different interests will all come together and live in one home. And so as you mentioned, right now, our youngest person moving in is 22, and we have a centurion moving in as well, and everything in between. So it is a place really where people can belong within the community of Lucan, and it's really something very lovely.
0: And this is the first of its kind in the country?
1: Well, I will tell you, we've researched it pretty deeply, and as far as we know, no one else is doing this. Private, intergenerational, and it's really the opportunity for people who are looking for seniors retirement living or may also be looking for dementia care. And the really new thing is private supported housing and for people with a developmental disability, intellectual disability, autism, other types of neurodiversity, this is also a place for them to call home.
0: How did the idea for something like this come about?
1: Well, I'll tell you, Devin, this is a deeply personal project for me. Someone that I love a lot has an intellectual disability, and as a parent, I've often wondered, what is possible, especially as I get older. We all have to face that fact. And Highview has always done dementia care. This is how we started into the world of retirement 25 years ago, with a deep desire of our founders to create a home where people with dementia could be as independent as possible for as long as possible. And then our team comes alongside to support where it's needed to help with that independence. So these things just married together beautifully. And when we had the opportunity to buy a building, it just really, it all came together.
0: When you have people who, you know, can come together in a community setting, that's A, I think a positive, but also B, when you have different generations like this, I think this is something that can benefit younger generations, but also can benefit the older generations as well, having that, you know, that diversity in age.
1: Oh, I think you're right. I really do believe that, you know, where we have a chance to spend time with grandmas and grandpas, and we have a chance to spend time with younger people, people who think differently and who see the world through a different lens, and we have a chance to have a meal together or sit around the fire in the backyard together. These are all just wonderful ways of creating community, but also just really having a chance to experience life with interesting and different people who, from us, from ourselves. And I really do hope that this is going to be such a beautiful opportunity for new friendships to form. And already we had people through the other day, and the daughter was saying that she was really interested in coming and volunteering in Owen's Cottage. That's what we call the cottage where people are living who have dementia, and spending time reading to one of the grandmas or one of the grandpas that lives there. It's just, it's happening already, and we haven't even, you know, opened the doors.
0: We have an aging population in this country. Do you think this is something that could be, I mean, this isn't just for the elderly, but is this something that could be replicated elsewhere where this could be something that could catch on here?
1: Well, that's the hope, right? That's the hope and the goal. And when we look at what's possible with the intergenerational model, and even just how we look at creating home, that's really the hope. And I often already am having, we are having conversations with other business leaders, because if we have something to share and things that we've learned and opportunities for others to create more homes like this, I think it just, you know, it provides an opportunity to benefit more people and have a chance for just more people to find that place that really is their home.
0: You do have, you know, a history with dementia living and support, but how did this whole idea come together for Lucan? How long did it take to put all together so he could be here today?
1: Well, surprisingly quickly, I would say. I received a phone call from someone in the community who asked me if I was interested in seeing a building. And our founder, Ross, and I, you know, just of note, we are always interested in seeing a building. Devin, we are always interested in seeing some land. And as soon as we walked through the doors, Ross and I looked at each other and went, okay. And so that was a year and like about 14 months ago. We technically got the keys, as I like to say, for the building on March 5th. We're working with an amazing construction management team right out of Lucan, Van Boxmeer, and so they've done a lot of work, and our team here have done a lot of work. But we walked in the building March 5th, and we are opening today.
0: Wow, that's a quick turnaround, but it's also wonderful to see that you can move that quickly. When you were looking through, were you thinking, okay, this could be this concept, or this could just be something that we could do something with? Like when you're walking through, it's like, oh, this could be the multi-generational home we've been wanting to do?
1: Well, the interesting piece was that we were originally thinking we would do private supported living for an adult with autism or an adult with a developmental disability. And that really was where our heads were until we walked into the building. And really, right away, Ross and I went for a long coffee afterwards and immediately started mapping out how intergenerational was possible within this building and within the community. And so it was immediate. As soon as we got the opportunity to be inside the building, this is what we wanted to do.
0: So people are going to start to move in September?
1: Yes, that's correct.
0: And we've got people in their 20s all the way up to someone who's over 100.
1: Isn't that great? Yeah, we have, that's what the age ranges are right now. And it's interesting because it's actually also a pretty balanced mix of people with dementia, seniors retirement, and adults with autism, neurodiversity, intellectual disability. It's a real balanced mix right now of those who've already planned to move into the home.
0: That's great. And there's going to be a community open house today, right?
1: It is 7. Well, we're already open. We had our first folks through the building at 10 to 7. And so everyone is welcome. You know what? Lucan is just 22 minutes north of London. You'd be amazed. And so it's a quick little trip up here. And the doors are open. And our chef has been making some delicious treats for people. A fresh pot of coffee is on. And everyone's welcome until 4:30 p.m. And so if people have a chance to come out, we would love to see you.
0: Well, congratulations on this. It's great to see. And I appreciate your time.
1: Thank you. Thank you so much for the chance to talk a little bit.
0: Absolutely. That's Joy Birch, the president of Highview Residences. Their new Highview Lucan home is about to open, and it's a intergenerational home that brings retirement living, dementia care, and supported independent living all together within one community. They have some people in their 20s, some people in their 30s. People who are up to over 100 years old living all together in this one community. It's a pretty interesting, neat idea, and we'll see what this leads to. Maybe this is the start of more of these types of communities.
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0: Municipal leaders from across the province are gathering in Ottawa this week for the Association of Municipalities of Ontario annual conference. Thousands of delegates are expected to attend as mayors, councillors, and municipal staff meet with provincial ministers to discuss some of the biggest issues facing communities, and a major focus will be on funding. Municipal leaders have called for more predictable support from Queen's Park to help pay for infrastructure, housing, mental health, and addiction services. AMO has estimated that Ontario communities will need more than $250 billion in infrastructure investments over the next decade to deal with population growth, aging assets, and the impacts of climate change. On Sunday, the focus for the Ontario Big City Mayor's Caucus was mental health, addictions, and homelessness. Mayor Josh Morgan is in Ottawa and joins us now. Mayor Morgan, I appreciate the time today.
1: Yeah, my pleasure, Devin.
0: So 2 years ago, the Ontario Big City Mayor's Caucus launched the Solve the Crisis campaign. Where does that stand now?
1: Well, it's been a continual effort over those number of years, and you've covered some of the work that we've been doing. But yesterday, we took a critical vote in conjunction with not just Ontario Big City Mayors, but the mayors and regional chairs of Ontario joined us in going to the next stage in the advocacy, and that's what we're calling reaction to recovery. We have five key asks of the province to move people towards more recovery in this province and recovery on our streets. We know that people are not getting timely access to recovery and treatment programs. So we're asking for the province to make a significant new investment in, you know, voluntary treatment programs so that when someone says, you know, I'm ready for help, I need some mental health supports, I want to break my addiction, that there is timely recovery, that they can go into that program immediately, not have to wait 3-4 weeks, in some cases up to 74 days. For even getting seen for the first time. When you think about someone recovering on our streets, if they need help and they want help that day, you know, we need to be able to get them into a program that day so that they can get the help they need. So we're asking for that significant new investment in voluntary treatment for people who want it. We want a dedicated ministry with appropriate funding. Other provinces have a dedicated ministry for mental health and addictions that is properly funded, that is resourced to actually tackle this problem head on. You know, it's something we'd like to see. In Alberta, they invest a significant amount of dollars directly into these efforts. And on a per capita basis, we would be falling behind here in Ontario with requisite funding. We want a review of the Mental Health Act and Healthcare Consent Act. So we're not asking for any action today, but we do know that compassionate treatment is something that does play an important role in other provinces to ensure that people who may not be able to make decisions on their own can actually access care that they want. We want that that review to be done in consultation with experts, frontline agencies, people with lived experience, but it is time for us to review that to get people the help they need, especially when they can't make decisions on their own. We want to expand addictions and treatment and rehabilitation programming within provincial and federal correctional facilities. We know far too often for those who host correctional facilities, people have an addiction or a mental health issue. They go into the correctional facility there. They come out with the same issues and addiction issues. We've got to get people help so that if they truly are going to be rehabilitated, they can integrate into the community and need housing supports as well. And of course, we echo our call for a declaration of emergency to treat this crisis as it is. It is something that has gotten worse over the last number of years, and we need significant provincial action to assist municipalities in moving forward. And this is all about community well-being, the well-being of those who have mental health and addictions, as well as those who are impacted in our communities, whether that's neighbors, people visiting our downtowns, businesses. This is about the whole community, and we want the province to take a recovery focus to get people the help they need.
0: Part of that review with the Health Act, I mean, we're talking about or looking at maybe involuntary commitment to services here potentially?
1: Yeah, that's what's been done in other provinces. But, you know, I think the scary reaction to that is that it would be widespread. In other provinces, this is very targeted spaces for people who are suffering on our streets. We, you know, I stood there beside other mayors and heard stories, personal stories, about people who are suffering in their communities, even family members who have suffered in the past. Even one mayor shared, you know, that he had a family member commit suicide because of mental health and addictions. The mayor of Windsor shared that he had someone who was doing just an army crawl down the center of a busy road, something completely dangerous, very harmful to the individual, and asked us if we felt it was compassionate not to go and intervene and help that person who is not capable of helping themselves. We're just asking for the province to review what other provinces have done, come forward with recommendations to changes to that act. But we've also said we want this to be done in consultation with key stakeholders, municipal partners, first responders, individuals with lived experience, families, caregivers, and those deeply impacted by mental health and addictions issues. So a robust review, but the time to do this is now. We've waited far too long, and others are finding solutions. Well, will we still continue to struggle here in this province?
0: When you look at a conference such as this, you know, funding's always a big issue. I know we in the past have talked on this program and during this segment about, you know, revenue sources and property taxes being a lot, and municipalities are doing a lot more that they today than they have done in the past. In terms of funding and predictable funding and just being able to handle some of this, what might those conversations look like, or what are you and some of your colleagues pushing the province in terms of some of those funding envelopes?
1: Well, if we talk about the recovery program that we're asking for, if you look at other provinces, you know, Alberta's one, they're spending a couple billion dollars a year to ensure that people have timely access to recovery and treatment. You know, on a per capita basis, we would be spending over $6 billion in the province of Ontario this year. The $500 million investment in heart hubs and the other support that the province has given is phenomenal. We actually commend them for the work that they're doing. We think the heart hub program as a treatment and recovery program could be expanded. But we're certainly nowhere near the investments that other provinces are making. And remember, these are not municipal issues. These are healthcare related issues primarily. And the municipalities who have been spending collectively, you know, hundreds and hundreds of millions of dollars on something that is not our area of responsibility means we're pushing out, you know, other things within our spheres of jurisdiction that we should be investing more money for. You know, I think governments operate best when they're funding and raising money and spending it on the things that they're supposed to be responsible for on behalf of their residents. Healthcare is squarely a provincial responsibility. And so this is an ask of funding of the provincial government. Municipalities are tapped out. I mean, the people of London know it. The people across the province know it. We've had to spend a lot more money to try to tackle issues that are not necessarily ours and in our jurisdiction. And what I hear from Londoners is, you know, they can't absorb, you know, any more property tax increases. And we only have three sources of revenue: property taxes, user fees, and grants from other levels of government. So when we're in spaces that are not our area of jurisdiction, you know, we're putting money into places that other levels of government should be spending it on. We need to focus on the things that municipalities are supposed to do and provide to their citizens as basic services.
0: Beyond what we've talked about, do you have any other priorities at AMO this week?
1: Yes, we've got a number of delegations. I have both delegations with the team from London, as well as I have regional delegations with the mayors in the region on transportation within our region. And I have a number of Ontario Big City Mayor delegations. So we'll be meeting with, during that time, Minister Fedeli, Minister Sicaria, Health Minister Jones, Solicitor General. We've got meetings with Energy Ministry and the Ministry of Infrastructure. We're meeting with the Ministry of Municipal Affairs and Housing. Had a great chat with Minister Flack last night. Lots of access to government officials here, and we've got a big agenda, lots of things to talk about. And, you know, although we started talking about a call for the Ontario government to do more, I will say, you know, the open access and the availability of government ministers at the AMO conference is very helpful to us to talk about and share our priorities and talk about collective solutions. And I always appreciate the ministers being open to hearing what London needs and working with us to try to deliver on behalf of Londoners and, of course, Ontarians as well.
0: We will follow with interest. As always, I appreciate the time.
1: All right. Thanks, Evan.
0: That is London Mayor Josh Morgan.
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2: A regional transit service connecting London with surrounding communities is expanding service and making route changes aimed at improving convenience for riders. Starting today, Middlesex County Connect is going to add more than 1,100 service hours annually across its network. The network of service links London with Lucan, Woodstock, St. Thomas, Strathroy, and Sarnia. Changes will include some new stops here in London, also down in St. Thomas. To talk about this, we're joined by Kara Finn, the Director of Economic Development for Middlesex County. Kara, appreciate the time today.
3: Good morning. How are you today?
2: I'm doing well. Yourself?
3: I'm great, thank you. Happy Monday.
2: Yes, happy Monday. And this is a big Monday with some of these changes happening. Before we get to that, I think people are familiar with the service, but we always have new people who are, you know, moving to London. Before we talk about what's changing, maybe we can go back to when this started and what's offered.
3: Absolutely. So Middlesex County Connect actually started over 5 years ago as a pilot project. We were looking at intercommunity transit and the needs of our new residents coming into the community, as well as those who have lived here for a long time and are looking for alternatives to being able to drive cars in and out of communities. So we actually participated in the pilot project, and for about 5 years we're connecting communities such as Woodstock and Ingersoll into the city of London, as well as communities throughout Middlesex County. We expanded that service about 2 years ago to include a route that actually goes to St. Thomas and back through our communities into the city of London. And then this last year, we actually took on the route that was previously being run from Sarnia into Strathroy, into the city of London. So we've got a big network under Middlesex County Connect, and then we have some new things, as you mentioned, that are happening today.
2: So what will be happening today? What's changing?
3: So what's changing today is that over the course of the last year, we've done a very formal rider assessment as well as route assessment to look at the optimization of all of the four routes that we run throughout our municipalities now. And we've found some stops, of course, that would be of convenience where things have been built up, or that we're finding more riders asking for the service. So we've decided to do that, as well as optimize some of the routes to ensure that people are getting to where they need to at the right times. And so all of that is taking place today, and we're doing that in partnership with the provincial government through the new Ontario Transit Investment Fund, along with partnership from a number of our neighboring communities as well.
2: When you look at ridership, you know, ridership has been pretty steady here. It's almost, has it been somewhat organic, or how would you describe it?
3: Yeah, so ridership over the course of the last year was over 14,000 rides on our routes, which is tremendous, particularly when you're talking about intercommunity and rural transit, right, which is something that very much takes time to build. There's an education component to it. People are not always able to rely on that type of service in the past, of course, because it's been done very organically and maybe done in less of a formal way, right, in terms of sharing rides or finding other avenues to access what you need to in these communities. So we're definitely seeing a steady stream of ridership with that over 14,000 over the course of the last year. We are making improvements that you've mentioned, about 9

0: percent increase to our routes now, starting today. And so we expect that ridership to have a steady increase as well over time in education.
1: What have you heard from riders?
0: We have heard that this is making a real difference in their lives. This is making a difference for people who are accessing education, right? Our post-secondary education can sometimes be difficult for people to access, particularly if you don't live in London and you're trying to access Fanshawe College or Western University. We're also finding that people are finding work that they would otherwise not be able to access. And of course, they're getting an opportunity to visit people in those other communities. If having a car hasn't been something in their past, they have been able to now do that, get in, see people, and be able to get back home on the same day, as well as accessing appointments at a number of different places, of course, throughout all of these communities.
1: When you look at something like this, I mean, there's so many different options you potentially could do, but you don't want to do too much too soon. What has the process been like in terms of figuring out where the real need is so that you can grow in pretty, in the right way?
0: Right. So that's so important as well. As I said earlier, it's all about education, and there needs to be a reliability to inter-community transit. People do need to get adjusted to route times, and we need to do that as well. So that's why the formality of doing a complete route analysis has taken place over the course of the last year or so. We've taken a really close look. We've even pinpointed how many people get on at each stop, where they go to, how many people get off at each stop, so they can really pinpoint where those tremendous access points are going to be, and then assess times as well and listen to our riders, right? We've done a lot of surveying, a lot of conversation. We ride the routes. In fact, our transportation manager will be on those routes today alongside with riders to talk to them to make sure that things are going smoothly. We'll continue to assess that, of course, over time. But we do have a lot of information that we're able to look at. What makes sense for people, what's going to have the largest impact as well.
1: A regional transit service like this, inter-community transit, is, something I've talked about in the past and is something that is just so important, but had fallen through the cracks up until this started 5 years ago, really.
0: Yeah, rural transportation, of course, any transportation system is expensive to run. It also requires individuals, right? Or in this case, organizations, municipalities to step forward and be willing to provide that type of service, right? And so we're very lucky in this area. Middlesex County has stepped up. We stepped up in terms of the pilot project, but now we are just absolutely blessed to be able to step up alongside with the Ministry of Transportation for Ontario. But as I mentioned, we have a number of partners. So I also want to give tremendous kudos to the City of London, the City of St. Thomas, and the City of Sarnia, who have all come alongside with us in order to provide the funding that's necessary in order to offer this service throughout our region.
1: There have been a lot of, adjustments as you've gone along. This is just starting now, but what could come next, possibly?
0: Well, we will definitely be evaluating the service. We always are on a consistent basis. Right now, we're very blessed. We have this service in place, confirmed until 2030. So we're very excited to have that longevity of the service and sustainability. We'll be looking into those things as we go. As I said, we're very lucky to have the partners that we have. We've made a municipal commitment to this service for the benefit of the residents throughout this region. I expect we'll be looking for ways to continue to optimize that for the long term.
1: It's great to see this continuing to grow. Kara, certainly appreciate the time today.
0: Thank you very much for your time as well.
1: That's Kara Finn, Director of Economic Development for Middlesex County. So this is Middlesex County Connect. If you're looking for more information on this, the easiest thing to probably do is just Google Middlesex County Connect. That'll take you to a website. It'll show you the routes. It'll show you service updates. They do have a County Connect app, which could help you out if this is something that you would like to use or would want to use or know someone that might be able to use it. But they have a couple of different routes. One route, which is during weekdays, goes between Lucan, Ilderton, Arva, and London. Another route, which is weekdays only, goes between Woodstock, Ingersoll, Putnam, Dorchester, and London. Another route, which is Monday to Saturday, goes through Dorchester, London, St. Thomas, and Southwold. And another route, which is Monday to Sunday, goes London, Comoca, Mount Bridges, Strathroy, and Sarnia. The buses are wheelchair accessible, and it's proven to be a success, and it's good to see this continue to grow.
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7: From the National Newsroom of the Canadian Press, I'm Lisa Laporte. Ottawa is vowing it will retaliate with equal measures against new U.S. tariffs on some Canadian exports after talks to avoid a 50% American levy failed. A last-ditch effort to reach a new trade deal didn't happen yesterday, and Prime Minister Mark Carney confirmed in a statement that further talks with the U.S. have been suspended. Speaking to reporters on Parliament Hill today, Carney says there was a gap emerging between both sides as partners to competitors.
8: So last evening, I instructed our negotiators to return to Ottawa. We cannot accept what they've offered, and we will not give what they've asked.
7: Carney says Canada will match Washington's new tariffs dollar for dollar and that the levies will be targeted at sectors like steel, dairy, appliances, agricultural equipment, pulp and paper, and electronics. Several premiers across Canada showed a united front today after waking up to find their country in a trade war with the U.S. Manitoba Premier Wab Kanoo says his government stands behind Canada's retaliatory tariff measures set to go into effect next month.
9: History will not be kind to Donald Trump, so we should never appease him. And we should fight back, which is what Canada is doing today.
7: Kanoo told a news conference today that U.S. President Donald Trump is not in touch, nor does he care about the American people and the cost of living. The head of Quebec's Commission on Ethics says today's vehicles are essentially computers on wheels. Luc Bégin says the commission wanted to map out the risks and challenges associated with connected vehicles. That led to a new 64-page report, which identified 12 major privacy risks, including cybersecurity, location tracking, and unfair insurance practices. The new leader of Iran's top security body is threatening neighbors against joining new U.S. efforts to squeeze Tehran's economy. Mohsen Rezaei told a state broadcast interview that aired today, "If U.S. President Donald Trump wants to, quote, do something, we will retaliate in a seismic manner." This comes as Egypt tries to revive negotiations between Iran and the U.S.
10: Son, I'm sorry that it took this to get us together.
11: We're not together. This is me asking you for help. I remember the Whisper Man, and I remember you caught him.
7: And a new movie based on Alex North's best-selling novel, The Whisper Man, starts streaming next Friday on Netflix. The film stars Adam Scott, Robert De Niro, and Michelle Monaghan. This is the Canadian Press. In sports, the Toronto Blue Jays edged the New York Yankees 4-3 in Major League Baseball action today to even up their weekend series at a game apiece. In CFL action, the Toronto Argonauts and Hamilton Tiger Cats are at play this hour. And there's just a little more than a week to go until the U.S. Open. Here's ABC's Ashin Singh with details on the men's side of the draw.
12: World number one Yannick Sinner announced that he is out for the Grand Slam, saying yesterday that that right knee injury that's kept him sidelined since Wimbledon simply needs more time. That's a huge loss. Sinner was on a tear, having already won six titles this year and was a finalist here in New York last year. But some good news for tennis fans. Defending champion and Sinner's rival Carlos Alcaraz says he will be coming to New York, returning after 4 months away with a wrist injury. And without Sinner, that opens the door even wider for Alcaraz.
7: That was ABC's Ashin Singh. From the Canadian Press, I'm Lisa Laporte.
13: Excuse me, madam. 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
17: This is London Live, and we have an opportunity to talk with someone right now who is about to embark on something very symbolic for a very important reason. It is for the health and welfare of his daughter. Joe Gesualdi is from London. He's a dad. He's a dad of Sydney. And we got to hear earlier today how Joe and his family have reached a point at which Joe is going to be walking and pushing his daughter Sydney's empty wheelchair all the way to Queen's Park.
18: Mike, thank you for the opportunity to talk about Sydney and our Miles for a Miracle wheelchair push. Sydney was rear-ended here in London 3 years ago and suffered catastrophic neck injury. And we have been trying to get care for Sydney here in Canada and Ontario for the last 3 years, and we've exhausted every option. She suffered severe neck injury and she's disabled, and we have exhausted every option to get Sydney the medical care that she needs here in Ontario. And we have found a surgeon in New York that does this complex neck surgery, and we applied for OHIP out-of-country funding, and we're denied. We're in an appeal process now, but I can't wait any longer. Sydney was approved for surgery, and if I wait too much longer, she is at risk of being out of the window for the neck surgery to hopefully return her to a full life of mobility and a chance at a second shot at life. And I've chosen to walk Sydney's empty wheelchair to Queen's Park to hand Doug Ford Sydney's documentation from her doctors who have been supporting her diagnosis and her need for surgery. The empty wheelchair represents the desperation of our family and the fact that I will never give up on Sydney and everything that she has lost. No father, no family should ever have to go to this extreme to try to get my daughter surgery. And the empty wheelchair represents everything that's been taken and that's been lost from Sydney. And my hope that our efforts will one day bring change to the OHIP out-of-country funding process so that she can have a second chance at life.
17: We're talking with Joe Gesualdi right now, and Joe is preparing to walk his daughter's empty wheelchair to Queen's Park, as he says, to present the Premier with documentation. Joe, when did this crash take place?
18: It happened July 2023 here in London, and she suffered catastrophic neck injury and is now unable to feed or bathe herself. And she has been, it's a degenerative type of injury, so the neurological damage compounds as time goes by, and we are in fear that that there may be a day where it's too late to get the surgery. 3 years ago, this July 21st, Mike.
17: And with regard to what your daughter is going through, you mentioned that there is a chance, this surgery gives a chance to return to, you called it a full life.
18: Yeah, there's a high, the surgeon in New York is very experienced at doing this very complex and detailed neck surgery. He's done over 1,000 surgeries, and we have success stories all over the country of this surgery returning the people that have suffered this specific injury back to a full life. They lose some mobility because there's a spinal fusion involved, but the neurological damage that is done is relieved with the fusion. And by and large, these patients have gone on to live normal lives, back to the life that they had before. And the success rate for this particular surgery is very high. It's just really tragic that it's not available here in Canada, and that OHIP has denied our application for funding, and also many other patients in Ontario that have suffered this specific neck injury. Yes, so the success rate is high. There's a good chance that Sydney can return to a full life, and then have a second shot at life again. She's only 27 years old.
17: We're talking with Joe Gesualdi, and Joe is going to be walking from London, Ontario, to Toronto, to Queen's Park, and we'll talk about how that is taking place in just a little bit. But this is miles for a miracle. And Joe, you have mentioned that you were denied in the OHIP process that you went through. Did they give a reason for that? Do they have to give a reason for that?
18: We are in the appeal process right now. They said that the surgical intervention is not the standard of care here in Canada. Canada is one of the few countries in the world that doesn't recognize the surgical option, and that has proven to return the functioning back to these patients who suffer this injury, back to almost a complete full life with some limited and restricted mobility. But it's difficult with OHIP. They don't really have to give a reason. We do have a lawyer supporting us in the appeal to try and peel the layers back to understand the reasoning of how they've come to their decision. It's a very difficult process to navigate through. We're not the only ones that have had to navigate this process. Essentially, they have said that the standard of care here in Canada is not warranted for Sydney's condition. And we have a lot of evidence, including Sydney's neurosurgeon in Toronto, who is one of the world's leading neurosurgeons. We're so lucky to have him in Toronto. He has fully documented Sydney's medical condition and has supported her requirement for surgery, recognizes the success of this surgery. We've also had Teresa Armstrong, our own here, London Teresa Armstrong, on two occasions stand up at Queen's Park and speak about Sydney's condition and recognition that these barriers to this this care exist. Unfortunately, there's not a lot of good answers coming from OHIP, but we have a tremendous amount of support here from Teresa Armstrong and so many other people.
17: Joe, one final thing, and that's, let's talk about this walk. When are you doing the walk?
18: So we're starting right here in our home of London, Mike, and it's starting August the 4th, and which is next week on Tuesday. And we are going through several cities on the way to Queen's Park. Milesforamiracle.com is where you can follow all of our progress. We're hoping to fund Sydney's surgery, but it's starting August the 4th on Tuesday morning. And I'll be walking Sydney's empty wheelchair through London to Victoria Park. And once I leave, I'll be hitting each town on the way to Queen's Park, and I will be joined by Teresa Armstrong at Queen's Park on September the 16th for a press conference. And we're starting this whole wheelchair push for Sydney on Tuesday, August the 4th.
17: Joe, really appreciate you talking with us today.
18: Thank you for the opportunity, Mike. It's really appreciated. We're doing everything we can to give Sydney another shot at life, and I'm very grateful to you for this time to be able to talk to our fellow citizens here in London.
17: Check out the website, miles4amiracle.com. That's Joe Gesualdi of London. 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
17: This is London Live. My name is Mike Stubbs. We also had information that came out about emergency rooms and people working in emergency rooms, be they physicians, nurses, and it talked about some of the strain that is being experienced. And we've got an opportunity just to talk about a number of different things surrounding emergency rooms in this area. Now, we're not going to be able to overlay what was contained in that research with exactly what's going on in London, because it wasn't conducted in that way. But we do have an opportunity to hear from Dr. Adam Ducalo, And Dr. Duccolo is the Integrated Vice President of Medical and Academic Affairs for London Health Sciences Center and for St. Joseph's Healthcare. And here is our conversation with Dr. Duccolo.
0: I can't really comment on the specific study because I wasn't one of the authors. But burnout, you know, it affects physicians, nurses, and other health professionals in many specialties, including the emergency department. And myself as an emergency physician, I can attest to that. And it has been, growing over the years. I think the pandemic shed some light on it, but it's continued to grow since that time.
17: When we look at addressing physical wellness for physicians, can you take us through that aspect of the role of a hospital and what happens?
0: For sure. And I don't think this is just about physical wellness. I think this is about your work environment, who you work with, and the system around you. So as leaders, it's very important, our healthcare leaders, very important to support the providers that provide the excellent, or to provide the excellent care that they do. It's also important for our hospitals, as well as our government, to continue funding the healthcare system as they have been, and increasing the resources over the years. We have at London Health Sciences Center and St. Joseph's Healthcare London put in specific resources to support credentialed professional staff or physicians, such as having physician well-being leads at both hospitals and within each of our medical departments. And those resources aren't simply about resilience and providing people with resources that they might need. It's about looking for ways to prevent burnout, to decrease the pressure on frontline providers, and to ensure they don't get to a point of burnout and in fact can enjoy the work they do, because it's so important to our patients and our community.
17: Dr. Duccolo, everybody is so busy, and healthcare maybe takes the so busy and really magnifies that. That's in big, bold writing with all of the demands that can exist. How do you get that message through, or the communication going that, hey, if you need something, here's what you can do?
0: So it's all about communicating through multiple channels. I think what you're asking is, how do we get the message through to our providers? And that rests on the shoulders of medical leaders or healthcare leaders to ensure that people are informed of the resources that are available, constantly communicating, whether it's through one-on-one conversations, through, networks that are available, social networks, as well as, you know, email and all of the standard forms of communication, and having that information available at the fingertips of providers when they need it most, and easy to access.
17: We're talking right now with Dr. Adam Duccolo, and Dr. Duccolo is the Integrated Vice President of Medical and Academic Affairs for London Health Sciences Center and St. Joseph's Healthcare London. And we're just taking a look at some of the realities of emergency rooms. When you look at day-to-day in an emergency room and sort of what you go through, does it even feel like day-to-day? Because the day never really stops. It's 24 hours, and there must be people coming in all hours of the 24 hours.
0: Absolutely. I've often commented to colleagues and friends that 4 o'clock in the morning at University Hospital or Victoria Hospital Emergency Department doesn't look a whole lot different than 4 o'clock in the afternoon, other than it's dark outside. I personally worked a night shift overnight last night, and we were busy right through the night, and unfortunately with long waits. So there isn't a break. I can remember as a resident many years ago that there was sometimes a slow time overnight in the old South Street Emerge, but that doesn't happen anymore. People are moving quickly as they can to provide the care people need in our community, and it is a 24/7 operation with no downtime.
17: How do we make this easier? I mean, that's a loaded question, but is there something you could look at and say, if this, then things would feel maybe slightly easier?
0: Well, I think it's important to recognize that governments, hospitals, doctors, everyone in healthcare teams all have a role to play. We have seen significant investments made in healthcare capacity, recruiting new members to the workforce, and hospital infrastructure, as well as connecting to care outside of the hospital. So significant investments in primary care to try and prevent people from needing to go to the emergency department for the care they need, but having it available when they do need that care. Those investments are really important and appreciated. But at the same time, demand for care, and I don't want to be negative, but demand for care continues to grow. You know, we have an aging population, as people get older, they tend to accrue more illnesses. And so they need more healthcare, appropriately so. So we need to work together with all those parts of the system I mentioned to address those pressures.
17: And in doing so, does the general public bear a responsibility in terms of what we're looking to? It's so easy to say, I'm not feeling well. Where should I go first? I should go to emergency. Is that something that we bear a responsibility for, to really decide, okay, what is my situation?
0: I think it's a great question, Mike. And I think in general, if you person feels they need the emergency department, then they need the emergency department, and they will show up there and they'll be triaged with the level of acuity or complexity of the care, and that will determine their wait time. But also to know the other options that are out there. The St. Joe's Urgent Care Center is a great place to receive care for less acute things that would not likely require admission to hospital. And probably most importantly, primary care. If you have a primary care provider, attempting to reach your primary care provider and see them for most things is a great option. And right now, you know, we're in a much different place than we were a year, 18 months ago with primary care in the city. There's lots of signs as you drive down the streets of London with family doctors accepting patients. So my impression is that if you want a family doctor, there's a pretty good chance you'll find one right now. So using the great primary care resources and people we have in the city would be very helpful.
17: Yeah, that list that used to be thousands of names long, and we've had conversations about this, has now been reduced. So that's a big thing, finding primary care. Anything else you think the general public right now, all of us, need to know about operations in emergencies as we move forward?
0: You know, I think that the general message is that if you need us, we're here. And that's what brings pride to those of us that work in the emergency department on a regular basis. And we want you to know that the system, well strained, and there's lots of pressures, it continues to be available. Yes, the waits are often long. And when you show up in the emergency department, you'll be triaged based on the level of need, based on a fairly standardized system. But we are still there to provide care to our community when needed.
17: Dr. Duclos, really appreciate you having this conversation with us today. Thank you.
0: Thanks so much for having me, Mike.
17: That is Dr. Adam Duclos, Integrated Vice President of Medical and Academic Affairs for London Health Sciences Center and St. Joseph's Healthcare. And when we break down some of the things that we talked about, there is an onus on us. Like Dr. Duclos is going to say it, if the emergency room is something you feel you need, please go there. But we do have certain things that go on where you've got individuals who wind up at emergency rooms on a regular basis, and that does lead to some of the strain. Now, that's not going to alter things completely if we were to address that in a different way, but he pointed to some of the other programs that are going on so that you have individuals maybe getting help before they turn to the emergency room. And those are important. So right now, we're at a place where hopefully we're seeing some improvement. Look at how this is another nod to the provincial government. And if we remember the Doug Ford government for something one day, it'll be a lot of things. But you know what will be really, really great long after their history has been written? It will be the work that was done in connecting Ontarians to primary care physicians. The more people we speak with, even people in other parties, will point and say what they've done in connecting Ontarians to primary care physicians has been excellent. And it's what needed to be done. And there's another example. Let's take a break. This is London Live. 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
17: This is London Live. My name is Mike Stubbs. Food and food waste. It is something we certainly need to be discussing, but maybe it's not we as individuals who need to be really out front and center on this. Maybe the problem is a little bit larger. Here is what Lori and Second Harvest have found in their research.
34: Well, I think I'd start by saying two things. One, yeah, there's more than enough food in the whole world and in Canada alone to feed every Canadian and everybody in the world. And we don't actually have a food shortage problem at all. We waste a lot of food. But if you're going to be food secure, that really has nothing to do with this. Food security is really about having money in your pocket so you can go to the grocery store and buy food that you need. Like, that's how you're going to become food secure, not by matching this surplus food. That's what we can do in the interim, but we need like good wage policy. We need like better systems in place for people to just make the money they need so that
17: there's something we don't hear very often. It's more about, okay, we should be sharing this. We should be matching better. But you've drilled right down.
34: People need money. Like, you're not food secure if you don't have money to go buy your own groceries. And I work in food security, food insecurity, and in food waste. And really the problem we're trying to tackle here is food waste, right? We want to minimize and reduce it as much as possible because there's like a climate impact to having food waste going to landfill. There's an economic impact for like industry. There's a social benefit that when we can connect it, but ultimately if we can reduce food waste, we would be saving our country $58 billion because that's the amount of avoidable food waste that we have. It's outrageous. So how do we do that, right? Like in 2019, we did research and we learned 58% of all food produced for Canadians was lost and wasted. 58%, right? It's an incredible number. And it's unfortunate that, you know, it was me and a couple of people here going, how much food is wasted in Canada anyway? And no one had done the research. So we're like, okay, fine. Well, we're going to hire Value Chain Management International and we're going to do the research. So we updated it 5 years later. Are we doing better? We are. We're at 46.5%. Still, I mean, if I say to you, we're wasting almost half the food produced for us, it's not a good number. And of that, you know, 58 billion is totally avoidable, totally great, healthy food we should be all eating. So let's talk about why,
17: because it would seem that if we were actually going and physically taking 46% of the food out of our refrigerator and throwing it into the street, we'd still probably struggle to hit 46% because we'd forget to do it on a day. So how is it that we're hitting numbers like this?
34: Well, because it's not about the individual, right? And I think that's where we always get lost. It's about this thing or that part. It's not. It's a whole systems failure. We have built a system that actually is working well because we created a system that wastes food. So you can't fix the system one piece at a time. You have to fix the system. And it's not individuals. It's, you know, much further up the supply chain at manufacturing and production and retail and distribution centers. It's across the entire supply chain. And so one of the interesting things that we found was, and one of the things we're doing is advocacy around this, is 23% of all avoidable food waste is as a result of a best before date, because nobody understands what best before means. They think it's expiry. They think they're regulated. They think they're about safety. And that's not true at all. There's only 5 foods that expire in Canada, 5. 2 by prescription only, so only 3 you can actually buy at your grocery store. So everything else is best before date, and it's about peak quality, not about safety.
17: Lauren Nicol joining us, Executive Director of Second Harvest. As we look at food waste and we look at what Lori just mentioned, best before dates. So hang on, because if I go into somebody's fridge and let's say they love sauces or they love salad dressings, you're probably going to go and something's been pushed to the back of the fridge and you look at it and you go, ooh, best before date, January 2026. We're going to drop this one in the trash. There's a chance that's still okay.
34: Okay. So, and I think that's where everybody's head goes right to where yours does. We're thinking about our fridges and something that might be open already. As soon as you open a product, just use your common sense, right? Like smell it, look at it. If it's bad, it's bad. Don't eat it. But what we're really talking about at a systems level is across the entire supply chain, where there's salad dressings, tractor trailer loads with the best before date that's coming up in maybe a month, where they can no longer bring it to retail because the shelf life isn't long enough. And so that's, you know, hundreds of thousands of pounds of whatever that product is. So that's where we have to start thinking is kind of bigger scale. And also, in this is the truth. If CFIA regulates a best before date on any product with a 90-day shelf life or less, still about peak quality, but it is required. So that's all your perishable, like your meat and your dairy. So let's pretend those are fine. I mean, they're not. They're very conservative, but let's just pretend those are all fine. It's all that stuff that you find in your cupboard. It's things that are canned, think like dried beans, dried pasta, anything on your shelf. It hasn't been opened. That stuff will last for years and years and be perfectly fine. And so that's when I think we all have to take it upon ourselves to go, okay, let's not look at this date so much. Let's just use our common sense and our senses like we used to and stop relying on this date that really doesn't mean anything.
17: Yeah. For centuries, people would smell it, maybe taste a little bit and make a pretty good decision. If it looked blue and it was supposed to be meat, don't eat that. And now we have these dates coming. So is it as simple as starting there? Do we need different, I don't even know if it would come from legislation,
2: Do we need something different in how the dates, the best before dates, are handled?
34: We do. We do. And Canada's so far behind other countries. So what we really need is a food waste strategy for this country. So currently, Canada is building out a food security strategy so we can have a strong Canadian supply chain. Fantastic. It makes no sense to do that without having a food waste reduction strategy within that. So if you're talking about food security, you have to talk about food waste. So that's step one, is we all need to, if everyone go to the Second Harvest website, we're doing an advocacy campaign, hit up a note to your MP that says you have to put this in here. And then best before dates, like, for sure, we should remove them off certain products because they don't mean anything. And then other ones we should just have, like in other parts of the world, they have like maybe a best before, it's about peak quality, and then use by, which would be safety. So that you have this kind of understanding of what's safety and what's quality. And of course, you can't do that just in a vacuum. You have to have a huge consumer campaign that explains to everybody, this is okay to eat until this date, this is not. And so we're in a great place, right? Like, it's very hard. There's content everywhere, as we all know. But the one place everybody goes is the grocery store or online if they're grocery shopping. So even having all the retailers, and they all support this, so we're in great shape there. A consumer-facing campaign that explains this to everybody. Don't throw this food away. Best before does not mean bad after.
2: And it could be as simple as we're missing two words, used by.
34: Yeah.
2: That could, used by. Those, yeah. That becomes a huge, huge concept. I love this.
34: And it's working well. We're just stealing it from other countries that are doing it, and it's working, right? Like, don't reinvent the wheel. We don't need to. If this works somewhere else, great. So, come on, Canada. We can do better.
2: Lori, thank you so much for the education and the time today. Really appreciate it.
34: Thank you so much. Have a great day.
17: Lori Nichol from Second Harvest. Well, that's kind of how it lays out. If you look at used by and think, yeah, the best before, it gets us. Because you think, didn't use it by the date. Was it smell okay? Yeah, but the date. Well, am I going to get sick if I eat it? I don't think so. I mean, there's nothing fuzzy in it, but the date on the side, and how that is impacted by large shipments having to be done away with. Whereas if we make a small change, maybe we reduce the amount of stuff that just gets needlessly thrown away. Got a text as well pointing to, can we get restaurants to stop throwing away stuff at the end of the day? That's a tricky one. Because again, all of this is made very tricky by the old covering the backside system that we live in. We've got a lot of people trying to cover their backsides on things. Yeah, well, if something should happen to go wrong, how do I make sure that we are completely absolved of any responsibility? Well, we take everything and we throw it out. That's how we do it. And then no one gets to have it. And if someone should get sick because of it, we threw it into the trash. Or we disposed of it. We abided by the best before date. That's part of this issue. This is London Live on 980 CFPL.
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3: This is London Live. My name is Mike Stubbs, and we are currently talking about food waste. We just spoke with Second Harvest and the idea that the best before date is something we got to look into and say, no, we're wasting a lot of stuff because this date arrives and we haven't picked up where other countries have, and we haven't made changes to how that impacts how we deliver large amounts of food that might be a little too close to that best before, and how we handle things that may be in our own refrigerators. When we talk about food and food waste, there is somewhere that we have to go each and every time, because Dr. Paul VanderWerf has done so much work on this subject and has been a massive advocate for what we are doing both in our own homes and beyond. Dr. VanderWerf is an environmental consultant, academic, and writer, and joins us now. Dr. VanderWerf, how are things?
4: Things are very well. Nice to chat today.
3: Great to talk with you. So we haven't spoken in a little while. Let's just get your overall thoughts. You've talked before about specific food waste in individual homes. Where do you feel we are? Are we seeing any kind of improvement overall on food waste, or are we still kind of at the same start line that we were?
4: Yeah, to be honest with you, I think we are sort of muddling along a bit. I mean, there certainly is a lot more, you know, information out there. And so I think people are seeing that. It's hard to gauge perfectly, you know, how well it is. So there's certainly a lot more awareness. And I think given where kind of the state of food is and food prices and food inflation, I think people naturally become a bit more mindful of their habits because everything's, you know, just costing so much more. So, you know, buying it and then throwing it away is a bit self-defeating. So I would say there's, you know, there's a good amount of activity in that space, people just trying to make their dollars go a little bit further.
3: So as a strategy, where do you see maybe all of us, if we were looking, because we looked at this in a bigger picture with Second Harvest, and that the individual does play a role, but a lot of times it can be whether it's deliveries of things that might get held up, and then you think, oh, we can't deliver this now because it's too close to the best before, where there is a much larger scale impact. You've done a lot of work with more right in our own home. What can we do to be maybe a little bit more proactive when it comes to making sure we're not sitting there someday and going, how did these carrots become so blue, and tossing them aside in forgetting we even got them in the first place?
4: Yeah, I mean, life is very busy, but I mean, I think when we think about food, and it just becomes a bit about, you know, food management and really having a clear understanding of what our household's going to need for the week, or, you know, sort of based on how often we shop and, you know, matching what we buy with what we're going to eat. I know that sounds very simple, but it's a bit harder, you know, obviously it's a bit harder than that, but really, you know, taking the time to, you know, even just create a solid list, like, and do some meal planning, like, what is it that we're going to eat? Doesn't matter how big or small your family is. What is it that we're going to eat for the week? And, you know, when are we going to buy it? Are we going to buy it like in sort of one go? We're going to buy it in a couple of goes. And then really trying to sort of match that up. And then, you know, when you get to the store, buying what it is that you need, not being led too far astray by, you know, 2-for-1 deals or deals where you're buying more food than you need, but really trying to match what it is that you're going to eat. And then some basic understanding of storage, pretty simple for the most part. And then, you know, cooking. You don't need to be Gordon Ramsay, but, you know, you need to have some sort of basic cooking skills. If you don't like leftovers, then it's really important that you, you know, you cook as much as you need, not anymore. And so really being a bit more conscious about that. And I know that, you know, we all lead these really busy lives, and sort of this, you know, the food management piece, I think, sometimes falls off to the side, but there's some big dollars at stake there. And I think, again, referencing the food inflation that I was talking about, and just the cost of food in general, you know, I think it's incumbent, you know, upon us to be a bit more mindful, so that we're not wasting money and we're not creating environmental issues by throwing out food.
3: Dr. Paul VanderWerf joining us, environmental consultant, academic, and writer.

0: As we look at food waste, but look at what Dr. Vanderwerf was outlining there. We live in a world where affordability is a big thing, and how much do we wind up throwing out, and what can that actually mean? And the other impact to that, Dr. Vanderwerf, could we throw this into the laws of supply and demand and say, hey, if I'm tossing this bunch of carrots 3 times a year, and if everybody's tossing a bunch of carrots 3 times a year, couldn't the price of carrots come down if we had more carrots available?
1: Yeah, I suppose. But I mean, you know, like the carrot example, if everyone's throwing out carrots sort of 3 times per year, then maybe we're producing too many carrots. You know what I mean? Like we're not matching, you know, there's lots of carrots there. Carrots, in fact, actually last quite a, or can last actually quite a long time. But, you know, again, it's about matching what you need and sort of being able to predict that. And it's like, you know, we're in this biological battle. Like we want to eat the food, but so do, you know, bugs and, you know, microorganisms and other things. So that management becomes very, very, very, very challenging.
0: When it comes to, I guess, the overall in this, any idea how much we might be wasting if we want to take it to our own grocery bill?
1: Yeah.
0: How big can that be?
1: Well, I mean, you know, depending on, you know, what you look, you know, if you look at some of the work that Love Food Hate Waste has done, that's an organization that looks at food waste. They suggest that the average household throws out $1,300 annually, and that the average household, you know, throws out 140 kilograms of food per year. And so if you sort of, you know, it's like 3 kilograms, you know, sort of call it 5 or 6 pounds a week of food, much of it avoidable, you know, and by avoidable, we mean stuff that you could have eaten as opposed to banana peels and eggshells and coffee grounds, obviously things we're not going to eat, but there's $1,300 on the table there. You know, that's a few weeks groceries, or, you know, depending on the size of your household, that's a substantial amount of money.
0: Yeah, absolutely it is. So that would be $1,300 for the year?
1: Yep.
0: And that's just what average people wind up tossing out?
1: Yep. Yeah. You know, and that's gone up a little bit. I know when I, you know, back, you know, it was just 10 years ago. So obviously we've had inflation and so on. I mean, back then I was saying, I think $700 or $800 a year. So, I mean, it's a range and it depends on the size of your household, but it's not inconsiderable, right? I mean, you know, we're looking at, you know, $25, $30 a week, right? Of, you know, food that we're buying and that we're throwing away. And so, you know, just, you know, it's worth spending a little bit of time on that. And there really is a really wide range of behaviors, like just from research that I've done. Like some people are just like so on top of it and don't waste any food. And then on the other side of the range is there's people that just seemingly don't pay any attention at all and are just not connecting that this food that they're throwing out is, you know, worth a lot of money. They might as well just ball up some money and throw it in a garbage pail. Like it's just really interesting to see. So I think this awareness raising, even like what we're doing today, is just useful to remind people that, hey, you know what? There's a lot of dollars out there that we're throwing away. And, you know, we haven't even got into the environmental impact, but I mean, you know, there's significant impacts, you know, from throwing out food.
0: Well, let's end off there then. What would some of those environmental impacts be if that was part of our consciousness?
1: Well, let's put it this way. You know, I mean, even if we diverted it to compost, which is great with the green bin program, 75% of the carbon impacts occur from, you know, when the farmer plants it in the field until you buy it at the grocery store. So even for composting, which is great, huge, huge carbon impact, huge water impact. I mean, and just like overall, you know, waste, you know, just wasted energy in terms of transporting this food that's, you know, that's being thrown out. And so, you know, many communities have declared climate emergencies. We focus a lot on energy usage, which is great. But food is the other, like food is the other thing that's sort of lurking in behind there. So we want to do something positive for the environment in our households. You know, reducing the amount of food that becomes waste is like, you know, after energy is like an excellent way to accomplish that.
0: Well, we'll see where we wind up going in all of this. But as you said, Dr. Vanderwerf, having the conversation at least gets us to look inward and say, yeah, I could probably save myself a few bucks if I was able to shop a little bit more wisely, figure out what the family needed, and maybe keep that food log for a little while and how useful that can be. So thank you so much for having the conversation with us, and I hope we
1: My
0: talk
1: pleasure.
0: Again soon.
1: Anytime. Thanks so much.
0: Take care.
1: Take care. Bye-bye.
0: That is Dr. Paul Vanderwerf. And Dr. Vanderwerf has been looking at food waste for a long, long time, environmental consultant, academic, and writer. And it does come down to that. Even if you weren't able to save $1,300 a year, who's going to turn down if I said, hey, you want to save $300 a year? No, I want to live life how I want to live life. You want to save $300? That winds up being the question. 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Everybody's
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21: From the National Newsroom of the Canadian Press, I'm John Kennedy. Prime Minister Mark Carney met with his cabinet and Canadian premiers today, hours after 50% U.S. tariffs on Canadian goods went into effect. Carney told the premiers that the provinces need to keep working together after telling reporters that Canada's response to the U.S. tariffs is a focused one. He also said the U.S. introduced efforts in the last hours of negotiations to restrict Canada's ability to trade with other nations. Carney called that move a power play that became an issue of sovereignty. Manitoba's Premier Wab Kanu says his government stands behind Canada's retaliatory tariff measures set to go into effect next month. Speaking to reporters in Winnipeg today, Kanu was asked about whether Manitoba workers would be collateral damage in the Canada-U.S. trade war.
22: Workers in Manitoba are at the center of this. You heard from the Prime Minister today that the Americans wanted to tariff heavy vehicles, which we manufacture here. We have a steel plant in Selkirk. So I'm glad that the Prime Minister has walked away from what would have been a bad deal.
21: Canoe says he and his fellow premiers met virtually with the Prime Minister, and there's a strong